Based on the deadlocked jury in her murder trial, which led to a mistrial, and a lack of evidence, she knew her actions were criminally wrong. The filing contends 11 jurors were in favor of finding the Connecticut native not guilty by reason of lack of criminal responsibility. Iran has resumed producing ballistic missiles using stockpiled components and underground facilities. The Wall Street Journal, citing U.S. and Middle East officials familiar with the matter, reported guilty of killing her children based on the deadlocked jury in her murder trial, which led to a mistrial, and a lack of evidence she knew her actions were criminally wrong. The filing contends 11 jurors were in favor of finding the Connecticut native not guilty by reason of lack of criminal responsibility. Iran has resumed producing ballistic missiles using stockpiled components and underground facilities. The Wall Street Journal, citing U.S. and Middle East officials familiar with the matter, reported despite

0: liquid propellant missiles, and solid propellant missiles. Pasadena Humane is reducing adoption fees for dogs through Sunday as the shelter seeks to make room for animals arriving amid a seasonal adoption slowdown. The adoption special reduces fees to $25 for all dogs aged 6 months and older. And a new 50-mile-an-hour roller coaster will open at Six Flags Magic Mountain in 2027. The Thrill Glider will combine flying, motorbike, and suspended coaster technologies, carrying riders and flying bike vehicles dubbed hover cycles, with riders positioned face down and suspended beneath the track. No thanks. 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K-Wave weather, clear skies tonight, windy here and there, lows in the mid-70s, and the possibility of a stray shower or thunderstorm in the Inland Empire. Currently, it's 95 in Pasadena, 100 in Riverside, and 87 at the K-Wave building on the campus of Calvary Chapel, Costa Mesa. 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
1: But a person that understands the scriptures, because of the non-believer and because of the carnal Christian that may be there, he's not going to step out and speak in tongues. Why? Because not only will he quench the Holy Spirit, but he'll bring confusion to the body of Christ. So he wants to make sure that the order is proper there.

0: Welcome to Somebody Loves You Radio, the Bible teaching ministry of Roel Reese in Diamond Bar, California. Well, as we sharpen our focus on living a Spirit-led life today, Roel will explore the divine purposes and detailed parameters for our spiritual gifts. Along the way, we'll see that the Holy Spirit has blessed each of us as Christians with unique gifts, not for our own benefit, but for the edification of others. And we can avoid confusion and chaos by following the biblical instructions for their use. Here's Roel Reese with our study, The Proper Order of Gifts.
1: If you have a Bible this morning, turn again to the book of 1 Corinthians, chapter 14, for our lesson this morning. We're coming now to the end of the 14th chapter of the book of Corinthians. And Paul the Apostle has been dealing on how to use the gifts in public worship. We dealt with verses 1 through 6 concerning the importance of prophecy over speaking in tongues. Paul the Apostle, beginning with verse 1 again, says this: pursue after love and desire spiritual gifts, but especially that you may prophesy. For he who speaks in a tongue does not speak to men, but unto God. For no one understands him, however the Spirit, he speaks mysteries or divine secrets. So Paul clarifies for us that there are some people that speak in tongues and there are other people that do not speak in tongues. But even though if you speak in tongues or don't speak in tongues or whatever the manifestation may be that God has given to you concerning the gifts of the Holy Spirit, they all have to be practiced through love. Otherwise, they're of no value. And then Paul the Apostle begins to make a proclamation that it's better to prophesy than to speak in tongues. There's a proper order that is given to us here concerning our place of worship. And so Paul wants to make sure that we understand. Verse 3 says, but he who prophesies speaks unto edification, unto exhortation, and unto comfort to men. He who speaks in a tongue only builds up himself, but he who prophesies, notice, builds up the church. I wish you all spoke with tongues, but even more than you prophesied. For he who prophesies is greater than he who speaks with tongues, unless indeed he interprets that the church

0: see the building up, and that's in the setting of an afterglow service. When we're sitting together, then the proper interpretation would be given. Then he begins in chapter 14, verse 6, with the understanding of what he's speaking about. He says, "But now, brethren, if I come to you speaking with tongues, what shall I profit you unless I speak to you either by revelation or by knowledge or by prophesying or by teaching or doctrine?" Notice what Paul says. He's actually making a proclamation here saying, what would it profit if I spoke in tongues? First of all, nobody would understand it. So who am I trying to impress? You see, he's really leading the people in a teaching on how to properly use the gifts of the Holy Spirit. And Paul understood the condition of the church in Corinth. And there were men and women in that church, Paul says, they were very carnal. They had accepted Christ, but they did not actually walk in the Spirit. They were walking in the flesh. And they were unnatural people. He'll tell you in a moment about these people. He says, even things without life, whether flute or harp, when they make a sound, unless they make a distinction, it is a sound, how will it be known what is piped or played? You see, it would be out of harmony in the body of Christ if this was actually practiced in a place where there were non-believers and carnal people that were not walking with Christ. And then he says this, really interesting, in verse 8. For if the trumpet makes an uncertain sound, who will prepare himself for the battle? And of course, now he's taking you back to the Old Testament, to the word shofar, which was the actual ram's horn. And usually among the Jews, they would have these ram horns. They were not only used to call an assembly together, but they were also used in a charge of battle. And every time they would blow the sound of the horn, there would be a different distinction and a sound to know what call it was being given by the one blowing the trumpet. So Paul wants to make sure that we understand, even as people in battle or our watchmen or people in the city would not only come to a place of tuning in and saying, oh yeah, that's a 2 o'clock call or 4 o'clock call. That's for dinner. That's for breakfast or whatever it may be, that we also would come to an understanding what is being piped or what is being proclaimed. So Paul uses that in the Old Testament there. Then he says this in verse 9. So likewise, you Christians, unless you utter by the tongue words easy to be understood, then how will it be known what is being spoken? For you will be speaking into the air. Notice that. Speaking unto the air. Nobody will be able to distinguish what you're saying. Verse 10. Therefore, or there are, it may be, so many kinds of languages or dialects in the world, but none of them is without significance. But then again, he goes on and he says this in verse 11. Therefore, if I do not know the meaning of the language, I shall be as a foreigner to him who speaks, and he who speaks will be a foreigner to me. Huh, pretty interesting. The word that he uses here for foreigner is the word barbarian in the Old King James. And literally, to the Greeks, a barbarian was one of a lower class, a person that was in the lowest class. A lower class person. That is a person that people really didn't look up to. Maybe because he was poor, didn't have much. So what Paul again is making a proclamation here. He says, therefore, if I do not know the meaning of the language, he says, then people like the barbarians, they're going to look down on you. But then in verse 12, he clarifies it. Even so you, since you are zealous for spiritual gifts, let it be for the building up of the church that you seek to excel. That's the key. And what did Paul say at the beginning? If you want to excel, what do you need? You need love in your life. That's the key. We need to possess the love of Jesus Christ within each one of our lives. That's the only way that any one of the gifts of the Holy Spirit can be properly exercised in the church. And then verse 13, look what he says. Therefore, let him who speaks in a tongue pray that he may interpret. Notice the counsel here that he gives. Let's say we're in an afterglow service and somebody speaks in tongues, then what we would do is we would wait and see what the words that were actually coming out of that person's mouth would be. And the proper interpretation would be just like a song or a psalm or praise unto the Lord. It would be praising God, not man. That would be the proper interpretation. Watch this. For if I pray in a tongue, my spirit prays. What do you mean, my spirit? My inner being is spirit, actually speaking. You see, so when I am expressing myself in tongues, what I am doing is I am expressing my deepest concerns and my deepest needs to God that I cannot express in English to Him, even though I do not understand it. And those of you that have never received the baptism of the Holy Spirit, or maybe have never spoken in tongues, maybe you feel like a second-class citizen, you don't have to do that. Because Paul, in Romans 8, 26, 27, last week, remember what he said? He says, you also, even if you don't speak in tongues, you can express in the deepest fashion to God by groaning, which cannot be understood in your own spirit. And God understands what you're going through. God understands your situation. God understands your needs in your heart. Why? Because we're expressing, we're groaning, or we're speaking in tongues. How? With our inner being, the innermost of ourselves, as we're speaking to God. We just submit and we surrender to Him everything to God. And it's kind of neat that the Spirit within us makes intercession. That's where the link is. That's where we connect. I don't understand it in my finite mind, my earthly mind, but in the spirit, man, I'm connected. Totally connected to what God is saying and what I am expressing to God.
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0: And then verse 14 again, he says, for if I pray in a tongue, my spirit prays, but my understanding is unfruitful, because I don't understand. But God does. What is the result then? I will pray with the Spirit, but watch this. I will pray with the Spirit, but again, I will also pray with understanding. I will sing in the Spirit, but I will also sing with understanding. What does he mean by that? That he's going to sing in a language which is common. And at that time was Koine Greek. Here we're speaking English. Verse 16, watch this. Otherwise, if you bless with the Spirit, then what happens? How will he who occupies the place of the unformed say amen at your giving of thanks, since he does not understand what you say? I want you to underline that verse. Because what is he saying? First of all, he's explaining to you that if there are people here that have accepted Christ but are backslidden, okay, they're not spiritual people, and they hear you speak in tongues, you're going to blow them away because they're not really listening to anything that's edifying, and it's not a message in tongues. But they're listening to you blessing the Lord. Notice that. You're blessing God. You're praising God, which should be done in your own closet, not in front of people. How will he able to say amen to your giving of thanks since he does not understand what you're saying? But if prophecy, if the teaching of the word of God is being taught in English, and that person that is backslidden comes and he's sitting here and he hears the word of God, the Holy Spirit begins to convict him and it brings him to what? To repentance. Why? Because he understands everything that is being said. He can say amen to that. Paul's very clear in what he teaches. Then again, watch what he says again. Verse 17. For, he says, you indeed give thanks well, but the other is not, notice, what's the other? Speaking in tongues is not building up. It only builds you up. It doesn't build anybody else up. So it would be wrong to do it. And then Paul says, and he's not boasting, he's not being prideful. I thank my God that I speak with tongues more than you all. He was part Texan. Notice that. Yet, in the church, what's that? Right now, as we're sitting here together in the church, Paul says, I would rather speak five words with English or understanding that I may teach others also than 10,000 words, notice, in tongues. I like Paul. So Paul is actually forbidding tongues in the church. The only way that Paul is allowing tongues to be exercised legally and biblically and doctrinally is where? In your own devotional private life or in an afterglow service. That's what Paul's teaching. No confusion at all as he explains it biblically, line upon line, precept upon precept. And then Paul the Apostle brings something interesting up again. Watch this. Verse 20. Brethren, do not be children in understanding, however, in malice be base, but in understanding be mature. What does he mean by that? He's literally defining and separating the Corinthians, those that were immature to those that were mature. It would be a sign of immaturity. You see, of immaturity to start speaking again in tongues in a setting like this. It would show you that you're not really rooted and grounded in the Word of God, and it would show that you really don't understand the Scriptures. This is what Paul says. But a person that understands the Scriptures, because of the non-believer and because of the carnal Christian that may be there, he's not going to step out and speak in tongues. Why? Because not only will he quench the Holy Spirit, but he'll bring confusion to the body of Christ. So he wants to make sure that the order is proper there. And so he wants us to understand what Paul says in that time. Now watch this. Verse 21. He says, in the law it is written, and that's in Deuteronomy 28. And then he quotes from Isaiah 28, 11 and 12. Very important prophecy. He says, with men of other tongues and other lips I will speak to this people, and yet for all they will not hear me. And a lot of times, again, people will try to use that scripture to back up that Paul is encouraging people to speak with other tongues, because they said in the Old Testament already it was prophesied that this would come to pass. And that's true, but not the whole truth. This is the whole truth. This scripture is in reference to Isaiah 28, 11 and 12, where the prophet Isaiah is prophesying how God is going to use not only the Babylonians and the Medo-Persians and the Assyrians and the Grecians, and later on the Romans will come. And he will use people that speak another dialect, not Hebrew, but their own language. And they would come and they would bring God's judgment upon Israel. God would use these people as instruments of his judgment. That's what God's talking about here. But at the same time, as the scripture is being developed here, He's again setting up the teaching for verse 22 and 23, which has brought a lot of confusion in charismatic groups. And that is this: what happens if there's a non-believer here? Well, this is what charismatic people say. They say that the reason they speak in tongues in a setting like this is because tongues is a sign for the non-believer, okay? Which means that God, again, a message in tongues will come forth and say, well, whoever you may be here, repent of your sins. God is speaking to you, whatever, they would come through. But that's not what Paul is teaching. Paul will teach here that the sign that God gives to the non-believer, it is a sign that his presence is in the church, but it's a sign for repentance, for them to come to repentance, where the sign would be to the unlearned, which would be the carnal Christian, to actually understand and repent and turn back to the Lord. And he's going to tell you in a moment that. And this is where the confusion comes. Watch what he says. Verse 22. Therefore, tongues are for a sign. And what is the sign? The sign is repentance. Okay? Not tongues. Not tongues. Repentance. That's a sign. Therefore, tongues are for a sign, not to those who believe, but to the unbelievers. You see? But prophecy is not for the unbelievers, but for those who believe. Why? Because we speak English. And what happens as the word of God is being taught, the unlearned, which is the carnal Christian or the carnal person, or one that is not walking with God, will be convicted and will turn back to the Lord. He'll be able to understand the message plainly. But then watch this, verse 23. Therefore, if the whole church come together and all speak with tongues, and there comes in those who are uninformed, that is the carnal Christian, and unbelievers, heathens, will they not say that you are crazy? It's true. So Paul says we have to be careful. Watch this, verse 24. But if all prophesy, and again, here is the teaching of the word of God. If we speak their language, then what happens? And unbelievers or an informed person comes in, then he is convinced by all and he is judged by all. And thus the secrets of his heart are revealed, and so falling down on his face, he will worship God and report that God is truly among you. Notice how he explains it. That's the key. You see? So teaching, prophecy, teaching the word of God is more important than the exercise of the gift of tongues in the church. Why? Because people will come to repentance. They understand the message. Then in verse 26, as he's concluding the chapter, he now comes to speak about the order of the church. And look what he says there. How is it then, brethren, that whenever you come together, each one of you, notice, has a psalm, has a teaching, has a tongue, has a revelation, has an interpretation. What Paul is saying, he says, why is it that every time you come together, you actually have a wild time in the church, this order? People would stand up and say, well, I got a song from the Lord, and I got a praise, and people everywhere in the whole services were being not only disturbed, but distracted, and the word of God never got preached. This is what Paul's talking about. Watch again what he says. Let all things be done for the building up, for edification, not tearing down, or not bringing confusion. If anyone speaks in a tongue, let it there be by two or three or the most. And again, he refers back to the afterglow services, to the smaller group, cell groups. Watch what he says. And each in turn, let him one interpret. But if there be no interpreter, let him keep silent in the church, and let him speak to himself and to God. To himself and to God. And there's the true interpretation. Let two or three prophets speak, and let the others judge. But if anything is revealed to another who sits by, let him first keep silent. For example, you're sitting there and God is showing you something. Don't just blab it out. Wait upon the Lord. You wait, you sit, you put it in your heart, and then God will show you what needs to be said.
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2: 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Hi, I'm Phil Ross. Thanks for being here. And coming up next on Back to Basics, Brian Broderson continues his series called The Fellowship of the Gospel. He's working his way through Paul's letter to the Philippians. And tonight, Pastor Brian will be finishing up his message looking at Philippians chapter 2, verses 12 through 18, in a message titled Being Sanctified. So I invite you to keep it right here on K-Wave for today's edition of Back to Basics with Brian Broderson.
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2: If you're going to work out what God has worked in, you got to just do it. You got to discipline yourself to do it. And so this is God's word to us. He has given us salvation as a gift. He wants this salvation to work itself out to its fullness. God has intentions for you.
1: Today on Back to Basics, Pastor Brian continues his study in the book of Philippians. Join us as Pastor Brian concludes his teaching on Philippians chapter 2, verses 12 through 18 in a message titled, Being Sanctified. And now, here's Pastor Brian.
2: This is what Paul is telling us that we must engage in. And he says, to do it, work out your own salvation with fear and trembling. Another way to translate that is with awe and reverence. And I think awe and reverence is a better way to maybe understand what he's saying. So what he's saying is this. God has done a miracle. He's put his life in us. That is so awesome. That's an awe-inspiring reality. And, you know, if we maintain the awesomeness of this, that's going to keep us motivated to grow and to develop our lives spiritually. If we lose sight of how amazing it is to be saved, you know what happens? We start to slack off. We become careless. Now, I want all of us to think about this for a moment. Think about when you really came to know Christ. And I would imagine that for every single person who's really come to know Christ, hopefully it's still the case, but maybe it's dissipated. But there's like this awe of what's happened to you. Man, I am saved. I've been born again. I have a new life. God loves me. All of those things. You're in awe of that. You're just amazed. You can't even believe it. You wake up in the morning and just think, man, I can't even believe it. I'm saved. You see, that awe and that reverence is going to motivate you toward working out your salvation because you're not taking it for granted. You're not over the excitement of it. You're looking at it saying, man, I want everything that God has for me. So I'm going to put forth my effort today to see God work more deeply in my life. That's the kind of stuff that is being communicated here by the Apostle Paul. So work out your own salvation with fear and trembling. Now, here's the next part. This is so great. For it is God who works in you, both to will and to do of his good pleasure. This is the beautiful thing about what we're talking about. It's not that I have to just exert all of my effort and hopefully I will work hard enough to work out that salvation. But no, I have to remember that God is working in me. Paul says, work out your salvation, but don't forget that it is God who works in you to will and to do his good pleasure. The NET, the New English Translation, puts it like this. For the one bringing forth in you both the desire and the effort for the sake of his good pleasure is God. Now think about what this passage is telling us. God works in you both to will. You could also understand that word to be to desire and to do, which could be translated to work, his good pleasure. God is working in you. The Greek word for work is energize. God is energizing you. God is at work, giving you the energy and the desire and the power, because the next word that's translated do here is the same word, energize or empower. So, for it is God who energizes you to desire and then gives you the power to do his will. That's what Paul is telling us here. And isn't that a beautiful thing? And think about it. The amazing thing is salvation, what happens when we are saved is that God gives us new desires and the power to fulfill them. God gives us new desires. In some cases, there are things, and I'm sure many would know this by experience. I know this by experience. There are certain things that when you come to Christ, there are certain areas where your desires just change immediately. It's just like, I no longer desire that. There are other areas where there's a process, but through a process of time, those desires begin to diminish and God's desires begin to dominate and to take over. You know, I think about, I've had a couple of conversations with two men who came out of the same-sex relationships and so forth, and came to faith in Christ. And they said that for a number of years, they remained attracted to the same sex. But then in both cases, in these conversations I was having with these guys at different times, they both said the same thing. But you know, as time goes on, I just feel that my desires are changing. And the first desire and the power was to resist even the attraction that's still there. God helped them with that. But that's what he does. He works in us to will and to do that which pleases him. So what we're talking about here, as I said, we're talking about spiritual formation, but the old word for spiritual formation is sanctification. That's what we're talking about. We're talking about sanctification. So sanctification is part of salvation, but it's the part that's a process. So salvation is, it's justification, it's sanctification, and it's glorification. What does that mean? Justified means you're declared righteous. Before God, you are righteous. That's justification. That's salvation. So the minute I receive Christ, God sees me as righteous. But then sanctification is the process that I now enter into through which you are going to start to recognize that I am righteous because my life's going to start to change. And then glorification is going to be the time when everything changes because the old life has passed and now I have a glorified body in which there is no sin. So sanctification is the process of becoming visibly and practically holy. Notice what I said, visibly and practically holy. You see, positionally, you're already holy. Anybody who receives Christ, the moment you receive Christ, you are declared blameless and holy before God because you are in Christ. So God sees you and he sees you perfectly holy. But I don't see you that way, and you don't see me that way, and we don't see each other that way. We look at each other and we see all kinds of problems. We see all kinds of flaws. And in some cases, you might even think, wow, are you kidding? That guy's perfectly holy before God. How could that even be? Well, it's a positional righteousness that God gives us. But sanctification is the process of becoming visibly and practically holy. So through sanctification, you're seeing me change. I'm seeing you change. We're seeing each other in day-to-day practice becoming different people, becoming people who are more like Jesus. Sanctification is the lifelong process of becoming more like Jesus in our attitudes, actions, and lifestyle. But remember, it's a collaborative effort. It is God working in us. So our sanctification, although we have to do certain things in order for it to move along, God is helping us do those things. He hasn't just left us to ourselves. He's working in us to will and to do of his good pleasure. So it's a collaborative effort. We work out the salvation that he's freely given us, and he gives us the desire and the power to do it. So how do we do this? How do I move along in this process. Well, this is where what we are going to call spiritual disciplines come in. This is where spiritual disciplines come in. We have things to do as Christians. If I want to grow in my faith as God wants me to, if my faith is going to be worked out, if my salvation is going to be worked out like God says it is to be, then there are things I have to do. I have to engage in certain things. I can't just sit back and say, now I'm saved, God's going to do everything that needs to be done. I don't need to do anything. If I do that, I'm never going to go anywhere. So I have to realize, no, God is going to empower me, but I also have to engage. And this is where what we call spiritual disciplines come into place. And this is just bringing certain habits into our life that's going to help us to progress in our spiritual formation or our sanctification. So what are they? There, I'm just going to give us a small list here. Bible, prayer, worship, fellowship, giving, serving. Those are disciplines that we must engage in if we are going to do what Paul said, work out our salvation. So we've got to engage in these things. Let's look at them for a moment. Bible. Number one, with the Bible. What does that mean? Well, God's given us his word, and it's through his word. Remember, this book is like no other book ever. There's only one book in the world that is inspired by God, and this is it, the Bible. And because this is God's inspired word, these words have power. Now, words have power just sometimes, just human words sometimes will have power. But God's words have supernatural, eternal power. God's words have the power to transform your life. Just like God spoke the universe into existence, this word of God speaks into our lives and it transforms us. It works in us. So our relationship with the Bible is our discipline with the Bible is that we are to read it, that we are to meditate on it, and we ought to memorize it as well. Reading, meditating, and memorizing. And as much as you do that, to the degree that you do that, you will find your life being transformed. If you neglect to do that, you will find that you are weak and you are spiritually feeble and you're not making progress in your sanctification. You can't do it apart from God's word. God has given us his word, and we've got to engage with his word. And remember, this is when I was talking earlier, as wonderful as pastors and teachers and all of that are, that's great. And thank you for being here so I could teach. But you have to have your own diet of God's word. You have to read it yourself as well. You have to meditate on it yourself. You have to commit it to memory yourself, because God is going to form you spiritually through his word. Secondly, through prayer. And when I say prayer, and we're talking about a discipline, we're talking about consistent times of individual and corporate prayer. Now, you know, it is true that some people only pray when they're in a jam. They only pray when they're in a predicament. And the rest of the time, they're just going on, cruising through life, and then all of a sudden, they hit some kind of a crisis. Oh, God, help me. You're not going to be spiritually formed if that's the way your prayer life works. You have to consistently meet with God in prayer, individually and corporately with other believers as well. This is how we form ourselves spiritually. God has given us this amazing opportunity to pray. And then worship. Worship is another thing. And worship is to make time and to take time to praise and to thank God and to offer ourselves daily up to him. That's what worship is. Paul, in writing to the Romans, he says, present your bodies a living sacrifice, wholly acceptable to God, which is your spiritual act of worship. So singing songs can be worship. Raising our hands can be worship. Closing our eyes, that can be worship, but it's not necessarily worship. We can just be going through the motions. Are we thanking God? Are we praising him for his goodness truly? Are we offering our lives to him? Because that's your spiritual act of worship. And so we are to engage in times of worship. What we do here as we sing songs, we're doing this to take an opportunity to express to God our thanks and our praise, and to present ourselves to him. And that is a spiritual discipline. Now, remember, a discipline is something that you have to discipline yourself toward. So left to yourself, just naturally, you're probably going to, your tendency is to not do this. But discipline means you're going to do it out of principle and commitment. Two other things really quickly: giving work of God. We give gifts, we give finances, we give things like that. That's a discipline. We do that because we want to be engaged in part of the work of God. And then serving, doing works that advance the kingdom and glorify God. So these are the disciplines. Now remember, God works in us to will and to do. God works in us. He puts desires in us. But, you know, it doesn't mean that there aren't going to be times when we're going to have a conflict, a struggle in our desire. And what we need to do is we need to push in the direction of what God wants us to do. So about 10 years ago, I started running daily, or, you know, back then it was daily. It's not so much daily anymore. But anyway, I decided that I was going to run a few miles every day. And for the past 10 years, I've kept it up pretty consistently, you know, running at least 3 times a week. Now, there have been times when I have really desired to do it. Now, people talk about a runner's high. I've never had that, but I have had times where there's just, you know, it's nice to get out by myself, to get my mind clear, to pray, and, you know, it's good, and I'm out, and I'm doing it, and I've enjoyed it. There are other times when I absolutely hate it. I absolutely hate it. It's like I wake up in the morning, and the first thing on my mind is, oh, no, I got to get out of bed and run. I don't want to run. I want to go back to sleep. And, you know, I have had to discipline myself. I've just had to say, regardless of whether I feel like a run today or not, I'm going to go do it. And here's what I can tell you. Every time I do that, even though I kick and scream all the way to my place where I run, once I do it, I am so glad I did it. I'm like, oh, yes, I'm glad. And now I can go about my day. I feel refreshed. My blood's flowing and my brain's working and I'm ready to go. But there's an element of discipline that I have to exercise there. And so it is with these spiritual things. Guess what? There are times when you're going to pick up your Bible and you're just gonna be like, man, I can't wait to read this. I am so excited about the Bible. Oh, I can't wait to pick up where I left off. And there are other times you're going to pick it up and go, oh, gosh. Oh, I got to read the Bible today. Oh, man, it's just been so boring lately. It just seems like I'm not getting anything out of it. What are you going to do? Well, you need to discipline yourself. Just say, okay, that's just the way it is. I'm not going to let that deter me. I'm just going to jump in and do it. And it's going to be the same thing with prayer, and it's going to be the same thing with fellowship. I mean, how many times do you wake up on a Sunday and think, I don't want to go to church. This is my day off. I want to go do this or that.

0: But if you're going to work out what God has worked in, you got to just do it. You got to discipline yourself to do it. And so this is God's word to us. He has given us salvation as a gift. He wants this salvation to work itself out to its fullness. God has intentions for you. And in your thought process, in your life, in your activity, in your plans and purposes and vocation and all of that stuff, God wants to work that salvation out into all of those things so that you become a walking, talking, loving example of Jesus. That's what God is wanting to work through us. The life of Christ working out through us. That's his goal. Now, in closing today, we're talking about salvation. Obviously, that's been our main point here today. But I want to say this as we finish up today. Maybe there are those that have never received salvation. And you might hear about it. Other people have talked to you about it. You wonder, well, you know, just exactly what is that? Well, that's what we're talking about. It's God's gift to you. And salvation is the greatest gift there is. There's nothing that can compare to it. I mean, sometimes I just feel like preachers, and me as a preacher, it's like we never do this justice because it's the greatest, most wonderful, most extraordinary thing you could ever know in this life. It's salvation. And this salvation is God's gift to all human beings. We have to receive it. We have to receive it. It's like the greatest gift ever, but unless you receive it, it will not profit or benefit you. But if you do receive it, everything changes. It's a total game changer from this point all the way throughout forever. And so, what is salvation? Well, I'm going to give you two sides really quickly. On the one side, it is deliverance by God through faith in Jesus Christ from the penalty, power, and ultimately the presence of sin. Sin has a penalty. You know, there's not a single person in this world who is going to get away with anything. That is a fact. There is no person who has broken the law of God that's going to get away with breaking the law of God. Even though it might seem like they totally got away with it, they didn't. Be sure your sin will find you out. It'll catch up. There's a penalty to sin, and that penalty is eternal separation from God. But there's a power of sin as well. The power of sin holds us in destructive behaviors. That even though we know we shouldn't do this, we just can't seem to break away from it, and it's destroying us and people around us. Well, salvation is deliverance from that, and then it's ultimately deliverance from the presence of sin. One day we will be in a sin-free body and a sin-free world. That's what salvation is on the one side. On the other side, it is being given a new life.
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0: So let me ask you this today. Who wants a new life? Would you like to get a new start in life? Is there anybody that would say, you know, I want a new life. I've screwed this one up. Man, I've made such a mess of this life. Salvation is a new life. A new life in the Spirit. It's a new identity. I go from being a child of wrath, the Bible refers to those outside of Christ as a child of wrath means a child destined for judgment, I go to a new identity of being a child of God. And then I have a new purpose. God created me for specific things, good works to walk in. I enter into those. And then finally, I have a new destiny. My new destiny is God's presence in his kingdom forever. That's what salvation is. If you could not say, I'm saved, if that's you today, you can be saved today. And God wants to save you today. And Jesus died on the cross 2,000 years ago for your sins so that you could be saved today.

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1: 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Greer, who is the Bible teacher on Summit Life, you can keep up with him on his website at I'll just spell it out for you, jdgreear.com. That's jdgreer.com. And you can keep up with what's going on with J.D. Greer and his ministry. I encourage you to do that. He's coming up next right here on K-Wave, right after we get a check of the news and the weather with Brian Perez next.
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6: Sharing life, delivering truth, giving hope. 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

It's 6 o'clock at K-Wave. Here's what's happening. A 47-year-old man arrested today was among three defendants facing charges for allegedly paying people on Skid Row in downtown L.A. to sign petitions using stolen identities to qualify initiatives on ballots in California elections. James Brass of Victorville was charged along with two petition circulators who allegedly worked for him. Yemen's Houthi rebels have seized a key Red Sea port city, tightening their grip on one of the world's most vital shipping lanes and posing a fresh threat to global trade. The fall of Mokah followed days of fierce ground battles with the Saudi-backed Yemeni government. The city is located less than 50 miles from Bab el-Mandeb, the narrow passage at the southern mouth of the Red Sea. Governor Spencer Cox issued a declaration dubbing September 10th as Charlie Kirk Day. Worked for him. Yemen's Houthi rebels have seized a key Red Sea port city.

0: University. And a portion of the 105 will be closed as crews continue work on Metro's I-105 Express Lanes project. Officials said the eastbound 105 will be fully closed between the 405 and Prairie Avenue from 1 to 6 a.m. Saturday. 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K-Wave weather, clear skies tonight, windy here and there, with lows in the mid-70s and the possibility of a stray shower or thunderstorm in the Inland Empire. Tomorrow, partly to mostly sunny, highs in the mid-80s, mid-90s in the San Gabriel Valley, windy and upper 90s in the IE. Currently, it's 93 in Pasadena, 97 in Riverside, and 86 at the K-Wave building on the campus of Calvary Chapel, Costa Mesa. 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
2: I'd say there's a lot of you in here that have never brought somebody to faith in Jesus Christ. Never. And to be honest with you, that doesn't bother me. It doesn't bother me because I think this could be a brand new day for you where you say, Jesus, these promises are true, and I want to see you do this through me. If you're here today and never brought somebody to Christ, this is an invitation for you to say, Jesus, this is your promise. This is what you said. You never command what you do not also supply. Show me how to do it.
1: 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Greer. As always, I'm your host, Molly Vidovich, and we're so glad that you're with us for today's program. You know, everyone wants to know their calling in life, right? 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Well, today, Pastor J.D. explains that if you are a follower of Christ, you don't have to wonder what your ultimate calling is. God has revealed it in His Word, and it's both deeply fulfilling and will change the world. 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
2: The greatest asset of a military man is his ability to fight. Without that, all other assets, all other talents are ultimately useless. I share that because I want to talk about something that as Christians and as a church that we have to do well. Something which without it, regardless of how much we succeed at everything else, whatever talent we have as a church, whatever talents you have as an individual, whatever spiritual assets we have, without this one thing, everything else we do is useless. That one thing is make disciples. No matter how good we are at everything else, Summit Church, if we don't do that as a church and you don't do that as an individual follower of Jesus, you and we fail. We can raise more money than anybody's ever raised in the name of the kingdom of God and build great buildings. We can write great songs. We can have the best worship bands. We can have the biggest and best kids ministries and family ministries and college ministries. I can preach great sermons and write great books. But if we don't make disciples, fail. If you have a Bible, I want you to open it to Matthew chapter 28. Matthew 28 is the end of the Gospel of Matthew. We're going to be in verse 19 in a very familiar text. Whenever I'm talking to somebody, when I'm discipling somebody and I talk to them about how they discovered their particular role in the mission of God, because we all have a different role and it's how God designed us. Whenever you want to discover your particular role, it's a combination of three things that you got to put together. One is your vocational skill. God made different ones of you differently. He didn't make you all to be vocational ministers, pastors like me. He gave you skills in dentistry and business and in writing and being a teacher and as a mother, any number of things. We have this idea that if you're really spiritual and you really know God, you should go into ministry. And that's just not true. I told you before, I am a professional Christian. That is my job. I'm a professional Christian. I get paid to be good. That's how my job works. You guys are good for nothing, you know, so you guys are awesome. But you're not all called to be pastors. You're given a vocation, and God uses that vocation to bless people. The second thing you factor in is your spiritual gifts. God gives, He breathes into you through His Spirit, spiritual gifts that are manifestations of His Spirit for the good of His church and for the propulsion of His mission in the world. You'll never really know your role in the mission of God until you know what that spiritual gift is. A third thing that you got to understand to grab a hold of the mission of God and your role in it is you got to understand the great commission that is given to every disciple of Jesus to make disciples. So that's what we're going to focus on primarily today.

to make disciples, because regardless of your vocation, regardless of your spiritual gifts, the Great Commission is given to you to make disciples, and you're supposed to use your vocation and use your spiritual gifts ultimately to that end. So what we're going to do is we're going to spend a few minutes showing you, I'm going to try to show you that discipleship is the core of the Great Commission, try to prove that for you, both for us as a church and for you individually. And then secondly, I would like to show you how it is that you can begin to make disciples if you're not, and if you are, how you can maybe do it better, okay? So number one, our first thing here, making disciples is the central element of the mission for every believer. Just want to try to prove that for a few minutes for every church and every believer. If you're not doing it, you're not doing what you're supposed to be doing. Matthew 28:19, the Great Commission reads like this: go into all the world and make disciples, baptizing them in the name of the Father, the Son, and the Holy Spirit, teaching them to observe all that I have commanded you. And behold, I am with you always to the end of the age. Now, you can't tell really easily, but the Greek word, there's three participles. And the first one is go, then there's baptizing and teaching. In Greek, when something's a participle, it's always pointing back to one kind of dominant controlling verb. Make disciples is the dominant verb that all the other participles play into. What does that mean? It means that, going, baptizing, and teaching are only good insofar as they contribute to the making of disciples. A guy named Robert Coleman wrote a book in 1962 called The Master Plan of Evangelism. He says this, I'm going to quote from a lot from it today. The Great Commission, listen, is not merely to go to the ends of the earth preaching the gospel. The Great Commission is not to baptize a lot of converts into the name of the triune God, nor is it to teach them the place. It is to make disciples, to build men and women like themselves who were so constrained by the commission of Christ that they not only follow Jesus themselves, but led others to follow him too. The criteria upon which any church should measure its success is not how many new names are added to the roll or how much the budget is increased, but rather how many Christians are actively winning souls and training them to win the multitudes. Most churches do not evaluate their way. You want to get a church to evaluate its success, and they'll tell you how many people attend on the weekend. They'll tell you how big the offerings are, how big the budget, how many facilities they have. Some will boast the number of baptisms they have, the number of conversions, the people that raised their hand and indicated they were trusting in Christ. But heaven does not celebrate any of those numbers. The only number that heaven celebrates is disciples. Did you know the word conversion only appears three times in the New Testament? A conversion only appears three times. That's celebrated. Listen to this. The word disciple appears 281 times in the New Testament. So what does the New Testament's focus on? It means that it is foolish for us to celebrate and brag about conversions when what heaven celebrates is disciples. You see, what it means to become a Christian in Jesus as your personal Lord and Savior, that's conversion. But a true conversion leads to lifelong discipleship, which means you begin to pursue Jesus for the rest of your life and you do all that he do. I am not against counting numbers, Summit Church. You know that. And we talk about them all the time. Each number represents a soul. We rejoice in them. Sure, we're counting the right ones. Because the ones that heaven celebrates are disciples. That priority that God gave to this church is not attendance swelling, not budget, not baptisms. It's disciples. And disciples are people who make other disciples. That's something that's just given to us. It's given to each of you for yourself, too, as a criteria. Jesus has been given this responsibility to make disciples. You see, sometimes people read the Great Commission. Oh, of course, that's what the apostles do. That's what the church leaders do. That's their job. That's not true. If the apostles were to teach other people everything that Jesus had commanded, I've included the command to make disciples. He didn't say, go teach them everything I have commanded you except for the disciples. That's something just for you. No, the command to make disciples is the command to make other disciples. Everyone who follows Jesus is supposed to be a disciple maker. There are a number of other places in the Bible. I'll give you just one more where Jesus says it in a different way. John 15:8. By this is glorified that you bear much fruit and so prove to be my disciples. How is God glorified in you? Is it because you sing the praise songs with your hands and you give a lot of money and because you know a lot of Bible verses? Well, maybe, but that's not how he's glorified. You're glorified by the fact that you bear much fruit and that you have a lot of people that you are bringing into. Not a little fruit, by the way, much fruit. And doing so proves that you are a disciple, which means that if you're not bearing fruit, you have reason to question whether you're actually a disciple at all. Live, grow, potent

0: things multiply? So that's the question you need to ask yourself. Are you bearing fruit? Are you bearing much fruit? Are you disciples? Can you point to people in our church today who are, because of your direct influence in bringing them in? Can you point to church that you are growing up into maturity in Jesus Christ? Because if you cannot point to those people, are you bearing much fruit? Are you doing that Jesus told us was essential for following him? God's plan for how he would grow his church was not giving one guy a great preaching gift. It wasn't creating that everybody would come to listen to. It wasn't having the church start a bunch of new creative programs that would attract. Jesus's plan was each individual believer making disciples. Robert Coleman again, when will the church learn this lesson? Praises, although necessary, will never suffice in the work and leaders for evangelism, nor can occasional prayer meetings and training classes for Christian workers. Men, read that they're individuals. Individual men and women are God's method. God's plan for discipleship is not something. It's not a new book. It's not a new. It's someone. You. You are God's method for how he.
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0: I'll tell you why this has been on my mind a lot recently. We have an extraordinarily motivated church to go out and live on. Many of you that have gone to different parts of the city to live strategically. Some of you have developed a burden for your praying for people there or on your campus. We have people in this church that right now are living overseas, and they did that because they thought it's a great way for to live in a place where the gospel is not known. That I've been asking, and some of them have been asking me, is I'm not sure exactly what to do now that I'm here. I'm doing this as I go live on mission, but I get here and I'm like, do I just play your sermons loud cubicle? Do I, you know, put the Summit bumper sticker on the back of my car? It didn't seem to make much sense. And, maybe that's the way to get the conversation. What do I do? Do you know when you're around a group of people that are not believers, especially if it's nearby, do you know how to make disciples? If I want you to do that, then I fail as your leader. I know what to do, and I want you to know how to do it. And I don't want all the difference in on us from life and church keep us from the one thing Jesus do. You ever have one of those days where you get up, and the moment you get up, he slams you in the face? Your kids, if you got kids or the emergency need, you're taking care of that. And then your boss calls because it wasn't really your fault, but now it's your responsibility. So you get in there trying to take, and then you get a bill from Time Warner Cable where they overcharge you by 6 months on your cable bill. And you know that takes 7.5 days on the phone with somebody out. And so you get to the end of the day and you feel so, so beat. And you see, but you can't name a single thing that you did that day, right? You ever had this? Not one thing on your to-do list. You were so busy, but you needed to do that was on your to-do list actually got done, right? We'll see, and for you in eternity, where basically you life doing things that you feel like had to be, and you stand before God, and the one thing he told you was to find you, you don't have anything to show for it because the had kept you from the must do, the important thing to do. So how to make disciples. In fact, let me give you a thought here. God gives you your vocation in part as a platform and as a network of relationships through which you can make. That's why God gives you your vocation. Now, in saying that, please hear me as you write that. Not saying that your work is not a good end, because it is. You are blessing people by helping them have healthy teeth. You're building buildings to the glory of God, and you're benefiting others. Work is a good end and in itself others. And of course, when I talk of vocation as a platform to make disciples, I'm not talking about you appropriate, like if you're a public school kids all day, or if you're a doctor, and, you know, whispering, Turner Burr, or if you're a dentist with his mouth, and you're like, you know, I see some teeth, but the real cavities are in your soul. And I'm not asking you to do that, okay? What I am, profession, naturally contact with people, and you're other people that are more likely to listen to. Everywhere in the book of gospel spreading faster with ordinary people than it apostles. And the book showed you the apostles and or maybe say rare. In the book of Acts, the apostles anywhere with the gospel. It's

normal Christian carried on the wings of business, first people to take the gospel. When we had spread of the gospel in the new places in the United States, me or a group of people, missionaries, are beginning to get that first. You, that those of you who do not full-time Christian work, those of you who are not professional Christians, you play a more role in the world gospel than the national ministry. You are, according to you, are the tip of the spear. You are God's plan. Which is back, think about it, isn't it? God's plan A. And you can support me as I leave. It's actually the A. As I've told you over the Ephesians 4:11. Pastors for you know, the saints for the work. Who does the work of the ministry? The saints. Pepper. The pastor is what the ministry. That was frustrating for me. I left here. I go to work every day. Pastors. I don't live among people this anymore. I like to live around the time. I'm just not on the front line anymore like you are. I explain to you that there are miracles in the book. 39 of them in the church. Access to 1/4 of God. Such a great interpretive point. You've got Acts 40. God wants to do this here. So here are you. Have you seriously conceived? God gave and business. Maybe he gave you making money to you in the primary form for sport. In that shift, things that need to come. How to become one might be the most important. You just got to own it. That's probably the way you always want somebody else to do it. You got to do it. Right. George, Jesus, and or Jesus. If you find God, he will actually do it. As a father will measure of me, become me. It means the moment of this. I don't know. He puts me right here, throw nothing. It makes me time. If you come, Thomas, Joe, I'll be like, Jesus, and I want to do it. Never said not we had that. No, you know, I can be on the front line or like you are. Explain to you that there are miracles in the book. 39 of them in the church. Access to 1/4 of God. Others. Such a great interpretive point. You've got Acts 40. God wants to disappear. So here are you. Have you seriously conceived? God gave and in business. Maybe he gave making money to you in the primary form for sport. In that shift, things that need to come as a sick. How to become one might be the most important. You just gotta own it. That's probably the way you always want somebody else to do it. You gotta do it. Right. George, Jesus, and or Jesus. If you find God, he'll actually do it. As a father will measure of me, become me. It means the moment of this. I don't know. He puts me here, throw nothing. It makes me time. If you come, Thomas, Joe, I'll be like, Jesus, and I want to do it. It never said not we had that. No. You know, I can do it. That's not what to do. Nothing. Freedom. Because you only always. Vision is others. Such a great interpretive point. You've got Acts 40. God wants to do here, so here are you. Have you seriously conceived? God gave and in business. Maybe he gave you making money to you in the primary form for sport. In that shift, things that need to come as a sick. How to become one might be the most important. You just gotta own it. That's probably the way you always want somebody else to do it. You gotta do it. Right. George, Jesus, and or Jesus. If you find God, he'll actually do it. As a father will measure of me, become me. It means the moment of this. I don't know. Puts me here, throw nothing. It makes me time. If you come, Thomas, Joe, I'll be like, Jesus, and I want to do it. It never said not we had that. No, you know, I can't do it. That's not what we want to do. Nothing. Freedom. Because you only always vision is own it. That's probably the way you always want somebody else to do it. You got to do it. Right. George, Jesus, and or Jesus. If you find God, he'll actually do it. As a father will measure of me, become me. It means the moment of this. I don't know. Puts me here, throw nothing. It makes me time. If you come, Thomas, Joe, I'll be like, Jesus, and I want to do it. It never said not we had that. No, you know, I can't do that. That's not what we want to do. Nothing. Freedom. Because you only always vision is done. That's not what we want to do. Nothing. Freedom. Because you only always vision is done. As our side of work, you went and grip vision is done. As our side of work, you went and grip.

0: Everyone makes mistakes or bad decisions, sometimes serious ones. At the time, you might feel that there's no way back, but God can always make a way. Today on Turning Point, Dr. David Jeremiah illustrates this truth in the life of Jonah, who tried his best to leave God, only to find that God had never left him. From his series on Jonah, here's David to introduce his encouraging message, The Second Chance.
1: To me, this is one of the most encouraging sections of the book of Jonah, perhaps even of the Old Testament, especially for those of you who have gotten caught along the way getting out of fellowship with God. Maybe you made a big mistake and you wonder, is God finished with me? Well, Jonah deliberately defied God's command, ran away to another country, and God brought him back. And the Bible says here in Jonah chapter 3, and the word of the Lord came unto Jonah the second time. What happens from this moment on is one of the most remarkable recovery stories you will ever read anywhere. He went from being in the whale's belly in defiance of God to ultimately conducting one of the greatest revivals in the history of the world. Can you believe that? Because the Lord God gave him a second chance. And we're going to talk about that today from the third chapter of the book of Jonah. Don't miss any of this study. This is really exciting. Hey, the book of Jonah has been organized by us, and I put this together in a study guide. And you can get the study guide. Jonah, the Runaway Prophet Study Guide is now available. It will take you through every single lesson that we talk about here on the air. You'll get all the notes, all the outlines, all the scripture references. You'll be able to use this to go back through the book. I recommend you study it with your small group. Put it on your schedule. Make sure you don't forget it. Get every one of your students a copy of the study guide, and then meet together each week when you study and enjoy a very robust discussion about the runaway prophet. I hope you will do that. Well, here is part one of The Second Chance from Jonah chapter 3. Over a lifetime of writing and teaching, Lewis Smedes, who's one of my favorite writers, never got tired of pointing people to the grace of God. On one occasion, he said, "Grace is amazing because it works against the grain of common sense. Realistic common sense tells you that you're too weak, too harassed, too human to change for the better. But grace gives you power to send you on the way to being a better person. Plain common sense will tell you that you are caught in a rut of fate or futility, but grace comes along and promises that you can trust God to have a better tomorrow. For you, that is grace, and that is God's grace." There's no better news in all the world for those of us who know God than that we have a God who forgives and a God who is gracious. How many of you can say you're glad that God is a God who gives us a second chance? Can I get an amen to that? That is good news. And it's a good word for every one of us. And it's exactly the word from the scripture for today. I want to speak to you on the subject of the second chance. When I came to the first two verses of chapter 3, I just couldn't go on. I had to stop there and set up my tent for a couple of days and say, listen, we're going to talk about that for a whole Sunday. I felt like we needed to stop and talk about this wonderful truth, the God of the second chance. So Jonah 3, 1 to 2 says this, "Now the word of the Lord came to Jonah the second time, saying, arise, go to Nineveh, that great city, and preach to it the message that I tell you." And those are some of the most helpful words in the whole Bible. The word of the Lord came to Jonah the second time. And everything Jonah had done, after all his running and resisting, God didn't give up on him. God spoke to him again the second time. What did he tell him? The same thing he told him the first time that he didn't do. If you're a student of baseball, you may remember the name of Ralph Branca. He was a fine pitcher for the old Brooklyn Dodgers, and he had many winning seasons. But you know, most people only remember him for one afternoon when he pitched to Bobby Thompson of the New York Giants in the final inning of the National League Championship. The Dodgers were ahead, and Branca's job was to protect the lead, but Thompson hit

0: pitch into the stands, and the Giants won the championship. In that moment, it felt like Branca's whole world collapsed with one swing of the bat. He had had a good career, but from that day on, people didn't ask him about his victories. All they wanted to know was, how did you feel when you threw that pitch? You might say, well, that's just baseball. But for him, it was more than a game. It was his whole life. It was his work, his reputation, his future, and it all seemed to unravel in one single moment. It made me think of something that happened when the goalie from Canada gave up a goal in overtime and the United States won the gold medal. And all I can think about is that goalie's going to remember that his whole life. He let them score the goal in overtime. Now, most of us are never going to make a mistake in public like that, but we understand the feeling. Our failure, even if it's just one bad decision, one season of our lives can start to define us. And we begin to wonder if there's any way back, if there's hope for us with God. Can I start again? Can the Lord ever use me after what I've done? That is why these words in Jonah are so precious to us. The word of the Lord came to Jonah the second time. The main message of this passage is simple and beautiful. We serve a God who gives a second chance. He's not finished with us when we fail. He's not done with us when we fall. And what he did for Jonah, he will do for you and for me. Now let's take a slice of this. First of all, looking at God's perspective on second chance. I'm here to tell you that if I understand anything about the Word of God, I understand this truth. The God I represent, the God who loves me and loves you, is a gracious God who gives his people the opportunity to start over. He is the God of the second chance. That is certainly true in the life of Jonah. For all practical purposes, Jonah could have believed he had ruined everything. What he did was not accidental. Jonah just didn't one day get up and do something he hadn't thought about. No, he had a clear command from God, and he did the exact opposite. He willfully, deliberately went in the wrong direction. He boarded a ship. He endangered the lives of pagan sailors. And sitting in the belly of that great fish, Jonah must have thought it was over. Even if he survived, he probably assumed God would never want anything to do with him again. And then we read these amazing words, and the word of the Lord came to Jonah the second time. Those words are filled with hope. Let me be clear about it. These verses don't teach that people who reject Christ in this life will get another chance in the next. The Bible says it is appointed unto man once to die, and after that, the judgment. Jonah 3 is about what happens to believers when we fail God in this life. It is about restoration, not another opportunity after death. And the Bible is filled with illustrations of the second chance. Think about Moses. Did you know that in anger, Moses took the life of a man and spent 40 years on the backside of the desert? But God restored him and used him to deliver Israel. Moses became the greatest lawgiver in history. The words that he wrote in the law that he got from God have become the jurisprudence of nations from that day until now. A man used mightily after a terrible failure. And then think about David. This one really kind of astounds us all. He committed adultery and he arranged the death of an innocent man. By human standards, we would say he was finished. Yet through repentance and God's forgiveness, he was restored. And after his sin, he still ruled the kingdom. He planned the temple. He wrote many of the Psalms that comfort God's people to this day. God judged him, but God did not abandon him. Think of the prodigal son. We know that story well. He wasted his inheritance and ended up in a pig pen. When he came to his senses, he returned home. He expected rejection, but his father instead ran to meet him, covered him with kisses, and restored him as a celebrated son. And here's one we all know about, Peter. He denied the Lord 3 times. Yet after the resurrection, Jesus recommissioned him 3 times, and the man who failed so publicly became the preacher of Pentecost. And then there's John Mark. not so well known as the others, but he abandoned Paul on a mission field, later became useful for ministry. Failure did not have the final word in his life. Here is the great lesson. Failure does not have to be final unless we allow it to be. God is more willing to give people a second chance than most people are willing to give people a second chance. But second chances do not mean that sin has no consequence. Every one of these people paid a price. Still, God brought them to a place where he could use them again. I want you to notice the way he dealt with them all. First of all, Moses had to go through a period of separation. He put Moses out in the desert, away from his people, away from everything that he knew. Moses ended up raising his family out there, and he became a shepherd. Here was this man who would become the greatest leader of Israel, and yet he was on the backside of the desert tending sheep, cut off from everything that seemed important. Moses wasn't really called to be a shepherd. He was called to be a leader, but God separated him from everything and gave him a long season to think about his life. And there's David. With David, God worked in a different way. The process he used was confrontation. You know, David had done all those terrible things we talked about, and he kept on living as if everything was fine. He never came clean. And then one day, God decided to deal with him and spoke to David's preacher. You want to be careful when you're in trouble, and God speaks to your preacher about you because you're about to find out what he wants. So God sent Nathan to David. And Nathan was a wise prophet. He knew how to reach this man's heart. He told David a story about a little lamb that was stolen. It was so powerful. And when David heard it, he was filled with anger, and he said, "Whoever did that deserves to die." Nathan stuck his bony finger in David's face and said, "Thou art the man." Oops, caught. Sometimes the second chance comes only after confrontation, because until you face what you've done, there can't be any new direction. If you keep going the way you're going, you're going to get where you don't want to be. God used confrontation on David. So Moses' plan was separation. David was confrontation. The prodigal son was desperation. The prodigal took his money to the far country, spent it all on wild living, and when we finally see him, everything is gone. His money, his food, his friends. He's slopping around with the hogs, and suddenly he comes to himself and realizes what his choices have done to him, and he is desperate. And he says, "These servants have more than I have," and he decided to go home. And he went back and confessed. Sometimes God allows you to go down to zero, end up with nothing. No assets, maybe. No place to live. He used desperation on the prodigal. Isn't it interesting how he uses these different methods on different people? Peter, I love this one. Peter, he got a demonstration. God put together an entire drama to deal with Peter. He set up the whole scenario ahead of time and even gave Peter an audio signal. Jesus said, "Before the night's over, you're going to hear the rooster crow after you've denied me." And Peter said, "That ain't going to happen." And the Lord said, "The rooster will tell you when it's done." Peter denied him, the rooster crowed, and Peter knew the jig was up. The Bible says he went out and wept bitterly. God used a demonstration to show Peter what he had done. And then there's John Mark. Remember, I told you he's not as famous as the others, but he was the friend of Paul's, and he turned his back on him. If God had used the same method on John Mark that he used on David or these others, he would have blown him out of the saddle. He would have never recovered. But you know what God did? He brought along a guy by the name of Barnabas, and Barnabas said to John Mark, "Come on, man. You're going with me. We're going to get you back on the right path." And sometimes people are so overwhelmed by failure that they need someone to believe in them again. And Barnabas did that. Some need a hard confrontation like David. Others need a gentle encouragement like John Mark. And then, of course, here's the star of our story, Jonah. Let me go back over this. Moses was separation. David was confrontation. The prodigal son was desperation. Peter was demonstration. John Mark was affirmation. And Jonah was isolation. God used isolation on him. He put him in the belly of a fish with no one to talk to, nothing to distract him, just time to think about what he had done. Every one of those people received a second chance, but not before God dealt with them in a personal way. Do you know that God might be dealing with some of you? Maybe he brought you here to hear this message, and he's dealing with you about your life. Maybe you've messed up, and you think that no one's going to help you or there's no chance, but I'm here to tell you, God is the God of second chances. And he brought you here to deal with you, and you don't want to resist him because he wants you to come back. That's good. The door to that second chance involves something like this, something that brings you to a place of recognition and repentance. So we've looked at God's perspective on the second chance. Let's now look at our response. What do we do when we know that we've taken the wrong turn and we've gone down the detour instead of the main road? Recognition is the first thing. You have to accept what you've done. You say, well, Pastor, that's obvious. Well, that's not that obvious to most people. One thing I've realized more and more, especially when talking to people who get into trouble, is that many of them will not fully face what they've done. The human mind is very skilled at protecting us from painful truths about ourselves. We build explanations and mental defenses that shield us from guilt or shame. It is remarkable how people can live in a kind of false reality, seeing things not as they really are, but as they wish they were. Until you recognize the truth about your situation, it will not get better. In the Bible, when the prodigal son came to himself, it means he finally saw his life clearly. King David had a similar moment. After being confronted about his wrongdoing, he simply said this. He said, I have sinned against the Lord, 2 Samuel 12:13. That was his moment of truth. No excuses, no deflection. The Bible says, he who covers his sins will not prosper, but whoever confesses and forsakes them will have mercy. 1 John 1:8-9 says, if we say that we have no sin, we deceive ourselves, and the truth is not in us. If we confess our sins, he is faithful and just to forgive us and cleanse us from all unrighteousness. There is usually a moment like that for all of us, a moment of recognition. After everything that has happened, we finally admit that what we have really done is wrong, and we accept that truth. Then, after recognition, usually there's some remorse. Luke 22:62 says that Peter went out and he wept bitterly when he realized what he had done. That moment came after he denied even knowing Jesus. When it finally hit him, he broke down. I'm not saying that you have to shed a certain amount of tears to experience God's grace, but I am telling you that just about everybody I know who goes through this process reaches a point of deep sorrow. There comes a moment when the full weight of what has happened in their life settles on them. The excuses fade, the reality becomes clear, and they are filled with remorse. The Apostle Paul wrote, "Godly sorrow produces repentance, leading to salvation. Not to be regretted, but the sorrow of the world produces death." Recognition opens the door. Remorse usually walks through it. And then there's repentance. Let me talk about this because it's so misunderstood. Repentance is something deeper. It is facing what you have done, measuring it by God's standards, and saying, I will not continue in this. I'm turning around. It is not just feeling bad. It is choosing a different direction. And in the Bible, the word translated repent literally means to turn or change direction. In the ancient world, if you were traveling on a road and you asked someone, am I going the right way? They might say to you, no, you need to repent. You need to turn around. That is the picture behind repentance. It means to stop going one way and begin going another way. Spiritually, repentance means coming to God and saying, I have sinned, I ask for your forgiveness, and I am turning away from this sin and turning toward you. Acts 3:19 says, repent therefore and be converted, that your sins may be blotted out. It is a change of mind that results in a change of direction. Repentance is almost a lost word in our culture. We don't hear it very often. But there cannot be restoration without repentance. There is no real change until you admit that what you are doing is not acceptable to God and you commit yourself to go a different way. People sometimes ask me to pray for them while continuing in something they know is wrong. For example, someone might say, would you pray for me? I'm in a relationship that is not right. Sometimes it involves another person who is already married. I tell them, I'm not going to pray for you. I'm not going to pray for you unless you repent. Well, what do you mean? Are you willing to end the relationship? If the answer is no, then prayer isn't the issue. Prayer is not a substitute for repentance. Psalm 66:18 says, if I regard iniquity in my heart, the Lord will not hear me. You cannot ask God to bless what you are unwilling to surrender. You can't keep doing what you know is wrong and say, God, would you help me? No, he's not going to help you do that. Repentance means you come to the place where you see clearly that what you have done is wrong and you turn from it toward God. That is what repentance means. Nothing more, nothing less. So there is recognition and there's often remorse and repentance. Sometimes that's followed by a time of reflection. If you study all of these illustrations from the Bible, you'll discover an interesting thing, that there usually is a parenthesis between the time of repentance and the time of restoration. It takes a while for the soul to heal, and the souls of those who have been hurt to heal, and for trust to be reestablished. And then finally, after recognition, remorse, repentance, and reflection comes reassignment. Do you remember what God said to Jonah after Jonah ran from God and experienced discipline? And the word of the Lord came to Jonah the second time, and he said, arise, go to Nineveh, that great city, and preach the message that I will tell you. Does that sound familiar? It should, because that's what he told him before, that he didn't do. God did not discard Jonah. He sent him again. And what did Jesus say to Peter? Listen to this. This is so encouraging. When they had eaten breakfast, Jesus said to Simon Peter, Simon, son of Jonah, do you love me more than these? And he said, yes, Lord, you know that I love you. And he said, feed my lambs. And he said to him again the second time, Simon, son of Jonah, do you love me? And he said to him, yes, Lord, you know that I love you. And he said to him, tend my sheep. And he said to him the third time, Simon, son of Jonah, do you love me? And Peter was grieved because he said to him the third time, do you love me? And he said to him, Lord, you know all things. You know that I love you. And Jesus said to him, feed my sheep. Would you notice, Peter denied the Lord three times, and Jesus recommissioned him three times, just to make sure that he didn't lose the truth, that he wasn't done with him. There was restoration, there was responsibility. Peter was recommissioned, and he had another opportunity to serve God. Don't you really resonate with these stories? There's none of us who can look back over our record and say, we could have been better there. We should have done this then. And does God get upset with us when we don't do it the way he wants us to do it? No, he gives us another chance. God is a great teacher, and he wants us to be a part of his plan, and he will help us do that any way he can. Sometimes he'll use a whale, and as we'll learn a little bit later on, sometimes a worm. He doesn't have anything outside of the boundary of his tools when he's dealing with his people. Tomorrow we'll take the second part of this second chance, and I hope you'll be with us then. This just gets, as my friends sometimes say, gooder and gooder. It gets better and better. And I know that you're going to want to be part of the finale of this third chapter of the book of Jonah. Be sure and join us tomorrow right here on this good station. Don't forget to order your calendar during this month. 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You know what it is. We'll see you next time. Thanks for listening.
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6: 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And it's a rough world. And like the children of Israel out in the wilderness, this world is a wilderness as far as God is concerned. And sin is in the world. And God saves us by his marvelous grace. But then we're told that we have a fight and we have an enemy. And Paul said to a young preacher in 2 Timothy 2:3, "Thou therefore endure hardness as a good soldier of Jesus Christ." And he said again, "Fight the good fight of faith."
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10: You're never going to despise or detect sin in your life unless you're willing to measure yourself humbly against the law of God. Let's put it this way. You are never going to be more sanctified if I can't walk up to you and you can't walk up to me and say, "So how are you not measuring up this week?" See what I'm saying? You need humility for that. Where am I falling short of the glory of God this week?

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1: The reason I think Jesus was the most drastic in this teaching about sin and temptation is because no one had a better perspective on sin than Christ, right? I mean, as the God-man, as the incarnate God, he certainly knew without any kind of long-distance view. He knew it up close, the problem with sin. And when it came to being the Lamb of God, no one knew the cost of sin more than Christ. And so Jesus, with that heavenly perspective, he taught about sin in a way that is big. I mean, it's dramatic. And it should motivate us. But I think more than just hearing him preach, we need to adopt his perspective. And nothing does that better in Hebrews chapter 12 than verses 18 through 24. It's all about where we started, saying no to sin, taking the sin that so easily trips you up and getting it out of your life. It's about growing in sanctification, but it's all about perspective. Look at what he says in verse 18 as he takes us back to the Old Testament for the ultimate foundation of perspective. And he talks about the giving of the law at Mount Sinai. He says, you have not come in this new covenant relationship. You have not come to a mountain that can be touched, that mountain that's burning with fire, to darkness, gloom, and storm. Do you remember the story at all? I mean, when God came down on that mountain, this was a really dark experience. This new covenant thing, this transformation in your life is not like that one. That, verse 19, was like a trumpet blast. And it was literally a trumpet blast and a voice that spoke from the mountain. And those who heard the voice didn't say, hey, give us more of that. No, they begged that no further word would be spoken to them. That's why they kind of put Moses at the front of the parade and said, you go talk to him, right? We don't want to talk to God anymore. This isn't a good experience. This was frightening. But he says, you know, as you think back to Sinai, that's not what you've come to in this new covenant relationship with God. This is not the old covenant. This is a new covenant. And for the present time, that's an important phrase, for the present time, it's like we've come to, verse 22, Mount Zion, okay? Now, when the word Mount Zion is used, rarely is it used to describe a hill on the south part of Jerusalem. It's usually used by the poets of the Old Testament, by the songwriters, to talk about some kind of idealized relationship that God has with his people. This juxtaposition of Sinai and Zion is so helpful because I got to understand both of them to get heaven's perspective. Heaven's perspective includes a perspective from Zion and a perspective from Sinai. Let's start with Sinai. Sinai is going to reveal to us this picture of the gravity of sin. That's not a fun picture. Look at it again, verse number 18. It's a mountain. Oh, you may be able to touch it. That may be one advantage. It's real. It's corporal. It's right in front of you. But it's burning with fire. I mean, that's not a great place to hang out. And it's dark and gloomy, and there's a storm on it. There's a trumpet blast and a voice that's not like, oh, I want to curl up next to that voice. It's a voice where you go, I don't want to hear anymore. There's yellow caution tape around this place where God is. That's not very friendly. Number one on your outline, when it comes to getting heaven's perspective, number one, we have to remember the gravity of sin. That's what Mount Sinai is all about. It's to show you how serious sin is. Now think about this. What's the point of Mount Sinai? Sinai is the giving of the law. Here's the standard to live by. It showed that God was holy and we don't measure up. And when we grapple with that truth, now we're ready for Mount Zion. Now we're ready for grace. Now we're ready for the gospel. But here's the deal. If you do not preach the law, if you do not preach Mount Sinai, if you do not present the problem, the gospel answer is not the gospel. Are you tracking with that? You cannot have the gospel without this. The gospel starts with the law. The gospel starts with the fact that the God that created you is so holy, you can't have fellowship with him. God is not made for sin. He cannot have fellowship with sin. That's the problem. Sinai revealed that, and he graded the test, and he showed it to us. Well, if the law shows us our sin, it must be a bad thing then. Romans 7:7. Not a bad thing. What shall we say then? Is the law sin? Is it deficient? Has it got a problem? Romans 7:7, certainly not. Indeed, I would not have known what sin was except through the law.

0: I mean, it was the grading of the test. For I would not have known what coveting really was if the law had not said, do not covet. I would have thought, well, you know, I just kind of thinking about my neighbor's stuff. I don't know. I just like to have that. So I kind of focus on what's wrong with that. Well, the law says that's not a godly thing to do. It's an ungodly thing to do. It falls short of God's glory. And you know what? When the test was graded and I realized, well, I do that. I do that all the time. Well, you're not supposed to do that. That's wrong. When it revealed that, now I knew I was a sinner. I recognized that. And sin, verse 8, seizing the opportunity afforded by the commandment, produced in me every kind of covetous desire. Now, what you need to know about that, it's not the instigator of it. It's the revelation of it. I mean, the law shows. It's not like, it's like every answer now, I start to see, wow, I was wrong there, I was wrong there, I was wrong there. And everywhere I look, there was red ink on the paper of my life. For apart from the law, sin is dead. Now, it doesn't mean you didn't fail the test before it got graded. It didn't mean that the people before the coming of Sinai who were coveting in their heart about their neighbor's camel, it didn't mean that they weren't sinning. It just meant when the law came and showed them that now all of a sudden, wow, I'm guilty. My kid fails the test the minute he takes the test, right? Not every time, thankfully. This is not, you know, autobiographical. But he fails the test before it's graded. The point is, when it's graded, now we know he failed the test. And that's exactly what the law does. Once I was alive apart from the law, I thought, hey, I think I did all right on that test. But then the commandment came and sin sprang to life and I saw the F at the top of the paper. I died. I found that the very command, verse 10 now, Romans 7, that was intended to bring life actually brought death, because the whole law giving was about do this and you'll live. The problem is we couldn't do it. And it deceived me. And through the commandment, middle of verse 11, seizing the opportunity, or rather, it deceived me, and through the commandment, it put me to death. So then, verse 12, there's no deficiency in the law. The rules are godly. They're holy. The commandment is holy. Their commandments are righteous and good. Did that which was good then become death for me? Well, by no means. It didn't cause it. It just revealed it. But in order that sin might be recognized as sin, it produced death in me through what was good. I had the death sentence. Now, I realized I flunked. So that through the commandment, sin might become utterly sinful. Now, I've talked a little bit about justification, but our series is about sanctification, right? And the point is, you can't be justified unless you grapple with the guilt of sin. You have to know you're sinful before you can embrace the grace of God. Same thing works for sanctification, though, too, right? If the whole point is hating sin enough to forsake sin and say no to temptation, I got to despise it. I need to hate it. The commandment helps me hate it. The commandment reveals how utterly grave and drastic sin really is. The perspective of Sinai, don't ever lose it. I recognize we've passed Zion, passed Sinai to go to Zion, I get it, but don't ever forget Sinai. Sinai is the reminder of the desperate need we have for Zion, to put it in terms of Hebrews 12. We've got to remember that. And the thing that makes the difference as it relates to the law doesn't change and you are who you are. What changes it is your attitude, okay? The first four verses of Psalm 36 make it clear that you and I are only going to respond to sin, and we're only going to see that the commandment says we don't measure up if we're humble enough to recognize it. To put it in terms of virtue and vice, okay, the virtue is humility and the vice is pride. And here's what the psalmist says. Here is an oracle about the sinfulness of the wicked. There is no fear of God before their eyes, because in their own eyes they flatter themselves too much to detect or hate their sin. So just to get another level deep in this first point, you will never see the gravity of sin unless you're humble enough to measure yourself against the law. And whether it's for justification, the gospel, you can't be saved with an appeal that says, hey, improve your life like some multi-level marketing program. It's not about that. It's about that you are not acceptable before your creator. The law has to create that sin is utterly sinful in your mind, okay? So you need that humility to embrace the gospel. But you also need it for sanctification. You're never going to despise or detect sin in your life unless you're willing to measure yourself humbly against the law of God. And that, let's put it this way. You are never going to be more sanctified if I can't walk up to you and you can't walk up to me and say, so how are you not measuring up this week? See what I'm saying? And you need humility for that. Where am I falling short of the glory of God this week? If you're a prideful person, here's what the Bible says. You will flatter yourself too much to detect or hate your sin. You see where we're going with this? You and I need to visit Sinai regularly. Do we live under the law? Are we stuck on Mount Sinai? No. But we should recognize that our sin have made a separation between us and God, and that we ought to detect in humility and hate in humility the sin that's pointed out in the rules of God. Remember the gravity of sin. That's what Mount Sinai is all about. But here's the good news, thankfully, and you're so glad to get onto verse 22. But verse 18 said, we didn't come to that kind of arrangement anymore. We've been there and done that. Now, don't forget it. That's what we've got to say about Sinai. We don't neglect it. We don't ignore it as a bunch of Gentiles outside of the Old Testament. We don't say, well, we don't have to read it. No, we read it. We understand it. We're convicted by it. But now we've come beyond that. We haven't come to the mountain that you can touch. We've come to a mountain you can't touch. Verse 22, you've come to Mount Zion. As I said, the idealized picture of the poets in the Old Testament about God reigning as he should over his people. It's the heavenly Jerusalem. Please note this carefully. I've already underscored it, but if you missed it because I talked too fast, and a lot of people say that about me, it's not the old Jerusalem and it's not the new Jerusalem. It's the heavenly Jerusalem. Your relationship with God right now is not living in some theocracy in the old covenant. And it's not the new Jerusalem that comes out of heaven. That's coming. The one we live in now is a spiritual, relational Jerusalem. You live in a relationship with God that is spiritual. It is Mount Zion, God hopefully ruling over your heart, the city of the living God. That's a totally different thing. And picture, by the way, the contrast here. Could you build a city on Mount Sinai? No, you don't hang out on it. There's yellow caution tape around Mount Sinai. You cannot hang out there. But this one, not only can you come to the mountain, you can live on the mountain because there are thousands upon thousands of angels in joyful assembly and the church of the firstborn whose names are written in heaven. And that's a place where God dwells. Now, you're not living in the place where the dwelling of God is among men. That's coming, Revelation 21. But right now, I am a citizen of heaven, the Bible says, and I am living with God on a different mountain, not Mount Sinai that I couldn't fellowship with God, but one I can. Now, we're missing the last part of this passage, and we'll get to that in a minute. The mechanism is critically important, the blood of the mediator. But for now, all I know is that I'm not there anymore. I'm here. I don't sit there and say I'm unworthy to be in God's presence. Somehow, I'm still unworthy to be in God's presence, but now I can live in his presence. That's a radical change. One that should bring, as the middle bottom of verse 22 says, a joyful assembly. It ought to be we're all sitting around going, I'm an inheritor of the kingdom, a firstborn. That's what the firstborn was. Esau was supposed to get the inheritance, but he didn't. Jacob got it. And so for us, we're the firstborn. The assembly of the firstborn whose names are recorded in heaven. If Sinai was about division and barrier because I saw my sin, now, even if I see my sin, and because I see my sin, something has been changed. It's not just that I'm allowed near the mountain. I'm allowed to build a dwelling on the mountain of God. See, this is a huge contrast. This goes from barrier and separation to union, access, and oneness. And that change, by the way, in Scripture, there's a very important biblical New Testament word for this. It's called reconciliation. And what happens is I'm separated, but now I'm reconciled. Number two on your outline. That's worth being joyfully excited about. I put it this way. Number two, we need to joyfully celebrate our reconciliation. Joyfully celebrate reconciliation. The difference and distinction and contrast between Sinai and Zion is we were separated here, but now we're joined together here. That's called reconciliation. That's gigantic. As a matter of fact, the Scripture makes such a big deal out of this that much of the New Testament is about this one concept of reconciliation, which again, if you don't understand Mount Sinai, if you don't understand the law, if you're not convicted of sin, it makes no sense. Reconciliation? What do you mean? See, doesn't God love me already and have a wonderful plan for my life? And all I got to do is grab that plan? No, that's not it. You are alienated from Christ. You are ontologically repulsive to God. But he wants to bridge that gap anyway, and there's a way to fix the problem, and it comes through the mediated blood of Christ. But the point is, you can go from there to here, and that's critically important. It's called reconciliation. Romans chapter 5, verse 1. Therefore, since we have been justified through faith, let's stop with justified for just a second. We've looked at that throughout this series, but that is a critical word. There is something about my ontological repulsion before a holy God that is now changed. I'm no longer repulsive, right? The difference between repulsion and sin and being right with God is the word justification. I'm made right before God. The repulsion that put up the yellow caution tape is now removed because I'm no longer repulsive to God. That's called justification. And how did I do that? I did that through doing a lot of good deeds, right? What's the Bible say? We looked at it last week in Titus 3:5, but here it is again. It's a justification through faith. There's something about that very different than your religious friends who go to church every week, hoping to be good enough to be acceptable to God. We don't do it that way. It is through faith. We have peace with God. Here's the mechanism now, through our Lord Jesus Christ. Someone had to stand as a mediator and fix the problem for you. Through whom, Christ that is, we have gained, here's a great word that relates to reconciliation. It's a great word, circle it. We've gained what? Access. Could you get on Mount Sinai and hang out? No, but you can hang out on Mount Zion. Why? Because now you have access. How did you get in? Something changed about you, justification. How? Through the mechanism of Christ. That's why Christ came. He did not come, as a lot of churches are now preaching in massive quantities, even so-called evangelical churches, that Jesus is just a good example of love and ethical purity. That's not what Jesus came for. If he wanted that, he could have sent a few more Moses or Elijahs or Jeremiahs. He came to be the mechanism to make me right before God, and no man could do that. God had to do that himself. So, through Christ, I've gained access by faith, not by my works, into this grace, which I don't deserve, in which we now stand. I can stand in the presence of God now. Why? Because I've done a lot of good things. I'm putting money in the bag every week, and I help out people who are evacuated from their homes. No, it has nothing to do with that. It's by trusting in the mechanism, the mediated blood of Christ, that makes me now able to stand in the presence of God without fleeing from the holiness of God. And we rejoice in the hope of the glory of God. One day the New Jerusalem will come out of heaven, and I will no longer see through a glass dimly. I will see face to face, and the blessings of the inheritance will be completely mine. And that's the hope of the future. We have that hope in the glory of God. Now, you may be going through some hard times as they were in the first century, but don't freak out. Verse 3 and 4 talks about ultimately builds our character. It purifies our trust and all of that. Now he says in verse 6, you got to see this, that at just the right time when we were powerless, Christ died for the ungodly. That's so important. Our salvation was paid for and our salvation was applied when we were powerless and sinful. Now, people aren't going to die for ungodly people. That's what verse 7 is all about. Now, maybe if there's a really good person, someone might die for them. But God, verse 8, demonstrates his own love for us in this, that while we were sinners, Christ died for us. He looked at us, ontologically repulsed by us, and said, I'm going to fix the problem. He had to do it at a high cost. The mediatorial blood of Christ had to solve this for us. It says in verse number 9 now, since we've been justified by his blood, how much more shall we be saved from God's wrath, which we deserved, if you understand Sinai? If you don't understand Sinai, you'll never have that perspective and you'll never embrace the grace of the gospel. You've got to understand that we're being saved, not from loneliness or purposelessness. We're being saved from the wrath of God. That's the point. And we're saved from the wrath of God through him. For, verse 10, if when we were enemies, God's enemies, we were, here's the word, what's the word? Reconciled to him through the death of his son, how much more, having been reconciled, shall we be saved through his life? Not only is this so, but we also rejoice in God through our Lord Jesus Christ, through whom we have now received reconciliation. Why are we singing songs about Jesus every Sunday? Because he was the mechanism of our acceptability before a God that we should never have ever had any chance of hanging out with. But not only get to hang out with him, is that the real deal? Well, yeah, that's good. But it's not having to suffer the penalty of failing the test, and it's being an inheritor, the firstborn, of all the blessings of God. That's what we're looking forward to. Is that a big deal? Huge deal. Is that supra-circumstantial? Absolutely. If you're here and your $10 million Santiago Canyon house burned down, you know what? In light of this, big deal, right? Doesn't really matter. Your names are recorded in heaven. As someone who will receive all the blessings of God with no reference to sin, you will be completely forgiven. You are completely forgiven. And angels are rejoicing because of the mechanism of forgiveness. And isn't that what Luke 15 is all about? We learn a little bit about angels in Scripture, not a ton. But we learn they got excited at creation. We learn that in the book of Job. And then we learn, according to Luke chapter 15, that the one reason we know for sure that they rejoice in God's presence is when a sinner comes to repentance. That's it. When a sinner repents, they celebrate. And the Bible says, back to Hebrews 12, you've come to fellowship with God, a heavenly Jerusalem, the city or dwelling of the living God. You've come to thousands upon thousands of angels in joyful assembly. We don't see it. We don't hear it. It's not audible. One day we'll see all that right up close, but for now, we understand that the Bible says when we repent of our sins, and I hope you jotted that passage down, Luke chapter 15, it's all about that. Luke 15, the whole chapter, the lost coin, the lost sheep, and the lost son, is all about the fact that we have to rejoice because what was dead is now alive. And that's a great line from the lost son. Let me digress for just a second. You remember when you got chosen for a fight in elementary school? Okay, maybe it's just my elementary school. And then he would often look at you if he was bigger than you and say, you're dead meat at 3 o'clock, right? Remember that? And then whatever, if that happens in the morning, it's really bad because you got all day to sit around and go, oh, I'm dead at three. I'm dead. That's the reality, okay, of Sinai. Sinai says you are dead. You're dead meat, man. When the bell rings and you meet the holy God, you are in big trouble, mister. That's what it's all about. But the good news is, though you were dead, see, at some point in the day, God's grace breaks through. Your enemy, and God is your natural enemy. Do not mistake that, because he's holy and you're not. He is your natural enemy. Your enemy has become your friend. Your enemy has become not only your friend, your redeemer. Your enemy has become your defender. Your enemy has become your protector. And you not only have access to God, the one that should take you and wipe you off the face of the universe is someone who's looking at you and saying, I love you though, and I'm going to pay the price through the mediatorial work of my son, and you will be completely forgiven. You think the angels get excited about that? I think they do. The Bible says they do. And if you have your name written in the registry of Mount Zion, so to speak, see, then you're in good shape.
1: 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Well, that's it for today. 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
7: I like what Warren Wiersbe said. Life is something like a doctor's prescription. Taken alone, the ingredients would kill you, but properly blended, they bring healing. And according to Ecclesiastes 3, verse 1, there's a time and a season for everything here. And God governs it all.

0: Time is racing forward, and not one second escapes the sovereign hand of God. Today on Know the Truth, Philip DeCourcy explores the mystery of time itself and reveals how God, the master clockmaker, governs every moment. 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But now, to get us started, here is Pastor Philip DeCourcy.
1: God has appointed a time for everything. And we started to look at this description, didn't we? There's a time to be born, a time to die. There's a time to plant and a time to pluck what is planted. There's a time to kill, a time to heal, a time to break down, a time to build up, a time to weep, a time to mourn, a time to laugh, and a time to dance. That's where we got. So let's pick it up here. And there's a time to embrace and a time to refrain from embracing. That's our next part of the poem. And it probably just in its plain reading speaks about saying hello, hugging, kissing, signs of affection. Israel was a very tactile culture. And then there comes a point where you can't kiss that loved one anymore. You can't embrace them anymore. There's a hello and there's a goodbye. There's a time to embrace and there's a time to refrain from embracing. By the way, I do want to remind you that Christians are friends forever. And even though we say goodbye, in a real sense, we never say goodbye. Someday, all the church will be gathered in the air. We're friends forever. But while we're in time, there'll be times when we embrace and times when we do not embrace. We'll say hello and we'll say goodbye, but we never say goodbye forever. There's a time to tear and a time to sow. And more than likely, this refers to the Middle Eastern practice of rending their clothes in an act of sorrow at a time of bereavement. There's a time to be born and there's a time to die. And because we die, there'll be a time to mourn. There'll be a time to rend our clothes, so to speak. But here's what it says, and in a time to sow. If we carry this thought through, then the sowing is that the time of mourning must come to an end. You've got to go back to life. And you know, that's not easy. There is an appropriate time of grief, but there can be an inappropriate time of grief that's extended and prolonged, where we sorrow endlessly and hopelessly. We're trying to keep what we have lost, but we have lost it. And we need to let go. The Bible says what? 1 Thessalonians 4, verse 13 following, we sorrow, but not as others. Our sorrow is not hopeless nor endless. Please hear this as I share it. There's an indulgent sorrow that's selfish. I'm trying to be sensitive, but hear me. Receive it for what it is. If you and I grieve endlessly but become indulgent, and if you really think about it, it becomes very selfish because there are other people in our life that needs to be loved and ministered to. And the person that's deceased would want us to minister to them. It can become selfish. Also, it's fruitless because it doesn't change a thing. We just keep digging a hole for ourselves. If you want to get out of a hole, the first thing you got to do is stop digging. It's a time to sow. Time to put your life back together again and realize that there's a time and a season to everything and God's got something else for you. If we really believe the gospel, then we do not say goodbye. We'll see them again. We'll be together with the Lord forever. There's a time to keep silent and a time to speak. And it takes wisdom to know what and to know when. Why do we need to be sensitive to that? Because according to Proverbs 10 and verse 19, in a multitude of words, sin is not lacking. If we speak too much, if we're never quiet, if we don't stick a sock in it, if we don't zip the lip, more than likely at some point we're going to transgress. We're going to trespass what is good and godly. Proverbs 10 verse 19. In a multitude of words, sin is not lacking, but he who refrains his lips is wise. The motor mouth speeds past the boundaries of God's law without recognizing the fact. Secondly, timing is everything. Timing is everything. Proverbs 15, verse 23. A man has joy by the answer of his mouth, and a word spoken in due season, how good it is. There's a wrong time to say the right thing. So we're being reminded here, when we look at life, is it time to say something? There's a time not to say something, and there's a time to say something later because it'll be better received. I like the story of Van Savener. He tells it in his book On This Rock. He says, my wife and I were taking a bus trip through the mountains, and the bus broke down right in front of a hillbilly grocery store. We could tell that the woman had never been anywhere very much. My wife said, I don't believe she knows what's going on in the world outside. To which he replied, well, don't tell her. Let her die in peace. There's a time to say something. There's a time not to say something. And there's a time to say something later when it would be better received. Footnote, there is a time where keeping silent is cowardice. Where keeping silent is cowardice. That's when truth is being attacked. That's when justice is on the gallows. That's when the gospel is being censored. Give you one example of this. Over in Acts chapter 5, remember the disciples were told not to speak the doctrine of Jesus Christ because they were filling the city with it. But as soon as they get released, they go about the business of sharing the gospel. And they were told, hey, we told you not to teach in his name. You filled Jerusalem with your doctrine. And Peter and the other apostles answered, we ought to obey God rather than man. When it comes to the gospel, when it comes to truth, silence sometimes isn't golden, it's just plain yellow. We need to preach the word. We need to be a prophetic voice as a church in our culture. I like the story of Pastor Martin Niemöller, who was imprisoned by the Nazis. He said this, they came first for the communists, but I didn't speak up. I wasn't a communist. Then they came for the trade unionists, and I didn't speak up because I wasn't a trade unionist. Then they came for the Jews, and I didn't speak up because I wasn't a Jew. Then they came for me, and by that time, there was no one left to speak up. There's a time to speak. Certainly when it comes to the gospel and righteousness and issues of justice, we need to speak up. Look at this. There's a time to love and a time to hate. The first part of that verse, we have no problem with. The second part stops us in our tracks. We know as Christians we ought to love. It's one of the badges, isn't it, of discipleship, that we love one another, that we love our enemies. But what about hating? That jars our spiritual sensibilities, but is there a time to hate? Can Christians hate? Yes, I believe that. Because we've got an imbalance in our thinking and an imbalance in our theology. God is love, but God is holy. He's righteous. There are things that God implacably hates. There are things that God stands against. There are things he will pour out his wrath upon. There are things that are morally repugnant, socially unacceptable, and theologically erroneous. If you go to Proverbs 6, verses 16 through 19, I won't turn to it for time. We read there are six things the Lord hates. He hates a lying tongue. He hates those who run to commit evil. He hates those who sow discord among the brethren. There are things that God hates. There's a place for anger. There's a place for holy hatred. It's an expression of God's love. I like what Chrysostom, the great preacher many, many centuries ago said, he who is not angry when he has cause to be sins. Remember that first time Lincoln saw a living slave offered in New Orleans on the slave block? He recoiled, and within himself he's reported to have said, quote, there was a rising hatred inside of me against slavery, and I swore if someday I could do something about it, I would do something about it. Hatred was rising in him, a holy hatred. Lastly, there's a time for peace and a time for war. History has ricocheted between times of peace and times of war. One cynic has said that the times of peace are simply the times when nations reload. I don't know if that's true, it's a bit cynical, but you'll find throughout history there are times of peace and there are times of war. The fact is that sometimes we have to fight for peace through war. I don't think pacifism can be biblically justified. I think there's a doctrine of just war in the Bible. And here we're reminded of there is a time for peace and there is a time for war. Do you know how God is described in the book of Exodus? As a man of war, the Lord is his name. Sometimes evil must be opposed because it's so pervasive and so threatening to life and liberty. Sometimes tyrants must be toppled. As Jefferson said, the tree of liberty must from time to time be refreshed with the blood of patriots and tyrants. There are times when wars are just, and there are times when wars must be fought. Just finished a couple of movies on the life of Winston Churchill, and you see a man who understood the threat of Nazism before anybody else did in the English and British government. Chamberlain tried to placate Hitler. Churchill realized, hey, we're dealing with a crocodile. All you're doing is feeding the crocodile, making him stronger. We've got to kill the crocodile. The European war, everybody knew, would be an awful war. But it had to be fought. I'm glad it was fought. And I'm thankful to brave men and women, some of them in the service here, who fought it. Sometimes wars have to be fought. Nobody should be a warmonger. I'm not a warmonger. War is horrible. I pray for times of peace, not times of war. But sometimes, as a last resort, it must be fought. It's the right thing to do. It's the only thing to do. Remember that famous quote? I'll need to track it down. The beginning of the War of Independence, where an American commander of a militia stands up before his men and says, do not fire unless fired upon, but if they mean to have war, let it begin here. This is life in all its extremes, in all its contrasts. And according to Ecclesiastes 3 verse 1, there's a time and a season for everything here. And God governs it all. I like what Warren Wiersbe said. Life is something like a doctor's prescription. Taken alone, the ingredients would kill you, but properly blended, they bring healing. I don't think any one of us wants to face any one of those things alone. They're properly blended and by God, purposefully and providentially. For a few minutes, we were beginning to make some applications. We covered two of them the last time. We need to come to terms with the sovereignty of God. And I won't rehearse that, only remind us of that fact. There are no accidents, only appointments. And whatever you're going through, God has allotted that. God has purposed that directly or indirectly. And therefore, we need to stop blaming God. We need to stop trying to tame God. We need to stop trying to domesticate God. He is sovereign. We must never raise our puny fists towards heaven. He's in heaven. He does whatever pleases him. Make peace with that. But don't be frightened by that, because he's just, he's all wise, he's loving. But at the same time, we need to rediscover a high view of God, that the heavens are his throne and the earth is his footstool. We need to feel small again. We need to tremble again. We need to cry for mercy again, for we are at his mercy, because there is a season and a purpose to everything that God appoints. Let me go back to Vance Havner, commend his writings, an old Southern Baptist. September the 2nd, 1973, he stands up and preaches in his little Baptist church in the hills of North Carolina. 2:30 that morning, his wife had slipped into eternity. His companion of many, many years, beloved. Can you imagine the heart weighted down with sorrow, bursting with grief? But he gets up that day and he preaches from Matthew 11, verses 5 through 6. It's the forgotten beatitude, where Jesus says, in answer to a question by John the Baptist, blessed is he who's not offended by me. John's not sure of Jesus' credentials as a Messiah. He expected a big overthrow. He expected fireworks. And so he sends word to Jesus, are you the one that is to come, or should we look for another? And Jesus sends the word back, hey, tell John, the blind see, the lame walk. Blessed are those who are not offended by me. Vance Havner preaches that, talks about the forgotten beatitude, and then he says this. He translates that verse like this. Blessed are those who don't get upset by the way I run my business. Love that. Are you upset with the Lord at the minute? for the time he's appointed you, for the season he's allotted to you. It's a time of loss, mourning. It's not a time of peace. I don't know. But are you irked? You need to remember this forgotten beatitude. Don't get upset at the way God runs his business. He's sovereign, and he'll make it all beautiful in his time. Then we looked secondly at the fact that we need to realize that life is a mixed bag. We need to prepare for change. We need to drop the happy ever after myth. There's an incompleteness to life. There's an unevenness to life. Life has many loose ends, as many as a half-knit sweater. There's the job you never got. There's the marriage that was severed at death. There was the relationship that never blossomed. There was the dream that never came true. There's a time and a season for everything. There's an unevenness to life, an incompleteness to life. And once we've settled the sovereignty question, it'll help us deal with that kind of issue. We got to drop the happy ever after myth. Here's a concluding thought. Solomon has presented to us a comprehensive view of life in all its contrasts, in all its comparisons. That made me think a little further. I need to have a comprehensive view of God, because just as life is made up of war and peace, gaining and losing, love and hatred, killing and healing, being born and dying, you and I can have a limited view of life. That'll not work. The good times won't roll for a long time. Birth will give way to death. Gain will give way to loss. Peace will give way to war. You can bank on it. And remember, if God has appointed all of this, you must guard yourself against what I call a one-dimensional view of God. This is where many Christians suffer. This is why their faith collapses. This is why they have trouble in the middle of trouble. They have a one-dimensional view of the deity. He's loving. He's good. Therefore, he would never put me through this. He would never allow this to happen. And so we like the loving God. We like the imminent God who's near. We like the heaven-inviting God. We don't like the God of wrath. We don't like the God who sends people to hell. We don't like the God who's transcendent and does whatever pleases him. But he's all of those things in beautiful balance. They're not in competition. They're complementary. But we take a little slice, a little sliver of an understanding of God, and we live by that to our own detriment. We have a pigeonhole theology of the Almighty. He's not a neither-or God. He's a both-and. He's the God who kills, and he's the God who heals. He's the God who makes peace, and he's the God who makes war. He's the God who loves, and he's the God who hates. And you and I need to grasp that. Because the most important thing about us is what we think about God. Because the most important thing is God. And the pinnacle of our experience as human beings made in his image, redeemed in Christ, is to know him. Remember what Jeremiah said? Don't make your boast in your strength, your riches, all of that. Make your boast in that you know me. Well, then we mustn't misunderstand who God is. We mustn't have a one-dimensional deity. We mustn't be blindsided. That means our worship will be off. That means our faith will be challenged. Listen to these words of David Klotfelter in his book, Sinners in the Hands of a Good God. He's dealing with sovereignty and election and different things that make us scratch our head. No single analogy will lead us into a full and perfect knowledge of God. No single divine attribute so completely describes him that it does not need to be set in careful relationship to other attributes. And in his book, he's dealing with, is man not responsible? Yes, he is. But is God not sovereign? Yes, he is. And he tries to think that through. I commend the book. It's very good. But he's just reminding us, you know, we hold the sovereign piece, and we hold the responsibility piece, and we hold the love piece, and we hold the hate piece, and we can't fit it into the puzzle exactly. But that's because sometimes we're trying to create this limited God, this one-dimensional deity. And often we create God in our image, and we fail to grasp the glory of his person. In a sermon on God, Albert Moeller, president of Southern Baptist Seminary, tells of a poll that was done in Britain. Like America, most Britons say they believe in God, but they were asked this question: do you believe in a God who can change the course of events? One man's response is indicative of the public in general. Asked the question, do you believe in a God who can change the course of events on the earth? He says, no, just the ordinary one, the ordinary God, the one-dimensional God. That's not the God that Solomon presents. He presents one who stands behind history, whose hands govern the hands of the clock, who's appointed a time and a season for everything we're going to go through, and praise God, he goes through it with us. Make peace with his sovereignty. Drop the happy ever after myth and get ready for the contrasts and the complexities of life. Don't worship a one-dimensional God. Let's pray. Father, thank you for this adventure, this excursion into this marvelous chapter of your word. Thank you, it reminds us that history is not a runaway train, that our lives are not a matter of chance. Whether we're talking about birth or death, sickness or health, loss or gain, oh God, you've got your hand upon it all. Our times are in your hands. As the hymn writer says, Lord, we wish them there. Help us to trust you more. Help our understanding of you to grow. Help us to anticipate that day when Jesus will come and history will end in a doxological flurry, as every knee bows and every tongue confesses that he is Lord. Lord of creation, Lord of time, Lord of us. For we pray these things in his name. Amen.
0: Amen. 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I'm Wayne Shepherd. 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That's tomorrow on Know the Truth. Today's program was produced and sponsored by Know the Truth Incorporated. Jesus said, "You shall know the truth, and the truth shall make you free."
2: 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And tonight, we're going to get the answers to questions like, with cremation, is it better to bury the ashes or spread the ashes? 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
3: Welcome to Johnny Erickson Tada Sharing Hope. 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
4: And one way to deal with it is to make a to-do list. Because when that pain starts biting bad, I know I always follow a list of things that my friend Michael gave me years ago. Michael suffers from degenerative disc disease, and he lives pretty much on a pain level of 9 on the scale. Yikes. And when it comes to dealing with pain, his to-do list has helped me time and again, and I'm going to pass on his wisdom to you. Because first, when Michael's degenerative disc disease nearly takes him out, when he loses his focus and he doesn't know what to do to escape the pain, he simply does the next thing. Really, when you're in pain, it is so easy to get stuck in the present moment of your searing agony. So do like Michael does, rally your senses, take what medication is advised, and get up and do the next thing. It could be the laundry, a paper due, bills to be paid, a worship service to attend. Whatever it is, do it. Secondly, help someone else. There are scores of people around you whose situations are as difficult, if not worse, than yours. So find that person whom you can serve by alleviating their suffering however you're able. Be inspired by the example of Jesus. I mean, come on, while dying on the cross, what was he doing? He was reaching out to the fellow next to him. He was serving. Third on the to-do list is to soak yourself in Scripture. Psalm 119, verse 92 says, "If your law had not been my delight, I would have perished in my affliction." And then Psalm 119, verse 107 echoes nearly the same thing. It says, "I have suffered much. Preserve my life, Lord, according to your word." I mean, these verses tell us the importance of anchoring ourselves to the word of God when it comes to keeping our head above the water of affliction. Fourth on Michael's list, find a really, really, really good distraction. I mean it. Pain specialists say that this is one of the most effective ways to manage pain. So focus on an interesting hobby, read a fascinating book, finish an important project, fix a leaky faucet, dig in the garden, whatever it is, do something that demands more of your attention than your pain does. And then number 5, check your medications, would you? Philippians chapter 4 tells us to be anxious for nothing. So if your pain medication is making you anxious, talk to your doctor because there may be something better. I know for me, stretching daily, drinking lots of water, breathing exercises, those things really help. Next, do what you can to reduce all stress and anxiety. Isaiah 32 says this. It says, "The effect of righteousness will be quietness and confidence forever." Wow. So, friend, pursue right living. Keep in step with the Spirit. Practice being grateful. Put a melody in your heart. Pause to pray. Keep regular with your Bible reading. Give His love to others. My goodness, these are all great ways to reduce stress and anxiety. Finally, physical pain is going to cloud your convictions about God's benefits, which is why I continually stir my soul to remember God's benefits. God has pardoned all my sin. He's rescued and restored and crowned me with His love and healed all my diseases. Does this mean pain's going to go away? No, not immediately, but I sure do have the promise that just as Jesus rose from the grave with a new body, hallelujah, so I will one day rise with no more pain.
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0: Welcome to Pastor's Perspective. I'm your host, Brian Perez. It is Thursday, the 10th of September, and we are here live in the studio until 4 o'clock on this Thursday afternoon, as I just said, 4 p.m. Pacific time. That's how late we're going to be here. That's how late we're going to be here, because 4 p.m. is so late. We would love to talk to you today. So if you've got a question about God's Word, give us a call at 888-564-6173. We're also live streaming on Facebook, YouTube, and Instagram, so you can watch what we're doing. There's nothing to see here, really. It's just three people talking, but we're not showing graphics or animation or anything like that. But that doesn't mean you can't watch, and you can partake there in the chat. You guys got to know each other. It's kind of cool when we see those conversations. Keep them civil, of course. I don't need to tell you guys that. Okay, maybe I do. But we'd love to hear from you. If you've got a question, call in to 888-564-6173. You can also send us your questions online in case you can't call in when we're here during the show between 3 and 4 Pacific time, Monday through Friday. You can send those questions through the Pastor's Perspective page at kwave.com or by DMing us on the Pastor's Perspective Instagram, or you can use the Pastor's Perspective Facebook page Messenger. That'll get your question to us too. And if we do read your question on the radio show, we will reach out to you and let you know the date so that you can go find it. We're not going to answer your questions online necessarily. It's not the kind of thing where we can, you're chatting and a pastor is going to answer your question and then you ask a follow-up question. And no, we don't do that online. We can try to do a little bit of it here on the radio, though. So call in to 888-564-6173. And answering your questions today, what?
1: I was going to say, that kind of reminds me of the Dear Abby kind of, I don't know, the questions and answers.
0: Dear Abby, yes. Yeah,
1: I don't know if you remember that.
0: I do, because I wrote to her. She never responded. No, I'm joking. But yes.
1: But we respond here, right?
0: We do.
1: Yes.
0: Kind of. To a point. Yes. We try. We really do. That's Tommy Cota. He's the pastor of Hope Alive Church in Santa Ana. You also hear him here on the weekends on Hope Alive Radio, which has a new time starting this weekend. It's going to be Sundays at 2 p.m. So tune in to hear Tommy at 2. Wasn't there a group, Tommy Two Tone? That sounds like a group from the 80s or something. Yeah, I'll have to look it up.
1: Maybe.
0: Tommy Two Tone.
1: Yeah, I remember Tom Slick.
0: Tom Slick. Who can forget Tom Slick? Of course. Yeah. Phil Metzger is joining us too. He's the pastor of Calvary San Diego. He's joining us from San Diego. What's new, Phil?
2: I don't know who you people are talking about. All these names and all these things you keep bringing. Tom Slick? What is going on? What kind of show is this? What are we doing?
1: Man, that was the Saturday morning cartoon show.
0: That's right.
1: I used to watch.
0: Oh, that's right. You don't remember Tom Slick and Super Chicken? And
1: Super Chicken.
0: Who can forget Super Chicken?
2: Man, you watched different cartoons. And
0: I guess you did.
2: Suckers. I don't know what you're talking about.
0: Super Chicken. Who else was part of that lineup? I don't know. But you knew the job was dangerous when you took it, Fred. That's like a classic line from Super Chicken. And we are getting way off base. So what do you say we start answering some Bible questions? Because that's really what we're here for. 888-564-6173 is our number. And we're going to begin with a question that was submitted online. And then John and Pomona, you'll be our first call. So
2: watch different cartoons.
0: And I guess you did.
2: Suckers. I don't know what you're talking about.
0: Super Chicken. Who else was part of that lineup? I don't know. But you knew the job was dangerous when you took it, Fred. That's like a classic line from Super Chicken. And we are getting way off base. So what do you say we start answering some Bible questions? Because that's really what we're here for. 888-564-6173 is our number. And we're going to begin with a question that was submitted online. And then John and Pomona, you'll be our first call. So stick around, John. This

0: that something needed to be done. What is that dumb decision? Well, I'm running for state assembly in California. I was excited, but not anymore. I hate it. I have a passion for justice and God's righteousness. After being endorsed by a major party, I detest them. They have money, but they won't donate to me because I'm a nobody. I'm not a career politician. I'm just a regular citizen. I decided to stand because Sacramento continues to pass legislation that hurts everyone. I read scripture and thought God said to run for office, but now I'm not sure anymore. I'm stressed. I have no donations, no support from police nor city council members, and I wish I never had run. I have also had a desire to move and live with my mom. I love my mom and my family. They need Jesus. I'm not married or have children, and it's still a desire of my heart, being married and having children. I'm 45 and still waiting on God, but I want to suspend the campaign because most likely I won't win, but I still want to try and defeat my opponent. What should I do? Tommy, what do you say?
1: You know, that's a tough thing. And first of all, I want to say I am grateful that what was the person's name again, John?
0: I didn't give the name.
1: Okay.
0: I didn't give the name because, because they're running for office and,
1: whoever this person is, I think, you know, it is a good thing that people with godly conviction are being led and to run for places of office. You know, this is an important thing. It's a calling. I believe it's a calling. It's a position that is appointed by God. I think we see these things, you know, Romans chapter number 13. And I also think of what Paul writes to Timothy to pray for those that are in authority. So, you know, we do want to pray for them. But this is a good thing. And I think, you know, regardless of what those circumstances are, you know, that you're faced with, you know, God, I feel if you really feel led, this is what the Lord was leading you to do. You're doing it. And whether or not you succeed and win this seat, you know, you can say that you are following the Lord, you know. And I think one of the other thing that comes alongside with this and is the spiritual warfare aspect of it. You know, I've had the privilege of connecting and collaborating at times with some of our local politicians and being there at city council and leading in prayer. And I'll never forget, this happened a few years ago when I was in those chambers and I was gonna open with some prayer. And I just had this overwhelming sense of like just like a spiritual oppression, like this was heavy. And I was like, I felt like I was going to fumble over my words when I pray. And I was like, Lord, I pray all the time. Why am I finding it hard to even pray? And it was after I left, I felt like the Lord speak to me like, you know, there is a very hard and severe spiritual battle and attack in this, you know, within the realm of politics. And this could be something that this person is experiencing, you know, this spiritual warfare, this spiritual battle. It's not easy. I don't think God ever calls anybody to do anything that is easy. And this is something that, you know, especially the way politics are nowadays, this is something that is going to be challenging, where you're going to have to trust the Lord. And, you know, from the financial aspect, you know, to, you know, they're running a whole campaign. And, you know, this is a big uphill battle, I'm sure. But, you know, if God has called you to it, I would encourage you, you know, stick to it. Would let those outcomes be whatever the Lord has, you know, his will be done. That's what I would encourage you to do. And also, like, you know, if you want some more counsel, I would encourage you, like, if, you know, your local church, your pastor, and, you know, your spiritual support that you have around you, connect with them, you know, and because they may have some more insight of, you know, all the details of, you know, not just what's going on with the campaign, but even your personal life and all these things. And so you can get that counsel. So there's wisdom in a multitude of counselors. So seek that counsel. I pray all the time that God would raise up men and women, just believers of God, lovers of Jesus, that would throw their hat in the ring for local politics and whatnot. So,
0: It's funny you say that because I'm looking at you and I'm like, you ought to run for mayor of Pasadena. Why did I say Pasadena? Why was I thinking Pasadena? Santa Ana is what I meant to say.
1: Oh, yeah.
0: Mayor, city council, something.
1: I pray for our mayor. I get to pray with her very often, and we have a great relationship. She loves

0: the Lord, and she trusts Jesus, and so I'll stick to that.
1: All right, good enough.
0: Yeah,
1: Phil, what do you say?
2: Tell Dakota for mayor.
1: Yeah, yeah, exactly.
2: I have nothing to say to the other person. I don't know, man. Move home. Don't move home. Run. Don't run. God's not mad at you either way, man. Just if you want to do it, do it. If you don't, if you want to quit, you can quit. Nobody's, you're good. However you do it, but I'm kind of centered on the idea of like Tommy Cota for like mayor would be good. He could. I mean, we got to set our sights a little higher, guys. I mean, you know, mayor's great.
0: Man, pastor of Hope Alive Church is good enough. There you go.
2: That was as much as you ever thought would be possible.
1: That was his goal. So,
0: yeah.
1: When
0: yeah.
1: he was 5 years old, he was like, my goal is to be a pastor of Hope Alive Church. But no, seriously, I mean, you've been in Santa Ana all your life, right?
0: Yeah.
1: Yeah. yeah. So,
0: yeah,
1: see,
0: we have been.
1: Got what it takes, man.
0: Yeah. And so, yeah, pray. And I would encourage all the listeners, you know, it's, you know, this season of politics and voting and is coming up. And so just be mindful, be prayerful,
1: yeah.
0: and just know, especially with their local politics, just know who's running and, you know, seek the Lord and pray for them. Yeah,
1: for sure. All right. Let's go to the phones. 888-564-6173. Here is John in Pomona who listens to K-Wave. Hey, John, what's your question for us today?
3: My question is, as a Christian man for at least 25 years now, I live with my parents. I've had MS, multiple sclerosis, for 24 years. And I am a Christian man, and I'm just trying to be a better witness for my family. I live with my family, my parents and my brother. And I just want to know how I can be a better witness. I don't get out much. I have multiple sclerosis, so the heat affects me bad. You know, things like that. I can't really go out too much. I don't drive anymore. I've had multiple sclerosis 24 years, and I just want to be a better witness. Even in the home, you could say, I try to.
1: Yeah.
3: Not everybody wants to have the Bible. I do read the Bible, the one-year Bible every day. I'm reading a little bit of the Word every day. And at night, I'll read the book of John. Well, tonight, I'm reading the book of John now. I'm in chapter 8 tonight. I'll be reading that. But I just keep reading the Word. That's all I can do.
1: So what's your definition of an effective Christian man, John?
3: A man that actually reaches out to people, just to talk to people, just to say, hey, how are you today? And do you have a relationship with God? And if you don't, would you like one?
1: Mm-hmm.
3: You know, just have a conversation with somebody. You should be a more outgoing Christian kind of guy. I'm very outgoing. You can tell I'm talking on the phone like blah blah blah. I'm sorry. You know what I'm saying? I'm really for Christ. I really need him.
1: Phil, what do you say to John?
2: I mean, John, I don't know what you're like. I mean, how to be more effective? Just be a Christian. I think. I don't know if you're like, if the illness, if you feel like your illness is holding you back, I can guarantee you from God's economy, it is not holding you back. I guess that's maybe the most important thing I could tell you is that like so many people, there's just so many people in scripture and then in history that have had debilitating disease, but God used them. And so, mm-hmm. you know, I don't know that like, I like that you asked the question, Brian, what would be an effective Christian? You know, the Bible's idea of effective like, and is a faithful, like steward, like be a faithful steward, just be faithful where you are. If you're not able to go out and go preach to lots of people, just be faithful with what's in your life. Like your illness is not holding you back from what God has for you. It might be frustrating. Don't get me wrong. I'm not saying it's no big deal. I'm just saying like, if this is where God has you and what God has in your life, like live that life. And it sounds like you are, just live that one. And that's the most effective. God, when you get to heaven, when we all get to heaven, God's not going to be like, oh man, if you should have been able to do a lot more, but you couldn't, and that's your fault. Come on. God knows exactly who you are, where you are, and why you are. And just enjoy the fact that God loves you and be a faithful steward in with what you can and with what you have.
1: Tommy?
0: Yeah. You know, I think that's it. You know, John, just kind of the exhortation and encouragement you got from Pastor Phil. And if I would add anything, it's just continue just to pray and ask the Lord to fill you with the Holy Spirit and really rely and depend on the leading of the Holy Spirit where, you know, where he would lead you, you know, and as you even said, it's like you're a talkative guy. It sounds like you enjoy talking with people. And so just keep doing what you're doing and rely on the Holy Spirit and his direction. And man, God will open up those doors and he'll use you. He'll use anybody that's just willing to be available for the kingdom of God. So yeah, just keep doing it.
1: Isn't it crazy? Here we have someone like John who's like, I wish I could do more. I wish I could get out. I wish I could, you know, but then there's other people who probably can do all those things and they're just
0: Yeah.
1: You know,
0: funny you say, I was thinking that very thing, that same thing right now. It's like, man, you know, how often people are just, they rather, you know, was that called doom scroll their TikTok, you know, for hours on end rather yes. than, you know, hey, how can I just go and share the gospel with somebody right now? So,
1: yeah, very true.
2: But it's also, I think it's like such a, like a indicator of human nature. We always want the other thing. So like if we're bedridden, we want to be, you know, if we're sick, we want to be out. If we're out, we want to be home. Like if we it's always like, we always want the other thing, you know, that's a, if that isn't an indicator of the human heart.
1: Yeah. The grass is always greener, right?
2: Yeah.
0: Yeah. But that's a lie too.
1: That's true.
2: Yeah. It's always greener where you water it.
0: Yeah. That's right. Yeah.
1: Very true.
2: That's it.
1: John, thanks for your phone call today here on Pastor's Perspective. The number to call is 867-5309. No, it's not. That's actually the song by Tommy Two Tone. That's what I was thinking. Yes, I knew that was a band or something from
0: the
1: 80s.
0: Is that the song they sing?
1: That's the, 8-6-7-5. That's the only song. The one-hit wonder.
0: Yeah.
1: But that's who I was thinking of. All right, let's talk to David in Orlando, who listens to us on the K-Wave app. Thank you, David, for downloading the app and for calling 888-564-6173.
4: Sure. My question has to do with the ashes of people that are cremated. My nephew has had the ashes of his parents for some time, and recently it came up in a question because we were going to be burying my brother, and I had told him that we have another plot that if he wanted to use it, to bury his parents' ashes, he could use it. And then he brought up the point that, well, even though he's been having these ashes for some time, he was thinking about the possibility of spreading the ashes somewhere. So it made me wonder, as a Christian, is that any dishonoring to the person by way of just spreading the ashes somewhere, or should we honor the person by actually burying the ashes or keeping them at home? Is there any Christian understanding of that through history, that did people actually ever spread the ashes of people? And is that a good thing or bad thing? Or does it really, is it just an individual idea for the Christian?
1: That's a good question, because often we will hear from people who say, is it okay? Is cremation okay? Or do you have to be buried? So David's kind of taking it a step further with a person who's already been cremated, what to do with the ashes? Just bury them, scatter them. What do you say, Phil? Start with you.
2: Yeah, sorry, my internet got a little unstable. So if it cuts out, I'm the new Bobby Conway on the show. I'm taking over for
1: you're going
2: to
1: freeze,
0: lock up,
2: frozen.
1: Yes.
2: Yeah.
1: Yeah.
0: So keep smiling.
2: Yeah. Always smile now. Yeah. Yeah, that is a good question, because, yeah, we are normally asked the question of like burial or cremation and not this one. The simple, just to be really clear, the clearest answer is no, there is no like right way or Christian way or biblical way or even historical way. Remember, cremation is something that is far more in terms of like the speed of cremation is far more modern than it is historical. However, remember, when they would, you know, when we would bury someone in the past, burying them in the ground, the long process of cremation, right, that their body is going to ashes. So cremation is inevitable for all of us in the end. In terms of, you know, do you keep them, you know, is it the most honoring? The truth is I think the questions you got to ask are like, what did the person want? Did they already express their wishes? You know, oh, you know, do whatever, you know, my family knows I do not care. I do not care. I'm with Jesus. I do not care. You know, I don't want you. I mean, I guess I do care. I don't want to be kept on some mantle or fireplace. It's just weird and creepy. I don't want that. But some really do. That's a way of honoring their family. And I respect that. So I would think that if there had already been pre-expressed wishes, I would follow those. If not, as a family, you do what you think you want to do. And you honor that family member the way you want to honor them. No one gets to tell you. God is not concerned one way or the other. Burial on a mantle, ashes spread, all of these are great ways of honoring a person's life.
1: Tommy?
0: No, I thought that was very well said. Nothing really to add to that. It is a personal thing, and connect with your family and see, you know, just what you pray over it and kind of be led by the Lord.
1: What do you think, David? Does that help you?
4: That kind of frees me up to, like you were saying about having the just the options of how the person maybe feels about it themselves. My nephew is a believer. However, he's not a real strong practicing believer. And so I think for him, the idea of just spreading the ashes was more or less just something that he may have heard from his father, but I don't think he ever had any instructions as to where to spread the ashes. And so he's just kept the ashes at his home for now. But at the same time, too, he's been thinking about it because he doesn't want to leave the ashes to his children to just continue to carry on these ashes if it's not something that they really want to deal with themselves. So I think for a while he was thinking of the possibility of burying them, but now he's possibly thinking about the possibility of spreading them.
1: Yeah.
4: So they just don't gather dust in his home, I guess.
1: Yeah.
0: Yeah.
1: Phil?
0: Yeah.
2: Those are real things, you know, like, oh gosh, do I want to pass this down to my kids? And the answer is no, probably not. So yeah, and it becomes a topic of conversation. I certainly don't think that this is a matter of like Christianity or like whether we certainly want him to walk with the Lord and have a good walk with the Lord. But regardless of that, the decision-making process for those things is there's no right or wrong on that. God bless you guys and help you guys to just navigate through all that stuff.
1: For sure.
0: Yeah, yeah. And, you know, when Dave, when you were talking the second time I was just thinking of the whole matter of grief, you know, because that can also be a part of it too. And it sounds like this has been some time. So maybe there's already some healing, because I do know sometimes people want to hold on to the ashes. You know, it's just they're going through a process of grief and everything. And those are just some things to keep in mind. This could actually, you know, be like a somewhat of just healing, you know, continued healing for, you know, grief and sorrow. So those are also some things just to consider. You know, everyone's in a good, healthy place, you know, with their grief. And this is also a great time to really invite the Lord in to help with that whole grief process. But yeah, so.
1: David, thank you for your phone call today from Orlando, Florida. 888-564-6173. Let's read another question that was submitted online. This one through the Pastor's Perspective page at kwave.com, which you can easily get to if you scan the QR code. If you're watching right now on Facebook, YouTube, or Instagram, just zap that code and it'll take you right to the page. And this one's also anonymous. Do you believe in demonic oppression of believers? And if so, what does that look like? Phil.
2: I do believe in demonic oppression of believers. Oppression is something that, the Bible tells us pretty consistently, especially in the New Testament, that we will have trouble in this life. We will have tribulation. The devil is real, and he is the enemy of God. The Bible already tells us that he has been defeated and will be defeated. I always like to remind people when we say oppression, we want to separate that from possession. So the idea of the devil possessing a Christian would mean taking control of a believer, of which I do not believe, and I believe the scriptures support me on this, that a believer cannot be possessed. But oppression, you know, Paul speaks about in Ephesians the fiery darts of the enemy. That's oppression. And so what can that look like? It can look like discouragement. And maybe that's self-caused discouragement, or maybe it's demonic discouragement. It can look like fear. I certainly have experienced this personally, where I just recognize a level of fear in me that feels out of the ordinary. And I even wonder, Lord, is this demonic? And because fear is not from the Lord. And even had senses at times of like, gosh, I really think this fear is demonic. I'm just giving a couple experiences or expressions of that, but there's so many. Oppression is something that the devil is consistently wanting to do against believers. He wants you distracted, discouraged, defeated. He wants to steal, kill, and destroy. And so oppression is a real thing.
1: Mm-hmm. Tommy?
0: Oh, yeah. The devil's a liar, isn't he? Yeah. And, you know, I think this is one of the reasons why, too, because of the spiritual and demonic oppression that the Apostle Paul does write in Ephesians, you know, the armor of God, you know, just to be fully equipped with the armor of God, you know, the helmet of salvation, breastplate of righteousness, you know, all these different pieces to the armor, because this battle that we are in, it is a spiritual battle. It is very real. And just as what Pastor Phil is saying, you know, the devil don't care, you know, he don't care who we are. He don't care how long you've been a Christian. He doesn't care what you have or what you don't have. He's going to constantly come against us to bring this, you know, this oppression and the spiritual battle, this spiritual fight to keep the believer silent, you know, and to cripple the believer, just like what Pastor Phil was saying, you know, fear. That's a huge one. So be armored up with the armor of God.
1: You said right now that he doesn't care how long you've been a Christian. I would think that sometimes he seems to attack people who have been walking with the Lord for a longer period of time, because either A, they might think, oh yeah, I'm cruising to heaven at this point. I know where I'm going. I've got my routine down and everything else. But then he will attack the most seasoned saint. And then we see people who have been walking with the Lord forever, and all of a sudden they're doubting.
0: Yeah.
1: It's just like, whoa, what's going on here?
0: Yeah. Yeah. It's, I kind of see it in the sense like those darts are still coming, but they may be different. The darts look different. You know, if you're more of a seasoned,
1: but there are darts.
0: There's still fiery darts. There's still this attack of the devil, you know, that comes against us, you know. And when I was saying, it's like the devil don't care who we are. It doesn't matter. Like he doesn't, oh man, we've been coming against this guy for 10 years. You know, let's ease up on him. You know, it's Christmas. Let's give him a break. No, he don't care. He's going to constantly, you know, just come at us. And I'm sure many of us that are probably listening right now is like, oh yeah, you know, we get that. So.
1: Yeah,
0: the armor of God is to be, you know, let's be mindful of that. So important.
1: Indeed. Phil, did you want to comment or should we go to the next question?
2: Yeah, we can go on. That's good. Tommy, I loved that. Appreciated that. And yeah, I mean, it's a good conversation about how, like, man, I wish that the longer I was a Christian, the less that happened. But it doesn't seem. And at the same time, it's like I even have discovered that, like, apathy becomes a demonic oppression of, like, what do I mean? I mean, like, you get used to certain areas of your life that may come under attack, and then you you're not guarding your flank. You're not guarding, oh, that part of my life is good. I've gotten
0: through that one.
1: Yeah.
2: I got the, I've already fought those battles. I'm good to go. And then that comes back and you're like, what in the world just happened? You know? Yeah. So it's really good. Good stuff, Tommy and Brian.
1: Dean, Huntington Beach, you're up next. Thanks for listening to K-Wave. Thanks for calling 888-564-6173.
5: Thank you, guys. My question is, if somebody that you know or we know that we're not sure if they were a Christian or not, and they passed away, does it do any good for us to pray for them after they're gone?
1: Like to pray for their salvation? Pray that they'll...
5: Yeah.
1: Okay.
5: Yeah, or just... You know, make it clear, have the Lord make it clear that, yeah, they did accept at one time, or, you know, give you some kind of, I don't know, you know, where you get rid of the doubt, you know, or something like that, where, you know, you're sure that they went to heaven.
1: Mm-hmm.
5: If you're not sure, you know.
1: Is this something affecting you and your family personally, or are you just wondering?
5: Yeah, my son, took his own life a while back.
1: Oh man.
5: I'm not totally sure, you know, and I've talked to him about the Lord many times, and sometimes it seemed like it was getting through to him and he believed, and then other times it was like he kind of doubted the whole thing. And so I'm not sure. He says he accepted the Lord at one time, but I don't know. I mean, is it possible for somebody who accepted the Lord to then later say they're not sure if it's real or not? You know, I don't know if that's true conversion or not, you know, and I've prayed to the Lord, you know, that he accepted his soul, but I just haven't got any, you know, confirmation in my spirit about it.
1: So how long ago did this happen? How long have you been struggling with this, Dean?
5: About 3 weeks.
1: Man, not the kind of thing that you want to be. I mean, on top of the fact that you lost your son, the way you lost your son, and now even like wondering, where's his soul right now? I mean, that's not something we wish upon anybody. But Dean, we're going to give you our answer when we come back from the break, because I want to make sure that we're not just going to give you a quick 30-second, you know, time for commercials. So we'll pick this up when we return here on Pastor's Perspective. I'm Brian Perez here with Pastors Tommy Cota and Phil Metzger. Going to be here till 4 o'clock. 888-564-6173 is the number to call. That's 888-564-6173. If you're watching online, Facebook, YouTube, Instagram, call in. We've got a line open just for you. 888-564-6173. Want to do the extended dance remix of the song? Let's do it!

0: a version of this question all the time. Joe, you've been serving on Skid Row about 40 years. The smell, the heartbreak, the danger. Why do you stay? Couldn't you do something else? I'm Joe Jordan of Fred Jordan Missions. Let's take three. I remember an old story my mom used to tell. It was about a wealthy woman on safari who watched a nurse in a leper hospital cleaning the open sores of a patient and said with disgust, "I wouldn't do that for all the money in the world." And the nurse quietly answered, "Neither would I." That's my answer too. I wouldn't do this for money. Nobody would. There's no salary that covers holding a man while he weeps on the sidewalk, or watching a child sleep on the cement, or burying someone the world never knew existed. I don't stay for money. And honestly, some mornings I don't stay because of feelings either, because feelings are fickle. I stay because the love of Jesus compels me. 2 Corinthians 5:14 says, "The love of Christ compels us." My dad felt that compulsion in 1944 and left a church pulpit in Texas to serve on the streets of Skid Row. My mother felt it at 16 and never looked back. And when I gave my life to Jesus in 1987, I experienced the same thing. But I can't take credit for any of it, because the Apostle Paul said, "For if I preach the gospel, I have nothing to boast of, for I'm under compulsion. For woe is me if I don't preach the gospel." So let me ask you, what has Jesus been compelling you to do that you keep negotiating with him about? I say, stop negotiating. The pay is terrible, but the reward is eternal. Will you help us preach God's word to lost, lonely people on Skid Row that he loved and shed his blood for? You can give online at fjm.org. 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And remember, whatever Jesus is compelling you to do, he'll also equip you to do. 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
4: All right, we are back here on Pastor's Perspective, and let's go back to Dean in Huntington Beach, who called 888-564-6173. His son committed suicide a few weeks ago, and Dean's just wondering, how do I have assurance that he's in the arms of Jesus right now? What do you guys say, Phil?
5: Dean, how old was your son? I know we didn't, just to bring you back into the convo, how old was your son?
6: He was 34.
5: All right. Yeah, man. Listen, I mean, obviously you're hearing our own like sadness for you. 3 weeks, so fresh. We're truly sorry. And we'll make sure to pray for you and your family before we kind of finish on this. You know, the question that you're asking is, you know, where it started to where I think we need to be is a little different. The question, you know, can we pray to people that have passed away? You know, the Bible's pretty clear on this. The answer is no. There is no, once a person is passed from this life into the next life, that connection from our perspective, we don't have access to them anymore in that same way. We have their memory. We have honoring and respecting their lives. We have making sure that their memory is remembered here on earth. But what we don't have, and Luke 16 kind of speaks to that, Jesus speaks about that, that there is that, there is a divide between the eternal and the temporary, and we're currently in the temporary. And this isn't me trying to tell you, like, I'm sorry, but that's that. It's simply to say this, like, And I'm sorry for you because of what's happened and the way things have happened. It leaves you with a lot of doubts and a lot of questions. And I want to encourage you, while you can't pray to your son, you can pray to God. And I'm certain you have. I'm not suggesting you haven't. I would really encourage you to continue to ask the Lord for what you're asking. You're wanting some kind of assurance. No one but God could give that to you. No one. It seems like even your son couldn't give that to you. That's something you would need to be talking to the Lord about, that he would give you that peace, that he would give you that sense of assurance, one way or the other. It's not something your son can do for you now, but it's certainly something that God can do in your life.
4: Mm-hmm. We were talking earlier about how the devil deceives and destroys and everything else. And Tommy, you just flat out said it. The devil is a liar. Yeah. So when Dean starts thinking these thoughts of, I don't think my son is with Jesus, I mean,
7: yeah.
4: Could just be a dart.
7: Yeah. And that, and also just that oppression and everything to keep Dean and his family, you know, in a place of despair. And Dean, I was going to pretty much say the same thing that Pastor Phil said, in the sense of, like, the best person to pray to in times like this is Jesus, our Lord and our Savior, because he is the one who can bring comfort, you know, and also bring assurance and bring some clarity. And if I remember, just when you first called, you said that your son, there was a point in your son's life where you said that he did believe, like he did confess Jesus. Am I correct in that?
6: Yeah.
7: Okay. That's, well, you know, that's, I'm just, go ahead.
6: I'm sorry. My question kind of is, like, once, like later on, he had doubts. And so, I mean, does that mean that his conversion wasn't real? But my question was more or less, you know, if I pray to the Lord for my son's soul, will he, you know, not change his mind, but I mean, will he, you know, accept my son, even though, you know, I know I'm not, I can't talk to my son or anything mm-hmm. like that, but I mean, you know what I mean? Is it possible to pray to God for someone else's soul after they're passed, or... Yeah. Is it, you know, they made their choice while they were here, and that's just it, you know?
7: Well, our souls are received by the Lord when we enter eternity. Our souls are received by the Lord if there was a point in our life where we confessed Jesus as our Lord and Savior. Now, it doesn't mean that as we confess our Jesus as Lord and Savior that people don't struggle and even people don't have doubt, because that is a very real thing. That's part of, like, I think that spiritual journey and, you know, that the spiritual battle that we go through. And this is one of the reasons why, you know, we as pastors, we encourage people, hey, go to church. Be a part of a church family, because the battle is very real. The devil is a liar, and he's going to want to, you know, get a person to doubt their salvation. And it sounds like that might be where your son might have been in his life, you know, struggling with the doubt, going back and forth. But, you know, I think of what Jesus says in the Gospel of John, you know, when they were asking, the people were asking Jesus, what is the work that we must do then? And Jesus, his response was, in the Gospel of John chapter 6, like, this, the work of God is to believe, to believe in him. You know, that's the work. That's what we do, you know, and so that's what God sees, you know, and God is a righteous judge. He sees righteously, you know, and when a person believes, it doesn't say, you know, it's not that God says, okay, well, I'm, you know, if all these mistakes and all this doubts, if they add up to this, then I, you know, I'm going to disqualify you, or I'm going to dismiss you. That's not God's heart, you know, because he understands the kind of challenges that we go through and everything. And he knows the details of your son's life, you know, in that moment when your son said that he did believe. You know, God sees that, you know, and God's a righteous judge. He sees things the way that we don't see them. His ways are higher than our ways, the Bible says. You know, and so, Dean, those are some of the things that I would encourage you, like, just to lean in, you know, to these kinds of promises and to what, you know, into the gospel, into the word of God, and continue to pray, because God is the one who can bring this comfort and also assurance in your life, you know? So, and it's by faith, we believe these things. And so that may be where the Lord is wanting you to grow in as well, you know, is like in your faith and your trust and just the mercy and the goodness of God, because he is a merciful God. Don't ever forget that.
4: That's true. Phil, would you pray for Dean and his family?
5: Yeah, I'd love to. Father, we are grieved mm-hmm. for what's happening in Dean's family. And we just ask for grace, Lord. Mm. Lord, you've given us this life to really, truly make it count for you, to live for you, to choose you, to follow you. And I pray that for Dean and his family, that they would just look at their situation and say, it's so worth it to follow Jesus. It's so worth it to know him and to love him. And I do pray that you would just bring your peace over their lives, that you would guard them from the lies of an enemy that wants to just bring them to despair. And as brutal and as heartbreaking as this moment is, God, just be very present. We trust you even when we have nothing else to hold on to. So help and hold them now in Jesus' name. Amen.
7: Amen.
4: Amen. And if everybody watching and listening can keep Dean and his family in prayer, we would appreciate that. 888-564-6173 is our number. Let's talk to Betsy and Wildemar listening on K-Wave. Looks like you have a follow-up question. Betsy, go ahead.
8: Yes, thank you. And I will keep praying for Dean's family.
4: Thank you, Betsy.
8: I just have a follow-up question, and it's something that I already talked to my kids about. You know, I do want to be buried. I do not want to be cremated. Because my understanding is that we want to live, our lives by example. And who's the best person to follow is Jesus. And Jesus was buried. So that's where I come from, you know, about the, you know, burying someone or have myself when I go on to be with the Lord, you know, to be buried. Because that's what Jesus did when he was here walking on earth. So that's basically my follow-up question that I have. But I really appreciate one of the pastors saying that, you know, nowadays the modern cremation is just a speedy one. We're all going to be in a way cremated, right, when we're in buried and the time goes by. But just that, you know, I just wanted to get that out there. If you could maybe give me a little bit of insight on that. Am I wrong by thinking that?
4: Tommy, start with you.
7: Yeah. Well, Bessie, thank you for your question. And you're right. Jesus was buried, but he didn't stay buried. Remember, he resurrected. So he was buried there in the tomb for 3 days and he resurrected. And he is no longer in the tomb. And that's where our hope lies. You know, in the resurrection of Jesus Christ. Now, I think when it comes to like these kinds of things, burial, they're very traditional. I think these are a lot of, you know, just family traditions and, you know, and things like that. But, you know, at the end of the day, just as Betsy, as you said, you know, we're all going to, you know, as the Bible says, you know, we will all return to dust. You know, and cremation just does it a lot quicker than the natural elements do. And at the end, as our hope is in Christ, we also will be resurrected with Christ. So we won't stay buried or we won't stay, you know, in that state of, you know, just ashes or anything. We will all be resurrected in our resurrected bodies with Christ. You know, so I think just that's something to remember. You know, if we want to say, well, I want to be buried because Jesus was buried. Well, he didn't stay buried. He was only there for 3 days and he rose again from the dead and he's still alive today and in his resurrected state. So I think that's the bigger thing to be mindful of.
4: Phil, Jesus wasn't cremated. Does that mean we shouldn't be either?
5: Yeah, Betsy, first of all, I love your name. I love the name Betsy. I think that's just great. I love it. Betsy, Jesus was buried in a cave. He was not buried in the ground. So again, to be very technical to your question about following Jesus's example, frankly, you and I cannot afford to follow Jesus's example. For many, many centuries, the wealthy would do that in what we call mausoleums. The idea was to kind of, you know, create a man-made cave. But Jesus wasn't buried in the ground like we do today. So in that sense, the word buried is really not correct. Jesus was not buried in the sense that you and I think of being buried today. He was entombed or enshrined in a sense and then rose from the dead. And so we can't use the example of Jesus and say we need to follow his example. The other thing I would just add, Betsy, just as a very, very practical, and because we all have family or friends that say like, oh, I definitely want to be buried. And you know what my encouragement when they talk about those things, and these are important conversations that I think people should have. Anyone who's saying, I want to be buried, I want a casket, I want the whole thing, save now, buy your plot now, start now, because you'll have to, you will be it'll be a serious burden upon family who wants to honor your wishes. But if you haven't done that already, the costs are unbelievable. It's unbelievably expensive to die. And I mean, no disrespect in it. I just mean to say, you know, one, it's not the example of Jesus because he was buried in a cave. And two, if you do want that, and there's nothing wrong with that, start planning now because it's very expensive.
7: That is so true.
4: Betsy, what do you think?
8: Thank you. And thank you. I was just going to say, if you want to come visit, I have one in Hollywood in Riverside.
9: Hollywood, really?
5: Wait, what do you have? You have
8: Hollywood.
9: Oh, Hollywood. I thought you said Hollywood. I was going to say, okay.
5: I'm not going to Hollywood. What's going on, Betsy? Come on now.
9: No, Olivewood. Is that what it's called?
8: Yes, uh-huh.
9: You've already bought it and everything.
8: Mm-hmm. Yes.
7: All right. That's good. Yeah. I hear a lot of people. A lot of people are doing that or have done that. You know, they've already prepared, and that way, just like what Pastor Phil said, is you know, take the burden off the family and all that stuff. Everything's already ready to go.
9: Yep. Yeah. All right, Betsy. Thanks for your phone call. Now we'll go to Jamie, and then Chris, you'll be up next. Hey there, Jamie. What's your question for Pastors Phil and Tommy? Thanks for calling 888-564-6173. What's going on?
10: Well, hi, Pastor. Thank you guys for taking your time today just to answer questions and be servants of the Lord. I just wanted to, like, pretty much, you know, ask when we get fear, because I've experienced that fear you were talking about. It just comes from nowhere, and it's a very, very strange kind of feeling, but I know what it is. And, you know, I know fear is not from God, but I've felt that, and I want to know, like, when that happens, what do you do?
9: I was going to ask you the same question, Jamie. How do you handle it when you feel that fear?
10: I immediately pray.
9: Mm-hmm. Okay.
10: And I just start asking the Lord, you know, to help me. And I ask God, like, what is this? Where is this coming from? I know that fear is not from you.
9: Mm-hmm.
10: So take it. You know, that's the only thing, but it's a very, very strange and strong presence of fear.
9: Mm. Tommy?
10: And I never felt it before. I'm 50 now. You know what I mean? Like, this is something new.
7: Yeah.
10: But I do have a prayer closet. And I go and I try to hit my knees every day.
9: Mm-hmm.
10: You know? Even though I'm in a closet. So it's like, I'm just wondering, like, is this something new? I mean, what's going on?
7: Yeah. You know, Jamie, that's a great question. And, you know, these are seasons, and these are moments. These are things that a lot of believers, go through, you know, the spiritual warfare and the spiritual attack. And, you know, when you're asking, you know, how to pray, you know, I think one of the best things to do, when you're in your prayer closet is, continue to do that. Continue to connect with God. You know, I think the single best weapon that we have, you know, when it comes to these kinds of things is prayer with the Word of God. And so I would encourage you, like, when you pray the Word of God, you know, be mindful of the promises of Scripture, you know, of the things of God, you know, whether in the gospel or in the letters or the book of Psalms, wherever the Lord might be leading you, but just be mindful, you know, of these things, because, you know, one of the things that comes to my mind, when I just feel personally, when I feel overwhelmed with fear and just anxiety and everything, is like, you know, no weapon formed against me shall prosper. You know, these are the things, and that just kind of helps me to, like, be spiritually emboldened, you know, to push past. And, you know, we pray for boldness. And I think, you know, sometimes we think of like boldness, and when the Bible talks about boldness, is like, okay, I want this boldness to be loud and, you know, to kind of be arrogant. But the idea of this boldness is to like push past the fears that come against us. You know, I want to be filled with boldness, you know, to trust the Word of God, to live the Word of God, you know, to go out and even to share the Word of God. And, you know, the fear of the world and just the spiritual attacks that we get sometimes wants to oppress us and keep us back. But that's, you know, one of the things that I try to encourage myself in and remind myself is that not only do I want to pray, but I want to pray the Word of God. I want to be mindful and filled with God's Word, you know, because that is our sword. You know, the Word of God is the sword that we have, you know, in this spiritual battle. So that's one thing that I would encourage you with, is to pray the Word of God.
9: Mm. Phil?
5: I think that's a great, I mean, I was thinking all those exact same things. I love, you know, like when fear gets us, I mean, boy, it's such a pivotal moment when you realize, when you're able to like call it what it is. Once you see it for what it is, then it's like, there's all this new power that God gives because you're walking in something that's true. What's hard for me is when I don't see it for what it is, and it just feels overwhelming. And so I thought what Tommy shared was just brilliant.
9: Jamie, does this help you?
11: It does help me. And I would like to say something to Dean. I hope he's still listening. He wasn't my child, but it was somebody I took care of for some years, and he committed suicide. I want to say it's been about 5-6 years now. And what I do, you know, the first couple of years, I would feel guilty, like, oh, my God, I could have said something. I should have did something. I did, you know, da-da-da. You go into all these things in your mind. One thing that delivered me from that, and my other sons, because I have 3 sons, is that we trust in the Word of God. And at the end of the day, we have to trust that His Word doesn't return back void to us. Mm. And I want Dean to hold on to that because, you know, God, like you said, God is merciful. And we don't know if He was talking to God on the way to see Him. So I keep my faith, my spirits high in that sense, because it's like we taught Him the way. Mm-hmm. And even though sometimes you think they're not paying attention, they are. Mm-hmm. And we've got to trust in His Word. His Word is strong. It doesn't come back void.
9: Well, thank you for that, Jamie. Very encouraging. Dean, hope you're still listening here on Pastor's Perspective. 888-564-6173. Chris in Riverside listening to K-Wave. Hello.
12: Yeah.
9: Hey, Chris. Hello. What's your question, man?
12: What is the church's position, or I guess just you guys, since you're on the radio today, about people who pray over inanimate objects with the belief that these inanimate objects, having received the powerful healing prayer of the congregation, will in fact heal people of their illnesses and diseases?
9: Is this something they do at your church, or why are you asking, Chris?
12: I'm asking because my wife was given a gift of a hand towel, which a church that a relative of ours goes to, so it's not our church, prayed over and then mailed to her because she had an accident this summer and she's been in and out of the hospital. And they basically said, hey, listen, you know, we've prayed over this washcloth, this wash towel. If you wrap it around your arm, you know, the Lord will heal it. And I told her, you know, this seems very superstitious. Jesus doesn't need to work through a hand towel to heal your arm. And she doesn't have the heart to kind of not try it. So she tried it. And I said, so did the magic hand towel work? And she said, I do feel better. And so I just want to know what your guys' opinion is of people who are doing that. They're not charging us money. So it's not like a get rich quick scheme like you see on TV.
9: Right.
12: These are just people who I think genuinely believe that if the congregation prays over this, you know, hand towel, and then you wrap it around, that you will be healed.
9: Hmm.
12: It's like your opinion on that.
9: All right, Phil, start with you.
5: Yeah, no, not for it. I don't see it in scripture as a thing. Like we see people being All right, let me start this over. Can God heal in any way that he wants to? The answer is yes. So can God use a cloth? Yes. A woman with an issue of blood in the Bible reached out and touched the hem of Jesus's garment and was made whole. So can God and has God? Certainly. Is that like a pattern that we're supposed to practice in the New Testament? The answer is no. So I am thankful that they didn't, you know, there was no charge involved or like, hey, you could go online and buy our cloth and all. So it doesn't sound like it's anything like that. And I'm not even doubting the sincerity of these people who believe this is like an important thing. But, you know, the scriptures speak to us about, and I'm glad your wife feels better. That's great, too. I mean, like, whatever, like, I'm not going to be against that. That's cool. Praise God. I'm glad she feels better. I personally won't attribute it to the cloth. I will attribute it to the power of God, regardless of anything else. You know, the Bible's exhortation for us when we're sick, and James, it says to call for the elders and anoint with oil, and the prayer of faith will save the sick. And so we're called to lay hands on people. I'm not a big fan of like the game of telephone, passing it forward with some inanimate object. My faith is in the power of God. Mm-hmm. And so, but I'm glad for your wife to have experienced some relief. That's great too.
9: Yeah. Mm. Tommy?
7: Yeah, you know, I think that was great, Phil. And I would 100% agree. I think a lot of this kind of ideas, they come, you know, from when you read in the book of Acts in chapter number 19, you know, it says that, you know, God did extraordinary, yeah, like crazy kind of miracles, that even a handkerchief, you know, was, you know, that was through the apostles, that the handkerchief that was touched by them was bringing healing. And but this was at a moment of time, this apostolic time, and God was using that, and that was extraordinary kind of miracles. But I think a lot of times people, even now in churches or leaders and pastors or whatnot, they say, okay, well, we're going to continue to do that. So, you know, go buy a pallet of handkerchiefs and we're going to pray over them. And now we're just going to mail them and let people know that, hey, you know, it takes the focus off of Jesus, number one. It takes the 100% focus off of Jesus, you know, and it's just like as what Pastor Phil said, it's the prayer of faith, you know, that heals. And it's Jesus is the one who does the healing, as, you know, according to, you know, how he wills. And so I would caution people, like, you know, if you're like, man, let me go to this website and, you know, let me buy this little 3-ounce bottle of water or whatever, you know, for $200 because there's a promise of healing in it, or, you know, and it doesn't sound like, Chris, that's what you're talking about. You know, you said there was no money involved or anything, but there is a whole lot of people that are being ripped off, literally, because of these kinds of thoughts and ideas. And so I would caution people from entertaining that. Just keep your focus on Jesus. He is the miracle worker. He's the one who does the healing. It's not in these objects that has been prayed over by who knows who.
9: Chris, thanks for your phone call today here on Pastor's Perspective, and we're just about out of time. Thank you all for joining us today on the radio, or maybe you were watching on Facebook, YouTube, or Instagram, or if you're catching us later on a podcast. 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We're going to be here again tomorrow between 3 and 4. Lord willing, Mike Fabares from Focal Point Radio is going to be joining us. He's the pastor of Compass Bible Church in Aliso Viejo. It looks like he'll be here tomorrow. And we can't wait to be on with you again. God bless you guys. Thanks for watching and listening to Pastor's Perspective.

0: 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Stay with us. Up next, we're going to continue hearing a conversation with Jim Daly on Focus on the Family with their special guest, Dr. John Townsend. We're learning about how parents can have healthy boundaries with their children. And it's so very important that parents learn this. They need to insist on their own separateness as parents, as well as respecting their own children's separateness as children. And that way, the children can learn to respect the boundaries of others and develop a sense of right or wrong in and of themselves. And we're going to learn more about that as we continue our conversation on Focus on the Family next.
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7: Help the child learn that life is not about avoiding pain, because sometimes our culture teaches them it's about being happy and avoiding all kinds of pain. They stay immature. That actually embrace it, make it your ally.
8: That's Dr. John Townsend, and he's back with us again today on Focus on the Family, talking about how you can implement healthy boundaries with your children. Thanks for joining us. I'm John Fuller.
9: You know, yesterday we talked about teaching kids to accept the consequences of their actions. I think most parents struggle with that. Then we covered the strengths and weaknesses of gentle parenting and really defining boundaries and how we get on to a healthy, regular, reinforced boundary approach to really help your child to mature and grow in the healthiest way possible. Today, we're going to talk about some key concepts, including the steps to helping kids develop their own sense of right and wrong, which, as we talked about yesterday with Dr. Townsend, no is actually a good thing for a child to learn. It starts to develop their identity, and you want that child in later teen years to be able to say no. And so that's a good thing. It's not an error if they're pushing back a little. But how do we do this constructively? It's going to be a great conversation. And I hope if you missed last time, get the Focus on the Family app so you can hear it and hear all the inventory here at Focus on the Family.
8: Yeah, that app is available and free to you, and we hope you'll get that. Dr. Townsend has co-written a book with Dr. Henry Cloud. It really is a classic. It's called Boundaries with Kids, How Healthy Choices Grow Healthy Children. And we'll encourage you to get a copy when you contact us.
9: John, welcome back to the program.
7: Thanks, guys. You know, I was thinking when you read that part about Henry and I writing this, John, it came about because all the boundaries work was working. And then people came along and parents said, we'd like to help our kids with this boundary thing before they have the train wrecks and the pain that we had in our adult lives. So can you write in a more preventive level? But thank you to the parents who are asking for that.
9: Yeah, that's so good. Let me start here. What does it look like for kids to learn to respect the boundaries of others?
7: Well, they don't start off that way because their life is, you know,
9: it's all about me.
7: It's about me, and mom and dad exist to serve me, and that's okay for a while. But sooner or later, you're going to be in a world of relationships, and they have to learn this. And there are some relational no's they have to learn. As young children, don't hurt someone. I mean, it's fundamental. Don't trespass on someone's things, and especially don't punish another kid's no. If a kid disagrees, don't make them bad because they got to have a choice. How do you do that? Well, you have empathy for it because it's hard for them, but you correct them and you give them consequences where there's disrespect. Even if they don't like it, they have to learn that mom and dad don't like disrespect of themselves and other people. But here's another really important part. They'll learn to respect other people's boundaries when you establish your own separateness as a parent. For example, the child wants to do something and you've already played with them for a long time and now you want to, I don't know, do a crossword puzzle. And the child comes up again and says, play with me. And sometimes the parent's tempted to say, well, I got to be a good parent. Even though I spent 2 hours here, I'll put my puzzle aside. The best thing to say is, no, I'm going to do a puzzle right now with their people. But here's another really important part. They'll learn to respect other people's boundaries when you establish your own separateness as a parent. For example, the child wants to do something and you've already played with them for a long time and now you want to, I don't know, do a crossword puzzle. And the child comes up again and says, play with me. And sometimes the parent's tempted to say, well, I got to be a good parent. Even though I spent 2 hours here, I'll put my puzzle aside. The best thing to say is, no, I'm going to do a puzzle right now. That's what I need to do, but you can play. And all of a sudden,

0: like that. So insist on your own separateness as well as the child's.
1: Yeah. You know, we've had Dr. Ken Wilgus here. You might know Dr. Ken Wilgus, great guy. He wrote the funniest book title, which was Feeding the Mouth That Bites You, How to Emancipate Your Teenagers into Adulthood. And it really is in this area that I'm about to ask you, and that's giving kids some age-appropriate freedom to help them separate themselves in a healthy way from the parent. For example, he would say, at some point, you let your 13, 14-year-old own their room.
0: Yep.
1: And his rules were, you just don't have, nothing can be stinky or rotting. Hopefully, we've taught you how to keep your room nicely, but that's it. And you hand it over and you don't take it back. Is that a good thing?
0: That is so wise. It comes down to what, in the book, we call it the law of sowing and reaping.
1: Yeah.
0: You know, think about how we all learn as humans, not just kids. We learn when we reap what we sow. Look at freedom. How can they sow when they don't have a choice? You've got to have freedom to make a bad choice to sow so you can reap. They have to be free to sow positive things or negative things. Otherwise, there's no reaping and no learning and no growing. So you're shooting the basketball and you keep trying and you miss, but you learn to be more accurate because you failed and failed and failed and you get better. So you were sowing, throwing the ball, and then you reap, oh, I'm getting better. So good behavior brings good times and fun and success. Bad behavior brings negative consequences. So
1: that's so amazing. Let's talk about unconditional love. You know, this one, I have this banter in my own head when you're saying, I love you. I love you so much. You're never going to know how much I love you. Put that down. If you don't respond, and it like totally communicates my love is conditional. And I think parents, we have this inner struggle going, am I loving this child unconditionally? Or am I putting all the conditions on it because they're not performing or behaving the way that I want them to? Speak to that dilemma, and then what is healthy, real unconditional love look like?
0: Yeah, let's start with it, what that really is. Think about God. He doesn't, I don't know about you guys, but he hasn't answered all my prayers this year. Right. But I know he loves me all the time. Yeah. And so it doesn't, some people think that unconditional love is always feeling good feelings toward and always gratifying the child. I feel good towards you. I'm always, that's love. Well, that can be hate. You can make, you can make a drug addict out of that. So love is really a stance of I'm for you and I want your best. And if we can change it from the feeling and gratification to it's a mental state that makes me want to do the very best for you, even if it's uncomfortable, that's unconditional love. I don't have to feel good feelings when my kid's screaming and yelling and causing a mess. But I shouldn't be harsh, but I should be direct. But I know I'm doing the surgery that's needed right now.
1: So unconditional love is, hey, I didn't kick you out of the house.
0: And hate might be, I did kick out of the house too early.
1: Yeah.
0: Instead of when
1: you should. Yeah, I mean, that's the whole balancing feature of parenting. Let's hear a clip like we did yesterday. Let's hear a clip from a dad on setting boundaries.
2: My two sons are 24 and 26 years old, and they don't really help out with the bills or rent. And what little money they make is spent on drugs. My younger son is trying, but he sees his older brother getting away with stuff, and he just follows in his footsteps. I don't believe it.
0: My heart just sank to hear this man. Whoever you are, man, I'm so sorry. I'll say a prayer. Let me provide a sort of a path here for this gentleman who's kind of living a nightmare. You're going to need support. Whatever's going on in the house with two grown young men who are doing drugs and not spending it on the right things and that sort of thing, you're going to need to get external support. So don't do this on your own. Get a good church, a good Christian therapist. Get people around you who have the same values, because for you to change this is going to take some time. Now, number one, I think you're going to have to get, once you've got the support systems in, you're going to have to insist on a drug-free home. I mean, that's just, you can't compromise on that. And there are going to have to be some rules that you'll probably need help with in constructing, such as, here's what will keep you in the house for as long as until you're ready to launch, because they do need to launch sooner or later, and here's what won't. There are good counselors and therapists that can help you make a plan. You're going to need to chart a path for autonomy that your sons are not ready for. So I want you to start, as Stephen Covey says, with the end in mind. The end in mind is that they're out of your house. They can't be happy.

0: happy with that or fulfilled with that. Out of the house, autonomous, free, working somewhere, drug free. And so what does it take to create that, get the long run in mind? That means some of them may need a coach or a counselor. They also may need to know some house rules that you're going to enforce, and they may need to have the consequences of, you can stay here if you don't do drugs. If you can't, I'm sorry, you're going to be out of the house. And I've had to do that with many parents who said, well, what will they do? Well, they'll probably sleep on a friend's couch for a while and eat pizza and then find out, gosh, it's better being at home like the prodigal son. But you're going to have the rules and enforce those. And all the same time, letting these young men know that you love them, even though they will say that you hate them. You're providing experts, you're providing structure, you're providing a way and a path for autonomy and leaving and cleaving that they don't possess.
1: John, you encourage parents in the book to consider pain a good experience. It can be a good experience for them to know the bottom. And, you know, we all say this in the Christian community, you know, it's important for your children to go to a valley if that's where God needs to meet them. And, you know, one of the most, I think, challenging questions I ever received is, would you be willing to let God take your kids through that valley?
0: I think that's the hardest prayer any of us can pray, but it's a good one.
1: Yeah, and tell us why. Why is pain helpful?
0: Well, let's start with Hebrews 12. Where it says, all discipline seems painful, but it brings the peaceable fruit of righteousness. God's very clear, and he's the being that created neuroscience and parenting in the first place. And we want our kids to live a life of being right, living the right life. And so pain teaches us things. Now, we're not talking about the wrong kind of pain. We don't want to damage the child. Yeah. We don't mind them being uncomfortable. Discomfort is very different than damage. So evaluate if it's the right kind of pain that will help them mature and thrive. But yes, help the child learn that life is not about avoiding pain, because sometimes our culture teaches them it's about being happy and avoiding all kinds of pain. They stay immature. Actually, embrace it. Make it your ally. Learn to deal with a difficult teacher. Learn to deal with that bully. Learn to deal with a sport you haven't done or a course you haven't taken, and look what happens on the other end when you succeeded. And so all of a sudden they realize pain is my friend. It's my ally.
1: Yeah, but it's, again, hard to stand there as a parent and allow that to happen. But you got to do your best to let God do his best.
0: Yeah.
1: Right?
0: And that's when we need community. Those parents who are like-minded, and you can call them and say, I'm so sad. My child's crying and they're discouraged, but it was a legitimate boundary and a consequence. And the parent goes, stick with it, stick with it. And if you tell your child, stick with it, that child takes that in. And when they're 30, they'll go, I've got a hard job. I've got a hard marriage. I can stick with it because I've done it before.
1: That's good.
0: It's the internalization.
2: Yeah. And if you're that parent and you're thinking, this is just too difficult, I don't have the community, I don't know where to turn, Dr. Townsend mentioned the importance of a Christian counselor. 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
1: John, let's play another question about boundaries.
3: Hi, I have a question. My son is very energetic, likes to be active, like play sports and all those things, but I find it hard to get him to actually sit and listen. He's 6 years old, and I was wondering what would be a good way to teach him the importance of listening and having good listening skills.
0: Yeah, and you're addressing this at the right time, too. Six is a great age to learn that. And at six, especially boys, a lot of times girls, too, you're interested more in your activities, and you're interested more in what you have to say and not what anybody else has to say. So I would address this very directly with your son, just like any parent does. Here's how you clean your room. Here's how you set it for the table. And I would say, I want to help you learn to listen because this is something that I think you're kind of challenged in. This is going to be very important to you. And so you just tell him, this is how you have great relationships. This is how people like you better. This is where you learn things. Now, sometimes a six-year-old who's really into activities will just blow that off. But it's in there somewhere because you have to give them the framework first of why this is important. And the second thing is you give them examples and say, when I was trying to tell you something about X, a movie we saw or something we did at church, and you kept changing the subject and talking about yourself, it didn't work between you and me, and you and I weren't that close. And all of a sudden they realize, oh, this affects my relationships. And then sometimes a child will say, well, what do I do? Well, teach them the basics of asking questions. Stop talking and then say, how are you doing? What did you think? How was your day? And teach them those basic questions that everybody's got to learn, three or four of them that can get somebody to open up. And then have them practice that with their friends. And all of a sudden, now they're the captain of the team. Now, if none of that is working, that's when you have to say, in our home, we're going to need to have you talk and then listen and talk and then listen. And if you can't stop talking, sweetheart, what am I going to do? But there might be a consequence for that because you talking all the time and not listening is kind of hard on the whole family. It's not good for you. But hopefully it'll be done before you have to go to the consequence. But I've had parents have to do that, say, it's your turn to stop talking and start listening and make that a norm so they do it in the real life.
1: It's so funny. I'm laughing because when I was a child, my mom's best friend, and we considered her family part of our family, my mom's best friend, Penny. And I think I was just talking way too much. Heaven knew that I would be sitting behind a microphone someday. But she said to me, she just turned to me, and she said, Jimmy, you've got diarrhea of the mouth. Talk about making an impact on a child. I still remember that. I know where I was standing.
0: Word pictures are helpful.
1: When she said it, my immediate response, I just went quiet. Because I thought, oh, I didn't know. But I mean, to this day, I think it centered me on being able to be quieter so I can actually hear the person across the table from me.
0: Isn't that something?
1: But somebody might look at that and say, that was harsh, but it did have a positive impact in my life.
0: Let's change that word from harsh to direct.
1: Yeah, okay.
0: Because every time, sometimes in our culture, it's sort of like if someone's direct, they're mean and harsh. Well, it feels harsh because you've never heard that before. But it's just direct by a caring, warm person.
1: Let's baptize the word direct. Because our culture's all about tolerance of everything, even parenting. Mm-hmm. Like, you got to tolerate your child's behavior. No, you don't.
0: Really.
1: So I don't know. I think back on it now, I laugh because, who would have known I would end up in communication
2: Richly ironic, isn't it?
1: Yeah. But anyway, so let me ask you this. In the book, you described three realities. Let's spend a little time here and speak to the three realities of setting boundaries.
0: Yeah, it's very simple. And sometimes since parenting is so complicated, we get into details that we don't need to get to. But if you can remember these three things, that'll really help. Is first, there's a problem and your child's not perfect. Your child's not perfect. And it's just the way it is. And if you can say that and realize, that we're born into the world in an imperfect world and my child needs training and my child needs growth, you're okay. That makes us all relaxed to know my child's not perfect. They're just a work in progress. But next, it's plug in. You need relationships. It takes a church. It takes families. It takes neighbors. Don't do this alone, not even with a great spouse. We need other people's perspective and strength. And then the big one, I think, besides that, is grow in your own character and your own boundaries. When you have your own boundaries, your child's living around a grown-up who can make hard decisions, do the right thing, and succeed, and they see that and they want that.
1: Connecting that one to the first one, I think one of the things I think I did well was to show my boys that I'm not perfect. Mm-hmm. We know the child isn't perfect, and sometimes in parenting, we can reinforce that all day long. Mm-hmm. But what really helped for my sons was when I could confess that I'm not perfect. Yeah. I blew that. I remember one time saying to Trent after, I think I disciplined him for something, and it was probably too much energy. And I said to him, I'm sorry, I really reacted to that in a way that I shouldn't have reacted. And he had the biggest smile on his face. He was probably 8. And I said, why are you smiling like that? He goes, I didn't know parents had to apologize.
0: Wow.
1: Wasn't that?
0: What a light bulb moment.
1: What a light bulb. And it was a good thing. And I think maybe, you know, you see these lessons that you lay down for your kids. That was probably one of the brighter lessons that I was able to get to.
0: Well, the funny thing about that, Jim, is, you know, we think it's a big deal that we let them know we're not perfect. They know.
1: That's true.
0: They've been watching.
1: Thank you for joining my therapy today with Dr. John Townsend.
0: They're just waiting to see you. Are they going to ever admit what I already know?
1: Yeah.
0: And that's in what you did. I love that rupture and repair dynamic of once you know you've screwed up, how fast can you repair it?
1: Yeah.
0: And kids do get that 8-year-old smile like, okay, things are okay.
1: Yeah.
0: Don't wait. Do it quickly.
1: Yeah, that's so, so good. In that context of the third of the realities, there's a concept in there. You said time does not heal all. We tend to use that so freely in our culture. Time will take care of it. We lose a loved one. Mm-hmm. Time will heal that. It's partially true, isn't it?
0: Mm-hmm.
1: It may not be all the way true, but...
0: Well, look at it like this. When you go to your doctor with a bacterial infection, does she say, well, time's going to heal this?
1: No.
0: She says, it's going to take time. Time is a necessary but insufficient condition. You must have it. It's not enough because of two other elements. It's time plus grace plus truth will do anything. Grace is the love of God, the love of other people, the support, and information, truth, principles, structures, these sorts of things. Time will do it as long as there's grace and truth involved.
1: Yeah. You know, for our parents that are in the middle of work and life and orchestrating all of that, and let's not talk about the in-laws and Christmas and Thanksgiving and all the stuff that happens throughout the year, you want me to do what? Dr. Townsend, teach boundaries to our kids, make the pitch for why doing this actually saves you so much work later.
0: There's a why here, and the why is because it's not now, it's about the future. The family, and you guys know this better than anybody, the family is an oven where you take this little bitty being and then you take it through all these experiences and these growth things, and then they come out, hopefully, a functional, loving adult. They can love, they can work, their life is in place, and that's what our job is about. And so if you can tolerate the tough thing about the attitude problem now, or the disrespect, or the chaos, and think, I'm making something later that'll be good for her and good for me. The parent's job is to bring the future into the present and say, we're doing these things because we want you to be a strong person, a happy person, an in-control person.
1: Mm. You know, one of the things, and we've talked with Dr. Kevin Lehman, and you know him well as a friend, you know, the birth order, personality, temperament must play into this a bit. And we saw that in our own children. You know, you think you're the same family, but each child is unique. Mm-hmm. And so we had the strong-willed child, then we had the more passive child. And you do have to, I would think, and maybe you disagree with this, I would think you have to kind of adjust these approaches of boundaries to the temperament of your child a bit, not in the concreteness of them, but maybe in the way they're delivered. Or how would you answer that question about how I deal with the type of child I have, the strong-willed child and the passive child, just as an example?
0: Absolutely. I totally agree with that. The basics are the basics. There are house rules that we will always keep and we will stick to. But you have to customize it according to the temperament of the child, which was just built in and baked in from the DNA. And when you do that, everybody wins. So it's the communication style, is how direct you are, is how much you listen. As long as the basics are working and you're doing it their way, everything works.
1: And I think it's so good because, again, with my oldest son, it's very linear for him, very logic driven. He just wants to know. I remember saying to him, once he had his license, we had a midnight curfew, and I said to him, you know, be home by midnight. And he said, why? And I said, one, it's the time limit, and two, nothing good happens with teenagers after midnight. And he said to me, do you have empirical data to support that? That was exactly what he said. And my other son, who's much more feeler, I had the same chat with him 2 years later. Mm-hmm. And he said, okay, Dad, I think you're right. Mm-hmm. Very different responses, right? But that's the point, mm-hmm. that you have to know your child, which takes a bit of work.
0: Yep.
1: And then apply those principles accordingly.
0: Just like you'd like to be treated.
1: Yeah, well, there you go. I think that's in scripture, isn't it? Treat others. Yeah, we get it. John, this has been great. Thank you so much for, man, a lifetime of learning when it comes to neuroscience and therapy and psychology, but mostly the biblical application of this. And you've said it a couple of times here that the Lord is the creator of neuropathways. Mm-hmm. And we're finding that more and more. And I just love the way you blend that, first as a Christian, but secondly as a professional who works on the mind. I mean, these are important things to know. And that's the goal of us as parents, is to, I hope, to create the healthiest adult children that we can, because in that we're honoring the Lord with our responsibility as the parent, right?
0: Yes, that's true, Jim. And I've just got to thank you for all the years of keeping the mission, the vision straight. I can't tell you how many parents I have referred to you whose lives and parenting were saved over the years, because there was a message, there were skills, there was help that nobody else was putting out. So thank you.
1: Thank you so much, Dr. Townsend. It really helps when people like you sit at the microphone here and we can talk about it together. And that's the invitation. If this has sparked awareness for you, or you know somebody that needs this book, get a hold of us. When you make a monthly pledge of any amount, we'll send you a copy as our way of saying thank you for joining the ministry. And together we're helping more people. 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One listener said this: I have learned so much from you and love the biblical parenting truths you encourage us with. Thank you for your time and energy. 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
1: And Dr. Townsend, you're involved with raising up the next generation of strong Christian counselors through your efforts at Concordia. Tell us more about that.
0: Well, it's the Townsend Institute for Leadership and Counseling at Concordia University in Irvine, California. It's for people that want an opportunity to enhance their career, get a new career, move up the ladder. We're a fully accredited remote graduate degree school. We got three programs. You can get a master's or a certificate in counseling, or an organizational leadership, or an executive coaching and consulting. And we have now a PhD in counseling. And actually, Forbes magazine made us the number one remote PhD in counseling. So we're real happy about that.
1: Yeah, it's great.
0: We have hundreds of students. They're getting great jobs. We're at the bottom third of expensive schools like ours. And we have these great guest experts, people like Henry Cloud, Patrick Lencioni. There's a person named Jim Daly who speaks to their students, who's very well.
1: It's always fun to talk to the students.
0: So, yeah, we're at the townsendinstitute.com.
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4: 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Up next, we are going to join Pastor Bill Buffington. And tonight, we are going to learn that it's important that we shouldn't just worship God with our lips while our hearts are far from Him, because God desires genuine worship from us, not just merely outward religious activity. And Jesus warned about this in Matthew 15, where He says, these people honor me with their lips, but their heart is far from me. Now, of course, when we go to church, we can be singing songs, we can be praying, we can be attending church regularly every Sunday and saying the right things. But all of that has little meaning if our hearts aren't truly seeking God. God wants our love and devotion, not just simply our participation. We may fool other people with our religious language, but God knows our hearts. He knows our motives. He knows our attitudes. And true worship begins on the inside. And we'll learn more about that as we join Pastor Bill Buffington on A Transforming Word next.
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10: And all the rule keeping that they're doing, how is it that they're missing? These guys that know the law so well, how come they're missing that he's the Messiah? That's what I want you to think about with me for a moment. How can these guys, that the scribes, the Pharisees, the teachers of the law, they know the law, all the scripture that pointed to Jesus, how is it that they're missing him when he's here? He's here, and they're missing him. Can I tell you why? One of the reasons, these guys love their religion.
9: Have you ever been searching for something and seen that it was hiding in plain sight? That is, like the religious leaders of Jesus' time. They were in proximity to him, but completely missed him. And why? Because they were so caught up in their man-made traditions and religion. Pastor Bill shares that these leaders loved their religion, and it blinded them from the Savior walking among them. This can be true for you today. If you allow the practices of religion to rule you, then you will miss the Savior. Now here's Pastor Bill in the book of Matthew, chapter 15, as he continues his message, Heart Issues.
10: Verse 7, Jesus says, hypocrites. Now, is it wrong for him to call them that? No, we know it's not wrong that Jesus did it, right? If you a hypocrite and you get called a hypocrite, it's okay, because you're a hypocrite. What is a hypocrite, right? It's a fake. Right. It's a fake. And for them in the Greek, they had the actors that were, you know, the mask on in front of them. It was a hypocrite is a fake. It's someone that's I'm fraudulent. I'm fake. I'm not real. I'm not true. I'm not really what I'm showing. He says, you guys are hypocrites. Right. The nerve of you confronting my disciples about not keeping the command of your elders that ain't even required by God while y'all are over here obliterating the command of Almighty God. The nerve of you. Y'all are hypocrites. Y'all are calling out other people on stuff and you're doing this. That's what you don't want to be, is a hypocrite. Amen? If you aren't living right, should you be calling out other people? Just take that down a notch. Just get in the mirror and get yourself together, right? That's what Jesus said. We do need to help each other out, but first we need to get in the mirror, get the log out, so that we can then go help our brother with a speck in his own eye. And so, but be careful of being that believer, because there are people out there that they think that's their job is to set everybody else straight. And they got a log, they got a plank in their own eye. They got stuff that's all messed up. Be careful about that. Jesus tells them here, you guys are hypocrites. He says, well did Isaiah prophesy about you. And so he quotes here from Isaiah 29 verse 13. He says, these people draw near to me with their mouth and they honor me with their lips, but their heart is far from me. And in vain, they worship me, teaching as doctrines the commandments of men. I want you to pay attention to what he says. These are heavy, heavy things that Jesus says about these guys that you don't want to be true about you. First, he says, they draw near to me with their lips, but their hearts are far from me, right? That means with their lips, they're saying stuff that's not, their hearts don't agree. We don't want that to be true about us, amen? We want our lips and our hearts to agree. And we're worshiping the Lord, and we're saying what we're saying to God. So you guys draw near with your lips, but your hearts are far from me. He says, in vain they worship me. Y'all know it's possible to worship God in vain. That this is empty religion. God says, y'all are worshiping, I don't even receive it. Y'all know what a waste that would be? Do y'all know that happens all over the place? Vain worship. I'm going to talk about that in just a moment. Because I think we need to be aware that there could be vain worship. Worship that God says, I don't receive that. Take it back to the Old Testament. Every altar, the way that God would show his pleasure that he was receiving the offerings is he would do what? You might know what he would do? He'd send down fire. And there would be no doubt when he sent down fire that God received your offering and he burned it up, right? That supernaturally, God was showing, I've received what you put forth. Now, we saw that with, you know, when we looked, if you guys remember the standoff with Elijah and the prophets of Baal, and they, you know, he had them, you guys go ahead and you put your offerings up and call on your gods and jump up and down. They were cutting themselves, bleeding all over the place. And he was clowning them. He said, maybe your God is on the potty, you know, he's not answering you. And then he did the same thing and he poured, you know, poured water all over the thing and he called on the Lord and the Lord consumed this thing. And licked up the water and everything else. And God showed himself there, right? He received it. So there's worship that God was, I don't receive that worship. And so here's a few thoughts that I had, things that I've seen. I'm speaking on things that I see in the church that I think we should be careful about. Something I see common in the church, and I will say this, right? I love our worship team. I'm proud of our worship team. I know every individual in the worship team, and I know there's a heart for worship in each person on this worship team. We have not ever put a person up here because of their talent or because of their ability. It's always been first a heart search. Who are you? Where's your heart at? Where are you at with the Lord? That's always a first concern. And really, that's the only concern. Now, it does help if, in addition to having a good heart, you got a voice, you know, or you could play something or do something else. But it's there first, because if they're going to lead us in worship, they got to be in a place where they can be offering worship. Something very common in a lot of our churches, a lot of local churches, is that they'll have within the worship, one of the sins that has overtaken worship ministry and gospel music is homosexuality. And so when you got it, I literally was at, when we were planting this church, we used to have service at 2 p.m. when we first started. So I was going and visiting all these churches. And I went to a church in L.A. that I had known about the pastor. And I remember going and seeing this young man, and I'm not exaggerating or being mean or anything like that. This guy had on Uggs with glitter, a man. And I was, that's already, I'm like, nah, nope, that's not. Brothers don't wear Uggs with glitter either, you know? So that's a whole nother thing. But the guy got up and he was very effeminate, but he had a great voice. And that was, he was leading the time of worship. And all I can think is that's got to be vain worship. You can't have open sin and rebellion and then say, but I'm going to worship God with it. But in a lot of churches, people have said, hey, they're talented. Hey, they're gifted. And we're going to just let it fly. Never mind homosexuals. It could be a whole slew of other things where we just have people up that are doing things that if you aren't living for the Lord, loving the Lord, worshiping God, what business do you have in being up front, doing anything? Amen. At that point, it's vain. It's empty. Or is it you're singing is not the life that you're living? And so that's vain worship. So we want to be mindful of that. Like, we don't want to do anything in vain. Look at these words. Jesus says, you worship me in vain. I don't even receive it. What does he receive? What we talked about earlier, your obedience, he receives that. Worship that's genuine from your heart, he receives that. He loves that. So when you're singing to the Lord out of the abundance of your heart, out of the overflow, that's just what's on your heart, your mind, God receives that, blesses him. But we want to let it be real. Amen. We don't want to be vain. I don't want to be saying this and living that. It matters how I'm living all over my life if I'm going to be worshiping the Lord. I got to be a loving individual. We got to have love relationships. This church, it's got to be a loving church if it's a real church, right? That's like Christianity 101. Church got to be, there's got to be love here among the saints. And even among difficult and different types of folks, y'all ain't all the same. Amen? Some of us are, you know, we're all different. I'm not even going to go through all the different types. So I get in trouble up here, you know. But all types of people, I'm not everybody's cup of tea. And everybody's not my cup of tea. But when we come into the body of Christ, God's like, that's your brother. And that's your sister. And this is your family. If you're gonna love me right, you're going to love them. You're going to make this relationship be what I want it to be. You're going to love people the way that I love them. You're gonna make room for some of the differences. When we first started the church, I had to learn a really hard lesson. Before we planted the church, it was a men's Bible study, all men. So we were meeting at one of the guys' grandma's house doing Bible study on a regular basis. And it was all men. And I would get frustrated because some of these guys were, to me, they were very sensitive men. And I'm not an extra sensitive guy in the sense of like touchy, like or easily offended or easily bothered. But we had in the group guys, and I'm like, I didn't grow up with guys like this. Like the group of guys that I grew up around, it wasn't even tolerated. You'd be getting smacked if you complain or if you was always in your feelings, you would get treated a certain way, you know. So now I'm here with these guys, and I remember kind of coming with a heavy hand, and I had a couple of conversations where I'm like, man, I just need to, you know, just have a tough talk with some of these guys. And I had talked to these guys with a heavy hand, and the Lord rebuked me when I drove home. I drove home, and God said, man, you just made yourself the standard. You ain't the standard. I'm the standard. And if I'm the standard, you fall short too. And honestly, when I had to go and apologize and come down, and I realized, man, some of these guys didn't grow up with a dad. They grew up with, all they had was women. They've been made a certain kind of way, not their fault. Their life has brought them where they are. And God says, you are making yourself the standard. That's not love. And I didn't even get to go home before God said, you're going to make that right. If you're going to be right with me, you're going to make that right. And you're going to cut that out. That's going to end. And that was a lesson. God said, you don't ever make yourself the standard. That you're who you are. And they're who they are, and you're going to love them like they are. They're not going to become like you. And I needed to learn that, because had I carried that any further, I would have just been damaging people and thinking I was loving God. And so I share that to say, maybe we've messed up in some of these things, but we got to bring it back in. Because I think God is concerned with, but if I'm going to love him in truth, that's got to flow over in how I love people, how I treat people, how we deal with one another in the body of Christ. Amen. And so here, again, he confronts them. He says they worship him in vain, teaching as doctrines the commandments of men. That's the last thing. We don't ever want to hold man's word as God's word. He said, you guys are teaching your tradition, which are man-made, as the word of God. So we want to be careful as believers about being able to distinguish what God requires and what's a tradition, right? Traditionally, Christians don't do this, or we don't do that. Or we, you know, there are things that, you know, when you look at certain people, it's like, there's not really a Christian look, but I think some people have in mind that that's the way it is, you know, doing youth ministry for many years. I had parents that they wanted to use the pastor to like tell the kids stuff, you know, tell them they can't get tattoos. Nah, can't tell them that, mom. That's y'all. You know, I know you want me to. I know you want it to be biblical, but it's not. That's not a current requirement. You know, what I will tell them is that right now you need to honor and obey your parent because you're under their care. But in 2 years, this I'm not finna tell them it's the word of God. You know, there were things like that. Well, tell them that he should have a clean cut haircut. John the Baptist. I mean, I while you live with your mom, you should honor mom and, you know, honor her desires. But I can't make that biblical for you, ma'am, you know. But you would get hit with these things where people are like, no, as a Christian, and we can make all these external things. We should have this kind of haircut. We should present ourselves like this. We should dress like that. heart issues. You should be loving the Lord. You should be repenting of sin. You should be walking in intimacy with the Lord. We got to be careful about making it what it's not. And so holding the doctrines of men or teaching them as though they were God's commands. And I would just say, parents, be careful of that. Be careful of imposing what you want your kids to do and trying to make it God's will. This is what God says, sweetie, when it's really what you want. It's your slant. It's how you feel. Because eventually they're going to grow up and know that it's not God's word, and you're going to lose their trust. They're going to look back and be like, man, mom manipulated me. Mom tricked me. Dad, you added some stuff. So we want to be careful. We want to tell them what it says and hold them to what he says and be clear that this ain't biblical. This is what I'm asking you to do. There are some things that I ask people to do that it's like, this ain't biblical. This is not a God thing. I'm asking this of you. And there's a difference. Because you can tell me no and be right with God, right? But you can't tell God no and be right with God. And so moving on now, look at verse 10. It says, when he had called the multitude to himself, he said to them, hear and understand, not what goes in to the mouth defiles a man, but what comes out of the mouth, this defiles a man. So here Jesus is saying, look, it's not what you eat. The Jews were, they had lots of laws and rules about what to eat. In the New Testament, these things change. In the old, under the old covenant, they had rules. They could only eat food from animals that chewed the cud and had cloven hooves. And they couldn't eat crab, and they couldn't eat bacon, and they couldn't eat shrimps, and they couldn't eat lobsters. And, you know, they couldn't. It was legally, it was the law said, no, they couldn't do that. Then, as you come to the New Testament, you know, God told Timothy in 1 Timothy 4, 4 through 5, look, as long as you receive it with thanksgiving, with prayer, it was Dinah back there praising God, you know, that we receive it with thanksgiving, you know, we bless our food, we give thanks for it, it's covered, we're not to reject these other things. So there's a liberty that we have that we're not under that law, right? But as we come here, it's not what goes into your mouth, Jesus says. It's not what you eat that defiles you. It's what comes out, right? And the things that come out, he's going to tell us in just a minute, is it comes from your heart. So it's not what you take in. It's not what you, that's not what defiles you. That's not what jacks up your relationship with God. It's not those things. Many of those things were pictures of stuff that was to come and be fulfilled in Christ. But verse 12, it says, then his disciples came and said to him, do you know that the Pharisees were offended when they heard this saying, right? When they heard him say that it's not what you eat that defiles you, but it's what comes out. They were offended at that because there's a lot of things that they don't eat in order to be. These guys are keeping the rules. And this is what I want you to catch about the Pharisees. They're rule keepers. They're keeping, meticulous rules, but they're missing the point everywhere else. And I want you to imagine the emptiness of being a rule keeper. I mean, Jesus said about that they would measure out the different, you know, the tithe. They would measure out the grain and the herbs and stuff to make sure they gave just the right amount. But then they were missing the greater important things of love and mercy. So you guys are missing it. You guys are majoring in the minors. And you're missing what it was really all about. You guys are keeping all these rules and regulations. And here's what that did for the scribes and Pharisees. It made them spiritually arrogant, right? Because what happens when you're a rule keeper? You feel better than people that don't keep rules, right? That's typically what happens among sinners. When you get a group of sinners, we're all sinners in this room, amen? And if it's you as a sinner, let's say you make a decision and you start doing something better. When I was going to Bible college, I worked in a lunchroom. And so there was about, 15 women on staff in this lunchroom. And it was a hilarious phenomenon. It would happen every year multiple times. There'd be one part of the year where it's a lunchroom. It's good food all day long. In the morning, there's fresh cinnamon rolls. Smell like you working at Cinnabon in the morning. Fresh baked chocolate chip cookies. There's breakfast burritos and sandwiches. That was happening in the morning. At lunchtime, it was chicken, and it was all manner of delicious, yummy food being cooked all day long. So there'd be part of the year where everybody was partaking and eating and getting fat. And then there would come another part where maybe there'd be two or three of the ladies that say, we're starting Weight Watchers. They're on. They are sisters in bond for Weight Watchers. They're passing everything by. And wouldn't be too long. You know, they maybe 20 pounds or 10 pounds. I don't know. But they'd be a little bit into it. And they're like,
11: you're going to eat all that?
10: Last month you was eating it with me. What you mean? You know, like, you just started. Like, what you mean? But that's human nature. It's like, now that I don't, it's wow, that's so much. Wow. I mean, I feel so much better already. You know, like, it's like, and that would be human nature. It's like they're flexing on each other. Like, and I would watch it, and it would just go from this group to that group, and it was like, yeah, it was fun working with all my sisters back there. But that's how they would do each other, you know. Spiritually speaking, that's what can happen too, right? The legalists, you know, I don't do. And so everybody that does do, you feel some kind of way. You know, you got to make sure, you got to let it be known. There's a spiritual pride about it. These guys are proud of what they don't do. However, in all the rule keeping that they're doing, how is it that they're missing? These guys that know the law so well, how come they're missing that he's the Messiah? That's what I want you to think about with me for a moment. How can these guys, that the scribes, the Pharisees, the teachers of the law, they know the law, all the scripture that pointed to Jesus, how is it that they're missing him when he's here? He's here, and they're missing him. Can I tell you why? One of the reasons, these guys love their religion. They love their religion. Some people love religion, you guys. And they'll cling to religion. They love it. It makes them feel good. I'm doing something, right? I'm doing something for my relationship. It's what I'm doing. There are some people that they love religion because it gives them credit. I don't do that. And I do this. You know what Jesus does? He takes all the credit. You ain't nothing without him. I'm nothing without him. I never make it without him. Apart from him, I am what? Nothing. And so I can't boast. Whatever I'm doing is in response. It's not I'm not the cause and effect. Jesus is the cause and the effect of every spiritual benefit that's come to me. And so now I'm not the big deal in my story. He is. And so if you love religion, you don't like that. No. But you don't do that. You're a recipient of the greatest gift ever given. Humbly. Grateful and thankful. And so if you love the credit, if you're spiritually proud, you'll love these laws, make you feel good. And that's why there are movements out here today. There are people out here today think they're keeping the law. If you guys pay attention to the movement that's happening among the Hebrew Israelites, these guys claim to be, some factions of them, they claim to be keeping the law. And you'll see them with their T-shirts, and they'll sew blue tassels around the bottom of their T-shirts because that was what the priest had to wear them. So they're doing all these things that are not required, but these guys are seeking to be polygamous. There's all these other racists. They think that heaven is only for black folk. White folk is doomed, damned to hell forever. I'm like, so with all the law that they got and they think they're keeping, y'all don't got the basics. You don't realize this for everybody. That's what happens. But they proud as they want to be. Proud. And yelling your face on a microphone so you can't get no words in. So anyway, whole nother thing here. But, We want to be mindful of these things, right? These guys, Jesus says, look, it's not what goes in, it's what comes out. Now he goes on and he says this in verse, after being told that they were offended by what he said, verse 13. But he answered and said, every plant which my heavenly Father has not planted will be uprooted. Let them alone. They are blind leaders of the blind. And if the blind leads the blind, both will fall into a ditch. So I thought this is interesting. Jesus told the disciple who came back and said, hey, they were upset about what you said. He said, leave them alone. He didn't say go back and argue with them. He didn't say go back and contend with them. He didn't say go back and forth. And he said, let them alone. They're blind leaders of the blind. And they're going to both fall into a ditch. And I'm thinking, well, don't we get involved, Lord? Don't you want us to go intervene? Don't you want us to go say something? No, let them alone. This is something I'm learned and I'm learning. There are some people that you can't help. Forgive the phrase, but it just works for me. There are some people that are, I call it dumb on purpose, right? That means I could show you it and you won't. It's not that you don't see it, you won't see it. You refuse to see it. So you're dumb on purpose. Because I'm showing it to you, but you refuse to see it. I refuse to see it. I refuse to acknowledge it because I'm locked in on what I believe over here. I won't be wrong. And even if you show me, I got 25 yeah buts. No, I just showed you. There's some people, before I go back and forth about 10 items, I'll say, okay, if I can show you this one, if I can prove this to you, if I can show you in the Bible where God says this, are you going to accept it? And if they say no, then I'm like, then why waste my time talking to you? Go on. Go on, believe your lie, right? Some people are not, they're not gonna, not willing. So Jesus knew who would, Jesus knew who wouldn't. He says, let them go. Let them be. Let them, they're the blind leaders of the blind, right? If they wanted me, they'd find me. If they were seeking me, they'd find me. And if they're blind, he said, they're blind, they're leading the blind, they're gonna both fall into a ditch, let them be. Y'all come on with me.
9: 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There is so much spiritual wisdom for us to glean from someone who personally knew Jesus and followed closely in his footsteps. 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But immediately after giving his life to Jesus, he left that lifestyle behind. He then had a heart for sharing the gospel with the sinful and downtrodden because he understood what it was like to be in their shoes. Do you have a heart for others to know, love, and follow Jesus? If you're in the Inglewood, California area, we'd love to meet you. 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

0: 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Up next, we are going to join Pastor Dr. Tony Evans and the Alternative Program. Before we do that, though, I do want to encourage you to download the K-Wave app to take with you wherever you go. Now, I do want to tell you something. Even though I work at K-Wave, I did something with the app I did not realize that was a possibility until one of our good engineers pointed this out to me. You see, because I was downloading, I went to the Google Play Store, and I downloaded the K-Wave app, and I was listening to it and enjoying all the teaching and everything like that. But then I said, you know, something's funny about this app. I don't know what it is. And I asked one of the engineers about it, and they said, that is not the official K-Wave app. I said, what are you talking about? This thing with, now you'll probably notice if you go to the Google Play Store and you type in K-Wave, two will show up. One is our official one. It's got the white background with the blue lettering and, you know, the wave on it and everything like that, and the lettering. That's the official app. That's the one you want to use. That's the one I have now. Unfortunately, when I go to the Google Play Store, the first one that comes up is this one with this purple or green boombox and a American flag with a circle on it. That is not our app. Even though you can listen to our content on it, that is something someone else did, and it has advertising on it that is not our advertising. So if you downloaded the K-Wave app that's got that purple boombox or green boombox on it with the American flag in the circle, go ahead and delete that one. Go back to the Google Play Store and get the one with the white background with the blue lettering. That's our official K-Wave app. A whole lot more content is on that app because that's our official one. 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
2: A former Planned Parenthood executive is suing the abortion giant after allegedly being fired for reporting an illegal late-term abortion. Jocelyn, a former vice president of human resources, says she learned that an abortion was performed at Planned Parenthood's Fairview Heights, Illinois facility at 28 weeks after hours and without apparent medical justification. She reported it anonymously through Planned Parenthood's own whistleblower system, and according to her lawsuit, she was subsequently disciplined and fired. These allegations haven't been yet proven in court, but they echo familiar allegations. Many former Planned Parenthood employees have defected and turned on their former employer.
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0: Pacific Justice Institute President Brad Dacus with a look at your rights as a Christian, a parent, and a citizen. 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
3: Texas Senate Bill 10, supported by PJI, requires the Ten Commandments to be displayed in public school classrooms. After the Fifth Circuit upheld the law, three Houston area mothers filed a state lawsuit claiming it violates the Texas Religious Freedom Restoration Act. Supporters argue that the Ten Commandments are an important part of our nation's heritage and history. Please pray for PJI as it continues defending religious freedom and our nation's religious heritage.
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6: The root cause of conflict with God is worldliness.
7: Dr. Tony Evans explains that worldliness is basically any attitude or action that excludes God.
6: Does it mean you can't go out and have fun at a ball game? No. It means you can't go have fun at a ball game without him.
7: This is the Alternative Broadcast, featuring the timeless biblical teachings from the archives of Dr. Tony Evans. How can we expect to have an intimate relationship with God when we're carrying on an affair with the world? Today, Dr. Evans talks about that dilemma and what we need to do about it. Let's join him in James chapter 4.
6: Worldliness reflects itself in conflict with others. A Christian who lives in perpetual conflict is reflecting their worldliness. He says in verse 1, what is the source of quarrels and conflicts among you? They were battling one another as Christians. That action of conflict reflected something deeper that was wrong, and that is a spirit of worldliness. And the reason why we can't fix it is because we're fast to wrath rather than being slow to wrath, and we're secular in our thinking rather than biblical in our approach. All conflict among Christians can be boiled down to worldliness when it is uncontrolled conflict, not a reaction to sin. That leads to a second point. Worldliness stems from conflict within ourselves. Look at what he says in the second part of verse 1. Is not the source your pleasures that wage war in your members? You lust and do not have. You commit murder. You are envious and cannot obtain, so you fight and quarrel. They're having all kind of conflict, all kind of battles between people, between parents, children, husbands and wives, men and women. And James says you're looking in the wrong place. He says outward conflict is caused by inward carnality. And the inward carnality is what he calls the source of your pleasures. That's very important. The word pleasure here is where we get our English word hedonism from. The concept of pleasure means to be gratified. So when we are hedonistic, we live for our own self-satisfaction. That is to be a hedonist. He says outward conflicts with others are designed to produce a pleasure in you. You want to get this off of your chest. You want to let them know how you feel. I'm not going to have anybody talking to me like that. He doesn't know who I am. What he says is when you want to lash out to somebody else, be slow to do that, because what you're just revealing is something that is wrong in you. Now, we don't normally think that way, do we? We say something is wrong with you, and I'm going to help you find out what it is. James says, when you want to lash out in uncontrolled anger, conflict, it says is when you want to lash out to somebody else, be slow to do that, because what you're just revealing is something that is wrong in you. Now, we don't normally think that way, do we? We say something is wrong with you, and I'm going to help you find out what it is. James says, when you want to lash out in uncontrolled anger, conflict, it is revealing something in you that you want to say.

is something that ought to be satisfied. Let me explain something, because this gets deep. The proliferation of psychologists, psychiatrists, counselors, clinics, therapists, drug addiction, domestic violence, and abuse can all be traced to something wrong on the inside of the person who has the problem. Most of the murders that take place are people who are related to somebody else who are in conflict. I'm not going to have him talking to me that way. It can all be related, James says. Illegitimate conflict can all be related to worldliness within. And until we've identified the conflict within, we'll never fix the crisis without. Until that husband and wife sit down and say, hey, maybe both of us are being worldly and we need to reassess how we're even approaching this thing. Why did Eve sin? It says in verse 6 of Genesis 3, when she saw that the tree was good for food, and when she saw that it was desirous to make one wise, she ate. Eve committed the first sin because of her pleasure. That was a feel-good tree. I'm going to feel better if I bite this apple, pear, orange, or whatever it was. I'm going to feel better having had it. I'm going to be better. So I want to satisfy me. And he says it comes from a war within. That concept of war refers to soldiers who are set up inside of you. You have an army set up inside of you, and you are battling with you, even though you're taking it out on the world. When a person just cusses to make their point and have no control over their tongue, they're taking out what is messed up in them. And until you see it's a mess in you, it'll never get fixed. Because as long as you can play the blame game, and I hope you know we live in a culture that way where the problem is always with somebody else. And nobody is saying, or hardly anyone is saying, let me check and see what's wrong with me. Because he says, if you truly understood worldliness, you would understand that that's where it grows from. It comes from uncontrolled desires, hedonism. The Bible uses those kind of phrases to describe the nature of the unregenerate world. Look at 2 Timothy. We're coming right back here, but look at 2 Timothy chapter 3, which kind of graphically displays and describes this kind of mentality, 2 Timothy chapter 3. But realize this, that in the last days, difficult times will come. Men will be lovers of self, lovers of money, boastful, arrogant, revilers, disobedient to parents, ungrateful, unholy, unloving, irreconcilable, malicious gossips. Hello. Without self-control, brutal, haters of good, treacherous, reckless, conceited. And here it is, lovers of pleasure more than lovers of God. Now, will they be religious? Absolutely, verse 5. Holding a form of godliness, they still go to church, although they have denied its power. Avoid such men as these. How many people do we have here who have a form of godliness, but you have no power to control what you say out of your mouth when you get in your car right outside of this door? Oh, but you got a form of godliness because everybody in here looks godly. You got godly ties on. Ladies, you got godly makeup on. You just look godly. Praise the Lord. Hallelujah. But there is no power. Why is there no power? Because you haven't started in the wrong, if you know Jesus Christ, you haven't started in the right place. You started with everybody out there. Men, as we talk about being men in the kingdom, if our homes are not where we ought to be, we got to start with ourselves and say, now where have my illegitimate desires caused me to respond to my family in a wrong way? It says it comes from selfish desire. Then he says in verse 2, he says you lust. That word lust has to do with coveting, want something, and do not have it, so you commit murder. They were destroying each other. They were crucifying each other. Envious and cannot obtain. And the reason why you fight is because you can't get what you want. That's why. That wife won't bow to you, so you fight. That husband won't bow to you.

0: you, so you fight. It is your way of venting the fact that I want something I can get. And what we do is throw spiritual temper tantrums. Now, anybody in here ever had a kid throw a temper tantrum? God is saying we throw temper tantrums when we don't get what we want. We throw these temper tantrums. And then look at what he says. You have not because you did not ask. Now, that's deep. God said, if it's something legitimate and you want it, if you had asked me, I'd have given it. But since you wanted it on your own terms, you went to take it. He says, you don't ask. And here's the principle. The level of your prayer life will always determine the level of your spiritual success. The level of your prayer life will determine the level of your spiritual success. You spend 3 hours fuming that things didn't go your way and 30 seconds praying that God may do something. This is backwards. Spend 30 seconds fuming, spend 3 hours praying, and you might have a solution to your problem. You have not because you ask not. The worse the conflict gets, the more that's wrong on the inside, and the more that's wrong on the inside ought to drive you before the presence of God to say, God, you fix it. I can't. I'm asking. You have not because you ask not. God says, I've made this easy, James 1:5. If a man lacks wisdom, let him ask of God.
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0: It is amazing the measure people will go through to satisfy their pleasures. You know, Absalom was willing to kill his father to get the pleasure of power so that he could occupy the powerful throne over Israel. Well, I know what somebody's going to say. Somebody's going to say, I'm in a battle with this coworker. I'm in a battle with this brother. I'm in a battle with my family. I have prayed about this thing a lot. I have not just given a tertiary prayer. I have gone into God, fasted, and prayed about this thing. And this thing is still as bad as ever. Well, James has a verse for you. Verse 3. You ask. Oh, yeah, some of you do pray. And you still do not receive. Well, how come? Because you ask with wrong motives, Now watch this. So that you may spend it on your pleasures. He says you have one of two problems. You either don't ask, your prayer life is non-existent, or you ask, but your motivation is wrong because what you're asking God to do is accommodate your sin. In other words, what's motivating you isn't the righteous glory of God. It is your own selfish end. You don't want to come out of this what's right. See, if you get on your knees and say, Lord, get me out of this marriage, he will not answer. That's the wrong prayer. Lord, change me so that I'm the right kind of mate in this marriage. Now he'll talk to you. See, if you pray the wrong prayer, you will not get an answer. You say, how do I know the right prayer from the wrong prayer? Very simple. What glory will God get out of it? Simple as that. Every time you pray, you answer the question, what glory God will get out of it? And I guarantee you, you will see answers to your prayers like you've never dreamt, because God has included you in his family for his own glory, not to give you a feel better deity. God says, I hear your prayers, but I don't hear where I'm going to get anything out of what you're asking for. It's all you, you, you, you, you. And I don't mind blessing you. I just want to know that you're not wanting my blessing and not wanting me. That my glory is not attached to it. God wants his glory attached to it. He says you have a diseased prayer life. Because it's only on your pleasures, what makes you feel good, what makes you better off. And it's not that I mind doing it. But every parent who helps their child wants to know it's appreciated. Am I right? We don't mind helping our children, but you want to know it's appreciated. God feels very unappreciated. That leads to a third point. Watch this now. Worldliness results in conflict with God. When you have this worldly attitude of selfishness, you have a big problem. His name is God. You adulteresses, do you not know that friendship with the world is hostility toward God? Therefore, whoever wishes to be a friend of the world makes himself an enemy of God. If you've got this other love on the side called the world, God says, how then can you expect him to be intimate with you? The root cause of conflict with God is worldliness, which he calls spiritual infidelity, because it is breaking of a covenant. Adultery in the Bible was always tied to idolatry, worship of another god. God wants to have not only a legal relationship with you, he wants to have an affectionate, intimate relationship with you. But he says, I can't be intimate with you when you're intimate with this other love called the world, because this world wants to leave me out. And suppose you took your wife or your husband out to dinner and said, now look, I'm going to sit at this table, but you sit over there, because I don't want nobody in here to know we together. So I'm going to pay for your food. You just sit at that table, and I'll sit at this table. Well, suppose you ride in the car now, honey, you sit in the back seat. I'm going to sit up front, because people might think we're together if they see you sitting in the front seat. And on and on and on and on and on, that would not be appreciated. And God does not appreciate it when we are bringing this other entity into our relationship with him, and it produces, verse 4, hostility. There is a breakdown in our relationship with God, and God, look at this, now watch this, deep, becomes our enemy. Now, you don't want God as your enemy, because if God is your enemy, everything you start, he's going to keep from you ever getting finished. Every time you try to go two steps forward, he's going to take you three steps back. Every time you try to move ahead, something's going to go wrong because he's your enemy now. And I believe he's clearly talking about Christians now, where Christians can place themselves where they are at enmity with God by their compromise in their lifestyle. Jesus says in John 15, verses 13 to 19, read it when you get a chance, I want to be your friend. I want this intimate association with you. He calls his disciples to friendship. He calls us to friendship. He does not want us to leave the world. He does not want us to go out into some foreign place, but he wants us to be like fish in salty water. Fish can swim in salty water, but come out not tasting salty. God expects us to swim in this world without tasting worldly. 2 Timothy 4:10 talks about a friend of Paul who served with him in the ministry. But then Paul says, Demas, having loved this present world, and God will repay him. He forsook Paul. We don't know why. But whatever it was, he left God for the world. And Paul says he will be repaid. Friendship with the world leads us to be spotted by the world, resulting in us loving the world so that we're conformed to the world, that we might be condemned with the world. Look at verse 5. Or do you think that the scripture speaks to no purpose? Now watch this. Do you think the scripture is just wasting its time when it teaches? He jealously desires the spirit which he has made to dwell in us. God is a jealous lover. There is no room for anyone else. He wants you all to himself. He paid for this deal on the life of his son, and he wants you all to himself. Does that mean you can't go out and enjoy something? No, it means you can't enjoy it without him. Does it mean you can't go out and have fun at a ball game? No, it means you can't go have fun at a ball game without him. Does it mean you can't enjoy good music? No, it means you can't enjoy good music without him. God doesn't mind music. All secular music isn't bad. The question is, can God listen to it too? Is he popping his fingers as much as I'm popping mine? Now, because I see some of y'all driving down the street. Question is God popping his fingers as much as you popping yours? You see? The question is he included or is he excluded? Because he says, I am jealous. The Holy Spirit, which I have made to live in you, is grieved when I am excluded. And then he closes with the power pack verse, verse 6. But on the other hand, he gives a greater grace. That's sweet. He gives a greater grace. Do you know what that means? Grace is God's unmerited favor. You know what he does? To those people who will make him their only love, he will open up the windows of heaven and let you experience his grace. He gives a greater grace. What does that mean? It means he's got more to give than you could ever imagine if you would love him only. Therefore, what's the bottom line? God is opposed to the proud, but he gives grace to the humble. That's the bottom line. Now he introduces the word pride, because it's selfishness that's based on pride. Pride is self-love. It's like the woodpecker who was pecking at a tree. Lightning struck, knocked the tree over. And the woodpecker said, look what I did. Pride is taking credit for what God does. He is opposed to the proud. It's a military term. He is setting up an army against you. Proverbs 6, 16 and 17. Pride ranks among the chief sins that God recognizes. Why? Because it was the first sin of Satan when he rebelled against God. Every time we act independently of God, we remind God of the devil. Isaiah 13, 11 says, I will put an end to the arrogance of the proud, but he will give more grace. Satan is the ultimate do-it-yourselfer. Many of us as Christians are like a bride who just gets married who's more in love with the ring than the bridegroom. What did you think about a wife who was more in love with the ring than the bridegroom? And we're more in love with the stuff than the God who gives it. God doesn't give us stuff so that we can love the stuff more than him. And let me tell you, one day you're going to need him. And you won't be able to buy out the mess you're in. All the money in the bank won't fix it. One day you're going to need him for only what he can do. The question is, will there be something in your heart he can respond to?
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0: 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Michael David here, and when I was out at a restaurant before my shift began tonight, I was eating in the restaurant, and they were showing an NFL game. And this NFL season is already shaping up to be one of the more intriguing seasons in years, with a lot of turnover among the teams, coaches, and quarterbacks. Our Los Angeles Rams are loaded. That's right, our local heroes entered the season as the Super Bowl favorite after adding Myles Garrett, bringing Aaron Donald out of retirement, and adding cornerback Trent McDuffie. The Rams already had Matthew Stafford and a strong offense. However, I don't want to tell you how the game ended tonight against the San Francisco 49ers versus our Rams. That was the game that was actually on tonight at the restaurant, the Rams versus the 49ers. I don't want to talk about it, especially if you haven't seen it yet. But hey, even a super team can suffer a major early setback. There's a lot of season left. We'll see how the Rams do and all the other teams. And I hope you enjoy watching the NFL on whatever platform you watch it on.
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3: September 10. The priest we need. Since then, we have a great high priest who has passed through the heavens, Jesus, the Son of God. Let us hold fast our confession. Let us then with confidence draw near to the throne of grace, that we may receive mercy and find grace to help in time of need. Hebrews chapter 4, verses 14 through 16. The Old Testament underlines again and again the weight of responsibility on high priests in Israel. Being the high priest was not to be taken lightly. Only he could enter the most holy place, the inner chamber of the Jewish temple. Only he could offer a blood sacrifice for the unintentional sins of the people. Although he was not without sin, he served as an advocate for his community before God. But as the writer of Hebrews shows us, there has been one great high priest, namely Jesus, who did what no other priest could do and shouldered a responsibility the weight of which no other human could bear. Jesus did not go through a curtain into the most holy place in the Jerusalem temple. Instead, as God's Son, he passed through the heavens, so that he now appears on our behalf before the Father's throne. We need not lament his physical absence on earth, not only because he is present with us through the Holy Spirit, but also because his absence means that even now he is directly speaking to God the Father on our behalf. That is why in the New Testament, ministry is not set apart for an order of priests who make blood sacrifices. Those who are called by God and given both the privilege and responsibility of leading and teaching God's people do not have to advocate before God for his people in the way Old Testament priests did. Because our great high priest has offered up the one great sacrifice for sins, there is no need for any other advocate. Indeed, his priesthood leaves room for no other offerings for sin, either in heaven or on earth. He alone could die for us and speak for us, and he alone has done it. The very greatness of Christ's priesthood lies in the fact that he has offered himself for our sins once and for all. We need nothing more than to recognize that he holds his priesthood permanently, because he continues forever. Jesus alone is able to save those of us who come to God on the basis of his merits. He always lives to intercede for his people. He is doing so right at this very moment for you, so you can live confident of access to the heavenly throne room whenever you pray, and access for your soul on the day you die. Today, all you need to do is hold fast to your confession of faith in the great high priest, who has done all that is needed.
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4: 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In it, they explore some of our culture's most prominent narratives about topics like identity, freedom, happiness, and progress, unmasking how these narratives shape our lives. 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
5: Verse 19, consequently, says Paul, consequently, therefore, you are no longer foreigners and aliens, but fellow citizens with God's people and members of God's household, built on the foundation of the apostles and the prophets, with Christ Jesus himself as the chief cornerstone. In him the whole building is joined together and rises to become a holy temple in the Lord. And in him you too are being built together to become a dwelling in which God lives by his Spirit. 81% agree to this. A person should reach his or her own religious beliefs apart from any church, any synagogue, or any religious institution. Okay, a person should reach his or her own religious beliefs apart from any church, synagogue, or religious institution. You should do it yourself. Does that make sense to you? Come on, admit it. It does. Admit it. You're not the 19% that said no. And yet, do you think they would agree to this statement? A person should reach his or her own medical treatment. Just decide his or her own medical treatment without any references to doctors, hospitals, medicine, medical institutions at all. Would they agree to that? You know, of course not. Why? Because it would be stupid to ignore medical institutions where the accumulated wisdom of ages and ages of medical research and medical practice, you see, in a medical institution, all that wisdom is embodied and maintained. That's why you need a medical institution. And yet people have the audacity to say, when it comes to spiritual things and religious things, you should arrive at your own beliefs apart from the church, the synagogue, the religious institutions. Are you kidding? You're kidding, right? What makes you think that you can ignore the greater whole of what the church says, the thousands of years of wisdom embodied in religious communities, any more than you can afford to ignore the medical wisdom embodied in medical institutions. It just doesn't work. When you say, my own feelings, my own conscience should tell me what's right and wrong for me. Or, let's go one step further, another way to say it, some of you may have heard, because in the morning service I put it this way. One of the problems with looking at your own feelings to decide what your authority is, what is right and wrong for you, is that your feelings contradict. They contradict. Be honest. They contradict not only from day to day and year to year, sometimes they contradict on the spot. You know, I mean, I want to be loved, but I want to be completely independent. A lot of you have had a tremendous amount of trouble because both of those things are fundamental desires in the human heart now. I want love. I want to be loved, but I want to be totally independent. I don't want, you know, don't fence me in. Which one of those desires are you going to follow? Because the fact is they're on a head-on collision. I want love. I want to be independent. Follow my feelings. Which one's right? And as I was saying this morning, I want to be thin and I want to eat ice cream. They're both real desires. And those two desires are down in my soul, with their arms, with their hands locked around each other's throats, each trying to strangle the other one. They hate each other, those two desires. Each one knows that this soul is not big enough for the both of us. And it isn't. But neither one can seem to kill the other one. I've been waiting. If one could kill the other one, everything would be fine, but they can't. Because they're both my desires, they're both my passions, you know? I want to be physically fit and I want to eat everything in sight. I want to be loved by everybody, but I want to be completely unaccountable. I want to be independent. I want to be able to call my own shots. You see, it's only by the accumulated wisdom of religious institutions. You hear, I'm not even arguing for Christianity for the minute. I'm just talking about religion. It is absolutely ridiculous and silly to think that you are a freestanding building. You are not. You are nothing but a building block. You've got to be part of the whole. All by yourself, you don't work. You have to get you need an authority bigger than just your own individual feelings. You need a cause to live for bigger than just your own individual cause and your own happiness. One more thing. One more way in which I'm trying to show you that you're spiritually incomplete. That's what it means when it says we're living stones in a temple. You're spiritually incomplete all by yourself. I said you need a cause greater than yourself, and you need a what? You need authority greater than yourself. You also need validation from outside yourself. Now, I'll be brief again on this because this actually would dovetail with the sermon from a couple weeks ago and another services on nakedness, just for those of you who might have heard about it or heard it. I can never get my 9-year-old at night, who always kicks his covers off, to put his covers on himself. He always comes and asks me to cover him. He said, Daddy, I want you to put my covers back on at 2 a.m. in the morning. All right. I go and I cover him. And every night I say, can't you do it yourself? And he says, I love it so much when you do it. My 16-year-old says, you know, when I'm married, are you still going to be able to tuck me in? So why? He says, oh, it just feels so good to have somebody else come in and put me into bed and cover me up and to keep me from being cold. I said, you can do it yourself. Now, I really think on a physical level, that is actually a mirror of something we all know at a spiritual level. You cannot tell yourself that you're all right. You look at all the flaws. You know, you can't withdraw your life. What you have written in your life, you have written. There's no erasing it. It's out there. There's no way to get it back. You can't withdraw your life. It can't be done. And there's lots of things in your life that you regret. A lot of them. There's lots of things that you're even afraid to let people see because of how bad you feel about them. All right? How will you ever feel that you're okay? How will you ever feel that you're all right? The individualists of the Western culture say only you can decide what your standards are. Only you can decide whether you're all right or not. Only you can authenticate yourself. It doesn't work. You cannot look at that record and say, in spite of all these things that I've done, in spite of how I screwed him over there, in spite of the way in which I broke that promise, in spite of the fact that nobody knows how dishonest I was, in spite of all these things, I'm really okay. You will never believe it. Never. You've got to have somebody else cover you. You've got to have somebody else. Somebody's got to come and say, I see it. I see what you are. I see what you've done. I see your pluses and your minuses. I see all this stuff. And you know what? I love you. I love you. I love you. I admire you. You're all right. You're okay. And they pat you on the back or they give you a hug depending on whether they're male or female. And then what? You feel what? You feel like somebody's tucking me and somebody's covering me. The fact is that you cannot validate yourself. You can't do it. You've got to find somebody else who you admire and who you respect, and they have to do it. And that, of course, remember I said, that's just at the human level. Ultimately, what the Bible says we've got to have is to have God know us and love us. You know, the great problem that all human beings have is that we believe that we can be known or we can be loved, but we can't be both. We believe if somebody's going to love us, we've got to hide what we really are. If somebody's going to know us, they're probably going to find out what's wrong with us, and so they're just going to head in the other direction. So the best thing we can do is sort of cover up and put on a good front and let people see the best and hope that they like us. But what we want more than anything, is to actually have somebody look at us all the way to the bottom and see all those things that we're ashamed of. All those things we're most afraid makes us fundamentally and completely and finally unlovable. We need to have somebody look at all those things and say, I love you anyway. We need that. The only person that can do it is God. It's really the person that you most want to look at you and know you and love you. He's the only one that can do it, ultimately and finally. Don't you see? All by yourself. You're just a building block. You put yourself into this great temple, this great building, this great architectural wonder, and you're a marvel. But you just lay there on the grass, and what are you? You're a lump of stone. You're shaped, and of course you'll look beautiful when you're put in there alongside of the other stones that complement you. Then you're part of a glorious whole. Otherwise, all by yourself, you probably can't even stand up. You are not meant to stand on your own.
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5: Now, the only other thing I want to point out, and do you see that? Do you understand that? Before I move on, where are you built in to other people? I mean built in. The bigger our church gets, the easier it's going to be to come and taste test. You see? It's going to be like in those malls, you know, where people come out and say, here, taste test this. And it's very easy to come on in. And I know many of you get a great deal of inspiration, help from coming, singing, listening to teaching and so forth. My question is, do you see yourself, though, as a stone that needs to be built in, needs to be cemented in, needs to be part of a whole? Many of you are acting as if you're individuals. The church is not a drop-in center. It's not a Weight Watchers Club. Like I said, it's a new humanity. Have you been glued into something like that? Now, having said all that, boy, you know, here I am kind of laying on you. I know. How many of you have been burned? I mean, I sometimes think that people move to New York in order to stay freestanding stones. Because you've been bothered, you've been burned other places. You've been parts of families, maybe you've been parts of churches. You've been parts of clans that were oppressive. Of course there are oppressive ones. But the alternative, the life-giving, healing alternative is not to be all by yourself. We're so doggone lonely because we weren't built to be this way. Don't forget, when God originally, according to the Bible, when God originally invented human beings, he invented Adam. Now, Adam had his perfect relationship with God. No sin in his life. Wonderful prayer times, probably. In other words, when he said, Lord, I need to speak to you, the Lord actually showed up, you know, visibly like that. I mean, there's service. He walked with God in the cool of the day. And yet, God looks at him and says, it is not good for what? You know, all through the early verses of Genesis, everything that God makes, he says, it is good. That's the word benediction. Diction, of course, means word. Benediction means the good word. Everything he made the stars and it was good. He made the sun and it was good. He made the sea and it was good. He made the animals and he made the grass and it was good. He made man and it was good. But then suddenly, this is before the fall, before sin enters the world. Suddenly there's not a benediction, there's a malediction, meaning the bad word. Suddenly God looks at Adam and says, it is not good for man to be alone. Let me tell you something. If loneliness was a burden for a guy who had no sin, how much more of a burden is it going to be for us? Well, you say, you know, if there wasn't sin in the world, I wouldn't be as lonely. I don't trust people. That's the problem. I don't trust these sinners. Well, you know, you're a sinner too. Don't forget that. It's very, very, very frightening to open yourself up. But you're never, ever going to actually get what you're built for, and that is to be built into a bigger whole, unless you're willing to make yourself vulnerable. It's the only way. Now, last thing. Having said that, you know, are you built into something? I know that it's one of those things like, look, vulnerability is hard, but invulnerability is harder. Opening yourself to other people. Letting them see who you are. Going to other, if you're a Christian, going to other Christians and saying, I really need someone to be accountable to me and me to them. I need to get closer to people. I mean, opening yourself, making yourself vulnerable is very hard, but not making yourself vulnerable is harder. Remember that C.S. Lewis quote? He says, if you don't want your heart to be broken, don't give it to anybody, and then it'll become unbreakable, impenetrable, irredeemable. See? You don't want your heart to be broken, then it'll be become unbreakable and hard. They're the only two alternatives. You are not built to stand on your own. You're built for friendship. You're built for fellowship. You're built for being in a church. You're built for to have people know who you are, to look at you all the way to the bottom, other Christians, and you to look at them. You're built for all this. Okay, now, all I can do to close here is to not try to show you the rest of this particular metaphor, but just show you the dimensions. What's beautiful about the whole picture is it says, you are no longer foreigners, you are members of God's household, built on the foundation of the apostles and prophets, with Jesus himself being the chief cornerstone. In him, the whole building is joined together and rises. Well, here, let me just show you what all this means. If the church is a temple and you are stones, living stones, first of all, living stones have to be hewn out of the quarry. How do you become a building block? Somebody's got to cut you out, and that's conversion. That's conversion. What makes you buildable, what makes you buildable into the, somebody has to cut you out, and conversion makes you distinct. So that when Christians get together, they've been hewn at the quarry through the experience of conversion. We'll talk about that next week. And so when you get together, you fit. You know, at the quarry, they build, they bring the stones out. The temple in the Old Testament, all the stones were shaped at the quarry. When they brought the stones out, they made them into perfect squares so that when they got to the temple site, the temple was built up in silence. There was no sound of a hammer. There was no sounds of drills or anything like that. Because when the stones got there, they fit. Conversion, the experience of the new birth, makes you into a stone that fits in with other living stones. Secondly, the stones have got to be laid on a foundation, and the foundation is the apostles and prophets, which we're going to look at later, and that means the truth. The Word of God, the Bible, the words of the apostles and prophets. If you do not have that in common, you can't have this incredible unity. One of the reasons why Christians can get together and have a tremendous unity, that we can get along, we can open ourselves to each other, and when we have a fight, we can reconcile with each other, is because we're under the authority of the Word, or we should say, to use the metaphor, we're built on the authority of the Word of God. If you do not have, if a group of people does not have a consensus that the Word of God, the Bible, is the supreme authority for them individually, they can't have this incredible community and incredible unity. You know that. If you can't agree on what the Bible says, you're never going to be able to agree on how to use your sexuality. If you're not underneath the Bible, there are going to be times in which you need to reconcile and forgive each other, and unless you both acknowledge the authority of the Word of God, you'll never do such a hard thing. Therefore, these stones, not only do they have to be hewn out of the quarry, but then they have to be built on the foundation, and then it says they have to be joined together. And so you have conversion, you've got the foundation of the Word of God, and then you've got the one anothering and the gifts of the Spirit, which bind us together, and we're going to look at all that. But what's lovely and beautiful about this is the Bible shows us that the church is like a building. You are living stones. If you come to Jesus, you become a living stone, which means you'll find other people that you can fit with because of your common experience in Christ. There'll be people that you'll get along with you never thought you'd get along with before. People who you can be vulnerable to, who can look at you, and who can love you and can mediate some of that redeeming love and grace of Jesus Christ. That's all in the text. And we'll spend the next couple of weeks looking that over. Let me just ask you this here. Two things. Number one, think about our church. Think about Redeemer. Many of you are part of it. Many of you are guests or visitors. Many of you just, you know, show up and you're part of other churches, and that's all fine. But think about the church that you're part of if you're a Christian. What is the energy directing it? Is it really just the fact that it's great to have a whole lot of other people who are about my age? That's why I go. Is the energy that's directing it the fact that, oh, there's better public communication and better music than other churches? Is that the energy directing it? Or is it that we're living stones and in the midst of us is the Spirit of God himself, the presence of God himself, and that's the thing that's building the temple up? And one other last question. Look at yourself. It's not good for man or woman to be alone. Have you become ready to commit yourself and give up the independence, of course, to get the love? You can't have love and have utter independence. In so many of your cases, dear friends, your autonomy is destroying your freedom. Come to him, the living stone, chosen by God and precious to him. And you also, like living stones, are being built up into a spiritual house to be a holy priesthood. For the Bible says, I lay a stone in Zion, a chosen and precious cornerstone, and the one who trusts in him, don't be afraid, will never be put to shame. Let's pray. Our Father, we pray that tonight and the next couple of weeks we'll think more about what you want the church to be. Not just our church, but the church. I pray that you would help us to see that on the basis of the gospel, and on the basis of what the Bible says we are in Christ, we've got an ability for a unity and an ability for solidarity that is really available nowhere else. Would you help us to see what these great promises are? Would you help us to have the wisdom to appropriate them? Would you give us the humility to repent where we are really avoiding the commitments and the covenants that are necessary to partake in all this? We pray, Lord, that you would make us your church, which really is only to pray, oh, make us as happy as you are, Father, Son, and Holy Spirit, because you know one another, you love one another, you submit to one another, you serve one another. Make us like you. Make us one even as you are one. It's in Jesus' name we pray. Amen.
4: 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Today's sermon was preached in 1993. The sermons you hear on Gospel and Life Radio were preached from 1989 to 2017 while Dr. Keller was senior pastor at Redeemer Presbyterian Church. Join us tomorrow as Tim Keller continues his series of teachings from the book of Ephesians. That's right here on Gospel and Life.
0: 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K-Wave 1110 and 107.9. We're up next. We're going to join Pastor Raul Reese and Somebody Loves You. Michael David here. And before we join Somebody Loves You, I want to remind you tomorrow is the 25th anniversary of 9/11. It is so amazing to think that there are people who graduated from college who weren't born when 9/11 happened back in 2001. But it's a reality. It doesn't seem like it was that long ago. At least I don't know about for you, if you were old enough like myself to remember it. It doesn't seem like it was that long ago. I mean, I'm thinking maybe 10 years tops, but it was 25 years ago tomorrow. I think we all remember where we were, those of us like myself, again, who are old enough to remember it. I remember I was living in San Diego at the time, and I remember my landlady at the time, sweet lady, Betty Thompson. She's in heaven now, but she came knocking on my door, and she was like, "Mike, something terrible's happened in New York. A plane has crashed into a building." And I thought, well, probably it's a single-engine plane, you know, two people in the plane, and they crashed into a six-story building, and I imagine the pilot is gone, and maybe his passenger, and maybe a few people in the building are gone. And then I looked on the TV, and I couldn't believe my eyes. I mean, it was actually a jumbo jet that had crashed into, of all things, a tower of the World Trade Center. And I had a hard time processing it, you know, because I'm so used to seeing, you know, the computer-generated images and movies and stuff like that. It's not real, you know. This is just a computer-generated image. It's not real. But I was thinking, this is not a computer-generated image. This is real. This is happening. People died by the thousands. And then the second plane hit, and I was like, good heavens, what is going on here? And, you know, on that day, that illusion that we have of Americans that we're safe, you know, the things can't happen here. That was gone. It was completely gone. And, you know, people had American flags everywhere, and people were donating generously their blood and other things to help people in New York and other places who were affected by it. And a lot of people were in church. Churches were filled and such. But, you know, I think on that day that my takeaway from it was that, you know, we can't trust in our government. We don't really have any safety that our government can provide for us, Democrat or Republican. The only safety is not the absence of danger. Safety is the presence of the Lord in our lives. So, you know, we definitely remember, you know, we don't trust in man. We trust in God as believers. And that was my takeaway from 9/11.
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7: I have a question for you today. It's a rather personal question. Can you declare your pedigree as a Christian? Well, somebody said, well, I didn't know whether I could or not. Absolutely. You become a son of God by faith in Christ. There's no other way. I want to say to you, you can be born again by the blood of Christ and be in the family of God. And that's the only way. How can you make sure? Take God at his word. If you trust Christ, then you take God at his word. And he says that you're his son by trusting. Now are we the sons of God? Are you a son of God? You are if you've trusted Christ and you can believe God.
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8: Sometimes I wish the Bible would just tell me what's going to happen next. Instead, Psalm 119 says, God's word is a lamp. What is that lamp actually showing us? I'm Bob Shaw, and this is Faith Fuel. Psalm 119, 105. Your word is a lamp to my feet and a light to my path. That's some beautiful imagery right there. Think about what a lamp does. It gives you light so you can see where you're walking. Sometimes what we really want from God is a look at everything ahead. What decision to make, how things will turn out, maybe even what life will look like 6 months from now. Psalm 119 points us back to what God has already given us, His Word. A little later, verse 130 says, "The unfolding of your words gives light. It gives understanding to the simple." God's Word gives light by showing us what is true, what is right, who God is, and how He calls us to live. The Bible probably isn't going to tell you where to work, whether to move, or how things are going to turn out in 5 years. But it does give you wisdom for the decisions you're making and the way you live. 2 Timothy 3 says Scripture teaches us, corrects us, trains us, and equips us for the life God has called us to live. That's a lot of light. I wonder how often we ask God to show us what's going to happen next when He's already shown us how He wants us to live right now. I've done that. God, just tell me what's going to happen. Meanwhile, His Word may already be telling me how I need to respond. I might not know how the situation will turn out, but I can still respond with integrity and obedience to what God has already made clear. You don't have to know everything ahead of you to live faithfully today. Open His Word and let it guide the way you live. That's what a lamp is for. Father, thank you for giving us your word. When we want answers about what's ahead, help us pay attention to the truth and wisdom you've already given us. Teach us through your word, correct us when we need it, and help us live faithfully by the light you provide. In Jesus' name, amen. There's plenty in life we can't see yet, but God hasn't left us walking in the dark. Follow Faith Fuel and we'll keep opening the Bible together, one question at a time. I'm Bob Shaw. Peace and joy.
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11: But a person that understands the scriptures, because of the non-believer and because of the carnal Christian that may be there, he's not going to step out and speak in tongues. Why? Because not only will he quench the Holy Spirit, but he'll bring confusion to the body of Christ. So he wants to make sure that the order is proper there.

0: Welcome to Somebody Loves You Radio, the Bible teaching ministry of Roel Reese in Diamond Bar, California. Well, as we sharpen our focus on living a Spirit-led life today, Roel will explore the divine purposes and detailed parameters for our spiritual gifts. Along the way, we'll see that the Holy Spirit has blessed each of us as Christians with unique gifts, not for our own benefit, but for the edification of others. And we can avoid confusion and chaos by following the biblical instructions for their use. Here's Roel Reese with our study, The Proper Order of Gifts.
1: If you have a Bible this morning, turn again to the book of 1 Corinthians, chapter 14, for our lesson this morning. We're coming now to the end of the 14th chapter of the book of Corinthians. And Paul the Apostle has been dealing on how to use the gifts in public worship. We dealt with verses 1 through 6 concerning the importance of prophecy over speaking in tongues. Paul the Apostle, beginning with verse 1 again, says this, "Pursue after Corinthians, chapter 14, for our lesson this morning." We're coming now to the end of the 14th chapter of the book of Corinthians. And Paul the Apostle has been dealing on how to use the gifts in public worship. We dealt with verses 1 through 6 concerning the importance of prophecy over speaking in tongues. Paul the Apostle, beginning with verse 1 again, says this, "Pursue after love,

For he who speaks in a tongue does not speak to men, but unto God. For no one understands him, however the Spirit, he speaks mysteries or divine secrets. So Paul clarifies for us that there are some people that speak in tongues and there are other people that do not speak in tongues. But even though if you speak in tongues or don't speak in tongues or whatever the manifestation may be that God has given to you concerning the gifts of the Holy Spirit, they all have to be practiced through love. Otherwise, they're of no value. And then Paul the Apostle begins to make a proclamation that it's better to prophesy than to speak in tongues. There's a proper order that is given to us here concerning our place of worship. And so Paul wants to make sure that we understand. Verse 3 says, but he who prophesies speaks unto edification, unto exhortation, and unto comfort to men. He who speaks in a tongue only builds up himself, but he who prophesies, notice, builds up the church. I wish you all spoke with tongues, but even more than you prophesied. For he who prophesies is greater than he who speaks with tongues, unless indeed he interprets that the church may receive the building up. And that's in the setting of an afterglow service when we're sitting together, then the proper interpretation would be given. Then he begins in chapter 14, verse 6, with the understanding of what he's speaking about. He says, but now, brethren, if I come to you speaking with tongues, what shall I profit you unless I speak to you either by revelation or by knowledge or by prophesying or by teaching or doctrine? Notice what Paul says. He's actually making a proclamation here saying, what would it profit if I spoke in tongues? First of all, nobody would understand it. So who am I trying to impress? You see, he's really leading the people in a teaching on how to properly use the gifts of the Holy Spirit. And Paul understood the condition of the church in Corinth. And there were men and women in that church, Paul says, they were very carnal. They had accepted Christ, but they did not actually walk in the Spirit. They were walking in the flesh, and they were unnatural people. He'll tell you in a moment about these people. He says, even things without life, whether flute or harp, when they make a sound, unless they make a distinction, it is a sound. How will it be known what is piped or played? You see, it would be out of harmony in the body of Christ if this was actually practiced in a place where there were non-believers and carnal people that were not walking with Christ. And then he says this, really interesting, in verse 8. For if the trumpet makes an uncertain sound, who will prepare himself for the battle? And of course, now he's taking you back to the Old Testament, to the word shofar, which was the actual ram's horn. And usually among the Jews, they would have these ram horns. They were not only used to call an assembly together, but they were also used in a charge of battle. And every time they would blow the sound of the horn, there would be a different distinction and a sound to know what call it was being given by the one blowing the trumpet. So Paul wants to make sure that we understand, even as people in battle or our watchmen or people in the city would not only come to a place of tuning in and saying, oh yeah, that's a 2 o'clock call or 4 o'clock call. That's for dinner. That's for breakfast or whatever it may be, that we also would come to an understanding what is being piped or what is being proclaimed. So Paul uses that in the Old Testament there. Then he says this in verse 9. So likewise, you Christians, unless you utter by the tongue words easy to be understood, then how will it be known what is being spoken? For you will be speaking into the

0: air. Notice that. Speaking unto the air. Nobody will be able to distinguish what you're saying. Verse 10. Therefore, or there are, it may be, so many kinds of languages or dialects in the world, but none of them is without significance. But then again, he goes on and he says this in verse 11. Therefore, if I do not know the meaning of the language, I shall be as a foreigner to him who speaks, and he who speaks will be a foreigner to me. Huh, pretty interesting. The word that he uses here for foreigner is the word barbarian in the Old King James. And literally, to the Greeks, a barbarian was one of a lower class, a person that was in the lowest class, a lower class person. That is, a person that people really didn't look up to. Maybe because he was poor, didn't have much. So what Paul, again, is making a proclamation here, he says, therefore, if I do not know the meaning of the language, he says, then people, like the barbarians, they're going to look down on you. But then in verse 12, he clarifies it. Even so you, since you are zealous for spiritual gifts, let it be for the building up of the church that you seek to excel. That's the key. And what did Paul say at the beginning? If you want to excel, what do you need? You need love in your life. That's the key. We need to possess the love of Jesus Christ within each one of our lives. That's the only way that any one of the gifts of the Holy Spirit can be properly exercised in the church. And then verse 13, look what he says. Therefore, let him who speaks in a tongue pray that he may interpret. Notice the counsel here that he gives. Let's say we're in an afterglow service and somebody speaks in tongues. Then what we would do is we would wait and see what the words that were actually coming out of that person's mouth would be. And the proper interpretation would be just like a song or a psalm or praise unto the Lord. It would be praising God, not man. That would be the proper interpretation. Watch this. For if I pray in a tongue, my spirit prays. What do you mean my spirit? My inner being is spirit, actually speaking. You see, so when I am expressing myself in tongues, what I am doing is I am expressing my deepest concerns and my deepest needs to God that I cannot express in English to him, even though I do not understand it. And those of you that have never received the baptism of the Holy Spirit, or maybe have never spoken in tongues, maybe you feel like a second-class citizen, you don't have to do that. Because Paul, in Romans 8, 26, 27, last week, remember what he said? He says, you also, even if you don't speak in tongues, you can express in the deepest fashion to God by groaning, which cannot be understood in your own spirit. And God understands what you're going through. God understands your situation. God understands your needs in your heart. Why? Because we're expressing, we're groaning, or we're speaking in tongues. How? With our inner being, the innermost of ourselves, as we're speaking to God. We just submit and we surrender to him everything to God. And it's kind of neat that the Spirit within us makes intercession. That's where the link is. That's where we connect. I don't understand it in my finite mind, my earthly mind, but in the spirit, man, I'm connected. Totally connected to what God is saying and what I am expressing to God.
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0: And then Verse 14 again, he says, for if I pray in a tongue, my spirit prays, but my understanding is unfruitful, because I don't understand. But God does. What is the result then? I will pray with the spirit, but watch this. I will pray with the spirit, but again, I will also pray with understanding. I will sing in the spirit, but I will also sing with understanding. What does he mean by that? That he's going to sing in a language which is common. And at that time was Koine Greek. Here we're speaking English. Verse 16, watch this. Otherwise, if you bless with the spirit, then what happens? How will he who occupies the place of the unformed say amen at your giving of thanks, since he does not understand what you say? I want you to underline that verse. Because what is he saying? First of all, he's explaining to you that if there are people here that have accepted Christ but are backslidden, okay, they're not spiritual people, and they hear you speak in tongues, you're going to blow them away because they're not really listening to anything that's edifying. It is not a message in tongues. But they're listening to you blessing the Lord. Notice that. You're blessing God. You're praising God, which should be done in your own closet, not in front of people. How will he able to say amen to your giving of thanks, since he does not understand what you're saying? But if prophecy, if the teaching of the word of God is being taught in English, and that person that is backslidden comes and he's sitting here and he hears the word of God, the Holy Spirit begins to convict him and it brings him to what? To repentance. Why? Because he understands everything that is being said. He can say amen to that. Paul's very clear in what he teaches. Then again, watch what he says again. Verse 17. For, he says, you indeed give thanks well, but the other is not, notice, what's the other? Speaking in tongues is not building up. It only builds you up. It doesn't build anybody else up. So it would be wrong to do it. And then Paul says, and he's not boasting, he's not being prideful, I thank my God that I speak with tongues more than all of you. More than you all. He was part Texan. Notice that. Yet, in the church, what's that? Right now, as we're sitting here, together, in the church, Paul says, I would rather speak five words with English or understanding, that I may teach others also, than 10,000 words, notice, in tongues. I like Paul. So Paul is actually forbidding tongues in the church. The only way that Paul is allowing tongues to be exercised legally and biblically and doctrinally is where? In your own devotional private life or in an afterglow service. That's what Paul's teaching. No confusion at all as he explains it biblically, line upon line, precept upon precept. And then Paul the Apostle brings something interesting up again. Watch this. Verse 20. Brethren, do not be children in understanding, however, in malice be base, but in understanding be mature. What does he mean by that? He's literally defining and separating the Corinthians, those that were immature to those that were mature. It would be a sign of immaturity. You see, of immaturity to start speaking again in tongues in a setting like this. It would show you that you're not really rooted and grounded in the Word of God, and it would show that you really don't understand the Scriptures. This is what Paul says. But a person that understands the Scriptures, because of the non-believer and because of the carnal Christian that may be there, he's not going to step out and speak in tongues. Why? Because not only will he quench the Holy Spirit, but he'll bring confusion to the body of Christ. So he wants to make sure that the order is proper there. And so he wants us to understand what Paul says in that time. Now watch this, verse 21. He says, in the law it is written, and that's in Deuteronomy 28, and then he quotes from Isaiah 28, 11 and 12, very important prophecy. He says, with men of other tongues and other lips I will speak to this people, and yet for all they will not hear me. And a lot of times, again, people will try to use that scripture to back up that Paul is encouraging people to speak with other tongues, because they said in the Old Testament already it was prophesied that this would come to pass. And that's true, but not the whole truth. This is the whole truth. This scripture is in reference to Isaiah 28, 11, and 12, where the prophet Isaiah is prophesying how God is going to use not only the Babylonians and the Medo-Persians and the Assyrians and the Grecians, and later on the Romans will come. And he will use people that speak another dialect, not Hebrew, but their own language. And they would come and they would bring God's judgment upon Israel. God would use these people as instruments of his judgment. That's what God's talking about here. But at the same time, as the scripture is being developed here, he's again setting up the teaching for verse 22 and 23, which has brought a lot of confusion in charismatic groups. And that is this: what happens if there's a non-believer here? Well, this is what charismatic people say. They say that the reason they speak in tongues in a setting like this is because tongues is a sign for the non-believer, okay? Which means that God, again, a message in tongues will come forth and say, well, whoever you may be here, repent of your sins. God is speaking to you, whatever, they would come through. But that's not what Paul is teaching. Paul will teach here that the sign that God gives to the non-believer, it is a sign that his presence is in the church, but it's a sign for repentance, for them to come to repentance, where the sign would be to the unlearned, which would be the carnal Christian, to actually understand and repent and turn back to the Lord. And he's going to tell you in a moment that. And this is where the confusion comes. Watch what he says. Verse 22. Therefore, tongues are for a sign. And what is the sign? The sign is repentance. Okay? Not tongues. Not tongues. Repentance. That's a sign. Therefore, tongues are for a sign, not to those who believe, but to the unbelievers. You see? But prophecy is not for the unbelievers, but for those who believe. Why? Because we speak English. And what happens as the word of God is being taught, the unlearned, which is the carnal Christian or the carnal person, or one that is not walking with God, will be convicted and will turn back to the Lord. He'll be able to understand the message plainly. But then watch this, verse 23. Therefore, if the whole church come together and all speak with tongues, and there comes in those who are uninformed, that is the carnal Christian, and unbelievers, heathens, will they not say that you are crazy? It's true. So Paul says we have to be careful. Watch this, verse 24. But if all prophesy, and again, here is the teaching of the word of God. If we speak their language, then what happens? And unbelievers or an informed person comes in, then he is convinced by all and he is judged by all. And thus, the secrets of his heart are revealed, and so falling down on his face, he will worship God and report that God is truly among you. Notice how he explains it. That's the key. You see? So teaching prophecy, teaching the word of God is more important than the exercise of the gift of tongues in the church. Why? Because people will come to repentance. They understand the message. Then in verse 26, as he's concluding the chapter, he now comes to speak about the order of the church. And look what he says there. How is it then, brethren, that whenever you come together, each one of you, notice, has a psalm, has a teaching, has a tongue, has a revelation, has an interpretation. What Paul is saying, he says, why is it that every time you come together, you actually have a wild time in the church, this order? People would stand up and say, well, I got a song from the Lord, and I got a praise, and people everywhere in the whole services were being not only disturbed, but distracted, and the word of God never got preached. This is what Paul's talking about. Watch again what he says. Let all things be done for the building up, for edification, not tearing down, or not bringing confusion. If anyone speaks in a tongue, let it there be by two or three or the most. And again, he refers back to the afterglow services, to the smaller group, cell groups. Watch what he says. And each in turn, let him one interpret. But if there be no interpreter, let him keep silent in the church, and let him speak to himself and to God. To himself and to God. And there's the true interpretation. Let two or three prophets speak, and let the others judge. But if anything is revealed to another who sits by, let him first keep silent. For example, you're sitting there and God is showing you something. Don't just blab it out. Wait upon the Lord. You wait, you sit, you put it in your heart, and then God will show you what needs to be said.
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2: 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Michael David here, letting you know up next we'll join Pastor Rick Warren's Daily Hope, and I hope you're enjoying this hot summer night. Definitely has been very, very, very hot these last several days. Temperatures were in the upper 90s yesterday on the near the coast and well over 100 in the Inland Empire, but today was actually cooler than yesterday, still very hot. But if you are looking for a break in the hot weather, the good news is there is an expected noticeable cool down for the forecast tomorrow and into the weekend, especially by Saturday. In Southern California, we're expecting cooler temperatures. By Saturday, we're expecting it to be in the low to mid 80s near the coast and in the 90s inland. And the hot weather we're experiencing is because of a big heat dome that has been sitting over Southern California. But that heat dome is weakening, and that's because the onshore flow and the marine layer are expected to return. And I'm looking forward to that. That will bring cooler air from the Pacific inland, and that means more sea breeze influence, cooler mornings, and substantially more comfortable afternoons. So if you're looking for some relief from this week's heat, Saturday and Sunday should feel dramatically better compared to what we had yesterday. So enjoy one of our last hot summer nights for a while, and stay with us. 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
3: Hi, this is Pastor Odell Nessie from the First Christian Church of Wilmington with the K-Wave Scripture of the Day. Galatians 2:21 says, I do not set aside the grace of God, for if righteousness comes through the law, then Christ died in vain. Paul ends Galatians 2 with a powerful statement that we need to be reminded of. Paul understood that there is nothing that we can do to make ourselves righteous before God. Our righteousness comes from what Jesus did on the cross. Now, if I'm trusting in what I do to make me right with God, then I'm really not trusting in His grace. And if we can make ourselves righteous by keeping the law, then Christ died for nothing. And so on the end of the day, we don't trust in what we've done, we trust in what Jesus has already done for us. Once again, that's Galatians 2:21, and I'm Pastor Odell Nessie. To hear more, join me at the First Christian Church of Wilmington on Sundays at 10:30. 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
8: Hey, everybody. Thanks for stopping by today on Pastor Rick's Daily Hope. And today, Rick will continue his message called Real Christianity, the Model of the First Church. And in this message, he guides us through a deeper look at what authentic faith looks like. Rick explores how the early believers lived, worshiped, and supported one another, and what that means for your life today. And now, here's Rick with part two.
9: If you go back to the Old Testament, thousands of years earlier, there was a time when people said, we don't want God to be God anymore. We want to be our own God. We're going to run our own lives. We're going to do our own things. We don't need God, so we're going to build a giant tower to ourselves. And it's going to go all the way up to the heavens, and we're going to call it the Tower of Babel. You've heard of this. The word babbling comes from this word. Like a baby babble, blah, blah, blah, blah. That comes from mixing up the language. And the Tower of Babel was built, and God said, you know, as long as they can all speak the same language, well, that's not a good thing, because nothing they do will be impossible for them. And so let's just go down and confuse their language. So God goes down and he changes Babel. We get, by the way, Babylon from this. They change their names, and he changes the languages, and all of a sudden, he confuses all languages. And so some of the people speak certain languages, they head off for Europe. And another group, they can't understand each other anymore, and others moved away to Africa. And others moved away to Asia. And it all spread out, and the languages spread out. Now what God is doing thousands of years later is the exact opposite when he starts a church. He said, and now, instead of confusing languages, I'm gonna clarify it. Because I want everybody to know how much I love them. I'm reversing it. Now, we don't need this miracle today, because today the church speaks every language. We're in every country. The church is a global organization, a global family. In fact, it's more global than anything else. The church was global 200 years before anybody started thinking about globalization. It's in more nations than the United Nations. It speaks far more languages than the United Nations. I could take you to 10 million villages. The only thing in it around the world is a church. No school, no business, nothing else, no government, but they got a church. You take all the Walmarts and all the Starbucks and every other franchise together, they're a pitiful percentage, less than a percent of what the size of the church is. One out of every three people. We already speak every language. Shoot, right here in Saddleback, at Saddleback Church, we speak 63 languages in this family. So we have Pentecost every week. You know, we don't need a miracle. We got Pentecost every week in this. Now, God brought you here to this church because there are people only you can reach. And there's a language that you speak that will reach those people. You say, well, wait a minute, I just speak English, or I speak Spanish, or I speak Vietnamese or Korean. I'm not talking about your international language. I'm talking about the other languages you speak. For instance, some of you speak MOPS, Mothers of Preschoolers speech. If you've ever been around mothers of preschoolers, they got their own lingo. They talk about jumpy jumper and baby diapers and bottles, and I'm going, I haven't the slightest. You might as well be talking hip-hop. I wouldn't know what they're talking about. In fact, some of you do speak hip-hop. And you can talk and you can reach people who speak hip-hop. Some of you speak CEO. Some of you speak accounting. Some of you speak truck driving. You know mechanical terms. Some of you speak retirement because you do. You are retired. Some of you speak the languages of art, and some of you speak the languages of music, and some of you have a craft or a hobby, and you know all the phrases and turns in that hobby, or you speak the language of sports, golf terms, or whatever. Everybody's got their own language. And God says, real Christianity, everybody's language gets used. Whether it's a sport or a hobby or stage of life or whatever, you use your language to reach people only you can reach with the good news. Number three, real Christianity uses everyone's gifts, uses everybody's gifts, and we've all got different gifts. In the Bible times, there was no such thing like what we're doing right now, where one guy talks to a huge group. That just didn't happen. There were no audiences, there was only an army. There were no spectators, there were only participators. There were no consumer Christians who come to church, listen, go home and do nothing about it. No consumer Christians. Everybody was a contributor. The audience was an army. The spectators were participators. 100% participation. Every age group, every race, every gender, all stages of life. It was a multicultural, multi-gender church. Everybody was involved. Look at the next verse. Verse 14, it says, then Peter, the Apostle Peter, stood up. And he starts to explain what's going on. All of these people have seen these people speaking in languages they didn't understand an hour ago. And they've got these little flames over their head and they hear the loud noise. Peter stood up and said, these people are not drunk, as you might suppose. It's only 9 o'clock in the morning. Now, this is actually quite humorous here. He's gone, friends, it's only 9 a.m. The bars aren't open yet. Okay? These guys aren't drunk. They may act like they're drunk, but they're not drunk. And he says, this is the Holy Spirit. He says, God says, I will pour out my spirit on everyone. Circle on everyone. On everyone. He says, your sons and your daughters will proclaim my message. In other words, everybody's going to be a preacher. Your young men will see visions and your old men will have dreams. He says, even on my servants, both men and women, I will pour out my spirit in those days. And they will all, circle all, they will all proclaim my message. Everybody is a messenger. Everybody is a missionary. Everybody is a minister. Then everyone who calls on the name of the Lord will be saved. Now, if you're taking notes, I want you to circle some things here. I want you to circle sons and daughters. He says, your sons and daughters are going to proclaim my message. I want you to circle young and old, visions and dreams from the young and the old. And I want you to circle men and women. Sons and daughters, young and old, men and women. Now, question, who does that exclude? Martians. That's about it. It includes everybody. He's saying everybody gets, you're never too old to be used by God. You're never too young to be used by God. You have gifts and abilities and talents God has put in you. And he says everybody is going to be used. Every person, every age group, and every gender. Every woman being mobilized, every man being mobilized. We call it every member's a minister. Your kids are ministers. Your spouse is a minister. You are a minister. Not everybody's a pastor, but the Bible says God calls everybody. This is how they grew from 120 people to dominating the Roman Empire in 300 years. Just a little group of people. Why? Because everybody was involved. Everybody was included. So let me just be honest with you, somebody who loves you. If you passively just want to sit around in the next 10 years and just waste your life on things that don't last, you probably want to find another church, because you're not going to really feel comfortable here. Because if you're in this church, I'm coming after you to be mobilized. On the other hand, if you want your life to count for the purpose for which God created it, you're in the right place. Because we're going to mobilize you using your language and your gifts to do what God wants to do with your life for God's purposes. He wants to do that. Number four, real Christianity not only has supernatural power, uses everybody's language, uses everybody's gifts, but it offers life-changing truth. Real Christianity offers life-changing truth. That is the truths that transform people. We don't offer pop psychology in this church. We don't offer self-help in this church. We don't offer polite little moralisms and inspirations in this church. We offer the gospel. It is God's word that changed. Jesus said, it is the truth that what? Sets you free. Only the truth will set you free. And until you know the truth about you, the truth about God, the truth about life, the truth about death, the truth about what matters in life, until you know the truth in every area, you're enslaved. You'll be a slave to the culture, slave to the expectations of others, slave to people's approval, slave to peer pressure. You'll be enslaved to habits, addictions, and all kinds of things. It is the truth that sets you free. Now, the church offered the truth of God, which you can't get anywhere else. It was transforming truth. No other organization, no other group of people has the truth that says your past can be forgiven, you get a purpose for living, you get a home in heaven. Where else are you going to get that? Nowhere. Nowhere. So no other message changes lives like the good news. No other message changes a guy from a wife beater to being a loving, responsible husband. It's when that truth gets in him from God, he changes. Now, Peter, in Acts chapter 2, gives the very first Christian sermon at the very first day of the very first church. And in verse 14 to 40 is Peter's sermon. I don't have time to get into it. I could spend a couple hours just on that sermon. But let me just summarize it for you. Notice here in verse 14, Peter addressed the crowd. He says, let me explain this to you. In other words, he's seeing everybody talking another language. They're going, what's going on here? Let me explain this to you. Listen carefully to what I say. This is that. He says, this is that which was spoken by the prophet Joel. And Joel had said this, I will show wonders in the heaven above, signs on the earth below, and everybody who calls on the name of the Lord will be saved. Who's Joel? Joel is a prophet in the Old Testament, near the end of the Old Testament. Got a very short book, just a couple chapters. In fact, I want you to go home today and read the book of Joel. I want you to read it so that when you get to heaven, you're not embarrassed. Because I don't want Joel to come up to you and say, hey, how'd you like my book? And you go, oh, Mr. Joel, I didn't even know you were in the Bible. So really, you need to go home and kind of like read these guys. So at least when you get to heaven, you're not embarrassed. Go, oh yeah, Joel, love the book. A great book. Okay. Now, Joel had predicted hundreds of years earlier what was going to happen on the day of Pentecost when God sends his Holy Spirit and this church, Christian church, begins. And he says, there's going to be all kinds of signs and wonders and miracles. And when Peter gets up to speak, he says, okay, you guys, you see what's going on right now? This is that. This is that. This is what Joel was talking about 100 years ago, predicted it was going to happen. Well, guess what? It's happening. This is that. Now, how does this relate to your life? Listen, you will never understand what God is doing in your life until you know how God has worked in the past. This is why we study the Bible. This is why we look at church history. Because you don't have the slightest idea how God is going to work in your life until you know how he's done it in other people's lives in the past. That's why we study the Bible. And then you go, oh, well, that's how God does it. For the last 6 weeks, we've been looking at in our small groups, the six phases of faith. You get a dream, you make the decision on the dream, and then there's a delay, and then there's a difficulty, then there's the dead end, and then finally there's the deliverance. How do we know God works that way? Because we read the Bible. Because that's the way he worked in Abraham's life. That's the way he worked in Moses' life. That's the way he worked in David's life. It's how he worked in everybody's life. It's how he's worked in history of the church. It's how he's worked at Saddleback over and over the years. And so we go, oh, well, that's how he does it. So then when you hit delay, you go, it's no big deal. And when you hit difficulty and you hit dead end, you're not freaking out because you know that's how God works. It's to build my faith. This is that. And if you want to grow in your spiritual life, you've got to know how God has worked in the Bible and in the last 2,000 years of the church. You got to know church history and you got to know scripture. Now, he shares the gospel. Peter shares the gospel in this message. What is the gospel? The gospel is just the good news. Gospel is the old English word for good news. And there are eight parts to the gospel. And Peter covers all eight of them in this sermon. Now, again, I don't have time to go through it all, but so turn your outline over, and here it is summarized. Here is Peter's Pentecost sermon summarized from verse 22 all down to verse 40. Here's what he says. He says, number one, the good news is Jesus is God, and all the miracles he did prove it. That's good news. God has come to earth to show us what he's like. Second, Jesus died on the cross for your sins. He said, that's good news. That's the gospel. Third, God raised him back to life. He didn't stay dead. That's good news. He said, this gives us gladness. It gives us joy and it gives us hope. That's good news. And he says, now he's gone back to heaven, but he sent his spirit from heaven and we must repent, turn from our ways and be baptized. And then we're going to be given his Holy Spirit. He's going to live in us. And then we will have the power to live differently in the world. Well, no wonder it's the good news. No wonder it's the gospel. Look, that's all good news. And notice the result when you teach the good news. Acts 2, verse 40. Those who accepted his message were baptized. And about how many were added to their number that day? How many? 3,000. Would you circle that? 3,000. The church became a mega church on the first day. There was no small church in the Bible. But the point is, real Christianity is based on the Bible. It's not based on popular opinion or psychology, or it's based on God's word. And it says, they devoted themselves to the apostles' teaching. That's why the church had power. Now, what is the apostles' teaching? It's this right here. It is the Bible. The New Testament, Matthew, Mark, Luke, John, and Romans, and it's written by the apostles, Paul and Peter, and Matthew, Mark, Luke, John. It's written by apostles who wrote it down, the word of God, and we have it today. Number five, real Christianity provides loving support. In other words, the church provides a support network when you're going through a tough time. In the first church, they loved each other. They took care of each other. They cared for each other because they were all being killed by the Roman Empire. And tomorrow you may be being fed to the lions because it's illegal to be a Christian. And so they banded together and they really took care of each other. They loved and they supported each other. There's a Bible word for that support network. It's called fellowship. Fellowship means we care and support each other. It means we are as committed to each other as we are to Jesus Christ. Now, the Bible says this, Acts 2:42. They took part in the fellowship and sharing in the fellowship meals and in praying together. The CEV translation says they were like family to each other, circle family. Over and over again, the church is called a family. It's not a business. It's not an organization. It's not a social club. The church is a family. In fact, the Bible tells us that you are to treat older men in the church as spiritual fathers. You are to treat the older women in our church as spiritual mothers. You're to treat other women in the church as sisters, and you are to treat other men in our church family as brothers, because we're in family. Everybody sitting on the row with you right now, you may not know them, but they're your brother and sister. In fact, for thousands of years in the church, the church has called each other brother and sister. They say brother so-and-so and sister so-and-so, sister Mary and brother John. And they use the term brother and sister because God says, you guys aren't just members of an organization. You're part of the family of God. You are to treat the other people in your church as family. And what do? With family? You defend them even if they're weird. Okay? Why? You stick up for them even if everybody's got goofy people, uncles and aunts, but they're part of your family, so you take care of them and you defend them. And they had fellowship. It says, notice it says, all the believers continued together in close fellowship. The Bible tells us, Message paraphrase, so they lived in wonderful harmony. You know, the thing about the first 300 years of church, I've been studying what the critics of the first 300 years who hated Christianity said about the church. So I've been reading all these ancient documents. And you know what they said? Here's what the critics said about the church. Those Christians, they're weird. They're kooky. They're like a cult. They don't worship all the gods. They just worship one God. They don't do all the pagan practices. They're weird. But man, those guys really love each other. The one thing that impressed them was not how smart they were, but how much they loved each other. Nobody in the Roman Empire loved people like the Christians did. And love attracts. When a church genuinely loves, you'd have to lock the doors to keep people out, because everybody's looking for love. Looking for love in all the wrong places. And what the world has done today is the world has tried to create fellowship out there. But it's fake fellowship. It's phony fellowship. It's false fellowship. It's not the real deal. Everybody wants, has this need for fellowship, to feel like I belong and people accept me and love me and aren't going to reject me, even with my warts and all. I mean, remember the theme of Cheers? You want to go where everybody knows your name? That's fellowship. But the world creates all these phony, nothing is more phony than a singles bar where everybody's pretending they're happy, but they're not. I mean, it's so phony. Where else in society do you walk up to a total stranger and offer to buy them something? Can I buy you a drink? I mean, think that through. I mean, if you were in Sears, would you walk up to a gorgeous woman and say, can I get you a toaster? You know? You see a cute chick in Albertsons, care for a bunch of bananas? You know? I mean, it's like, nowhere else in society do you go to a total stranger and offer to buy him a drink or anything else. And everybody's sitting there pretending like they're having fun, and they're not. Real fellowship happens in the church, because we're brothers and we're sisters and we love each other. And when you're in trouble, we're going to help you. And when you're out of work, we're going to help you. And when I'm out of work, you help me. Now, this family, the Bible says, we're to be affectionate with each other. They showed love. In fact, several times in the Bible, if you've ever read the New Testament through, you know, it says, greet one another with a holy kiss. You ever seen that in the Bible? So it says it several times, not just once. Greet one another with a holy kiss. Why? Because in the Bible times, in the first church, they literally kissed each other because they said, we're family. I'm not talking about on the lips. I'm talking about on the cheek. And they kissed each other with a holy kiss, and it impressed all the non-believers. But then what was funny is that after a while, after a few generations, some bishops who were a little legalistic decided that this might cause lust. So they made a new rule that from that point on, men should only kiss men and women should only kiss women, and the tradition died within one generation. Now here at Saddleback, we don't do the holy kiss, but we do the holy hug, okay? And you know, when I'm out on the patio hugging people after the service, I hug somebody off in winter. I wonder how long that hug's got to last that person.
8: What a great message from Pastor Rick. I hope it touched you just like it touched me today. And now let's end our show with a closing thought from Rick.
10: God has five purposes for your life. He wants you to know and love him. That's called worship. He wants you to belong to his family. That's called fellowship. He wants you to grow in character, to be more like Christ. That's called discipleship. And he wants you to learn to serve using your gifts and talents. Serve God by serving others. That's called your ministry. Finally, he wants you to share the good news and your life message with other people around the world. That's called your mission. I'd like to close today to talk to you for just a second about your personal mission. Did you know that the Bible says every time somebody accepts the Lord, they throw a party in heaven? Did you know that? It's right there in Luke 15, verse 7, where the Bible says there's more joy in heaven over one sinner who changes his heart and life than over 99 who don't need to turn to Christ, who are already there. The day that you accepted Jesus Christ, there was a party in heaven for you. And by the way, the day that you help somebody else come to know the Lord, there's going to be a party in heaven, but there's also going to be a party in your heart. I want to encourage you today to look outward, to look around you and see the people who need to hear about the love of God, about the message of Christ, about the purpose of life, about the daily hope that we have in our hearts. The Bible says, always be ready to share the hope that is within you. Could I pray for you? And as we bow in prayer, you might want to pray this prayer with me. Say, Father, I want the joy that you've given me to be shared with other people. And a lot of times I'm afraid or hesitant to talk about you to others. Would you give me so much love for other people that the love overcomes my fears and gives me the right words to say as I share the hope that's in me? Allow me to help others find you, to find real hope, to find joy through knowing you. Thank you, Lord, so much for trusting me to help bring others to you. I want to accept my mission, and I want to use it for your glory and in the power of your Spirit. Thank you, Jesus. Put somebody in my life today that I can tell about you. In your name I pray. Amen.
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12: 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I'm Ron Beaver. Great to be with you on the tail end of your Thursday evening. Looking forward to an early Friday morning of solid Bible teaching. Wanted to tell you something. I live in La Habra, and this past Tuesday, a hazmat crew, I was unaware of this until just recently, a hazmat crew responded to a neighborhood in La Habra, about a mile from where I live, apparently, after a report of a chemical leak, which prompted an in-shelter, shelter-in-place notice. L.A. County Fire Department emergency crews responded to South Cypress Street, the 500 block, around 11:57 a.m., and for the reported hazmat incident. Upon arrival, crews found a factory that manufactures industrial chemicals with an orange smoke plume coming up from the roof of the building. Fire officials announced at 2:30 that the incident had been stabilized and all shelter-in-place orders had been lifted. Now, I was completely unaware of this because I sleep till about 2 in the afternoon because I get off here at K-Wave around a little after 5. And by the time I get home and go to sleep, I sleep till about 1 or 2 p.m. So I was completely unaware of this until just yesterday that this happened. So I am just so thankful that the crews were able to take care of that and control that. And I just thank God for watching over all of La Habra and that it didn't turn into a major issue. So I want to thank the Lord for that. So I just wanted to share that with you. And coming up next, Pastor Brian Brodersen continues his look at Philippians in chapter 2. And this time we see that our life in Christ is not a casual life. It's an urgent life that we live for Jesus. Jesus at all times. We need to take our relationship with him seriously because the time is short and our goal should be to take as many people with us as possible into eternity with Christ. And Paul emphasized this idea to Timothy in the passage that we'll look at today in Philippians 2. So Back to Basics is coming up next on K-Wave as we look at the urgency of our life in Christ.
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1: The Christian life is not a game. No, this is dead serious. This is life and death. This is a fight to the finish. This is a battle. And sometimes we forget that. And if you're in a war, Paul would write to Timothy also, and he would remind Timothy that no one engaged in a battle entangles themselves in the affairs of this life.
0: Today on Back to Basics, Pastor Brian continues his study in the book of Philippians. Join us as Pastor Brian begins his teaching on Philippians chapter 2, verses 19 through 30, in a message titled, The Priority of the Gospel. And now, here's Pastor Brian.
1: Paul, of course, is writing these words. He says, But I trust in the Lord Jesus to send Timothy to you shortly, that I also may be encouraged when I know your state. For I have no one like-minded who will sincerely care for your state, for all seek their own, not the things which are of Christ Jesus. But you know his proven character, that as a son with his father, he served with me in the gospel. Therefore, I hope to send him at once as soon as I see how it goes with me. But I trust in the Lord that I myself shall also come shortly. Yet I considered it necessary to send to you Epaphroditus, my brother, fellow worker and fellow soldier, but your messenger and the one who ministered to my need, since he was longing for you all and was distressed because you had heard that he was sick. For indeed he was sick, almost unto death. But God had mercy on him, and not only on him, but on me also, lest I should have sorrow upon sorrow. Therefore, I sent him the more eagerly, that when you see him again, you may rejoice and I may be less sorrowful. Receive him, therefore, in the Lord with all gladness and hold such men in esteem, because for the work of Christ, he came close to death, not regarding his life to supply what was lacking in your service toward me. So as we pick up in verse 19, as we're making our way through Philippians, maybe you remember in the last study, we left Paul there. He's in prison in Rome. And as far as Paul knows at this point, his future is uncertain. And so he's writing with that bit of uncertainty. He still has to face a trial before the emperor. And he just honestly does not know what the outcome's going to be. As we read through, we see that he does sense that he's going to be acquitted and be able to be back with them. But just in case things go differently, he wants them to know that there are at least two men that he has full confidence in their ability to continue the ministry among the Philippians that yet needs to take place. And those two men are the men that he speaks about here, Timothy and Epaphroditus. Now, remember, our theme for Philippians is the fellowship of the gospel. And we're talking about us as the people of God rallying around the gospel and together working for the advance of the gospel. So these are two men that are deeply committed with Paul to the fellowship of the gospel. So we're going to take a look at their lives. When we first began our study, you noticed that Timothy is included in the introduction. Paul writes and includes Timothy. And being around the gospel and together working for the advance of the gospel. So these are two men that are deeply committed with Paul to the fellowship of the gospel. So we're going to take a look at their lives. When we first began our study, you noticed that Timothy is included in the introduction. Paul writes and includes Timothy. And we talked a bit about Paul. We kind of took a biographical

The day we're going to do that. We're going to come back and look a little bit at Timothy, a little more detailed look at him. Epaphroditus, there's really no background for him because he's only mentioned here in Philippians these two times. But Timothy is mentioned 24 times in the New Testament. And not only is he mentioned 24 times, but you might also know that there are two of Paul's letters that are actually directed to him. We refer to them as 1st and 2nd Timothy. So Paul meets Timothy when he comes into this area of Derbe and Lystra on one of his missionary journeys. So in Acts chapter 16, verses 1 through 5, this is the story of Paul's meeting Timothy and then enlisting him to become part of his ministry team. So let me just read a few verses here from Acts chapter 16, verses 1 through 5. You don't need to turn there. So he came, Paul, to Lystra, to Derbe and Lystra, and behold, a certain disciple was there named Timothy, the son of a certain Jewish woman who believed, but his father was a Greek. He was well spoken of by the brothers and sisters in Iconium. Paul wanted to have him go with him, and he took him and circumcised him because of the Jews who were in that region, for they all knew that his father was a Greek. And as they went through the cities, they delivered to them the decrees to keep, which were determined by the apostles and elders at Jerusalem. So the churches were strengthened in the faith and increased in number daily. So this is where Paul meets Timothy. And as we read there, Timothy is well spoken of by all of those in the Christian community. And so Paul is impressed with Timothy. Timothy is a much younger man. We know that from Paul's writing to Timothy. He even refers to the fact that he's young. He says on one occasion, don't let anyone despise your youth. So he's a younger man, but he's well spoken of by everyone. There's something about him that is extraordinary. And Paul recognizes that. And so he invites Timothy to join him in his ministry. Now, if we were to keep reading in the 16th chapter of Acts, we would come to the story of the establishing of the church in Philippi. And so Timothy was there when Paul came to Philippi, preached the gospel there down at the riverside, eventually because they cast the demon out of that one young fortune-telling girl. They were put in jail, him and Silas. And so the whole church experience there in Philippi and how it got started and everything, Timothy was part of that whole thing. And so now Paul is writing back to the Philippians from his prison cell. And again, with the uncertainty about his own future, he's reminding them, though, about these other men. And Timothy is right there, the first one that he mentions. Now, in Paul's letters to the Corinthian church and to the Thessalonian church, he also speaks about Timothy. So let me read just a few passages. 1 Corinthians 4:17, Paul says this to the Corinthian church. He says, I have sent Timothy to you, who is my beloved and faithful son in the Lord, who will remind you of my ways in Christ as I teach everywhere in every church. And then in the 16th chapter, he says concerning Timothy, if he comes to you, see that he may be with you without fear, for he does the work of the Lord as I also do. And then writing to the Thessalonians, he says to them in 1 Thessalonians 3:2, he says, I send Timothy, our brother and minister of God and our fellow laborer in the gospel of Christ, to establish you and encourage you concerning your faith. When Paul writes to Timothy himself, he says to Timothy, he speaks about his genuine faith. And he acknowledges, he says, Timothy, as every time I think about you, I get emotional, is basically what Paul says, because I think about your pure faith, your genuine faith. It dwelt first in your grandmother. Her name was Lois, and it was also in your mother, Eunice. And he said, and I sense that same genuine faith with you. And so Paul writes to the churches about Timothy.
he writes to Timothy and tells him what

0: he sees in his life. And then the final reference in the New Testament to Timothy is found in Hebrews chapter 13, verse 23. And this is what it says. Know that our brother Timothy has been set free. So Paul is writing about Timothy to the Philippians now from jail. At some point, we don't have any record of it in the New Testament, but Timothy also is taken into custody for his faith. But now he has been set free, and the writer of Hebrews says, with whom I shall see you if he comes shortly. So this is the picture that we get of this young man, Timothy, Paul's protege. Paul is the mentor of Timothy. And as far as Paul's concerned, and it does seem to be the case, when Paul's ministry comes to a conclusion, he really passes the baton to Timothy. And the second letter of Paul to Timothy has been called by some Paul's swan song. It's his final word to the church, but it's a very specific word to Timothy. And he is essentially, like I said, he's passing on his ministry to Timothy. Paul founded the church in the city of Ephesus, and early church historians tell us that Timothy was actually the pastor of that church for several years. And so Timothy was Paul's successor in that sense. Now, what is it about Timothy that Paul so admires? Well, we see that Timothy was unique in his devotion to Christ and the gospel. And Paul says that right here. Notice when he says, I trust to send Timothy to you, verse 19. He said, for I have no one like-minded who will sincerely care for your state. So Paul doesn't have anybody else like Timothy. Timothy is unique in this sense. Now, I think that Paul, what he really saw in Timothy was himself. He saw his own devotion. He saw his own commitment to the faith. And so Paul says, I have no one like him. And, you know, when you're in the place of somebody like a Paul and you're thinking about the future, you're thinking about the future of the church, you know that your time is limited. You know, what you really want is you want somebody that you can have confidence in is going to carry on what the Lord has done. I remember years ago when I was leaving the church that I pastored for 13 years in Vista, and it was a great church, wonderful experience in our lives. And when the Lord was calling me to leave, I wanted to make sure that the right person stepped in. And so Rob Salvato had been my youth pastor for some years. Rob had gone to Oregon, planted a church. And as I prayed about it, the Lord, you know, just put Rob on my heart. And I remember Rob came back and we worked together for about 6 months side by side. And I could leave that church knowing that I was leaving it in great hands, because he had the same heart. He had the same heart for the gospel, the same heart for Christ. He had the same heart for the people. And what a wonderful thing. That's how Paul feels about Timothy. And so, but the uniqueness with Timothy, as I said, is that there's no one like him because he has a sincere concern. The word sincere here is also translated in other versions, genuine. So Timothy was a genuine guy. He was a real guy who really just simply had a heart for God and the things of God. But there's a little bit of a sad note here, because Paul says, not only is Timothy the only like-minded person that he has, but then he says, for all seek their own, not the things which belong to Christ. That's a sad thing. That's the contrast, though. Timothy has his priorities on Christ. So many others, their priority revolves around themselves. And then he goes on in verse 22 and he says, but you know his proven character, that as a son with his father, he served with me in the gospel. Boy, I'll tell you, as a father, I can just, every time I read that, I think about the joy of being able to serve the Lord with sons. And, you know, I have two sons, and I have two son-in-laws, and I have other guys who look at me as a father in the faith and to serve along with them. I have one friend who always, he always calls me Papa, and I'm like, I'm not that old. Don't call me that. You know, come on. Because every time he says that, I just feel like, you know, man, I'm getting old. But it's very endearing, and it's precious, and I count it a great honor. But that's what was happening here with Paul and Timothy. Now, Epaphroditus is different, like I said, because we don't really know anything more about him. He's mentioned here in Philippians, and he is actually from Philippi. He's the messenger that the church sent to help Paul in bringing to him the things that he needed during his times of difficulty. But then Paul speaks of him and he says some very beautiful things as well. He said, yet I considered it necessary to send to you Epaphroditus, my brother, fellow worker, and fellow soldier, but your messenger. So he's basically sending him back. He's their messenger, the one who ministered to my need, since he was longing for you all and was distressed because you had heard that he was sick. For indeed he was sick, almost unto death, but God had mercy on him, and not only on him, but on me also, lest I should have sorrow upon sorrow. Therefore I send him the more eagerly, that when you see him you may rejoice, and I may be less sorrowful. Receive him therefore in the Lord with all gladness, and hold such men, Timothy and Epaphroditus, in esteem, because for the work of Christ he came close to death. Here's the key, not regarding his own life. So this is Epaphroditus. He's a man, and here's where he stands out to Paul. He's a man who's willing to risk his own life for the gospel. And in the mind of Epaphroditus, the gospel, Christ, the mission, the apostle, they are more important than even his own well-being. And that's obviously a very, very deep and serious and a commendable commitment. Now, Paul says about Epaphroditus, he says three things. He said, he's my brother. So speaking of that mutual affection in Christ that they shared, he's my fellow worker. So he's alongside of Paul in the ministry of the gospel. And then he says, he's also my fellow soldier. You know, every now and again, Paul just brings us back to that perspective that we are in a war. We're in a battle. And we can't forget that. You know, yesterday, Daryl Strawberry spoke here. And Daryl began his message. And he started the message and then he repeated it a few times throughout the time. And he was just talking about, men, this is not a game. The Christian life is not a game. No, this is dead serious. This is life and death. This is a fight to the finish. This is a battle. And that's true. And sometimes we forget that. Sometimes we forget that, no, we are in a war. And if you're in a war, Paul would write to Timothy also, and he would remind Timothy that no one engaged in a battle entangles themselves in the affairs of this life, because your objective as a soldier is to please the one who enlisted you. And Paul's using that terminology to say to Timothy and to others, hey, let's not forget, we're not civilians. This is not peacetime. We're soldiers, and this is a war, and we're in the midst of it. So he speaks of Epaphroditus as his fellow soldier. But as we look at these two, what we see in them is that they are men who prioritize the gospel. And that's really the essence of what we want to talk about here today, prioritizing the gospel. We all know about what it is to have priorities. We all probably struggle at times with having the right priorities. Yesterday, we had a speaker named Drew Dick. Drew's written a book called Your Future Self Will Thank You. And it's a book that's talking about self-control. It's talking about discipline. It's talking about all these things that if we do these things, it's going to make for not only a better life, just in a general sense, but of course, it's going to make a huge difference in our effectiveness for the gospel. And it was a great teaching that he did. And we handed out the book because we thought it was such an important thing to get into the hands of people. But, you know, he was talking about his own struggles with some of these things and talking about prioritizing his life. And I think that all of us, on a fairly regular basis, we need to just pause and look at our lives and just say, okay, wait, where are my priorities? Because it's easy to get our priorities misplaced. Now, I would imagine that most people in the room are believers, followers of Jesus, Christians. And so if I were to say, hey, what, you know, list your top five priorities in life from, you know, in the order of number one, write down. Now, I would hopefully I'm right on this. Everyone would say, well, of course, Jesus is in my top five priority, the top five of my priority list. But the question is not, is he in the top five or 10? The question is, where is he at in the priority list? Now, for Timothy and Epaphroditus, Jesus was the top of the list. The gospel was the top of the list. And it shouldn't really be any different today. You know, it's funny because when I read what Paul says about the difference between Timothy and others, when he says, I have no one like-minded like Timothy who will genuinely care, for everyone seeks their own things. Now, sometimes we almost think that that's just what happens today because everybody's so busy and life's so hectic and we have all of these things to distract us. But guess what? That happened 2,000 years ago. We sometimes almost tend to let ourselves off the hook because, well, gosh, you know, life today is just so crazy. I mean, back then, things were so much slower and they didn't have all of this stuff that they had to be involved with and they weren't bombarded by all of these things. Well, whatever was going on back then, there were still plenty of people that did not have Christ as their priority. They had other things. They were seeking other things. So it's really not so much due to the time and history that we live or to the cultural environment that we live in. It's really more a matter of the heart. If their hearts could be led astray back then of course ours can be today as well. But as we think about the prioritizing of the gospel, what does that look like? And this is today, I want us to really be honest with ourselves. That's where everything starts, taking an honest look at ourselves. And as you would look at yourself, as I would look at myself, what does that mean? As we look at Timothy and Epaphroditus, we see what it looked like for them. Timothy cared most for the things of Christ. That was the top of his priority list. Epaphroditus cared more about the things of Christ than he did his own life.
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0: So that's what it looked like for them. But what does it look like for us? So if today we're to say, okay, yeah, here are my priorities, where would Jesus land on the priority list? Let's just say you're going to do the top five or top 10 things. Where does Jesus land on that? And the truth is this, if he lands anywhere other than at the top, and again, nobody's watching. It's not like we're actually writing this down. This is just in your heart, right? But God knows. God knows all of our hearts. So this is a question that we have to really ask ourselves, because unless Jesus is the priority, our lives are never going to be what God intends them to be, nor are they ever going to be what we hope they will be. You see, people get their priorities out of whack because they think that these things need to be the priority, because if I can just get these things covered, then everything else is going to be great. But that's a delusion.

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1: 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Well, Pastor Greg Laurie is on the way next on A New Beginning as we continue our study in the book of Acts. Turn to chapter 20 as we learn about living a life of humility, giving to others and thinking of others ahead of ourselves. In this passage, Paul gives a farewell address to the Ephesian elders, and in this address, he makes it clear that his mission is all about sharing Christ. Really, nothing else mattered to him but to see Christ preached, received, and lived out by those he ministered to. He put himself last and others first. This is glaringly obvious in as we read about Paul in the book of Acts. He did it for the sake of the gospel. And Paul is a wonderful example for us to do the same. A New Beginning, it's coming up next on K-Wave. Stick around.
2: Hi, this is Pastor Odell Nessie from the First Christian Church of Wilmington with the K-Wave Scripture of the Day. Numbers 9:18 says, "At the command of the Lord, the children of Israel would journey, and at the command of the Lord, they would camp. As long as the cloud stayed above the tabernacle, they remained in camp." As the children of Israel are traveling through the wilderness, this is how God directed them. When the Lord moved, they moved. And when the Lord stopped, they camped. And I think this is the perfect picture of our walk with God. One of the hardest things in our life as humans is to follow. So often we want to be the pilot of our own ship, or we want to be the quarterback of our own team. We want to call the shots. But Jesus tells us, he says, follow me. You see, following the Lord, it means surrendering our will to his. It means that Jesus calls the shots in our lives. We have to learn to trust his direction and his timing. Once again, that's Numbers 9:18, and I'm Pastor Odell Nessie. 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
6: The Bible says, in humility, value others above yourselves. But Pastor Greg Laurie says our culture is out of step with that principle.
5: We live in a time where everyone has so much expectation. They expect everything to revolve around them, everyone to cater to them. And the Bible teaches the opposite. Hey, if you want to be a happy person, think of others before yourself.
7: This

remarkable world if everyone tried to outgive one another? If we saw someone in need, we automatically took care of it. We were always looking for ways to help. But we don't live in a culture of givers. It seems like we live in a culture of takers. Well, today on A New Beginning, Pastor Greg Laurie helps us see how a spirit of generosity is part of the prescription for living a more meaningful life. We're considering the Apostle Paul's counsel about living in a way that honors

0: words to the elders or leaders of Ephesus. This is the last time he would ever speak to them. So he's giving to them his final message and sum up what really matters in life. And he also compares the Christian to five different categories of people or pursuits. And what we need to be thinking about as followers of Jesus. So let's pick it up, Acts 20, verse 17. When we landed at Miletus, he sent a message to the elders of the church of Ephesus, asking them to come and meet him. When they arrived, he declared, "You know, from the day I set foot in this province of Asia until now, I have done the Lord's work humbly and with many tears. I have endured the trials that came to me from the plots of the Jews. I never shrank back from telling you what you needed to hear, either publicly or in your homes. I have had one message for Jews and Greeks alike, the necessity of repenting from sin and turning to God and having faith in our Lord Jesus Christ. Now I am bound by the Spirit to go to Jerusalem. I don't know what awaits me except that the Holy Spirit tells me in city after city that jail and suffering lay ahead. None of these things move me, nor do I count my life dear to myself, so that I may finish my race with joy and the ministry which I received from the Lord Jesus to testify to the gospel of the grace of God." Wow. Five categories Paul identifies that we are in, things that we're doing. First of all, Paul compares himself to a runner in a race. So I want to finish this race, he says, with joy. Not just finish the race, finish this with joy. So I've been running this race for over 50 years now. And I'm going to tell you a little secret. It is a joyful thing to serve God. I love it. Don't lose your joy. Number two, Paul compares himself to a steward. A steward. In verse 24, he says, "This ministry I've received from the Lord." So a steward owns little or nothing. They just serve their master. And it's very important to be reminded of the fact that everything you have has been given to you from God, right? Everything. The ability to breathe, that's a gift from God. The beat of your heart, that too is a gift from God. Your family is a gift from God. All of your resources, the roof you live under, the clothes you wear, those are all a gift from God. 1 Corinthians 6:20 says, "You're not your own. You are bought with a price. So glorify God in your body and in your spirit, which belong to God." So it's all come to me from the Lord. I'm just a steward. Everything I have is on loan from God. So I want to use it for his glory. Number three, Paul compares himself to a witness. So he's a steward, now he's a witness. Verse 24, testifying of the grace of God. Testifying. So I'm a witness. So let's think about, maybe you see a fender bender and the police come and you're an eyewitness. So they interview you. What did you see? It's not my job to exaggerate or make stuff up or make it more interesting. And my job is actually just to tell the officer what I saw. And then if I'm called to give testimony in a court of law, it's very important that I tell the truth because a person's future could be affected by what I say. So in the same way as a witness, an eyewitness, I'm testifying of what I have seen and what I know. It's interesting because it's implied in the original language to solemnly give witness. This is a serious thing. I am to declare God's truth to people, even if it's not comfortable. And sometimes there are things we don't necessarily want to say, but we need to say because they're in the Bible, right? So we have to tell people the truth because we want them to get close to God, not be separated from him by some kind of sin. So we give testimony. John said, "That which we have seen and heard, we declare to you that you may have fellowship with God." So we've seen and heard these things. But then Paul compares himself to a herald. A herald. Verse 25, "You know, I've gone among you preaching the kingdom of God and you'll see my face no more." So a witness talks about what has happened to him. In contrast, the herald tells others what the king has told him to tell. So I'm an eyewitness, but I'm also to herald it, to broadcast it, to proclaim it to others, not just be a good example. You want to do that. But to tell others how they too can become a follower of Jesus. Now, Paul says in verse 27, I've not shunned to declare to you the whole counsel of God. The job of a pastor is to teach the word of God. It's to feed the flock of God for the equipping of the saints for the work of the ministry. So my job is to teach the Bible, and that's why we do that here, and we've done that for so many years. Finally, point number five, Paul compares himself to a watchman. Verse 26, I testify to you this day, I'm innocent of the blood of all men. What does it mean to be innocent of the blood of all men? Well, over in the book of Ezekiel, chapter 3, the Lord speaks to the prophet, and he says, I've appointed you as a watchman for Israel, same word, watchman, and when you receive a message from me, pass it on to the people immediately. If I warn the wicked, saying you're under the penalty of death, but if you fail to deliver this warning, they will die in their sins, and I will hold you responsible, demanding your blood for theirs. So when Paul says, I am innocent of the blood of all men, it simply means I've delivered the message as I've been told to. I've done the job God has given me to do. Now Paul gives us the motivation for doing all these things in verse 35 of Acts 20. Remember the words of the Lord Jesus when he said, it is more blessed to give than it is to receive. Oh, that's so true. You know, when you learn to be a generous person with everything that God gives you, God will bless you for it. This word blessed could also be translated happy. So another way to translate this is you'll be a happier person if you give instead of always wanting to receive. And we live in a time where everyone has so much expectation. They expect everything to revolve around them, everyone to cater to them. And the Bible teaches the opposite. Hey, if you want to be a happy person, do the opposite. Think of others before yourself. We have three basic things we can all give to God. They are talent, treasure, and time. First, you give your talent to the Lord. Everybody has talent, some kind of talent. And everybody has treasure, some measure of treasure. Those are your finances. And then your time. Every day you have time that you can invest serving the Lord or not. So we want to give those things over to him.
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0: So let's recap and close. We're runners in a race. As verse 24 told us, Paul wanted to finish his race with joy in the ministry he received. We run to win. Number two, we're stewards or servants. Our sole responsibility is to please and serve our master. Thirdly, we're witnesses, as in a court of law. We are to solemnly give witness, realizing the profound implications of our testimony. Fourthly, we're heralds. The herald, in contrast to a witness, tells the message the king has told him to declare. And finally, we're watchmen. We are to declare the truth of God to others. If you do these things, you will live a meaningful life. And the title of this message was How to Live a Meaningful Life. This was Paul's last message to these people. What if you were going to be giving your last message? What would you talk about? What would you focus on? I remember I asked Chuck Smith this question once. Chuck, if you were going to give one last message, what text would you speak on? He said, John 3:16. John 3:16, we all know that one, right? For God so loved the world, he gave his only begotten son. Whosoever believes in him shall not perish, but have everlasting life. So one day you're going to give your final message. And I don't mean a sermon, but you'll say your final words. You'll declare to your family and loved ones that which mattered to you. One day you're going to have your final meal. One day you're going to have your final moment on planet Earth. What would your final message be? Billy Graham wrote a book called Nearing Home toward the end of his life. He was 94 when he wrote it. He went to heaven at the age of 99. We all thought he might make it to 100. He came just short of it. But in this interview for his book that he had written called Nearing Home, Billy said, quote, God doesn't want us to waste our latter years or spend them in superficial, meaningless pursuits. Instead, he wants us to use them in whatever ways we can to influence those that will come after us, end quote. Those are great words. Finish with joy. That's the idea. So we always want to run with joy because we don't know when it's going to be our last race or our last moment. So you run this race with joy. You run it to win it. I love the story of Caleb in the Old Testament. He was this old guy who initially went into the promised land with Joshua as spies. And so they kind of looked, checked out what was happening in this land of Canaan and what their challenges would be. And they went back and gave a report to Moses. And there were 12 that went in total. Joshua and Caleb were two, and then the other 10. The 10 that went in, they were filled with unbelief. All these people are gigantic. We were like grasshoppers in their sight. If we go in, we'll all die. And Joshua and Caleb said, no, the Lord give us the strength. Let's go for it. Moses was swayed by the 10. They didn't quite make it in as soon as they should have. It took them 40 years, which should have taken them no more than 40 days. Meaning they were going around in circles. Well, now they're coming back into the promised land, and Caleb is in his 80s. And he says to Joshua, who is now in charge, I'm as strong this day as the day the Lord called me. Now give me this mountain. And he raised up his bony old man arm, maybe shook it a little bit. And everyone looked at him and said, yeah, he probably is. He is still a tough guy, still a strong man, but he had faith in God. To the very end. You can do that. We can all do that. But again, as I said earlier, you decide the evening of your life by the morning of it, the end by the beginning. So don't say, oh, you know, when I'm really old, like 50, I will really commit myself to Christ. But up until that point, I'm going to just live the way I want to live. Bad decision. Because number one, you don't ever guarantee you'll make it to 50 or 40 or 30. But then again, you can establish bad habit patterns that you will not break free from. So do it now. Serve the Lord in your youth. As Solomon said, remember the Creator in the days of your youth. I made my commitment to Christ at the age of 17. And I'm so glad I did. And there's not one thing that I feel I have missed as a result of doing that, but so many things I have gained. Because I followed Christ. So that's for you younger folks. Now you older folks, first of all, wake up. Because you may have dozed off. And let me say this to you. Now your objective is to finish this race with joy. Maybe you've slowed down a little bit. Maybe you've lost that joy. Maybe you've been sidetracked. Maybe you've just gotten tired and you're just talking about retirement all the time. And I just want to kick back and just retire. I just ordered my lazy boy. Well, it's time to get off your big, fat, lazy boy. And, boy, what did you think I was going to say? And serve the Lord. Because you've been called by God. Moses didn't really get started till he was like 80. He's a late bloomer for sure. Whatever your age is, young, old, somewhere in between, let's get back in this race. We're heralds, we're witnesses, we're runners. We want to run it with joy and finish it well. Listen, the greatest legacy you can pass on to your children and grandchildren is not your money. In fact, I've seen situations, as you have, where people who maybe are wealthy have passed those things on, and we've seen multiple generations of children, trust fund babies, we might call them, have their lives ruined. The greatest thing you can pass on to your children and grandchildren is not your money or other material things. The greatest legacy you can pass on to them is the legacy of your character and your faith. That's the thing we pass on. Because one day our most precious things will fit in a hospital drawer. And the only wealth that will endure is that which has been invested in others for the sake of Jesus Christ and his gospel. So if you were going to give your last message, what would it be? You need to be prepared. You never know when that moment will come. Just be prepared. And I don't say this to freak you out or depress you, because Paul said, hey, to live is Christ and to die is gain. Okay? So I'm living for Christ in each and every day. If this is my last day, okay, great. I'll be in heaven. But until that day, I want to make every day count. Because heaven is a prepared place for prepared people. And the Bible says, prepare to meet your God. Are you prepared? In closing, let me ask you this question. Do you know with certainty that you will go to heaven when you die? If you don't know that, you can know it right now. Let me come back to that verse that Pastor Chuck said he would base his last sermon on, John 3:16. For God so loved the world, he gave his only begotten Son, that whosoever believes in him should not perish, but have everlasting life. That's the good news in a nutshell. God loved you. He sent his Son to die for you. If you will believe in him, you will not perish and be separated from God. You'll have everlasting life. It's a gift that God offers. And if any of you listening here, watching, or wherever you are, if you are not sure that Christ is living in your life, you can ask him to come and forgive you of your sin right here, right now. Let's pray. Father, I pray for any person who does not yet know you. Help them to see their need for you and help them to come to you, we ask. Amen.

0: 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You've got a list of the chapters in front of you.
1: Yes.
0: Which chapter do you think long-time Christians need the most, even if they never admit it?
1: I would say probably sharing the good news, and that's a section on sharing the gospel. You know, what I found, Dave, is young believers are the most excited about sharing their faith. And the problem is, as we grow in the Lord, as we've known the Lord for many years, we do that less and less. And actually, not only is it good for the people that you're sharing the gospel with, but it's good for you. You see, it is life-giving to share the gospel. And it's something that every believer needs to be engaged in. So in this section of sharing the gospel, we talk about how to bring in the catch, how to bait the hook, how to communicate effectively, and a whole lot more, just like how to do it and how to do it effectively. So, I mean, but, you know, honestly, I have a chapter on read the Bible, and there's so many believers that don't do that on a regular basis. The same can be said of being involved in your church. So many believers are not involved in their church as they ought to be. So there's something here for everyone, and I think that you'll find these truths in this book are biblical and practical and hopeful, really encouraging for you. So let us send you a copy of this new book, What Every Growing Christian Needs to Know, for your gift of any size.
0: Yeah, and we can help you take care of the details quickly when you call us at 1-800-821-3300. 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Well, Pastor Greg, you pointed out the importance of asking Jesus to forgive our sins a few moments ago.
1: Right.
0: Could you help those who want to do that very thing right now?
1: Yeah, you know, the Bible tells us that Jesus Christ stands at the door of our life and he knocks. And if any man will hear his voice and open the door, he will come in. Maybe as you've heard me speak today, well, you've heard another voice speaking to you. It's the voice of God. And you realize you need Christ in your life. You need your sin forgiven. You want the assurance that you will go to heaven when you die. Well, here's what you need to do. You need to pray. And I would like to lead you in a prayer right now where you will be saying to Jesus, Lord, come into my life. I choose to follow you. So if you want his forgiveness now, if you want Christ to come into your life, just stop what you're doing and pray this prayer after me. You might even pray it out loud. So let's pray. Lord Jesus, I know that I'm a sinner, but I thank you for dying on the cross for my sin. I turn from that sin now, and I put my faith in you. Be my Lord, my Savior, and my God, and my friend. I choose to follow you, Jesus, from this moment forward. Thank you for loving me and calling me and accepting me. In Jesus' name I pray, amen. Listen, if you just prayed that prayer, I want you to know on the authority of Scripture that Christ himself has come into your life. The Bible says, these things we write to you that believe on the name of the Son of God, that you may know that you have eternal life. If you just prayed that prayer in a minute, you can know today you have eternal life. And may I be the first to say to you, welcome to the family of God.
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2: 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Hey, I want to direct you over to our website at kwave.com. We have a lot of great events there for you and your family to enjoy. One of them is coming up on September 12th. That's tomorrow. It's the third annual Car and Bike Show at Victory Calvary Chapel. 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That's the third annual Car and Bike Show, September 12th at Victory Calvary Chapel. 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Again, that's the third annual Car and Bike Show, September 12th at Victory Calvary Chapel. That's tomorrow. It's from 9 a.m. to 2 p.m. Well, coming up in just a few moments, we're going to be joining Ed Taylor on Abounding Grace. Sacrifice or obedience? Which one does God require of us? The answer is obedience. Well, up next, turn to 1 Samuel 15 as Pastor Ed Taylor shows us how King Saul did not show obedience. He was disobedient to God, and ultimately, it cost him. He was eventually removed from the throne. King Saul, an example we do not want to follow. Obedience to God. That's coming up next on Abounding Grace, right here on K-Wave.
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4: I wrote a book for all of you overly burdened, overly condemned, and overworked women.
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5: Welcome to Johnny Erickson Tada Sharing Hope. Today, Johnny has some much-needed insight on dealing with pain.
6: And one way to deal with it is to make a to-do list. Because when that pain starts biting bad, I know I always follow a list of things that my friend Michael gave me years ago. Michael suffers from degenerative disc disease, and he lives pretty much on a pain level of 9 on the scale. Yikes. And when it comes to dealing with pain, his to-do list has helped me time and again, and I'm going to pass on his wisdom to you. Because first, when Michael's degenerative disc disease nearly takes him out, when he loses his focus and he doesn't know what to do to escape the pain, he simply does the next thing. Really, when you're in pain, it is so easy to get stuck in the present moment of your searing agony. So, do like Michael does. Rally your senses, take what medication is advised, and get up and do the next thing. It could be the laundry, a paper due, bills to be paid, a worship service to attend. Whatever it is, do it. Secondly, help someone else. There are scores of people around you whose situations are as difficult, if not worse, than yours. So find that person whom you can serve by alleviating their suffering however you're able. Be inspired by the example of Jesus. I mean, come on, while dying on the cross, what was he doing? He was reaching out to the fellow next to him. He was serving. Third on the to-do list is to soak yourself in Scripture. Psalm 119, verse 92 says, "If your law had not been my delight, I would have perished in my affliction." And then Psalm 119, verse 107 echoes nearly the same thing. It says, "I have suffered much. Preserve my life, Lord, according to your word." I mean, these verses tell us the importance of anchoring ourselves to the Word of God when it comes to keeping our head above the water of affliction. Fourth on Michael's list, find a really, really, really good distraction. I mean it. Pain specialists say that this is one of the most effective ways to manage pain. So focus on an interesting hobby, read a fascinating book, finish an important project, fix a leaky faucet, dig in the garden, whatever it is, do something that demands more of your attention than your pain does. And then number five, check your medications, would you? Philippians chapter 4 tells us to be anxious for nothing. So if your pain medication is making you anxious, talk to your doctor because there may be something better. I know for me, stretching daily, drinking lots of water, breathing exercises, those things really help. Next, do what you can to reduce all stress and anxiety. Isaiah 32 says this. It says, "The effect of righteousness will be quietness and confidence forever." Wow. So, friend, pursue right living. Keep in step with the Spirit. Practice being grateful. Put a melody in your heart. Pause to pray. Keep regular with your Bible reading. Give His love to others. My goodness, these are all great ways to reduce stress and anxiety. Finally, physical pain is going to cloud your convictions about God's benefits, which is why I continually stir my soul to remember God's benefits. God has pardoned all my sin. He's rescued and restored and crowned me with His love and healed all my diseases. Does this mean pain's going to go away? No, not immediately, but I sure do have the promise that just as Jesus rose from the grave with a new body, hallelujah, so I will one day rise with no more pain.
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10: What does God delight in, sacrifices or obedience? Well, the Bible's clear. Obedience. That's why there's a danger in our relationship within the context of a church service or a worship songs or whatever, where, you know, we're offering up praise and we're lifting up our hands disobediently, and God doesn't receive that. God doesn't receive your disobedience. He doesn't receive your praise in the midst of disobedience. If you're here today and you're lifting up your hands in worship and you're like in rank sin, the only thing you should be feeling is conviction.

0: We've got a great study lined up for you today on Abounding Grace. Find your place in 1 Samuel 15 as we get ready to hand things over to our teacher, Pastor Ed Taylor. In the Bible, we have some wonderful examples on how to live and honor God. But there are also some examples on what not to do. In the passage before us, King Saul is trying to do things his own way, attempting to fight the flesh with the flesh. And that never goes well. Pastor Ed is going to take this opportunity to encourage us to do the right thing, the right way, with the right motive.
1: Verse 6. Then Saul said to the Kenites, "Go and depart, get down from among the Amalekites, lest I destroy you with them. For you showed kindness to all the children of Israel when they came up out of Egypt. So the Kenites departed from among the Amalekites. And Saul attacked the Amalekites from Havilah all the way to Shur, which is east of Egypt. He also took Agag, the king of the Amalekites." Uh-oh. What does your word? What does your Bible say? Alive. "You took Agag, the king of the Amalekites, alive and utterly destroyed all the people with the edge of the sword. But that can't be good. Saul and the people spared Agag and the best of the sheep, the oxen, the fatlings, the lambs, and all that was good, and were unwilling to utterly destroy them. And everything, but everything despised and worthless, they utterly destroyed." Now, King Saul has a desire to protect the Kenites and show them favor, and I think that's there's still a piece of goodness in him. And everything they deemed despised and worthless, they destroyed. But he allowed King Agag to live. Now, if we continue on with our picture, let's just understand what he did here. The king of the flesh got to live. The king of the flesh. And the possessions that were desirable in the flesh, oh, he got to keep those too. So the king of the flesh lives. And the best, what they deemed was the best that the flesh owned, they got to keep that too. Why? Well, you might want to mark this. It's very important that you see this. It's a problem with us. This is the root. This is the root of many, many issues in your life. It's very simple. It says in verse 9, they were unwilling to go all the way. They were unwilling. Do you know what Agag means? Agag means "I will overcome." That's his name. I will overcome. Here's the king of the flesh. "I will overcome," spared by Saul. You know what's happening here is King Saul decided to do things his own way. It's a problem with us. This is the root. This is the root of many, many issues in your life. It's very simple. It says in verse 9, they were unwilling to go all the way. They were unwilling. Do you know what Agag means? Agag means "I will overcome." That's his name. I will overcome. Here's the king of the flesh. "I will overcome," spared by Saul. You know what's happening here is King Saul decided to do things his own way. He's going to try to fight the flesh.

He's in rank disobedience here. He didn't wipe out the Amalekites as he was told to. They're going to remain a thorn in the life of the children of Israel for many, many more generations to come because of this act of disobedience. You see, serving God acceptably involves doing the will of God the right way, the right time, with the right motives. Serving God acceptably involves doing the right thing, the right way, with the right heart. It is impossible to please God when we take things in our own hands. God gave Saul another chance, but King Saul blew it again. Now, don't think of these as a bunch of random bad mistakes and decisions. King Saul has deep, deep issues in his heart and in his life. He's not a spiritual man, even though some would look at him and call him a spiritual man. He's not. He's not a spiritual man. Samuel knew, and we know even in verse 10, that Samuel knows of the sin even before the army returned. God revealed that there's trouble with King Saul. Look at verse 10. And the word of the Lord came to Samuel saying, I greatly regret that I've set up Saul as king, for he's turned back from following me and has not performed my commandments. And it grieved Samuel, and he cried out to the Lord all night. So when Samuel rose early in the morning to meet Saul, it was told Samuel saying, Saul went to Carmel, and indeed he set up a monument for himself, and he was gone on around, passed by and gone down to Gilgal. Then Samuel went to Saul, and Saul said to him, blessed are you, O of the Lord. It's such spiritual language. God bless you, brother. I'm in the flesh, but you'll never know. Wow, I mean, this guy's messed up. Oh, bless you, Samuel. I have performed the commandment of the Lord. We have a word for that. Liar. He did not perform the commandment of the Lord. Did he serve God acceptably? Well, number one, did he do the right thing? No. Did he do it the right way? No. And did he do it with the right heart? It doesn't look like it. We don't see his right heart, but we'll see in a moment. We can't say yet now, but as we're going to read ahead, you're going to find out that his motives were wrong as well. His motives were not to please the Lord, but to please himself. Verse 14, Samuel said, and this isn't this great? I've done the commandment of the Lord. And Samuel doesn't mess around. What is then this, the bleating of the sheep in my ears and the lowing of the oxen, which I hear? I mean, you could just get the scene. Like if we were doing a little play here, you got King Saul so royal and regal, and you got Samuel coming as a man of God. And Saul's like, oh, look at me. Look at, blessed are you. I did the commandment of the Lord. Bah. And like, well, what's that? He doesn't even hear the own bleating of the sheep and the goats. You know, what was this I hear? Well, let's find out. Oh, Saul said, And what a rat. That's all I can think of. What a rat. They have brought them from the Amalekites. Oh, it was the people's fault. That's it. The people he blamed. We've seen this before, haven't we? He blames the people. For the people spared the best of the sheep and the oxen to sacrifice to the Lord your God. And the rest we utterly destroyed. I have another word for that. Actually, it's two words. Lame excuse. What a lame excuse. And, you know, before we blame Saul in the unfortunate situation where we're looking at him, man, we just need to pray that we don't get good at with lame excuses. God sends a Samuel to us, man, and we just receive it from the Lord because it was the word of the Lord, you know, as he came. Samuel said, verse 16, be quiet, and I'll tell you what the Lord said to me last night. And he said to him, speak on. And Samuel said, when you were little in your own eyes, were you not the head of the tribes of Israel? And did not the Lord anoint you king of Israel? And now the Lord sent you on a mission and said, go, utterly destroy the sinners, the Amalekites, and fight against them until they're consumed. Why then didn't you obey the voice of the Lord? Why did you swoop down on spoil and do evil in the sight of the Lord? By the way, this is no small mistake. The Bible calls it evil. This is evil. Verse 20. And Saul said to Samuel, but I have obeyed the voice of the Lord and gone on the mission which the Lord sent me. And I brought back Agag, king of the Amalek, and I've utterly destroyed the Amalekites. Well, wait a minute. Is Agag an Amalekite? I utterly destroyed them. But Agag, there's always a reason. There always is a reason that we can latch on to. It's always a temptation when you're in the flesh that you have a good reason why you're fleshly. You have a good reason. It's not a good reason, but you have a good reason. And we just have to be careful. The people took of the plunder, verse 21. The oxen, the best of the things which should have utterly been destroyed to sacrifice to the Lord our God in Gilgal. Oh, that's why we didn't obey the Lord. Because we wanted to take some things and worship God. That's why. Now, he probably was thinking about it as he was going along. And finally,

0: They, oh, I know what. You know, all the people spared them, but you know, we had them because we're going to use them to worship. I mean, what are we going to worship God and thank God for if we don't keep some of their best? And how just a simple, these little steps you take away where you forget the simple, that it was, God was, couldn't have been clearer. He says, go attack Amalek, utterly destroy all that they have. Do not spare them. And he even mentions the ox, the sheep, the camel, and the donkey. None of it's valuable to me, God says. I don't want any of it. And then some of the most popular words ever written in the scriptures are found in verse 22. Samuel said, has the Lord as great delight in burnt offerings and sacrifices as obeying the voice of the Lord? Behold, to obey is better than sacrifice, and to heed the fat of rams. For what? Verse 23, rebellion is as the sin of witchcraft, and stubbornness is as the iniquity of idolatry. And because you've rejected the word of the Lord, he's also rejected you from being king. These are heavy words. It's huge. What does God delight in? Sacrifices or obedience? Well, the Bible's clear. Obedience. That's why there's a danger in our relationship within the context of a church service or worship songs or whatever, where, you know, we're offering up praise and we're lifting up our hands disobediently, and God doesn't receive that. God doesn't receive your disobedience. He doesn't receive your praise in the midst of disobedience. If you're here today and you're lifting up your hands in worship and you're like in rank sin, the only thing you should be feeling is conviction. You shouldn't be enjoying the songs. You shouldn't be enjoying the time here. You shouldn't have the sense of your conscience being cleared. The only thing that God is wanting to reach you is you've drawn near to him. He's drawn you near to convict you of sin in your life. Don't think that, you know, 5 hallelujahs and 10 church attendances are going to cover your disobedience. Why? Well, because the Bible says God delights in obedience. So one act of obedience, you know, I don't know the ratio, but let's just say this. One act of obedience will be more than 365 days of disobedience and fake worship and offerings unto the Lord. That, to me, that's good news, because God makes it very easy for me to be in right relationship with him. It's very easy. Repent and obey. Be sensitive to the Holy Spirit and repent and obey. It's very easy. Because the opposite, religion often makes it the other way, right? Worship well. Do good deeds. Be a good tither. Be a good church attender. Make sure you do what the priest tells you to do. Crawl on your knees all the way up to Mount Kilimanjaro. And maybe if you get there, the false god might accept you. And on and on those lists goes. But not so. The Bible says this, that by faith in Jesus Christ, you and I, not only does the Holy Spirit give us the will to do what's right, but also the power to accomplish it. So we're not even on our own. The Bible says that God both works in us to will and to do for his good pleasure. And King Saul is on the opposite of that. Rebellion is like witchcraft. Have you ever seen that in your life? Have you ever been, you know, none of you look at witchcraft and go, oh man, I'm not, no Ouija board, nothing in my house. But rebellion, it's like witchcraft. Why? You know, when you think of witchcraft is a rejection of the will of God. It's a rejection of the way of God. It is a replacement, a false replacement of God, as is rebellion. Not only that, but you have a lack of obedience, rebellion, stubbornness. Have you ever considered stubbornness like iniquity and idolatry? I've met people go, I'm just stubborn, and they're proud of it. It's like, well, I'm happy, you know, like the seven dwarfs, you know, happy, go lucky, whatever, and then they're stubborn. I don't even know them all, so it's not even going to work for me. But then there's little stubborn. I don't even know if there is a stubborn one, but let's just say, you know, that's just, I've seen people, and I've talked to people personally where they have a badge. Oh, you know, I'm just stubborn. Well, just consider this man of God. Consider this woman of God. Stubbornness is not a good thing. It's just like iniquity and idolatry. So what does Saul do in verse 24? Saul said to Samuel, I have sinned and transgressed the commandment of the Lord your God, or of the Lord in your words, because I feared the people and obeyed their voice. We don't have time to develop this because we're quickly out of time, but this is a warning to you that have a fear of man. I don't know how much of this was true in Saul's life. I do know this. He said it happened, and he demonstrated a lack of the fear of God So it could have been a part of played in this, where he's a people pleaser. We don't think of fear of man. Nobody ever talks about that. But people pleasing and trying to please everyone and not worrying about the glory of God. But what about this? And what, instead of having your eyes on the Lord, you know, he's blaming, you know, not only that, but he's blaming the people again, like they were putting the pressure on him. He's the leader. He's the leader. He's the king. Now, therefore, please pardon my sin, verse 25, and return with me that I may worship the Lord. But Samuel said to Saul, I will not return with you, for you have rejected the word of the Lord. You know, there are just times, and later on in Romans, it talks about those that are divisive, not to have fellowship with them. You would think, wait a minute, you know, like the God of love and grace and mercy, would he ever call me to separate from other believers? Oh, yes. Yes, unfortunately, that's true. Unfortunately, there are many times you reject the divisive man, the Bible says. The Bible says not to be unequally yoked with unbelievers. The Bible says that, so there are limitations even on relationships in our lives, and Samuel is separating from a man that was anointed of God. Why? Because he's in disobedience to God and unrepentant. You go, wait a minute, I see these words. No, the Lord reveals he's got the right words. They're not genuine. They're not genuine. You go, how can I possibly know that? Well, we know it because the man of God, Samuel, rejects him here. In our lives with one another, and this comes up a lot lately on the radio program, but repentance will lead to change. So if someone says they're repented and they haven't changed, they haven't repented. It's true. It's true for you and me. Oh, no, look what he said. He said he was sorry. I know, but he hasn't repented. You go, how can you say that? Because Samuel's separating from him. Samuel's giving him the word of the Lord in verse 26. Because you've rejected the word of the Lord has rejected you. And Samuel turned around to go away. Saul seized the edge of his robe and it tore. I just want to put a little thought in your mind for a study coming up ahead. Here, Saul grabs the robe selfishly and wants to take from Samuel. Later, David is going to meet Saul in a cave, and he's going to take a little part of the robe, but he's not going to do it selfishly, but he's going to do it under the Lord. So just, you guys can read ahead if you want to find it, but we'll develop it when we get there. I thought, man, there's so many little ingredients here to see the difference between David and Saul. Saul is just so desperate, he's willing to rip a guy's robe. David is so in tune with the Spirit of God that he won't wipe a guy out, but he'll cut a little bit of the robe and take it as a reminder that I am a man of integrity, and here's your robe back. So different. So verse 28, so Samuel said to him, the Lord has torn the kingdom of Israel from you. You want to tear my robe? Well, let me use that as an illustration. Your kingdom of Israel has been torn from you and given it to a neighbor of yours who's better than you. And also the strength of Israel will not lie nor relent. Don't you love that song that we sing? We sing a song just like this, that God will not relent. The strength of Israel will not relent, for he's not a man like he should relent. And then he said, I've sinned, yet honor me now. Those are not words of repentance. I've sinned, but please give me some honor before the elders of my people and before Israel, and return with me that I may worship the Lord your God. And Samuel turned back after Saul, and Saul worshiped the Lord. Then, verse 32, Samuel said, bring Agag. Now, after this feeble, weak, I'm so sorry statement, Samuel delivers the difficult words. And then in verse 32, the brother takes care of business. Check this out. Samuel said, bring Agag, king of the Amalekites, here to me. So Agag came to him cautiously. I bet you he could see his face, man. You know how you just see it on someone's face and you're like, this is not going to be good. Maybe he was within earshot and listened to all this. We don't know. But whatever he saw or heard made him a cautious man. And Agag said, surely the bitterness of death is past. He's like, hey, man, if King Saul didn't do it, I'm safe. But Samuel said, as your sword has made women childless, so shall your mother be childless among women. And Samuel hacked Agag in pieces before the Lord in Gilgal. Wow. All right. That's a good bedtime story that the Lord gives us. It shouldn't get that bad, you know? Samuel shouldn't have had to do this. This was a military campaign. It could have happened in the midst of a military battle. There are times when there are unfortunately, because of people's decisions, leaders are put in a place to take care of something. And by the time leaders get in place, it's far worse than it would have been if it would have been taken care of the right way by the person involved. And then there's this battle going, well, who are you and who do you think you are? What do you mean? You put me in this position. I was enjoying, you know, I was lifting up my hands to the Lord. I was seeking the Lord. What were you doing? Well, I was worshiping. No, Saul, you weren't. So you know what? Let me show you how it's done. Bring Agag here. You know, we need to kill the flesh. And you could even say this. You need to hack the flesh in your life. It is not to be left alone and left to lie. And even the flesh might even come up to you. I thought that was an interesting thing. Again, I didn't really develop it as much, but I thought that was really interesting, the King Agag. Now, even when you take a stand for what's right and you're in front of righteousness, your flesh gets cautious. It's like, I don't know, I wonder. You know, maybe you're around, this hasn't really happened, but maybe it has and you never told me, but you know, you're involved in something and then Pastor Ed shows up and then your flesh gets really cautious. It was cool before someone that you knew was there and you were involved in that. But now someone that you know and your flesh gets really cautious and you go, oh, wait, I'm sorry. Oh, I'm sorry. Or you see it a lot at work where, you know, you're the Christian and you're the Bible thumper and everybody's this and F this and F bomb this and all this. And then you show up. Whoosh. So what's up? Why aren't you guys? Well, you know, it's like you're the Christians in town, you know, now. You can't say that around the Christian. And the flesh gets really cautious. But even with a cautious flesh, it needs to be hacked. You don't give the credit. Oh, you're so cautious and submissive now. No, the flesh will not stop. Sin will take as much as you give. And isn't it true? In the times that sin has been introduced to our lives, it will take us farther than we want to go. It will bring us to places we never thought we'd be. And it always ends in destruction. The wages of sin is always death. Always. And what I see here in such a sad ending to the chapter is King Saul threw another chance away.
1: 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Pastor Ed, here we are on 9/11. It was back in 2001, 25 years ago, that something happened that we will never forget. Do you remember where you were when you got the news? And what do you think the Lord might want us to reflect upon days like this?
0: Yeah, Larry, it wasn't too long ago that I was in Manhattan in New York City. We were on a mission trip to Newark, serving with my friend, Pastor Ray Dash, there at the Rock Church in Newark, New Jersey. And we went into the city for dinner to talk ministry. And we went directly took the train to the Freedom Tower. To the place where the Twin Towers were. And we stood in silence for a while. We talked a little bit. We shared stories there. And then we headed off to our dinner. And I know exactly where I was when it happened. We go back 25 years. I was in Southern California. It was our first or second family vacation since moving to Colorado with my young kids. We had just finished driving all the way from Colorado to Southern Cal to visit my parents and to visit rest of our family and friends there. And we just rolled in, went to sleep. And then my oldest son, Eddie, ran into our bedroom and said, Dad, you got to get up. You got to see this. And we're like, we are exhausted. We're going to sleep. We'll see it when we wake up. And he said, no, you got to see this. And he's probably 14 or 15 years old at the time. And he's like, okay, we'll get up. And what did we see? But everything going down in New York City, very challenging, very difficult, very hard. It real big crisis for the nation, for all the families that lost loved ones, and really a big crisis. The first time we're facing something with our kids to disciple them and help them. And we assessed the situation and ended up driving right back home to lead the church. We're a brand new church plant. We came back to lead prayer meetings to comfort the flock and delayed our vacation for another time. But it's challenging and difficult. The longer you live, the more crises you go through. And I would just encourage you to keep your eyes on the Lord, you guys that are listening. The Lord will get you through every crisis that he allows into your life. And looking back, I pray for that kind of unity that the nation saw at the time, the kind of patriotism to rally around, watching out for one another, and grateful for the leadership at the time. We took a lot of trips out there to help serve and to minister. And, you know, time is short and the coming of the Lord is at hand. So keep your eyes on the Lord and serve him only.
2: 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Thanks again, Pastor Ed.
1: And then come back next time when we'll continue our study of 1 Samuel with Pastor Ed. That's right here on Abundance.

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1: 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Well, it was 25 years ago today, September 11th, 2001, that the World Trade Center in New York and the Pentagon in Washington, D.C. were attacked by Islamic terrorists who had hijacked four aircraft, flying two of them into the World Trade Center, one into the Pentagon, and one, because of the bravery of the passengers on board, was diverted away from the White House and the Capitol building and crashed into a field in Pennsylvania. Nearly 3,000 people lost their lives that day. And as we continue to pray for all of the families who did lose their loved ones on that day, we also thank God for all of the brave men and women who answered the call and came to the aid to thousands of victims that day. Well, up next on Focus on the Family, host Jim Daly and John Fuller share a message by former Secret Service agent and 9/11 survivor Darren Kinder, who shares his story of how on that day he assisted in rendering aid, evacuating the wounded, and fighting fires. 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
14: 25 years ago today, terrorists from the Islamic extremist group Al-Qaeda hijacked four commercial airplanes and crashed them into high-value American targets, including the Pentagon in Washington, D.C., and the Twin Towers located at the World Trade Center in New York City. As you may remember, one valiant group of passengers on hijacked Flight 93 heard about the other attacks, realized their jet would become a weapon, and fought back. And they stormed the cockpit, and their plane crashed in an open field in western Pennsylvania. All 44 people on board died. Today, we're going back to New York City to share the story of one man who started running for his life, like any of us would, when the first tower collapsed.
16: But the Lord stopped me in my tracks, because all I could hear is that blanket of debris suffocated all noise except for the cries and the screams of people in the darkness. Help me, I'm hurt. Help me, I can't see.
14: Thanks for joining us for this very special 9/11 edition of Focus on the Family with Jim Daly. I'm John Fuller.
13: And John, we certainly have a hero's tale to share with everyone today. Our guest is Darren Kinder, a former Secret Service agent who served under five U.S. presidents. After 25 years in the Secret Service, Darren stepped away to become an author and speaker, founding an organization called Fierce Faith. Darren and his wife, Heather, live in Dallas and have four sons.
14: Here now is Darren Kinder speaking at a men's event at Peace Lutheran Church in Grand Island, Nebraska, on Focus on the Family with Jim Daly.
16: I was in New York City. I was assigned to New York City in the New York field office. At that time, it was the largest field office in the country. We were in 7 World Trade Center. It's the third tallest building of the complex. 7 World Trade Center was about 50 or so floors. It was directly across the street from Tower 1. That's the North Tower. Okay, now, everyone knows Tower 1 and Tower 2, the big ones that dominated the complex and later came down that day. 7 World Trade Center, little known, about 5 o'clock or so in the afternoon, is the third and last building that collapsed on that day due to fire. Okay, it caught fire and the firefighters couldn't get to it. And that was my office building. So I was in the gym and I was just getting dressed. I just finished exercising, whatever. I was putting on a clean suit. Okay, contrary to popular belief, Secret Service agents do not often wear suits. We hate it, in fact. Okay, we're not FBI agents, my goodness. Had to do it, couldn't stop myself. But we had a big meeting that day, a big planning meeting for this huge event that was coming in a couple weeks to New York City. So we're all putting on our suits. And at that point, I felt a rumble, felt a little bit of shake, felt the lights flicker a little bit, thought nothing of it, continued to get dressed. And then we're being told to evacuate. Didn't know why, so I ran up one flight of stairs to my desk. Went to my desk, I grabbed every piece of equipment that I would not need that day, and I proceeded to leave every piece of equipment at my desk that I would need that day. But I was a young and dumb agent, okay? I was only about a year and a half on, about 26, 27 years old. You're gonna see that theme a lot here today, young and dumb, okay? But we evacuate out, and we get to the, we're out on the street, and I'm looking here at the World Trade Center. I'm looking at it burn. Just one plane had hit at this point, and I was angry because I knew that wasn't an accident. Student of history, I knew 1993, Islamic radical terrorists had already tried to destroy the World Trade Center, and I knew that they promised to try again. Just didn't think I'd be there. And so we're looking at it, and we didn't know what to do. And so somebody says, hey, let's go grab our first aid trauma kits, these huge trauma kits that we have for work. Let's go grab some of them because all the ambulances are marshaling over there. We'll just take our stuff over there and we'll start doing first aid training, okay? Simple, right, guys? I can do that. I was trained in that. I can do that. Nothing crazy, just standard first aid, first responder training. So I want to leave you this little nugget right now. And that little nugget would be this. Hey guys, sometimes the answer to the problem is just do the next thing. You hear me? You don't have to have the big answer. You don't have to know how it's all gonna play out. You don't have to be a genius. Sometimes addressing a problem, addressing pain, addressing suffering is simply doing the simple thing that's in front of you. And you're gonna see that throughout my story here, my experience. And what I would love to see is for you to apply that to your daily walk. Do the next thing. The next thing for the rest is grab some stupid first aid kits and start helping people. That's what we started doing, right? I'm working on this woman's arm. It was badly burned. Just working on her own. I'm focused. Smash. I don't know what happened, but a massive explosion just erupted ahead of me, above me. What just happened, clearly? The second plane just hit the second tower. And I'm going to say 70, 80 yards from the base of that tower, maybe a football field. Crazy close. And if you remember, the second plane came in lower than the first. That's why the second tower was the first one to collapse that day, right? Remember that? I didn't see a plane. I didn't hear a plane because I was just so focused on what I was doing. All I know is now that chunks of metal and rock and steel and jet fuel that's burning is falling all around us. And we just all scatter like ants. And so I find shelter underneath this little portico, and I'm with 2 other agents, John and Tom. And Tom says, hey, we need to go. We should go across into the World Trade Center, into the lobby and help people get out. Cool, check, let's do that. What's that called? That's called doing the next thing. That's all we did. Ran across the street, played Frogger, got across the street, and we get into the lobby. We found a stairwell that was a steady stream of people that were evacuating out. It was an orderly evacuation. We found that. We started going up and they're coming down. Okay? That's what we're doing. Now, let me be clear. I didn't have the full picture of what was going on here. Let me be very honest. I did not know that 2 737s had just slammed into these buildings. Had I known that, I might not have been doing what I did. So we need to understand that and keep that in perspective, okay? We're going up, they're coming down. We get to about to the 10th floor, and there was a woman in the corner, slumped over. She was spent. She was overweight. She was physically, you could tell she could not evacuate herself anymore down the steps. What are we going to do, guys? It's going to do the next thing. And there's a steady stream of people just going by her, not even looking at her. Stop. Take a breath. Look at the problem in the eye and do something about it. And so I said, hey, I told the two guys I was with, you guys keep going. Find somebody else. I'm going to grab her, take her down. That's what we did. They kept going. I picked her up. We got about two steps. I think about two steps. I took her by myself, and I quickly realized this was a two-man job, right? And I literally grabbed another random dude by the collar and said, hey, you're helping me. And you know what? He snapped out of it. He's like, oh my gosh, of course I am, right? All he needed was one man with a little bit of vision and a little bit of compassion to bring him along. And so we carried her down the steps. We handed her off to a team of paramedics that was at the bottom. And then I decided I needed to go back up. I get up to about the 30th floor. And the door was open on this floor, so I said, oh, maybe somebody's in there. So I popped my head through the door. I look down the hall, and I see something, man, I'll never forget. Gives me goosebumps right now. I see the men, the hallway lined up with New York City firefighters, beaten and bloodied, and their face was dark with soot and everything. Like, they had been in a fight. These men had answered the bell. Man, and I said to them, kind of funny now, I said, hey, any y'all seen two Secret Service agents running around? And actually, they're like, yeah, we did, actually. I was like, oh my, are you kidding? Which way did they go? They said, I have no idea. All right, so I had a decision to make, right? Had no way to communicate with them. What am I going to do? I decided I was going back down. Going to hike the 30 floors back. The towers, by the way, I think were 110 levels each. I said, I'm going back down. And so as I'm walking through that doorway to go down to the stairwell, I'll hear words I'll never forget. I hear their fire commander say this, boys, grab your gear, we're going back up. Grab your gear, we're going back up. Ding, time to answer the bell. Now here's what makes those men so special. Here's what makes them better than me. They knew the situation. I was ignorant of the totality of it. They knew exactly what they were going into, and they went up anyway. God bless them. I will forever do everything I can to honor and respect the men and women of the fire department, the first responders and law enforcement that day who die. I have no way of knowing. I can only assume those men are part of the 343 New York City firefighters who died that day. Men who answered the call, who ran to the guns, knowing the circumstances, and they answered the bell anyways. What's my excuse? What's your excuse? Right? Powerful men. But I was going back down. I get to the lobby. I said, you know what? I said to myself, I said, self, you know what a good idea? A good idea would be to call your wife right now. Why not? And so I saw a bank of payphones. You guys remember those? Remember those guys? If you're under the age of 20, Google that. Or ask the, not right now, it's rude, but or ask the man next, ask the guy with the beard next to you, what's a payphone, daddy? All right, anyway, I had a payphone. I called my wife. I called her collect. Yeah. Yeah, again, Google that. I speak to high school kids sometimes and they're like, what is he talking about? I called her collect and I said, hey, I'm in the lobby of the World Trade Center. I'm helping people get out. I am okay. I love you. I love you too. Goodbye. Now, she doesn't know that the second I hung up that phone, I decided to go outside the complex and look for my guys, look for another group of my guys. All she knows is that 13 minutes later, and I know from the phone records, the collect call, 13 minutes later, she's watching on live TV the tower collapse. And the last thing I told her was I'm in the lobby of the World Trade Center. In that 13 minutes, she had called my parents and her parents, my brother and her brother, all of our friends, and they all watched me die on live TV. But I wasn't in there, was I? I was standing about mid-block near church in Vesey Street talking to a police officer, and I heard a high-pitched metal-on-metal screeching sound. I said, what is that? I turn up and I look at the top of Tower 2, which I'm about, again, maybe 80 yards to the base of. That's called danger close, guys. I see the top of Tower 2 buckle and start to collapse. The first thought in my mind was, I'm dead. Second thought in my mind, which I now attribute to the Holy Spirit, was run. I'm a man who listens to the Holy Spirit. And I ran. I ran fast. I used to be fast. But I wasn't fast enough, right? And so as I'm running, I hear the pancaking floors, one on top of each other, each one getting louder, each one getting closer, death literally falling from the sky, large chunks of debris falling all around me just as that cloud was about to take me. Now, in those seconds, these are all seconds, I see a fire truck that I should slide under. I'm going to get under for cover. I take a step in that direction, and I kept going straight. And then as I'm rounding a corner, there's a coffee cart and a donut cart. This is about 20 feet from the fire truck. I'm like, I should get under there for cover. I think about it, and then I keep going. And then moments later, as that debris is falling all around me, just day became night. That beautiful, clear, blue September day became night. My eyes, my nose, everything was filled with cold, pulverized concrete and dust and debris. And I'm still running because stuff is still falling. It sounded like cars falling out of the sky, guys. Crazy.
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16: Within a few seconds later, I'm out of the danger zone. There's nothing falling around me, so I start to walk. And I see, praise God, I see the sunlight out of the corner of my left eye. I'm like, sweet, I am out of here. I'm going to go to the light. And so I walked across the street. I realized I'm looking north up of a very narrow alley. And at the end of that other alley is sunlight. Go out, right? But the Lord stopped me in my tracks because all I could hear is that blanket of debris suffocated all noise except for the cries and the screams of people in the darkness. Help me. I'm hurt. Help me. I can't see. What are you going to do? And do the next thing. Answer the bell. And I just stood. Didn't know what I was doing. I just stood in the mouth of that alley, and I yelled at the top of my voice, follow the sound of my voice. Follow the sound of my voice. There's light this way. Come to the light. Come to the light. Follow the light, brothers. You see where I'm going. I wasn't thinking it at the time, but do you see this is the beautiful spiritual illustration that this is? And as they made their way to me, I would shoot them up the alley, go to the light, go to the light. I don't know, 10, 12, maybe 15 people made their way to me in that time. Eventually, I turn around. I see there's no more dark, there's no more light. I'm like, oh, what am I going to do now? A lot of crazy stuff happens. I'll skip through some of it. In between the two collapses of the towers, I picked up a woman whose femur was sticking out of her leg. A man brought a shopping cart to me. We put her in our shopping cart and took her to an ambulance. Just crazy, right? I saw a man stagger across the street and just get creamed by an ambulance that was trying to get to the scene quickly. Just madness. I don't know. I don't remember making the decision. Again, young and dumb. But I'm on the same corner, basically, of the same intersection where I was before. And I heard a high-pitched metal-on-metal screeching sound. And I said, no. I've heard that. I don't need to stop and look. I'm gone. And just seconds after I started running, I heard it again. Pancaking of the floors. And now I hear that freight train coming to get me, right? And I take a right, and I throw my shoulder into a revolving door. I land on my back. I'm in the middle of a bank, apparently, right as that cloud goes by. I'm breathing heavy. I'm looking up at the ceiling of this bank, and I hear someone say my last name. Kinder? What are you doing here? My guys. Right? Can you imagine the relief? I rolled over, I looked, and saw two dudes that I work with, two colleagues of mine, two different guys. Wind in my sails, guys. Wind in my sails. Got up, dusted myself off. We came up with a plan. We waited 10 minutes for that cloud to dissipate, and then we created a search party, and we went out back into that intersection. My whole experience happens in this one intersection of Church and Vesey Street, and we started looking for people to help. Unfortunately, all we found were bodies. That's just the truth. The Lord put me always on my knees in that intersection. I looked across the intersection at that fire truck. Remember that fire truck I was going to get under? Boom, completely obliterated, flat on the ground. The wheels were bent out. Then I turned the corner. I looked for that little coffee cart I was going to try to get under. Couldn't find it. There was so much destruction. In that intersection was one fire truck. And this is if it wasn't such an awful circumstance, it could be kind of funny, the image. Just think about it. There's one fire truck in the intersection that's not damaged. I have no idea how. And one of the knuckleheads I was with said, hey, we would do pretty good here if we could get the water coming out of that hose and start putting out all these fires around us. Because everything was on fire, guys. Gas tanks are popping off. Police cars burning up. There's office paper everywhere. It's all on fire. We don't know anything about fire hoses and fire trucks. Force multiplier, right? The other guy, the third guy says, well, I was a volunteer firefighter in high school. I bet I could remember. I said, okay, I'll hold this. You guys, yeah. Next thing, I mean, I'm serious. Within a minute, water's coming out of this hose. And they come join me. It's not as easy as it looks. There's any firefighters in here. They come join me. And for the next, it felt like an hour. I bet it was 20, 25 minutes. I don't know. We just dominated that intersection, putting out car fires. That's all we did. What's that called? Just doing the next thing. We weren't solving the world's problems, but we were bringing a little relief to that little sphere of our life, together with brothers. That's what we need to do. Now, people say, man, weren't you afraid? Weren't you terrified? Of course I was. Of course I was. How'd you do this? You're so brave and everything. Well, number one, did I mention young and dumb? And number two, you know what? I have found, and the Lord really revealed it to me that day, I have found the secret to fear. Love is greater than fear, period. Jesus is where fear goes to die. Amen. All the other, we're sitting there fighting fires, and then I looked around, and there were like professional firefighters everywhere now. Like they had finally made their way to the scene. From all over the city, the ones that were there initially were gone, right? And I'm like, ooh, guys, I think we're in the way. So we kind of shrunk back and we did some other things. But at the end of the day, we found out all of our office had relocated. They had been moved 3 times because all of our relocation points kept getting destroyed. So we found about 30 blocks north, we heard, okay, let's right on the Hudson River. And so we got in one guy's car. We had picked up another agent at this point, so there's 4 of us. We get there. Walk in, get some basic medical attention, right? Oxygen, they flushing everything out and everything and cuts and bruises, whatever. Fast forward through a few things, quick little debrief, and then I end up getting on a police boat and riding a police boat back to Hoboken, New Jersey, right across the river. You walked out of my apartment and walked 2 blocks to the river, you can see the World Trade Center. That's where I lived. I ride a police boat across. The great exodus from Manhattan Island that day, most of it was done by boat. And I get across and I lost my keys at some point. And so I walk through town a little bit and people are looking at me like I'm a zombie. And I walk up the flights of steps. I knock on the door. My wife opens the door. Whew. You talk about an embrace. Let me go back in the story that I skipped on purpose. When we got up to the rendezvous point, we go in there and I go in there and we look awful. We look destroyed, right? And on one side, there's guys like me, they look like me. They look all torn up and beat up, and we're giving each other a nod, thumbs up, hey, brother, all this kind of stuff, right? And then I looked, and I'll never forget it. I looked on the other side of the room, and I saw another group of coworkers people that I serve with, people that I've worked with, in clean suits, shiny shoes, perfect hair. And they're looking across at this group, and I can tell they're looking at us going, "Where have you been?" Right? And we're looking across at that group, and what are we thinking? Same question. Where have you been? You can answer the bell or you cannot answer the bell. But I decided that night, men, that I was not going to die in a clean suit. I decided that night when my days are done and my number's punched, boom. And we don't know when that's coming, by the way, again, on the house, free tip. I decided I wasn't punching out of this world in a clean suit. So there's my third challenge for you guys, if it's not up there already. Get your suit dirty. Find the valiant purpose that you were made for. Find the problem that you were made and created to address. Because trust me, you were. Getting your suit dirty is walking in the good works that God has placed before you beforehand. Each one of you are designed with unique skills, abilities, and talents to address a problem in this world. I want you to get your suit dirty doing it. You ain't here by accident. You are born, men in this room, you are born for this time, for this place, for action right now. Because he has a purpose for you. And there's no safer place to be. God's will is your purpose. I just want you to get your suit dirty doing it. It starts by being the man standing in the alley, pointing people to Jesus. We do it by being driven not by fear, but by love. And we spend the rest of our days getting our suit dirty.
14: And with those words of wisdom, we've come to the end of this dynamic presentation from former Secret Service agent Darren Kinder on Focus on the Family with Jim Daly.
13: Wow. I mean, what an awesome illustration of how men of God should behave in a crisis by getting their suits dirty, as Darren said. And women, too. I know there are capable women in Secret Service as well. We all can be God's hands and feet in our troubled world today. And boy, does the world need us. And I hope Darren's message has inspired you to look for opportunities to be that kind of help. I should note that Darren earned the Secret Service Medal of Valor for his actions on 9/11. A day when nearly 3,000 people died, including over 400 first responders, 350 of which were New York City firefighters. God bless them and their families. I can't imagine the tremendous vacuum those deaths left in that community. And in the 25 years since 9/11, more than 4,000 people have died from cancer and respiratory issues due to toxic exposure that occurred after the event, mostly at Ground Zero. And of course, the events of 9/11 led directly to the global war on terror and the invasion of Afghanistan in October 2001. So we also want to thank all of our military families for their service, sometimes making that ultimate sacrifice in the brutal years that followed. And if you need to talk to someone about this topic, maybe you've lost a loved one, please give us a call. We have a great team of caring Christian counselors who would be honored to call you back and listen to your story and provide help. I'd also recommend that you get a copy of Darren Kinder's book. It's called Bury Me in a Dirty Suit, Discovering Man's Valiant Purpose in the Aftermath of 9/11. 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

0: 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Stick around.
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2: A new video from a group called Satanic Planet shows a woman performing the Satanic Temple's abortion ritual inside of a Hobby Lobby bathroom. The video shows the woman taking an abortion pill while reciting the Satanic Temple affirmations, then mocking Christian beliefs and displaying Hobby Lobby's own Christian imagery in flames. Abortion is human sacrifice, and the Satanic Temple is making that clear. Hobby Lobby is a famously Christian company, which is no doubt why the Satanists targeted their store in this disgusting display. The national debate surrounding abortion is rife with spiritual warfare. If the abortion industry isn't stopped, we'll see more innocent children killed in such barbaric and satanic ways.
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5: Trying to take the place of God is a big mistake. 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
6: Let God judge. Don't be speaking against others. It doesn't really matter that you could look at someone and size them up and draw certain conclusions about them. You don't need to do that. That's God's job, and He does it very well, and so many times when we judge, we're just plain wrong.

0: We're about to underscore two critical questions from James, and we're glad to have you with us today for The Balanced Word. Have you ever passed judgment on someone and later found out you had it all wrong? I know I sure have. We're quick to jump to judgment, and that's really not our place, as we come to find out today on The Balanced Word. There's a right and wrong kind of judgment. Where do we draw the line? Well, let's find out together as we join Pastor Dave Roth.
1: All right, let's turn in our Bibles now to James chapter 4 as we continue our study through the book of James. Last week, we saw where James was talking about what's going on when people are fighting with other people. And he pointed out that ultimately it's because of a conflict that's within us, and ultimately a conflict that leads not only for us to be conflicted with others, but for us to ultimately be working against what God wants to do in our lives. And actually, we are at enmity with God often. And he said the whole issue is ultimately pride. The solution, humility. To humble yourself in the sight of God. To allow yourself to be lined up with him. In a sense, to acknowledge that you aren't God and he is. Now, as we continue in the chapter, he goes along this vein and now kind of zeroes in on two really critical questions that we all have to ask ourselves often, and we all have to figure out how to answer these two questions, and they get to the root of why so often we do what we do. And the two questions that he asks us here in the rest of this chapter, one of them is, who are you? And the other one is, what is your life? And the reason this gets to the source of everything is that everything that we do in life is attempting to answer those questions in one way or another. The truth is, pride, as it exists and as it destroys us and others in our lives, that causes all these fights, that pride ultimately comes because somehow we believe that we are more than what other people believe us to be. And in fact, we're desiring to have control. We are desiring to determine our own future. And we are frustrated anytime someone gets in the way of that. Ultimately, pride is always an identity crisis. It's always a problem with figuring out who you are. And so James just goes after this here in the rest of chapter 4. And as the whole chapter kind of summarizes the idea that you need to let God be God and you just need to be you, he gets into some of the specifics of how that works. So beginning with verse 11, he says, first of all, do not speak evil of one another, brothers. The word there translated as speak evil in our edition more literally means don't speak down at or don't speak against another person. So don't speak against one another. He who speaks against a brother and judges or criticizes, the Greek word there is the word from which we get our word criticize. He who does that against his brother speaks evil or talks down or against the law and judges, criticizes the law. But if you judge the law, you are not a doer of the law, but a judge. There is one lawgiver who is able to save and to destroy. And then that big question, who are you to judge another? And ultimately what he's saying is, if you find yourself being critical of others, if you find yourself talking down about others, if you find yourself speaking against others, what it reveals is that somehow you have an idea that you are something that you're not, someone that you are not.

Jesus commented on the Old Testament law, the law that he alone had fulfilled. He said, you know, they said, hey, what's the greatest commandment? And he said, well, first of all, love God with all your heart, soul, mind, and strength. And he said, the second's just like it. Love your neighbor as yourself, basically the golden rule. And he said, on these two commandments rest the entire law. And as far as that goes, all the prophets. The whole Old Testament, Jesus said, was just trying to say, love God and love people. And so, regardless of specifically what James has in mind, that's what it comes down to. Now, here's what he's saying. He's saying, the whole point of the law and everything that Jesus said, the new commandment that he gave to us, which was even greater than love your neighbor as you love yourself, his commandment was love others the way I have loved you. But that commandment to love, if you are choosing not to do that and you are going contrary to that, then what you're saying is, you know what? I know what God's law is. I know what he says to do, but you know what? I'm going to make up my own. And my law, my religion says, you better do it my way. And I might need to add certain specific applications in order to make people conform to what my law is. And people have always done this. Jesus upbraided the Pharisees constantly for doing this with the Old Testament law. And it still hasn't stopped, whereby people create artificial rules and standards that they lump together and say, here are the rules that you have to follow, or I judge you. That word for judge, by the way, krine, is a word that means to make an assessment or a creative sort of evaluation based on criteria, which is comes from the same word as well. So it's to evaluate, to assess, to judge. So he says, if you're going to do that to people, what you're really doing, the one you are really judging, is God himself. So many people have been driven away from Christianity because of all the extra stuff that people have put in there, basically inventing our own religion. And you can look back historically and see how this happened plenty of times, but it's a bit harder, but just as important for us to recognize when we do it today. I, as a pastor, sometimes am concerned when I see people reacting to me as a pastor, and I understand that they have an idea that I live by a bigger set of rules than to love your neighbor as yourself. I was visiting some people this week. The woman is about ready to go be with the Lord probably this week, and they wanted me to come out and pray with her. And I was with her and her husband and just watching God just, you know, working in their lives and just always exciting to see someone who's ready to meet the Lord. But somehow during our conversation, the husband had said he was talking about something and he mentioned hell. And then he goes, oh, I'm so sorry. I mean the other place. And it's like, and where'd you get the idea? I mean, the Bible says a lot about hell. Somehow you got the idea that, oh, good people don't use that word. You know, and then he wanted to have a cigarette, and he had cigarettes in his pocket. And his wife, who's, you know, dying, also wanted to have a cigarette. But I could tell they were just like, really, I'm sorry, Pastor. They felt like they owed me an explanation as to where'd we get the idea that somehow cigarettes are a part of the rules, are a part of what makes you good or not. Well, it's arbitrary. It's man-made. Now, I'm not an advocate for smoking. I think it's stupid. But however, but I don't think it has anything to do with God. And I also think eating cupcakes is just as stupid. But as Christians, we celebrate cupcakes, and we disdain those who are sucking nicotine into their lungs. And it's like, where does this come about? It's man-made religion, pure and simple. And we add all of these ideas. There are certain things, you know. There are times when I meet somebody who goes,

0: You're a pastor and you ride a Harley? Yeah. I mean, what rule book? You think I'd be more spiritual on a Honda? Or should I drive a station wagon? Where does this come from? But what James is saying here is, you guys, who do you think you are? You are making up your own religion. And when you do that, you are judging the religion that was created by the one lawgiver, the one guy who has a right to tell us how to live. And you're adding your stuff into it and along with it. And he said, James says, I'd just like you to think about, wait a minute, who are you? And I think for each of us, we need to answer that question, who am I? Am I the one who gets to make up the rules? Am I the one who gets to judge others? Is it important for me to make sure that other people agree with me? Is it important for me that if I see someone who I think doesn't quite fit with the way I want to do things, I've got to straighten them out? You know, and we all somewhat feel that way, but James is making it clear. This is what I'm talking about. You're an enemy of God when you do that. It's pride that causes you to think that your job on the earth is to straighten other people out. And as we're going to see as we go on, it puts a tremendous burden on you to feel that you have to do that. It becomes positively overwhelming to think that you're God, that you need to fix other people, that you need to straighten them out, that if someone says something wrong, I mean, you could be sitting in a restaurant and you hear somebody say something ignorant, and it's like, oh, I got to tell them. If they knew about this website, or if they knew what I know they would see things differently. And sometimes we think that the energy of our lives is to be spent playing God in the lives of others. And what James is going is, you know what? It's not depending on you. You don't have to do this. This isn't your problem to correct others, to judge others. Some people are so intent on judging others that even in reading the scripture, which I read it and I go, how in the world can you miss this? And then they go, well, it says brothers. And so there are some people, I don't even think they're brothers. So I not only judge them, but I judge them to be not a Christian. Nothing is more dangerous to me than for somebody to look at someone who professes to believe in Jesus Christ and to come to the conclusion, I know better than you do, I don't think you believe in Jesus Christ. To begin to define for other people what they believe. And yet they do this and go, well, because they're not a Christian, therefore I can be critical of them and I can judge whether or not they're Christians. Now, here's the problem. Nothing makes me more upset than seeing people who are negative and critical. But the only way I know of to point it out is by being negative and critical about people who are negative and critical. So it's a real sticky sort of thing. And then when you read, there are places in the scriptures where the Bible does talk about the importance of judging in certain respects, especially the mandate for pastors to be able to make certain judgments and to be held accountable. And if an elder gets out of line, that they are to be rebuked in front of everyone and those problems should be addressed. It's not always an easy thing, but let me just say this. If you are in a position, like for instance, if you have been elected as a judge, then the commandment to not judge others does not apply to you because you're not judging personally. You are judging representing the people. And in the same way, if you have a position, whether it's as a parent over children, whether it's a position in your employment, whether it's a position in the church, and a part of that responsibility is to make certain assessments, that's not what this is talking about. This is talking about people who are making personal judgments, and especially people who have no business doing it. Again, who do you think you are to judge? Well, I'm a judge. Oh, okay. Then you know who you are. But ultimately, the spirit of this is, let God judge. Don't be speaking against others. It doesn't really matter that you can look at someone and size them up and draw certain conclusions about them. You don't need to do that. That's God's job. And he does it very well. And so many times when we judge, we're just plain wrong. I mean, there are times when I look back and just think how foolish I was to make a judgment. And I thought I was right. I thought somebody would appreciate me straightening them out, or at least me pointing out the problems that someone had. I've told the story, I think, before about years ago at Calvary Costa Mesa. There was a guy on staff who his wife had died, and he started dating this girl, beautiful girl, but they always sat on the front row. And I just thought, why do they always sit on the front row? And then it was kind of creepy because when I'd get up there and pray, lead in prayer, as I would be praying, I would feel like somebody's staring at me, and I'd look, and this girl is staring at me. And I'm just like, that's really creepy. And then I'd notice, like, I'd peek, and right at the end of the prayer, she'd bow her head and then pull it back up. And so one day while we were counting the offering in the counting room, pastors were talking, and I was going, yeah, what's with that? You know, she stares at you. They always have to sit on the front row to be seen by people. And the way she just is glued on you and stares during prayer and everything. And everybody's, yeah, that's weird. And then he came in right then, and he starts talking, and he goes, man, God's really working in her life. You know, she's deaf. And it's like instantly, she's reading our lips. They have to sit in the front so that she can read lips. And I felt like, how stupid of me to make, and I thought I had it figured out. Oh yeah, just wanting to show off, wanting to be up front. And nah, it wasn't quite right. And so James just goes, who are you? Are you really the one that's called to straighten out other people? Are they asking you to do that? It's a real privilege, by the way, when someone trusts you enough to say, could you share with me if you see me doing anything that's kind of off? I'd really want that. And if someone gives you that privilege, take it as a blessing and treat it very carefully and sensitively. But when we take that upon ourselves, boy, you better be careful, because you're right in an area where you might be playing God. And I just don't think that most of our criticism and most of our negative talk is even necessary at all. And it's a dangerous thing, because we all struggle with pride, every one of us. In fact, the people here who people think are the most humble are probably the ones who struggle with pride the most. You know, I know I've had people come to me and go, you know, I love you because you're just so humble. And I'm like, yeah, right. You know, I don't think so. But James is just going, remember who you are. And this should take a load off of you. Because as you go through life, you see people who are all messed up everywhere. They're not your problem. You don't have to fix them. It's okay if they continue to be wrong. Your job is to show them love, because it's the kindness of God that brings us to repentance. And that's our job. That's who we are as far as what God says.
1: Well, there you have the first critical question. Who are you? Are you the one who gets to make up the rules and straighten everyone out? James would say an emphatic no. That's God's place. We'll get back into the message momentarily, and Pastor Dave Rolfe will have us consider the second question. What is your life? 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
0: Then James goes on and gets to his second question, but it seems almost disconnected, but I think you'll see how it flows together. In verse 13, he says, "Come now, you who say, today or tomorrow we will go to such and such a city, spend a year there, buy and sell and make a profit. Whereas you do not know what will happen tomorrow. For what is your life? It's even a vapor that appears for a little time and then vanishes away. Instead, you ought to say, if the Lord wills, we shall live and do this or that. But now you boast in your arrogance. All such boasting is evil," or literally, paneros, it means hurtful. "Therefore, to him who knows to do good and does not do it, to him it is sin." This is kind of strange because it seems like he's criticizing people for planning, for saying, okay, here's my vision, here's what I want to do, here's how I'm going to get there, now I'm going to make that happen. And there are a whole lot of people who would tell you that's what responsibility is. You have to plan. And it's certainly true, if you don't make plans, that's a bad thing. That is irresponsibility. But what he is getting at is the problem that happens when our plans don't go the way we want them to. And let's face it, a lot of people who don't plan, it's because they used to, and it never worked out. They became frustrated. They became so disappointed. And you get to where it's like, I tell somebody I'll do something, and then I'm not able to do it. Something else comes up, or I forget, or I can't make it happen. And I just feel so disappointed in myself, and other people feel disappointed in me. So you just go, you know what? I'm just not going to make any commitments at all. But he's saying, just recognize the nature of life. Recognize how short it is, and don't make any kind of plans that you will be devastated if it doesn't work out. Make plans and do what you can do. But he says, don't forget God's will. Make your plans, but say, if the Lord wills, he says, we shall live and do this or that. To do otherwise is to be arrogant. To say, I will do this, I don't know. If the Lord wills, if the Lord makes it possible, I'll do what I can do. But see, if we do that, then we don't live with that roller coaster of emotion when things don't go our way. And again, that's what this whole chapter is about. What happens when things don't go my way? In other words, what happens when I find out I'm not God? And James is trying to help us to learn to flow with what happens and to realize God knows what he's doing. And he never gets his plans goofed up by having a bad day, or by getting bad luck, or by somebody derailing what he wants to do. God knows what he's doing. He is always in control.
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0: 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Well, returning to the book of Jonah, as we learn about God's mercy and the fact that he gives second chances, forgiving us and helping us to come back from a bad decision, his desire is that we return to him, repent and move ahead, serving him and loving him. There is life after failure in Jesus. 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Stay with us.
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8: It's popular to say that failure is not an option. But the truth is, failure is a fact of life. Even so, it doesn't have to destroy your life. Today on Turning Point, Dr. David Jeremiah returns to the book of Jonah and considers how God offers recovery and restoration to those who love and serve him in the aftermath of failure. 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
9: You know, one of my friends in seminary was a man you probably heard of. His name is Erwin Lutzer. And Erwin wrote a book called Failure, The Back Door to Success. And if ever there was a term that describes Jonah, that's it. He failed, and his failure became the back door to his success. We are in the study of the book of Jonah in the third chapter. And today we're talking about The Second Chance, Part 2. This is the place where God said, and the word of the Lord came unto Jonah the second time after he failed God miserably and deliberately and blatantly. God brought him back and set him up and sent him back to do what he asked him to do the first time. And Jonah went and conducted one of the great revivals in the history of the world. We'll get to all of that next week sometime, but today this is part 2 of The Second Chance, the third chapter of the book of Jonah. It reminds me to remind you, you can get all the material on the book of Jonah in the study guide. The Runaway Prophet study guide is available from Turning Point, along with audio and video presentations of the teaching of this when I taught this to our church here. If you get these resources, you'll be ready to conduct your own small group study, and you can be the facilitator. You can give all of your students a copy of the resource, the study guide, and you're ready to go to have a wonderful discussion on the book of Jonah. I hope you will do that. Now let's open our Bibles once again to the third chapter of this Old Testament book and conclude our discussion of the second chance. God is more willing to give people a second chance than most people are willing to give people a second chance. But second chances do not mean that sin has no consequence. Every one of these people paid a price. Still, God brought them to a place where he could use them again. I want you to notice the way he dealt with them all. First of all, Moses had to go through a period of separation. He put Moses out in the desert, away from his people, away from everything that he knew. Moses ended up raising his family out there, and he became a shepherd. Moses wasn't really called to be a shepherd. He was called to be a leader, but God separated him from everything and gave him a long season to think about his life. And there's David. With David, God worked in a different way. The process he used was confrontation. You know, David had done all those terrible things we talked about. And he kept on living as if everything was fine. He never came clean. And then one day, God decided to deal with him and spoke to David's preacher. So God sent Nathan to David. He told David a story about a little lamb that was stolen. It was so powerful. And when David heard it, he was filled with anger. And he said, "Whoever did that deserves to die." Nathan stuck his bony finger in David's face and said, "Thou art the man." Oops, caught. Sometimes the second chance comes only after confrontation, because until you face what you've done, there can't be any new direction. If you keep going the way you're going, you're going to get where you don't want to be. God used confrontation on David. So Moses' plan was separation. David was confrontation. The prodigal son was desperation. The prodigal took his money to the far country, spent it all on wild living, and when we finally see him, everything is gone, his money, his food, his friends. He's slopping around with the hogs, and suddenly he comes to himself and realizes what his choices have done to him, and he is desperate. And he says, "These servants have more than I have," and he decided to go home. And he went back and confessed. Sometimes God allows you to go down to zero, end up with nothing. Peter, I love this one, Peter, he got a demonstration. God put together an entire drama to deal with Peter. He set up the whole scenario ahead of time and even gave Peter an audio signal. Jesus said, "Before the night's over, you're going to hear the rooster crow after you've denied me." And Peter said, "That ain't going to happen." And the Lord said, "The rooster will tell you when it's done." Peter denied him, the rooster crowed, and Peter knew the jig was up. The Bible says he went out and wept bitterly. God used a demonstration to show Peter what he had done. And then there's John Mark. Remember, I told you he's not as famous as the others, but he was the friend of Paul's, and he turned his back on him. If God had used the same method on John Mark that he used on David or these others, he would have blown him out of the saddle. He would have never recovered. But you know what God did? He brought along a guy by the name of Barnabas. And Barnabas said to John Mark, "Come on, man. You're going with me. We're going to get you back on the right path." And sometimes people are so overwhelmed by failure that they need someone to believe in them again. And Barnabas did that. Some need a hard confrontation like David. Others need a gentle encouragement like John Mark. And then, of course, here's the star of our story, Jonah. Let me go back over this. Moses was separation. David was confrontation. The prodigal son was desperation. Peter was demonstration. John Mark was affirmation. And Jonah was isolation. God used isolation on him. He put him in the belly of a fish with no one to talk to, nothing to distract him, just time to think about what he had done. Every one of those people received a second chance, but not before God dealt with them in a personal way. Do you know that God might be dealing with some of you? Maybe he brought you here to hear this message, and he's dealing with you about your life. Maybe you've messed up, and you think that no one's going to help you or there's no chance, but I'm here to tell you, God is the God of second chances. And he brought you here to deal with you, and you don't want to resist him because he wants you to come back. That's good. The door to that second chance involves something like this, something that brings you to a place of recognition and repentance. So we've looked at God's perspective on the second chance. Let's now look at our response. What do we do when we know that we've taken the wrong turn and we've gone down the detour instead of the main road? Recognition is the first thing. You have to accept what you've done. You say, well, Pastor, that's obvious. Well, it's not that obvious to most people. One thing I've realized more and more, especially when talking to people who get into trouble, is that many of them will not fully face what they've done. The human mind is very skilled at protecting us from painful truths about ourselves. We build explanations and mental defenses that shield us from guilt or shame. It is remarkable how people can live in a kind of false reality, seeing things not as they really are, but as they wish they were. Until you recognize the truth about your situation, it will not get better. In the Bible, when the prodigal son came to himself, it means he finally saw his life clearly. King David had a similar moment. After being confronted about his wrongdoing, he simply said this. He said, I have sinned against the Lord, 2 Samuel 12:13. That was his moment of truth. No excuses, no deflection. The Bible says, he who covers his sins will not prosper, but whoever confesses and forsakes them will have mercy. 1 John 1:8-9 says, if we say that we have no sin, we deceive ourselves, and the truth is not in us. If we confess our sins, he is faithful and just to forgive us and cleanse us from all unrighteousness. There is usually a moment like that for all of us, a moment of recognition. After everything that has happened, we finally admit that what we have really done is wrong, and we accept that truth. Then, after recognition, usually there's some remorse. Luke 22:62 says that Peter went out and he wept bitterly when he realized what he had done. That moment came after he denied even knowing Jesus. When it finally hit him, he broke down. I'm not saying that you have to shed a certain amount of tears to experience God's grace, but I am telling you that just about everybody I know who goes through this process reaches a point of deep sorrow. There comes a moment when the full weight of what has happened in their life settles on them. The excuses fade, the reality becomes clear, and they are filled with remorse. The Apostle Paul wrote, "Godly sorrow produces repentance, leading to salvation. Not to be regretted, but the sorrow of the world produces death." Recognition opens the door. Remorse usually walks through it. And then there's repentance. Let me talk about this because it's so misunderstood. Repentance is something deeper. It is facing what you have done, measuring it by God's standards, and saying, I will not continue in this. I'm turning around. It is not just feeling bad. It is choosing a different direction. And in the Bible, the word translated repent literally means to turn or change direction. In the ancient world, if you were traveling on a road and you asked someone, am I going the right way? They might say to you, no, you need to repent. You need to turn around. That is the picture behind repentance. It means to stop going one way and begin going another way. Spiritually, repentance means coming to God and saying, I have sinned. I ask for your forgiveness, and I'm turning away from this sin and turning towards you. Acts 3:19 says, repent therefore and be converted, that your sins may be blotted out. It is a change of mind that results in a change of direction. Repentance is almost a lost word in our culture. We don't hear it very often, but there cannot be restoration without repentance. There is no real change until you admit that what you are doing is not acceptable to God and you commit yourself to go a different way. People sometimes ask me to pray for them while continuing in something they know is wrong. For example, someone might say, "Would you pray for me? I'm in a relationship that is not right." Sometimes it involves another person who is already married. I tell them, "I'm not going to pray for you. I'm not going to pray for you unless you repent." "What do you mean? Are you willing to end the relationship?" If the answer is no, then prayer isn't the issue. Prayer is not a substitute for repentance. Psalm 66:18 says, "If I regard iniquity in my heart, the Lord will not hear me." You cannot ask God to bless what you are unwilling to surrender. You can't keep doing what you know is wrong and say, "God, would you help me?" No, he's not going to help you do that. Repentance means you come to the place where you see clearly that what you have done is wrong and you turn from it toward God. That is what repentance means. Nothing more, nothing less. So there is recognition and there's often remorse and repentance. Sometimes that's followed by a time of reflection. If you study all of these illustrations from the Bible, you'll discover an interesting thing, that there usually is a parenthesis between the time of repentance and the time of restoration. It takes a while for the soul to heal and the souls of those who have been hurt to heal and for trust to be reestablished. And then finally, after recognition, remorse, repentance, and reflection comes reassignment. Do you remember what God said to Jonah after Jonah ran from God and experienced discipline? And the word of the Lord came to Jonah the second time and he said, "Arise, go to Nineveh, that great city, and preach the message that I will tell you." Does that sound familiar? It should, because that's what he told him before, that he didn't do. God did not discard Jonah. He sent him again. And what did Jesus say to Peter? Listen to this. This is so encouraging. And when they had eaten breakfast, Jesus said to Simon Peter, "Simon, son of Jonah, do you love me more than these?" And he said, "Yes, Lord, you know that I love you." And he said, "Feed my lambs." And he said to him again the second time, "Simon, son of Jonah, do you love me?" And he said to him, "Yes, Lord, you know that I love you." And he said to him, "Tend my sheep." And he said to him the third time, "Simon, son of Jonah, do you love me?" And Peter was grieved because he said to him the third time, "Do you love me?" And he said to him, "Lord, you know all things. You know that I love you." And Jesus said to him, "Feed my sheep." Would you notice, Peter denied the Lord three times and Jesus recommissioned him three times just to make sure that he didn't lose the truth, that he wasn't done with him. There was restoration. There was responsibility. Peter was recommissioned. And he had another opportunity to serve God. As best I know how to say it, holding in balance God's grace and God's justice, the truth of Scripture is that God delights in giving people another opportunity to serve him. Now, I'm not suggesting that consequences disappear or that every situation looks the same, but the principle throughout the Word of God is that God forgives and restores those who truly return to him. Listen to the word of Jeremiah from the Old Testament. What a tremendous illustration this is. Jeremiah said, "I went down to the potter's house, and there he was making something at the wheel. And the vessel that he made of clay was marred in the hand of the potter. So he made it again into another vessel as it seemed good to the potter to make. When the potter saw that the vessel was marred, he didn't throw the clay away. He reshaped it. He reworked it. He made it into something useful again." And that is the picture God gives to us of himself. He does not discard us when we fail. He works with us. He reshapes us. He restores us so that we can be useful again in his hands. Some may misunderstand this. There is a tendency in our culture, even in the church, toward what some call easy beliefism. And that's the idea that you can knowingly do wrong and simply plan to ask for forgiveness later. I've actually had this happen to me as a pastor where people have told me, "I know that what I'm doing is wrong, but I'm going to do it anyway, and I'll ask God to forgive me later." That's not repentance, that's presumption. And that is not what the Bible teaches we should ever do. The Bible says, what shall we say then? Shall we continue in sin that grace may abound? Certainly not. How shall we who died to sin live any longer in it? Grace is not permission to sin. Grace is the power to change. God gives second chances, but they are given to the repentant, not to those who plan their sin in advance. Let me give you one thought to bring all of this into perspective. It comes from Psalm 19. I want to read this passage and then explain it. Who can understand his errors? Cleanse me from secret faults. Keep back your servant from presumptuous sins. Let them not have dominion over me. Then I shall be blameless and I shall be innocent of great transgression. Most of us are encouraged by the truth that God restores. I mean, it's comforting to know that when we fall, when we fail, God offers restoring grace. But Psalm shows us that there are two sides to God's grace. And I want you to listen carefully. There is obviously restoring grace, what God gives after we have fallen and turned back to Him. It is His forgiveness. It is His willingness to reshape the marred vessel. But there's also restraining grace. Restraining grace is what keeps you from falling in the first place. The psalmist prays for both. He says, cleanse me from secret faults. That's restoring grace. And then he said, keep back your servant from presumptuous sin. That's restraining grace. He's saying, Lord, forgive the sins I am not even aware of, but also keep me from willfully stepping into sin because I know you are merciful. Presumption is a dangerous attitude. It says, God will forgive me so I can afford to disobey. Psalm 19 warns against that spirit. It asks God not only to forgive sin, but to prevent it from gaining control. Men and women, when I was growing up back in Ohio, we used to go to a camp right in the middle of Lake Erie. It was called Camp Patmos. It was on a place called Kelly's Island. I remember going there as a young man. Every year we'd go, and every Friday of the camp experience, everybody would gather around a big bonfire. Everybody would be given a little piece of wood. They'd walk up to the bonfire, give their testimony, and throw the wood on the fire. And usually what would happen is they would go up there and confess all the terrible things they'd done over the past year. It was really kind of an exciting moment to go to this campfire and find out what all your friends have been doing all year long. But I remember as a young man feeling kind of strange about that. I sure wasn't a perfect kid. I had my issues. But I grew up in a Christian home. Let me tell you something. My parents were the evidence of God's restraining grace. You got it? I was kept back from so much of the stuff they were exposed to. I mean, don't take this any place you don't want to take it, but I never saw alcohol in my home. I never saw tobacco in my home. I never heard cursing in my home. I grew up in a protected environment by two parents who loved God and wanted to make sure we grew up in an environment where God was central. So when it was my turn to give my testimony and throw my thing on the fire, I didn't know what to say. I was tempted sometimes to make some stuff up, you know? But then I realized, especially when I read this passage, how grateful we should all be for God's restraining grace. You know, it's wonderful to be forgiven of something. It's even more wonderful not to have to be forgiven of it. And when we think about how God restores us when we fail, we should also be thankful for how God protects us. You know, when we get to heaven, we may be able to look back and see how close we came to some areas of fault. I don't know if that'll be true before the tears are wiped away. But I know this, every one of us in this room who names the name of Christ, if you've had any godly influence in your life, you've experienced restraining grace. And tonight, before you lay your head on your pillow, I hope you'll thank God for it. Thank God that He restores you, but thank God that He restrains you. If you're walking with the Lord and you're serving Him and experiencing His blessing, then every day you ought to pray for restraining grace. Pray, God, help me not to presume upon your mercy. Help me to live in a way that I honor you and all that you have given me. That's the balance in Scripture. God protects. One last thought before we close our Bibles. When restoration comes, God does some remarkable things. Moses, after his time in the wilderness, delivered Israel from Egypt. He delivered God's law to God's people, which has been considered by historians to be the greatest piece of jurisprudence that's ever been created. Almost all the laws of the world have some foundation in Moses' law. And then he led Israel for 40 years. David was forgiven and changed, and he went on to write more than 70 Psalms and faithfully led Israel as king. When the prodigal returned, he was given a robe that restored his honor. He was given a ring that restored his authority, and he was given some shoes that restored his status. 7 weeks after Peter denied Jesus and then was forgiven, he preached at Pentecost, and the Bible says 3,000 people were converted. Acts 2:41. After a period of time estranged from the apostle, John Mark went on to write the Gospel of Mark. He reconciled with Paul and became a trusted partner in the gospel. And of course, there's Jonah, the star of our story. On his second chance, he preached in Nineveh. He preached and the city repented, and what some people have said, the greatest revival in the history of the world took place. All of them served and loved God powerfully after they had failed. All of them were given a second chance. And God does some good work with restored vessels. You may think, no, Pastor, you don't know what I've done. No, I don't. What God does, and I can tell you one thing I do know, His grace is sufficient for whatever you've done. If you allow Him to have that part in your life, if you'll ask Him to forgive you and repent, go a different way, God wants to do something great in your life. I hope you let Him do it. That's the book of Jonah right there, that plea to all of us to remember that God is a loving, forgiving God. Don't sell Him short. Give Him the opportunity to work in your life. He wants to use you, even if you failed Him in the past. We're going to take a break for the weekend. I'm so glad that you're with us for this study. Let me remind you again that one of the ways you can really take care of your soul is by being in church on the Lord's Day. It's one of the things you do to feed your soul and put yourself in a place where you can be victorious over the enemy. So don't disregard that. You say, well, I don't like some things. Listen, go to your church and find the things you like and camp on those things. Be a blessing to someone. And God will minister to you if you do that. But you can't get very far without the church. It's God's idea and it's His plan for your life. Make sure you make it a plan for your life this weekend. And we'll see you next week on Monday. Hope you'll be right here with us as we open our Bibles to Jonah once again. Have a good weekend.
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0: 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Currently, it's 78 and clear here at K-Wave. 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
12: I have a question for you today. 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You become a son of God by faith in Christ. There's no other way. I want to say to you, you can be born again by the blood of Christ and be in the family of God. And that's the only way. How can you make sure? Take God at his word. If you trust Christ, then you take God at his word. And he says that you're his son by trusting. Now are we the sons of God? Are you a son of God? You are if you've trusted Christ and you can believe God.
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13: I learned how to give as a little boy while standing in the middle of Skid Row at Christmas time, with my dad putting new toys in my hands, not for me to keep, but to give away. I'm Joe Jordan of Fred Jordan Missions. Let's take three. At our Christmas giveaways on Skid Row, my dad would hand me brand new toys. They were the kind of toys that any kid would want, and he'd point me toward kids my own age, standing in line with their families. My job was to put those toys in those kids' hands. And I'll tell you, it messed me up in the best possible way, because I'd look at a boy who was exactly my size and was holding the toy I wanted for myself, and something clicked inside of me that's never left. The good things in your hands are for giving, and you don't give people your leftovers. There's an old story about Alexander the Great tossing gold coins to a roadside beggar. And when a nobleman protested that copper would have met the man's need, Alexander answered, "Copper coins would suit the beggar's need, but gold coins suit Alexander's giving." And the message was clear. Don't measure the gift by what they deserve. Measure it by who you are and whose you are. That's exactly what God did for us. He didn't give leftovers. He gave his very best, his only son, to die for us. Romans 5 says, while we were yet sinners, Christ died for the ungodly. My dad started Fred Jordan Missions on that principle, and I've run it the exact same way. The people on these streets get gold coin treatment, dignity, respect, our best, because that's what Jesus does for us. So here's my question for you this week. Who's been getting copper coins from you? Minimum effort, leftover attention. Decide today to give them your best instead. The time, the grace, and the dignity that suits a child of the King. 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

0: Welcome to Pastor's Perspective. I'm your host, Brian Perez. It is Thursday, the 10th of September, and we are here live in the studio until 4 o'clock on this Thursday afternoon, as I just said, 4 p.m. Pacific time. That's how late we're going to be here. That's how late we're going to be here, because 4 p.m. is so late. We would love to talk to you today. So if you've got a question about God's Word, give us a call at 888-564-6173. We're also live streaming on Facebook, YouTube, and Instagram, so you can watch what we're doing. There's nothing to see here, really. It's just three people talking, but we're not showing graphics or animation or anything like that. But that doesn't mean you can't watch, and you can partake there in the chat. You guys got to know each other. It's kind of cool when we see those conversations. Keep them civil, of course. I don't need to tell you guys that. Okay, maybe I do. But we'd love to hear from you. If you've got a question, call in to 888-564-6173. You can also send us your questions online in case you can't call in when we're here during the show between 3 and 4 Pacific time, Monday through Friday. You can send those questions through the Pastor's Perspective page at kwave.com or by DMing us on the Pastor's Perspective Instagram, or you can use the Pastor's Perspective Facebook page Messenger. That'll get your question to us too. And if we do read your question on the radio show, we will reach out to you and let you know the date so that you can go find it. We're not going to answer your questions online necessarily. It's not the kind of thing where we can, you're chatting and a pastor is going to answer your question and then you ask a follow-up question. And no, we don't do that online. We can try to do a little bit of it here on the radio, though. So call in to 888-564-6173. And answering your questions today, what?
1: I was going to say, that kind of reminds me of the Dear Abby kind of, I don't know, the questions and answers.
0: Dear Abby, yes. Yeah,
1: I don't know if you remember that.
0: I do, because I wrote to her. She never responded. No, I'm joking. But yes.
1: But we respond here, right?
0: We do.
1: Yes.
0: Kind of, to a point. Yes, we try. We really do. That's Tommy Cota. He's the pastor of Hope Alive Church in Santa Ana. You also hear him here on the weekends on Hope Alive Radio, which has a new time starting this weekend. It's going to be Sundays at 2 p.m. So tune in to hear Tommy at 2 on... Wasn't there a group, Tommy Two Tone? That sounds like a group from the 80s or something. I'll have to look it up.
1: Maybe.
0: Tommy Two Tone.
1: Yeah, I remember Tom Slick.
0: Tom Slick. Who can forget Tom Slick? Of course. Yeah. Phil Metzger is joining us too. He's the pastor of Calvary San Diego. He's joining us from San Diego. What's new, Phil?
2: I don't know who you people are talking about. All these names and all these things you keep bringing. Tom Slick? What is going on? What kind of show is this? What are we doing?
1: Man, that was the Saturday morning cartoon show
0: That's right.
1: I used to watch.
0: That's right. You don't remember Tom Slick and Super Chicken? And
1: Super Chicken.
0: Who can forget Super Chicken?
2: I watched different cartoons.
0: I guess you did.
2: Suckers. I don't know what you're talking about.
0: Super Chicken. Who else was part of that lineup? I don't know. But you knew the job was dangerous when you took it, Fred. That's like a classic line from Super Chicken. And we are getting way off base. So what do you say we start answering some Bible questions? Because that's really what we're here for. 888-564-6173 is our number. And we're going to begin with a question that was submitted online. And then John and Pomona, you'll be our first call. So stick around, John. This person writes, I have a dilemma. I'm a Christian, have been since 2010. I made a dumb decision, but felt that something needed to be done. What is that dumb decision? Well, I'm running for state assembly in California. I was excited, but not anymore. I hate it. I have a passion for justice and God's righteousness. After being endorsed by a major party, I detest them. They have money, but they won't donate to me because I'm a nobody. I'm not a career politician. I'm just a regular citizen. I decided to stand because Sacramento continues to pass legislation that hurts everyone. I read scripture and thought God said to run for office, but now I'm not sure anymore. I'm stressed. I have no donations, no support from police nor city council members, and I wish I never had run. I have also had a desire to move and live with my mom. I love my mom and my family. They need Jesus. I'm not married or have children, and it's still a desire of my heart, being married and having children. I'm 45 and still waiting on God, but I want to suspend the campaign because most likely I won't win, but I still want to try and defeat my opponent. What should I do? Tommy, what do you say?
1: You know, that's a tough thing. And first of all, I want to say I am grateful that what was the person's name again, John?
0: I didn't give the name.
1: Okay.
0: Well, I didn't give the name because, because they're running for office and
1: whoever this person is, I think, you know, it is a good thing that people with godly conviction are being led and to run for places of office. You know, this is an important thing. It's a calling. I believe it's a calling. It's a position that is appointed by God. I think we see these things, you know, Romans chapter number 13. And I also think of what Paul writes to Timothy to pray for those that are in authority. So, you know, we do want to pray for them. But this is a good thing. And I think, you know, regardless of what those circumstances are, you know, that you're faced with, you know, God, I feel if you really feel led, this is what the Lord was leading you to do. You're doing it. And whether or not you, you know, you succeed and win this seat, you know, you can say that you are following the Lord, you know. And I think one of the also the other thing that comes alongside with this and is the spiritual warfare aspect of it, you know. I've had the privilege of connecting and collaborating at times with some of our local politicians and being that this is what the Lord was leading you to do. You're doing it. And whether or not you succeed and win this seat, you know, you can say that you are following the Lord, you know. And I think one of the also the other thing that comes alongside with this and is the spiritual warfare aspect of it, you know. I've had the privilege of connecting and collaborating at times with some of our local politicians and being there at city council and

0: with some prayer. And I just had this overwhelming sense of like just a, like a spiritual oppression. Like this was heavy. And I was like, I felt like I was going to fumble over my words when I pray. And I was like, Lord, I pray all the time. Why am I finding it hard to even pray? And it was after I left, I felt like the Lord speak to me like, you know, there is a very hard and severe spiritual battle and attack in this, you know, within the realm of politics. And this could be something that this person is experiencing, you know, this spiritual warfare, their spiritual battle. It's not easy. I don't think God ever calls anybody to do anything that is easy. And this is something that, you know, especially the way politics are nowadays, this is something that is going to be challenging, where you're going to have to trust the Lord. And, you know, from the financial aspect, you know, to, you know, they're running a whole campaign. And, you know, this is a big uphill battle, I'm sure. But, you know, if God has called you to it, I would encourage you, you know, stick to it. Would let those outcomes be whatever the Lord has, you know, his will be done. That's what I would encourage you to do. And also, like, you know, if you want some more counsel, I would encourage you, like, if, you know, your local church, your pastor, and, you know, your spiritual support that you have around you, connect with them, you know, and because they may have some more insight of, you know, all the details of, you know, not just what's going on with the campaign, but even your personal life and all these things. And so you can get that counsel. So there's wisdom in a multitude of counselors. So seek that counsel. I pray all the time that God would raise up men and women, just believers of God, lovers of Jesus, that would throw their hat in the ring for local politics and whatnot. So
1: it's funny you say that, because I'm looking at you and I'm like, you ought to run for mayor of Pasadena. Why did I say Pasadena? Why was I thinking Pasadena? Santa Ana is what I meant to say.
0: Oh, yeah.
1: Mayor, no. City council, no, something.
0: I pray for our mayor. I get to pray with her very often, and we have a great relationship. She loves the Lord, and she trusts Jesus. So I'll stick to that.
1: All right. Good enough.
0: Yeah.
1: Phil, what do you say?
2: Dakota for mayor.
1: Yeah, exactly.
2: I have nothing to say to the other person. I don't know, man. Move home. Don't move home. Run. Don't run. God's not mad at you either way, man. Just if you want to do it, do it. If you want to quit, you can quit. You're good however you do it. But I'm kind of centered on the idea of like Tommy Cota for like mayor would be good. He could. I mean, we got to set our sights a little higher, guys. I mean, you know. Mayor is great.
0: Man, Pastor of Hope Alive Church is good enough. There you go.
2: That was as much as you ever thought would be possible.
1: That was his goal.
0: When
1: he was 5 years old, he was like, my goal is to be a pastor of Hope Alive Church. But no, seriously, I mean, you've been in Santa Ana all your life, right?
0: Yeah. We have been.
1: Got what it takes, man.
0: Yeah, and so, yeah, pray. And I would encourage all the listeners, you know, this season of politics and voting and is coming up. And so just be mindful, be prayerful, and just know, especially with your local politics, just know who's running and, you know, seek the Lord and pray for them. Yeah,
1: for sure. All right. Let's go to the phones. 888-564-6173. Here is John in Pomona, who listens to K-Wave. Hey, John, what's your question for us today?
3: My question is, as a Christian man for at least 25 years now, I live with my parents. I've had MS, multiple sclerosis, for 24 years. And I am a Christian man, and I'm just trying to be a better witness for my family. I live with my family, my parents and my brother. And I just want to know how I can be a better witness. I don't get out much. I have multiple sclerosis, so the heat affects me bad. You know, things like that. I can't really go out too much. I don't drive anymore. I've had multiple sclerosis 24 years, and I just want to be a better witness. Even in the home meeting today, I try to.
1: Yeah.
3: Not everybody wants to hear the Bible. I do read the Bible, the one-year Bible every day. I'm reading a little bit of the Word every day. And at night, I'll read the Book of John. Well, tonight, I'm reading the Book of John now. I'm in chapter 8 tonight. I'll be reading that. But I just keep reading the Word. That's all I can do.
1: So what's your definition of an effective Christian man, John?
3: A man that actually reaches out to people, just to talk to people, just to say, hey, how are you today? And how do you have a relationship with God? And if you don't, would you like one?
1: Mm-hmm.
3: You know, just have a conversation with somebody. You should be a more outgoing Christian kind of guy. I'm very outgoing. You can tell I'm talking on the phone like blah blah blah. I'm sorry. You know what I'm saying? I'm really for Christ.

0: I really need him.
1: Phil, what do you say to John?
2: I mean, John, I don't know what you're like. I mean, how to be more effective? Just be a Christian. I think, I don't know if you're like, if the illness, if you feel like your illness is holding you back, I can guarantee you from God's economy, it is not holding you back. I guess that's maybe the most important thing I could tell you is that, like, so many people, there's just so many people in scripture and then in history that have had debilitating disease, but God used them. And so, you know, I don't know that like I like that you asked the question, Brian, what would be an effective Christian? You know, the Bible's idea of effective, like, and is a faithful, like, steward, like, be a faithful steward, just be faithful where you are. If you're not able to go out and go preach to lots of people, just be faithful with what's in your life. Like, your illness is not holding you back from what God has for you. It might be frustrating. Don't get me wrong. I'm not saying it's no big deal. I'm just saying, like, if this is where God has you and what God has in your life, like, live that life. And it sounds like you are. Just live that one. And that's the most effective. God, when you get to heaven, when we all get to heaven, God's not going to be like, oh man, if you should have been able to do a lot more, but you couldn't, and that's your fault. Come on. God knows exactly who you are, where you are, and why you are. And just enjoy the fact that God loves you and be a faithful steward in with what you can and with what you have.
1: Tommy?
3: Yeah. You know, I think that's it. You know, John, just kind of the exhortation and encouragement you got from Pastor Phil. And if I would add anything, is just continue just to pray and ask the Lord to fill you with the Holy Spirit and really rely and depend on the leading of the Holy Spirit where he would lead you, you know, and as you even said, it's like you're a talkative guy. It sounds like you enjoy talking with people and so just keep doing what you're doing and rely on the Holy Spirit and his direction. And man, God will open up those doors and he'll use you. He'll use anybody that's just willing to be available for the kingdom of God. So yeah, just keep doing it.
1: Isn't it crazy? Here we have someone like John who's like, I wish I could do more. I wish I could get out. I wish I could, you know, but then there's other people who probably can do all those things and they're just,
3: yeah,
1: you know,
3: funny you say, I was thinking that very thing, that same thing right now. It's like, man, you know, how often people are just, they rather, you know, was it called doom scroll their TikTok, you know, for hours on end rather than, you know, hey, how can I just go and share the gospel with somebody right now? So
1: yeah, very true.
2: But it's also, I think it's like such a, like a indicator of human nature. We always want the other thing. So like if we're bedridden, we want to be, you know, if we're sick, we want to be out. If we're out, we want to be home. Like if we, it's always like, we always want the other thing, you know, that's a, if that isn't an indicator of the human heart.
1: Yeah. The grass is always greener, right?
2: Yeah.
3: Yeah. But that's a lie too.
1: That's true.
2: Yeah. It's always greener where you water it.
3: Yeah. That's right. Yeah.
1: Very true. On Pastor's Perspective, the number to call is 867-5309. No, it's not. That's actually the song by Tommy Two Tone. That's what I was thinking. Yes. I knew that was a band or something from
3: the 80s.
1: Is that
3: the song they sing?
1: That's the 867. That's the only song. The one hit wonder.
3: Yeah.
1: But that's who I was thinking of. All right. Let's talk to David in Orlando, who listens to us on the K-Wave app. Thank you, David, for downloading the app and for calling 888-564-6173.
4: Sure. My question has to do with the ashes of people that are cremated. My nephew has had the ashes of his parents for some time, and recently it came up in a question because we were going to be burying my brother, and I had told him that we have another plot that if he wanted to use it to bury his parents' ashes, he could use it. And then he brought up the point that, well, even though he's been having these ashes for some time, he was thinking about the possibility of spreading the ashes somewhere. So it made me wonder, as a Christian, is that any dishonoring to the person by way of just spreading the ashes somewhere, or should we honor the person by actually burying the ashes or keeping them at home? Is there any Christian understanding of that through history, that did people actually ever spread the ashes of people? And is that a good thing or bad thing? Or does it really, is it just an individual idea for the Christian?
1: That's a good question, because often we will hear from people who say, is it okay? Is cremation okay? Or do you have to be buried? So David's kind of taking it a step further with a person who's already been cremated. What to do with the ashes? Just bury them?

0: scatter them. What do you say, Phil? Start with you.
1: Yeah, sorry, my internet got a little unstable. So if it cuts out, I'm the new Bobby Conway on the show. I'm taking over for
0: you're
1: Bobby.
0: You're going to freeze.
2: Lock up.
1: Frozen.
0: Yes. Yes.
1: Yeah.
2: So that, keep smiling.
1: Yeah. Always smile now. Yeah. Yeah, that is a good question because, yeah, we are normally asked the question of like burial or cremation and not this one. The simple, just to be really clear, the clearest answer is no, there is no like right way or Christian way or biblical way or even historical way. Remember, cremation is something that is far more in terms of like the speed of cremation is far more modern than it is historical. However, remember, when they would, you know, when we would bury someone in the past, burying them in the ground, the long process of cremation, right, that their body is going to ashes. So cremation is inevitable for all of us in the end. In terms of, you know, do you keep them, you know, is it the most honoring? The truth is I think the questions you got to ask are like, what did the person want? Did they already express their wishes? You know, oh, you know, do whatever, you know, my family knows I do not care. I do not care. I'm with Jesus. I do not care. You know, I don't want you. I mean, I guess I do care. I don't want to be kept on some mantle or fireplace. It's just weird and creepy. I don't want that. But some really do. That's a way of honoring their family. And I respect that. So I would think that if there had already been pre-expressed wishes, I would follow those. If not, as a family, you do what you think you want to do. And you honor that family member the way you want to honor them. No one gets to tell you. God is not concerned one way or the other. Burial on a mantle, ashes spread, all of these are great ways of honoring a person's life.
0: Tommy?
3: No, I thought that was very well said. Nothing really to add to that. It is a personal thing, and connect with your family and see, you know, just what you pray over it and kind of be led by the Lord.
0: What do you think, David? Does that help you?
4: Yeah, that kind of frees me up to like you were saying about having the options of how the person maybe feels about it themselves. My nephew is a believer, however, he's not a real strong practicing believer, and so I think for him, the idea of just spreading the ashes was more or less just something that he may have heard from his father, but I don't think he ever had any instructions as to where to spread the ashes. And so he's just kept the ashes at his home for now. But at the same time too, he's been thinking about it because he doesn't want to leave the ashes to his children to just continue to carry on these ashes if it's not something that they really want to deal with themselves. So I think for a while he was thinking of the possibility of burying them, but now he's possibly thinking about the possibility of spreading them.
0: Yeah.
4: So they just don't gather dust in his home, I guess.
0: Yeah.
3: Yeah. Yeah.
0: Phil?
3: Yeah.
1: You know, yeah. I mean, those are real things, you know, like, oh gosh, do I want to pass this down to my kids? And the answer is no, probably not. So yeah, then it becomes a topic of conversation. I certainly don't think that this is a matter of like Christianity or like whether we certainly want him to walk with the Lord and have a good walk with the Lord. But regardless of that, the decision-making process for those things is not, you know, there's no right or wrong on that. God bless you guys and help you guys to just navigate through all that stuff.
0: For sure.
3: Yeah. Yeah. And, you know, when Dave, when you were talking the second time I was just thinking of the whole matter of grief, you know, because that can also be a part of it too. And it sounds like this has been some time. So maybe there's already some healing, because I do know sometimes people want to hold on to the ashes. You know, it's just they're going through a process of grief and everything. And those are just some things to keep in mind. This could actually, you know, be like a somewhat of just healing, you know, continued healing for, you know, grief and sorrow. So those are also some things just to consider. Consider, you know, everyone's in a good, healthy place, you know, with their grief. And this is also a great time to really invite the Lord in to help with that whole grief process. But yeah, so.
0: David, thank you for your phone call today from Orlando, Florida. 888-564-6173. Let's read another question that was submitted online. This one through the Pastor's Perspective page at kwave.com, which you can easily get to if you scan the QR code. If you're watching right now on Facebook, YouTube, or Instagram, just zap that code and it'll take you right to the page. And this one's also anonymous. Do you believe in demonic oppression of believers? And if so, what does that look like? Bill.
1: I do believe in demonic oppression of believers. Oppression is something that, the Bible tells us pretty consistently, especially in the New Testament, that we will have trouble in this life. We will have tribulation. The devil is real, and he is the enemy of God. The Bible already tells us that he has been defeated and will be defeated. I always like to remind people when we say oppression, we want to separate that from possession. So the idea of the devil possessing a Christian would mean taking control of a believer, of which I do not believe, and I believe the scriptures support me on this, that a believer cannot be possessed. But oppression, Paul speaks about in Ephesians, the fiery darts of the enemy, that's oppression. And so what can that look like? It can look like discouragement. And maybe that's self-caused discouragement, or maybe it's demonic discouragement. It can look like fear. I certainly have experienced this personally, where I just recognize a level of fear in me that feels out of the ordinary. Mm. And I even wonder, Lord, is this demonic? And because fear is not from the Lord. And even had senses at times of like, gosh, I really think this fear is demonic. I'm just giving a couple experiences or expressions of that, but there's so many. Oppression is something that the devil is consistently wanting to do against believers. He wants you distracted, discouraged, defeated. He wants to steal, kill, and destroy. And so oppression is a real thing.
0: Mm-hmm. Tommy.
3: Oh, yeah. The devil's a liar, isn't he? Yeah. And, I think this is one of the reasons why, too, because of the spiritual and demonic oppression that the Apostle Paul does write in Ephesians, the armor of God, just to be fully equipped with the armor of God, the helmet of salvation, breastplate of righteousness, all these different pieces to the armor, because this battle that we are in, it is a spiritual battle. It is very real. And just as what Pastor Phil is saying, the devil don't care, he don't care who we are. He don't care how long you've been a Christian. He doesn't care what you have or what you don't have. He's going to constantly come against us to bring this, this oppression and this spiritual battle, this spiritual fight to keep the believer silent, and to cripple the believer, just like what Pastor Phil was saying, fear, that's a huge one. So, be armored up with the armor of God.
0: You said right now that he doesn't care how long you've been a Christian. I would think that sometimes he seems to attack people who have been walking with the Lord for a longer period of time, because either A, they might think, oh yeah, I'm cruising to heaven at this point. I know where I'm going. I've got my routine down and everything else. But then he will attack the most seasoned saint. And then we see people who have been walking with the Lord forever, and all of a sudden they're doubting. And it's just like, whoa, what's going on here?
3: Yeah. Yeah. I kind of see it in the sense like those darts are still coming, but they may be different. The darts look different. If you're more of a seasoned,
0: but there are darts.
3: There's still fiery darts. There's still this attack of the devil, that comes against us, And when I was saying, it's like the devil don't care who we are. It doesn't matter. Like he doesn't, oh man, we've been coming against this guy for 10 years. Let's ease up on him. It's Christmas. Let's give him a break. No, he don't care. He's going to constantly, just come at us. And I'm sure many of us that are probably listening right now is like, oh yeah, we get that. So.
0: Yeah,
3: the armor of God is to be, let's be mindful of that. So important.
0: Indeed. Phil, did you want to comment or should we go to the next question?
1: Yeah, we can go on. That's good. Tommy, I loved that. Appreciated that. And it's a good conversation about how, like, man, I wish that the longer I was a Christian, the less that happened. But it doesn't seem. And at the same time, it's like I even have discovered that, like, apathy becomes a demonic oppression of, like, what do I mean? I mean, like, you get used to certain areas of your life that may come under attack, and then you you like, you're not guarding your flank. You're not guarding, mm-hmm. you know, that part of my life is good. I've gotten
3: through that one. Yeah.
1: I've already fought those battles. I'm good to go. And then that comes back and you're like, what in the world just happened? You know? Yeah. So it's really good. Good stuff, Tommy and Brian.
0: Dean, Huntington Beach, you're up next. Thanks for listening to K-Wave. Thanks for calling 888-564-6173.
2: Thank you, guys. My question is, if somebody that you know or we know that we're not sure if they were a Christian or not, and they passed away, does it do any good for us to pray for them after they're gone?
0: Like to pray for their salvation? Pray that they'll...
2: Yeah.
0: Okay.
2: Yeah, or just, you know, make it clear, have the Lord make it clear that, yeah, they did accept at one time, or, you know, give you some kind of, I don't know, you know, where you get rid of the doubt, you know, or something like that, where, you know, you're sure that they went to heaven.
0: Mm-hmm.
2: If you're not sure, you know.
0: Is this something affecting you and your family personally, or are you just wondering?
2: Yeah, my son, he took his own life a while back.
0: Oh, man.
2: I'm not totally sure, you know, and I've talked to him about the Lord many times, and sometimes it seemed like it was getting through to him and he believed. And then other times it was like he kind of doubted the whole thing. And so I'm not sure. He says he accepted the Lord at one time, but I don't know. I mean, is it possible for somebody who accepted the Lord to then later say they're not sure if it's real or not? You know, I don't know if that's true conversion or not, you know, and I've prayed to the Lord, you know, that he accepted his soul, but I just haven't got any, you know, confirmation in my spirit about it.
0: So how long ago did this happen? How long have you been struggling with this, Dean?
2: About 3 weeks.
0: Man, not the kind of thing that you want to be. I mean, on top of the fact that you lost your son, the way you lost your son, and now even like wondering, where's his soul right now? I mean, that's not something we wish upon anybody. But Dean, we're going to give you our answer when we come back from the break, because I want to make sure that we're not just going to give you a quick 30-second, you know, time for commercials. So we'll pick this up when we return here on Pastor's Perspective. I'm Brian Perez here with Pastors Tommy Cota and Phil Metzger. Going to be here till 4 o'clock. 888-564-6173 is the number to call. That's 888-564-6173. If you're watching online, Facebook, YouTube, Instagram, call in. We've got a line open just for you. 888-564-6173. Want to do the extended dance remix of the song? Let's do it!

0: I learned how to give as a little boy while standing in the middle of Skid Row at Christmas time, with my dad putting new toys in my hands, not for me to keep, but to give away. I'm Joe Jordan of Fred Jordan Missions. Let's take three. At our Christmas giveaways on Skid Row, my dad would hand me brand new toys. They were the kind of toys that any kid would want, and he'd point me toward kids my own age, standing in line with their families. My job was to put those toys in those kids' hands. And I'll tell you, it messed me up in the best possible way, because I'd look at a boy who was exactly my size and was holding the toy I wanted for myself, and something clicked inside of me that's never left. The good things in your hands are for giving, and you don't give people your leftovers. There's an old story about Alexander the Great tossing gold coins to a roadside beggar. And when a nobleman protested that copper would have met the man's need, Alexander answered, "Copper coins would suit the beggar's need, but gold coins suit Alexander's giving." And the message was clear. Don't measure the gift by what they deserve. Measure it by who you are and whose you are. That's exactly what God did for us. He didn't give leftovers. He gave his very best, his only son, to die for us. Romans 5 says, "While we were yet sinners, Christ died for the ungodly." My dad started Fred Jordan Missions on that principle, and I've run it the exact same way. The people on these streets get gold coin treatment, dignity, respect, our best, because that's what Jesus does for us. So here's my question for you this week. Who's been getting copper coins from you? Minimum effort, leftover attention. Decide today to give them your best instead. The time, the grace, and the dignity that suits a child of the King. Will you help us continue giving gold coin love on Skid Row? 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I'm Joe Jordan of Fred Jordan Missions. 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
4: All right, we are back here on Pastor's Perspective, and let's go back to Dean in Huntington Beach, who called 888-564-6173. His son committed suicide a few weeks ago, and Dean's just wondering, how do I have assurance that he's in the arms of Jesus right now? What do you guys say, Phil?
5: Dean, how old was your son? I know we didn't, just to bring you back into the combo, how old was your son?
6: He was 34.
5: All right. Yeah, man. Listen, I mean, obviously you're hearing our own like sadness for you. 3 weeks, so fresh. We're truly sorry. And we'll make sure to pray for you and your family before we kind of finish on this. You know, the question that you're asking is, you know, where it started to where I think we need to be is a little different. The question, you know, can we pray to people that have passed away? You know, the Bible's pretty clear on this. The answer is no. There is no, once a person is passed from this life into the next life, that connection, from our perspective, we don't have access to them anymore in that same way. We have their memory. We have honoring and respecting their lives. We have making sure that their memory is remembered here on earth. But what we don't have, and Luke 16 kind of speaks to that, Jesus speaks about that, that there is a divide between the eternal and the temporary, and we're currently in the temporary. And this isn't me trying to tell you, like, I'm sorry, but that's that. It's simply to say this, like, And I'm sorry for you because of what's happened and the way things have happened. It leaves you with a lot of doubts and a lot of questions. And I want to encourage you, while you can't pray to your son, you can pray to God. And I'm certain you have. I'm not suggesting you haven't. I would really encourage you to continue to ask the Lord for what you're asking. You're wanting some kind of assurance. No one but God could give that to you. No one. It seems like even your son couldn't give that to you. That's something you would need to be talking to the Lord about, that he would give you that peace, that he would give you that sense of assurance, one way or the other. It's not something your son can do for you now, but it's certainly something that God can do in your life.
4: Mm-hmm. We were talking earlier about how the devil deceives and destroys and everything else. And Tommy, you just flat out said it. The devil is a liar. Yeah. So when Dean starts thinking these thoughts of, I don't think my son is with Jesus. I mean,
7: yeah.
4: Could just be a dart.
7: Yeah. And that, and also just that oppression and everything to keep Dean and his family, you know, in a place of despair. And Dean, I was going to pretty much say the same thing that Pastor Phil said, in the sense of, like, the best person to pray to in times like this is Jesus, our Lord and our Savior, because he is the one who can bring comfort, you know, and also bring assurance and bring some clarity. And if I remember, just when you first called, you said that your son, there was a point in your son's life where you said that he did believe, like he did confess Jesus. Am I correct in that?
6: Yeah.
7: Okay. That's, well, you know, that's, I'm just going.

0: Ahead.
1: I'm sorry. My question kind of is, like, once, like later on, he had doubts. And so, I mean, does that mean that his conversion wasn't real? But my question was more or less, you know, if I pray to the Lord for my son's soul, will he, you know, not change his mind, but I mean, will he, you know, accept my son, even though, you know I'm not, I can't talk to my son or anything mm-hmm. like that, but I mean, you know what I mean? Is it possible to pray to God for someone else's soul after they're passed, or is it, you know, they made their choice while they were here and that's just it, you know?
0: Well, our souls are received by the Lord when we enter eternity. Our souls are received by the Lord. If there was a point in our life where we confessed Jesus as our Lord and Savior. Now, it doesn't mean that as we confess our Jesus as Lord and Savior that people don't struggle and even people don't have doubt, because that is a very real thing. That's part of, like, I think that spiritual journey and, you know, that the spiritual battle that we go through. And this is one of the reasons why, you know, we as pastors, we encourage people, hey, go to church. Be, you know, be a part of a church family, because the battle is very real. The devil is a liar, and he's going to want to, you know, get a person to doubt their salvation. And it sounds like that might be where your son might have been in his life, you know, struggling with the doubt, going back and forth. But, you know, I think of what Jesus says in the Gospel of John, you know, when they were asking, the people were asking Jesus, what is the work that we must do then? And Jesus, his response was there in the Gospel of John chapter 6, like the work of God is to believe, to believe in him. You know, that's the work. That's what we do, you know, and so that's what God sees, you know, and God is a righteous judge. He sees righteously, you know, and when a person believes, it doesn't say, you know, it's not that God says, okay, well, I'm, you know, if all these mistakes and all this doubts, if they add up to this, then I, you know, I'm going to disqualify you, or I'm going to dismiss you. That's not God's heart, you know, because he understands the kind of challenges that we go through and everything. And he knows the details of your son's life, you know, in that moment when your son said that he did believe. You know, God sees that, you know, and God's a righteous judge. He sees things the way that we don't see them. His ways are higher than our ways, the Bible says, you know. And so, Dean, those are some of the things that I would encourage you, like, just to lean in, you know, to these kinds of promises and to what, you know, into the gospel, into the word of God, and continue to pray, because God is the one who can bring this comfort and also assurance in your life, you know. And it's by faith we believe these things. And so that may be where the Lord is wanting you to grow in as well, you know, is like in your faith and your trust and just the mercy and the goodness of God, because he is a merciful God. Don't ever forget that.
2: That's true. Phil, would you pray for Dean and his family?
3: Yeah, I'd love to. Father, we are grieved mm-hmm. for what's happening in Dean's family, and we just ask for grace, Lord. Mm. Lord, you've given us this life to really, truly make it count for you, to live for you, to choose you, to follow you. And I pray that for Dean and his family, that they would just look at their situation and say, it's so worth it to follow Jesus. It's so worth it to know him and to love him. And I do pray that you would just bring your peace over their lives, that you would guard them from the lies of an enemy that wants to just bring them to despair. And as brutal and as heartbreaking as this moment is, God, just be very present. We trust you even when we have nothing else to hold on to. So help and hold them now in Jesus' name, Lord. Amen.
0: Amen.
2: Amen. And if everybody watching and listening can keep Dean and his family in prayer, we would appreciate that. 888-564-6173 is our number. Let's talk to Betsy and Wildemar listening on K-Wave. Looks like you have a follow-up question. Betsy, go ahead.
4: Yes, thank you, and I will keep praying for Dean's family.
2: Thank you, Betsy.
4: I just have a follow-up question, and it's something that I already talked to my kids about. You know, I do want to be buried. I do not want to be cremated, because my understanding is that we want to live, you know, our lives by example, and who's the best person to follow is Jesus. and Jesus was buried. So that's where I come from, you know, about the, you know, burying someone or have myself when I go on to be with the Lord, you know, to be buried, because that's what Jesus did when he was here walking on earth. So that's basically my follow-up question that I have. But I really appreciate one of the pastors saying that, you know, nowadays the modern cremation is just a speedy one. We're all going to be in a way cremated, right, when we're in buried and the time goes by. But just that, you know, I just wanted to get that out there. If you could maybe give me a little bit of insight on that. Am I wrong by thinking that?
2: Tommy, start with you. Yeah.
0: Well, Bessie, thank you for your question. And you're right. Jesus was buried, but he didn't stay buried. Remember, he resurrected. So he was buried there in the tomb for 3 days and he resurrected. And he is no longer in the tomb. And that's where our hope lies, you know, in the resurrection of Jesus Christ. Now, I think when it comes to like these kinds of things, burial, they're very traditional. I think these are a lot of, you know, just family traditions and, you know, and things like that. But, you know, at the end of the day, just as Bessie, as you said, you know, we're all going to, you know, as the Bible says, you know, we will all return to dust. You know, and cremation just does it a lot quicker than the natural elements do. And so, and at the end, as our hope is in Christ, we also will be resurrected with Christ. So we won't stay buried or we won't stay, you know, in that state of, you know, just ashes or anything. We will all be resurrected in our resurrected bodies with Christ. You know, so I think just that's something to remember. You know, if we want to say, well, I want to be buried because Jesus was buried. Well, he didn't stay buried. He was only there for 3 days and he rose again from the dead and he's still alive today and in his resurrected state. So I think that's the bigger thing to be mindful of.
2: Phil, Jesus wasn't cremated. Does that mean we shouldn't be either?
3: Yeah, Betsy, first of all, I love your name. I love the name Betsy. I think that's just great. I love it. Betsy, Jesus was buried in a cave. He was not buried in the ground. So again, to be very technical to your question about following Jesus's example, frankly, you and I cannot afford to follow Jesus's example. For many, many centuries, the wealthy would do that in what we call mausoleums. The idea was to kind of, you know, create a man-made cave. But Jesus wasn't buried in the ground like we do today. So in that sense, the word buried is really not correct. Jesus was not buried in the sense that you and I think of being buried today. He was entombed or enshrined in a sense and then rose from the dead. And so we can't use the example of Jesus and say we need to follow his example. The other thing I would just add, Betsy, just as a very, very practical, and because we all have family or friends that say like, oh, I definitely want to be buried. And you know what my encouragement when they talk about those things, and these are important conversations that I think people should have. Anyone who's saying, I want to be buried, I want a casket, I want the whole thing, save now, buy your plot now, start now, because you'll have to, you will be it'll be a serious burden upon family who wants to honor your wishes. But if you haven't done that already, the costs are unbelievable. It's unbelievably expensive to die. And I mean, no disrespect in it. I just mean to say, you know, one, it's not the example of Jesus because he was buried in a cave. And two, if you do want that, and there's nothing wrong with that, start planning now because it's very expensive.
0: That is so true.
2: Betsy, what do you think?
4: Thank you. Thank you. I was just going to say, if you want to come visit, I have one in Hollywood in Riverside.
2: Hollywood, really?
3: Wait, what do you have? You have
4: Hollywood.
2: Oh, Hollywood. I thought you said Hollywood. I was going to say, okay.
3: I'm not going to Hollywood. What's going on, Betsy? Come on now.
2: Now, Hollywood, is that what it's called?
4: Yes, uh-huh.
2: You've already bought it and everything.
4: Mm-hmm. Yes.
0: All right. That's good. Yeah. I hear a lot of people. A lot of people are doing that or have done that. You know, they've already prepared, and that way, just like what Pastor Phil said, is, you know, take the burden off the family and all that stuff. Everything's already ready to go.
2: Yep. Yeah. All right, Betsy, thanks for your phone call. Now we'll go to Jamie, and then Chris, you'll be up next. Hey there, Jamie. What's your question for Pastors Phil and Tommy? Thanks for calling 888-564-6173. What's going on?
5: Well, hi, Pastor. Thank you guys for taking your time today just to answer questions and be servants of the Lord. I just wanted to, like, pretty much, you know, ask when we get fear, because I've experienced that fear you were talking about. It just comes from nowhere, and it's a very, very strange kind of feeling, but I know what it is. And, you know, I know fear is not from God, but I've felt that. And I want to know, like, when that happens, what do you do?
2: I was going to ask you the same question, Jamie. How do you handle it when you feel that fear?
5: I immediately pray.
2: Mm-hmm. Okay.
5: You know, and I just start asking the Lord, you know, to help me. And I ask God, like, what is this? Where is this coming from? I know that fear is not from you.
2: Mm-hmm.
5: So take it. You know, that's the only thing. But it's a very, very strange and strong presence of fear.
2: Mm. Tommy?
5: And I never felt it before. I'm 50 now. You know what I mean? Like, this is something new.
0: Yeah.
5: But I do have a prayer closet, and I go and I try to hit my knees every day,
2: mm-hmm.
5: you know,
0: yeah.
5: even though I'm in a closet. So it's like, I'm just wondering, like, is this something new? What's going on?
0: Yeah. You know, Jamie, that's a, you know, well, great question. And, you know, these are seasons, and these are moments. These are things that a lot of believers, you know, go through, you know, the spiritual warfare and the spiritual attack. And, you know, when you're asking, you know, how to pray, you know, I think one of the best things to do, when you're in your prayer closet is, yeah, continue to do that. Continue to connect with God. You know, I think the single best weapon that we have, you know, when it comes to these kinds of things is prayer with the Word of God. And so I would encourage you, like, when you pray the Word of God, you know, be mindful of the promises of Scripture, you know, of the things of God, you know, just in, whether in the gospel or in the letters or the book of Psalms, wherever the Lord might be leading you, but just be mindful, you know, of these things, because, you know, one of the things that comes to my mind, when I just feel personally, when I feel overwhelmed with fear and just anxiety and everything, it's like, you know, no weapon formed against me shall prosper. You know, these are the things, and that just kind of helps me to, like, be spiritually emboldened, you know, to push past. And, you know, we pray for boldness. And I think, you know, sometimes we think of like boldness, and when the Bible talks about boldness, is like, okay, I want this boldness to be loud and, you know, to kind of be arrogant. But the idea of this boldness is to, like, push past the fears that come against us. You know, I want to be filled with boldness, you know, to trust the Word of God, to live the Word of God, you know, to go out and even to share the Word of God. And, you know, the fear of the world and just the spiritual attack that we get sometimes wants to oppress us and keep us back. But that's, you know, one of the things that I try to encourage myself in and remind myself is that not only do I want to pray, but I want to pray the Word of God. I want to be mindful and filled with God's Word, you know, because that is our sword. You know, the Word of God is the sword that we have, you know, in this spiritual battle. So, that's one thing that I would encourage you with, is to pray the Word of God.
2: Mm. Phil?
3: I think that's a great, I mean, I was thinking all those exact same things. I love, you know, like, when fear gets us, I mean, boy, it's such a pivotal moment when you realize, when you're able to, like, call it what it is. Once you see it for what it is, then it's like, there's all this new power that God gives because you're walking in something that's true. What's hard for me is when I don't see it for what it is, and it just feels overwhelming. And so I thought what Tommy shared was just brilliant.
2: Jamie, does this help
3: Jamie?
5: It does help me. And I would like to say something to Dean. I hope he's still listening. I lost, he wasn't my child, but it was somebody I took care of for some years, and he committed suicide. I want to say it's been about 5-6 years now. And what I do, you know, the first couple of years, I would feel guilty, like, oh my God, I could have said something, I should have did something, I did, you know, da-da-da. You go into all these things in your mind. One thing that delivered me from that and my other sons, because I have three sons, is that we trust in the Word of God. And at the end of the day, we have to trust that His Word doesn't return back void to us. Mm. And I want Dean to hold on to that because, you know, God, like you said, God is merciful. And we don't know if He was talking to God on the way to see Him. So I keep my faith, my spirits high in that sense, because it's like we taught Him the way. And mm-hmm. even though sometimes you think they're not paying attention, they are. Mm-hmm. And we've got to trust in His Word. His Word is strong. It doesn't come back void.
2: Well, thank you for that, Jamie. Very encouraging. Dean, hope you're still listening here on Pastor's Perspective. 888-564-6173. Chris in Riverside listening to K-Wave. Hello.
6: Yeah.
2: Hey, Chris. Hello. What's your question, man?
6: What is the church's position, or I guess just you guys, since you're on the radio today, about people who pray over inanimate objects with the belief that these inanimate objects, having received the powerful healing prayer of the congregation, will in fact heal people of their illnesses and diseases?
2: Is this something they do at your church, or why are you asking, Chris?
6: I'm asking because my wife was given a gift of a hand towel, which a church that a relative of ours goes to, so it's not our church, prayed over and then mailed to her because she had an accident this summer and she's been in and out of the hospital. And they basically said, hey, listen, you know, we've prayed over this washcloth, this wash towel. If you wrap it around your arm, you know, the Lord will heal it. And I told her, you know, this seems very superstitious. Jesus doesn't need to work through a hand towel to heal your arm. And she doesn't have the heart to kind of not try it. So she tried it. And I said, so did the magic hand towel work? And she said, I do feel better. And so I just want to know what your guys' opinion is of people who are doing that. They're not charging us money. So it's not like a get rich quick scheme like you see on TV.
2: Right.
6: These are just people who I think genuinely believe that if the congregation prays over this, you know, hand towel, and then you wrap it around, that you will be healed.
2: Hmm.
6: It's like your opinion on that.
2: All right, Phil, start with you.
3: Yeah, no, not for it. I don't see it in scripture as a thing. Like we see people being, all right, let me start this over. Can God heal in any way that He wants to? The answer is yes. So can God use a cloth? Yes. A woman with an issue of blood in the Bible reached out and touched the hem of Jesus's garment and was made whole. So can God and has God, certainly. Is that like a pattern that we're supposed to practice in the New Testament? The answer is no. So I am thankful that they didn't, you know, there was no charge involved or like, hey, you could go online and buy our cloth and all. So it doesn't sound like it's anything like that. And I'm not even doubting the sincerity of these people who believe this is like an important thing. But, you know, the scriptures speak to us about, and I'm glad your wife feels better. That's great too. I mean, like, whatever, like, I'm not going to be against that. That's cool. Praise God. I'm glad she feels better. I personally won't attribute it to the cloth. I will attribute it to the power of God, regardless of anything else. You know, the Bible's exhortation for us when we're sick, and James, it says to call for the elders and anoint with oil, and the prayer of faith will save the sick. And so we're called to lay hands on people. I'm not a big fan of like the game of telephone, passing it forward with some inanimate object. My faith is in the power of God. Mm-hmm. And so, but I'm glad for your wife to have experienced some relief. That's great too.
2: Yeah. Mm. Tommy?
0: Yeah, no, I think that was great, Phil. And I would 100% agree. I think a lot of this kind of ideas, they come, you know, from when you read in the book of Acts in chapter number 19, you know, it says that, you know, God did extraordinary, yeah, like crazy kind of miracles, that even a handkerchief, you know, was, you know, that was through the apostles, that the handkerchief that was touched by them was bringing healing. And but this was at a moment of time, this apostolic time, and God was using that, and that was extraordinary kind of miracles. But I think a lot of times people, even now in churches or leaders and pastors or whatnot, they say, okay, well, we're going to continue to do that. So, you know, go buy a pallet of handkerchiefs and we're going to pray over them. And now we're just going to mail them and let people know that, hey, you know, it takes the focus off of Jesus. Number one, it takes the 100% focus off of Jesus, you know, and it's just like as what Pastor Phil said, it's the prayer of faith, you know, that heals. And it's Jesus is the one who does the healing, as, you know, according to, you know, how he wills. And so I would caution people, like, you know, if you're like, man, let me go to this website and, you know, let me buy this little 3-ounce bottle of water or whatever, you know, for $200 because there's a promise of healing in it, or, you know, and it doesn't sound like, Chris, that's what you're talking about. You know, you said there was no money involved or anything, but there is a whole lot of people that are being ripped off literally because of these kinds of thoughts and ideas. And so I would caution people from entertaining that. Just keep your focus on Jesus. He is the miracle worker. He's the one who does the healing. It's not in these objects that's been prayed over by who knows who.
2: 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We're going to be here again tomorrow between 3 and 4. Lord willing, Mike Fabares from Focal Point Radio is going to be joining us. He's the pastor of Compass Bible Church in Aliso Viejo. It looks like he'll be here tomorrow. And we can't wait to be on with you again. God bless you guys. Thanks for watching and listening to Pastor's Perspective.

0: 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I'm Ron Beaver. 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K-Wave Community Connection airs on 107.9 FM Saturdays at 11:45 a.m. and on 11:10 a.m. at 2:15 p.m. And you can watch all the extended K-Wave Community Connection interviews by visiting K-Wave's YouTube channel. Well, as the famous theologian Ferris Bueller once said, life moves pretty fast, and if you don't stop and look around once in a while, you could miss it. Well, up next, Pastor Philip DeCourcy takes us to Ecclesiastes 3 as we learn how to live life with a purpose and enjoy every moment as we serve God, seeking His will. Know the truth. 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
1: 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Help me, I can't see. 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And do the next thing. Answer the bell. Round 7. I don't know. I lost track. And I just stood. I didn't know what I was doing. I just stood in the mouth of that alley, and I yelled at the top of my voice, follow the sound of my voice. Follow the sound of my voice. There's light this way. 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
7: There's a 100% chance that you and I will die. 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It's not morbid, it's motivating. The press of death should cause us to squeeze all that we can out of life.

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1: For a number of years, a clock hung on our kitchen wall, which was given to us by a fellow pastor at our wedding. It was made of wood, it was rectangular in shape, and it had a decorative face. And one of the unique features of this clock was that on the face of the clock were embossed these words, Lord of Time. And so every time I looked at that clock on the kitchen wall, I was reminded of two things on a daily basis. One, that there was no time to waste. Life is lived under the gun of knowing that our days pass by us like a weaver's shuttle. The sands of time are indeed sinking, to borrow words of the old hymn. Someday you and I will give an account for the things done in our body at the judgment seat of Christ. And that's a sobering thought. The fact that God has invested each and every day with 1,440 golden minutes that he wants me and you to spend wisely. He's Lord of time. And someday I will stand before him and fall at his feet and give an account for the days that he sent my way. I was reminded in looking at that clock that I could not kill time without injuring eternity. But there was a second thing. I was not only reminded that there was no time to waste, I was reminded that my times were in God's hands. See, the one thought was challenging. This second thought was comforting. That God is the Lord of time, my time, my little family's time at that time. That God had chosen my days for me and the times that the DeCourcy home would go through. As the psalmist says in Psalm 139, the days of my life were all prepared before I even lived one day. I was reminded, as George Mueller once said, that if my circumstances find me in God, I will find God in my circumstances. There was no time to waste. He's Lord of time. I will give an account of my days to him. My times are in his hands. He's Lord of time, my time. Whatever he puts me through, he goes through with me. In Ecclesiastes chapter 3, Solomon wrestles with the thought that God is the Lord of time. He moves from skepticism to faith, from an under the sun perspective to an above the sun perspective, and he notes that life is not a hapless cycle of meaningless events, but a purposeful progression of God-appointed events. He understands that there's a time and a season to everything and every purpose under heaven. Solomon's seeking to understand the purpose to life, the point to life, the profit to life. He understands that if life is to have a purpose, then time must have a point, and he concludes that it does. Philosophically, then, he concludes that life has purpose because history has a God-ordained end. He's not at the mercy of fate. He lives under the canopy of God's providential control and God's providential care. And so Solomon outlines this thought here that God is the Lord of time. He does it by looking at the blending of time, the sending of time, and the ending of time. The last time we were together, we worked our way through verses 1 through 8 and made reference to verse 11 on a number of occasions. We reminded ourselves that God orders the events of life, that everything happens under his watchful eye, guided by his sovereign hand. Solomon looks at life in all its totality. He does it here in the form of a poem. He brings us to see that whatever times we go through, the last time we were together, we worked our way through

Number one, we need to come to terms with the sovereignty of God. Number two, we need to prepare for change and drop the happy ever after myth. Well, here's a third thought. Number three, whatever time you are in, redeem it and don't reject it. The whole chapter here is centered upon the idea of time and God's management of it, God's use of it. And as we think about God's use of it, let's think about our use of what God sends our way. By implication, you and I need to make the best of the time that God has apportioned and appointed for us. It's a fragment of eternity given by God to man as a solemn stewardship. Therefore, we're not to twiddle with time. Paul would put it like this, wouldn't he, in Ephesians chapter 5 and verse 15. See then that you walk circumspectly, not as fools, but as wise, redeeming the time because the days are evil. Therefore, do not be unwise, but understand what the will of God is. The Christian is to buy up time, to actively take advantage of the moment that they are in for ministry purposes and for the extension of God's glory and the growth of God's kingdom. When we read this verse in Ephesians 5, we tend to interpret it from a time management perspective, but that would be to miss the point. The point of Ephesians 5:16 is not that you and I work at shaving 5 minutes off this task or that task. Remember, if the devil cannot make us bad, he'll make us busy. No, the intent of the passage is to get us to do the right things in a society gone wrong. Redeem the time because the days are evil. Paul will talk about the fact that those days are dark days. And so redeeming the time means to walk in the light, to share the light. Redeeming the time means that we will act as children of light in a world of increasing darkness. Redeeming the time is not a matter of a clock, it's a matter of a call. Living out the call of God upon our lives, conducting ourselves in a manner, Ephesians 4 verse 1, worthy of the gospel. So redeeming the time means that we understand the times we're in and we act accordingly. It's not how much we do, but what we do is really the issue. It's living to a set of kingdom passions and priorities. In his book on Ecclesiastes, Ken Gangle of DTS talks about the importance of priorities. He tells the story of a man in Germany who recently made a clock using nothing but straw. And this clock worked. Can you imagine that? A clock made of straw that actually works as moving parts. It took him 17 years to complete this clock. When he was asked how long he expected it to run, he said 2 years. Do the math. He spent 17 years. He invested 17 years to produce something that would only have an effect and an influence for two. I'd say that's mixed up, messed up priorities, wouldn't you? You and I as Christians need to be careful that you and I don't become prey to mixed up, messed up priorities. God's going to put us through certain times, times that he has sovereignly appointed for us, times that will involve good things and bad things, gaining and losing, living and dying, crying and laughing. And so we need to make peace with the sovereignty of God. We need to prepare ourselves for change and ditch the happy of your after myth. And we need to redeem the time we're in. Fourthly and finally under this thought, we've got to live each day with the end in mind. Live your whole life knowing that it's going to come to an end. That's where this poem begins, isn't it? The whole thing's bracketed with this idea. There's a time to be born and a time to die, and what follows takes place between those two points. And God has appointed that time. There will be a time when we will breathe our last. And you know what? If these are the experiences that we're going to go through, if these are the events we're going to face, then one would conclude, would one not, of the importance to think about the time to die. You need to give more thought to that than any other thing because of its nature, because of its everlasting consequences. In fact, in Ecclesiastes 7, verse 2, we're told this, better to go to the house of mourning than to go to the house of feasting, for that is the end of all men and the

0: living will take it to heart. We need to take death to heart in the midst of life. And we don't like that thought. We tend to run from that thought, but the Bible encourages us not to run from the thought of our demise, but to run towards the thought of our demise, to have it right here in front of us on a daily basis. Number your days and apply your hearts unto wisdom. Psalm 90, verse 12. We tend not to do that. We have tried to leech the presence of death from everyday life. In any way possible, we don't want to face the reality of our demise and our death. But there's a 100% chance that you and I will die apart from the rapture. And you and I ought to think about our death in the midst of our living, because it's a sobering, sanctifying influence on our life. You need to meditate on your death. To meditate on one's death is a good thing because it presses us towards Christ, who says, I'm the resurrection and the life. Jesus has an answer for the question of death. And the more we think about death, the more we'll think about him. It's a good thing. It attaches exceeding value to each day, doesn't it? When we realize things are in a short supply, we add extra value to them. It helps us separate the wheat from the chaff in terms of the important things in life. It adds a greater dimension and appreciation to all that we hold dear, for someday we may not hold it, that which we count dear. So, we tend to think that meditating upon death is a morbid thing that belongs to the Victorian era. The Bible would say, hey, it's better to go to the house of mourning than the house of feasting. Meditate upon your death. In fact, Jonathan Edwards made this resolve to himself, resolve never to do anything which I should be afraid to do if I were in the last hour of my life. He's meditating upon his death, and he uses it as a sanctifying influence, as a means of mortification of the flesh, as a means of holding material things loosely, as a means of what will be important when that moment comes. It's not morbid, it's motivating. The press of death should cause us to squeeze all that we can out of life. The thought of death ought to act as a razor that cuts away the superfluous and vain things that often occupy us, challenging us to pursue those things that are of a higher heavenly calling. Many of you know that before entering the ministry and while I was actually training for the ministry, I spent 6 years in the Royal Ulster Constabulary. I was a police officer in Northern Ireland at the height of the Troubles. The height of the Troubles in Northern Ireland with the terrorism that was going on, Interpol believed that the policing role in Northern Ireland was one of the most dangerous in the world. We were losing officers almost on a daily basis. We were more likely to be killed off duty than on duty. And so I carried my weapon wherever I went. I checked under my car for booby traps almost every single morning of my life. I varied my travel so that I didn't set a pattern that the terrorists could use to ambush me more easily. When I hung my uniform in the cupboard at the station and went home, I lived under the shadow of death to such an extent, I think at times it made kissing my wife all the sweeter. It made hugging my girls all the sweeter. It made me look at life and try and live in a way that counted for eternity, because the thought of death was never far from me. I imagined my death on many occasions. I wondered someday would I crawl up in bed as an old man, or would I be blown to pieces? Would I be shot? Would I be maimed in a undercar booby trap? You say morbid, in some sense it was morbid, but I find it very motivating. It tended to cleanse my motives. It tended to make me wiser in my choices. It tended to make me enjoy the moment I was in, because I wasn't guaranteed the next. There's a time to be born and there's a time to die. And you and I need to think often of our death. It will press us towards Christ. It will cause us to live eternally and significantly. That's the blending of time. Let's make a start at what Solomon continues to think about here in what I call the sanding of time. This takes us into verses 9 through 15. Solomon has established convincingly that God is the one who winds up the clock of time. He governs its every movement. He governs its every moment. God is apart from and above time, but God is involved in time. God existed before time. Time is a creation. I believe in the literal understanding of Genesis 1 through 3. I believe what we have detailed historically and accurately for us in Genesis 1 and 2 is the unfolding of God's creative action over a six-day period where God marks out time in mornings and evenings. And he rests on the seventh day. God created time, space, and matter. And you and I are bound by it, but he is not. God created time and God keeps time. Time does not master him as it masters us. It serves him. It does his bidding. He is the one who has a purpose for everything done in time under heaven. He's above it. He's apart from it and he's involved within it. The God of the Bible and the Father of our Lord Jesus is not the God of deism, removed and unmoved. According to Solomon, Father Time and Mother Nature have nothing to do with the governance of our lives and the details and dimensions of our human existence. We live governed and guided by God's sovereign superintending hand. I think we got that down. God is the one who sends time. God is the one who appoints and apportions time. But it does raise a question. What's our part in the plan, if any? What is our role, if any, in the unfolding drama of human existence? And it's no wonder we should ask that question, because according to Ecclesiastes 3 and verse 11, God has put eternity in our hearts. The one who makes everything beautiful in its time, put eternity in our hearts. Now, the meaning of that phrase is this, that man innately reach for the transcendent. We have more than a sneaking suspicion that there's more than our eye can see and our hands can touch. There's a depth and a dimension to life beyond the vision of the naked eye. Deep down, we know that what matters is not matter. Each and every human soul has this innate impulse to press beyond the limits of this present world and reach for the stars. Sadly, for some, that takes them to the seance, to the fortune teller. Others, it has them visiting church to hear about a life to come, a dimension to the human existence that's beyond the five senses. It's no wonder we probe into time, its start, its finish, its meaning, what lies beyond it. Solomon does it here and he acknowledges that we do it because eternity is in our heart. We're created after the image of God. We want to know what the future is. We want to know our place in an ever expansive universe. Wanting to know what's up with life and getting to know what's up with life, but are two different things. We want to know what's up with life. But Solomon reminds us, although eternity is in our heart, we cannot, look at the end of verse 11, find out the work that God does from beginning to end. Solomon acknowledges that because of our finiteness and our fallenness, we end up with a view of life that's limited, narrow, incomplete. We have a keyhole perspective on human history. No one can find out the work that God does from beginning to end. The thimble of our mind cannot hold the ocean of God's plans and purposes. We're never going to get our hands around it. We're never fully going to comprehend the time we're in, the times that lie beyond our time, the eternity that's beyond this human experience. One commentator put it like this: consider a 2-year-old taking quantum mechanics from a teacher of physics. The teacher is clever, witty, enthusiastic. He even has puppets of Heisenberg and Einstein. Can he teach quantum theory in such a way that a two-year-old will learn? No. The deficiency is not with the teacher. It is with the student. The material is far too lofty for minds occupied with where's the next meal coming from and the need of a diaper change. That's the analogy. There is a God who has a season for everything and a purpose to the times that we go through. And Solomon gives us a sample and a summary of those times. And because eternity is in our heart, because we're made after the image of an eternal God, we want to get our hands around it and our heads around it, but we can't. We never will. This anticipates Paul, right? We know in part. That's why today you're holding up a piece of your life's puzzle and you're going, Lord, where in the world does this go? Surely this doesn't make sense. Here we are occupied with the task that God gives man, according to verse 10. Here we are trying to grasp the significance of our lives, and it leads to much confusion and consternation. But this we do know, and we're told to believe this, he has made everything beautiful in its time. Time is governed by God. Secondly, time is gifted by God. Verse 12, I know that nothing is better than that men would rejoice and do good all their lives, and every man should eat, drink, and enjoy the good of all his labor. It is the gift of God. Basically, the whole point of verse 12 is this. Although you cannot comprehend all that God is doing, therefore you cannot comprehend all that there is to be experienced and all that there is to be enjoyed. Don't let that stop you enjoying the moment you're in. It's just simply saying, you know what? Even in the midst of what you don't understand, you will find that God gives you enough things to enjoy, to rejoice in over his kindness.
1: That is such an important perspective. Life truly is a gift from God. And when we see it that way, it changes how we spend our days, how we make our decisions, and ultimately, how we live for his glory. 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Join us next time as Pastor Philip continues his series, It's About Time. That's on the next Know the Truth. 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Jesus said, "You shall know the truth, and the truth shall make you free."
2: 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I'm Ron Beaver, almost 4:30 on your early Friday, looking at your weather for later today. Another hot day in store. We're looking for highs in the upper 80s to low 90s and overnight lows in the low 70s. Currently, it's 76 and clear at K-Wave. And also want to mention that there is a heat advisory in effect until 8 p.m. tonight for Inland Orange, San Bernardino, and Riverside counties. Well, continuing up next in the book of Acts, turn to chapter 18 as we see Paul refusing to stop preaching the gospel. Good for him. After getting kicked out of the synagogue for sharing Jesus, God relocates him next door. And he starts preaching to the Gentiles. God will always provide a way, encouraging us to continue to carry on and giving us the strength to persevere. 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
12: Hey, you can't preach that Jesus name in here in the synagogue. Get out of here, Paul. Go somewhere else. You can't keep coming back week in and week out. We don't want to have any more of it. We're upset with you. And he walks out the door, and there's a guy named Justice who's a God-honorer in his life. Maybe not a believer yet, but we know he becomes a believer. He says, do you want to come to my house? I'm right next door to the synagogue. You can come over. Is that an unexpected victory? Okay, let's set up shop here at the house next to the synagogue. Let's set up shop, and when people come, we'll share Jesus in Justice's house.
11: Have you ever had something happen that seems too good to be a coincidence? I've heard stories of friends who couldn't afford rent, only for their landlord to give them a free month, or for an unexpected deposit to arrive in their bank account just in time. Pastor Jeff shows us an example of what some may call coincidence when Paul is kicked out of the local synagogue. I would identify this as God's provision. He knows exactly what is needed, and his encouragement always comes at the right time. Well, let's join Pastor Jeff in the book of Acts chapter 18 as he continues his message, God-sized encouragement.

0: from Macedonia. There's a message. And whatever that message was inspired Paul. It got him up and encouraged and strengthened him to keep on moving in the Spirit, to preach the gospel, to continue to teach. Now, here's the cool thing. We don't have to wonder what it was they brought to the table that night. We don't have to wonder what it is that they said that inspired Paul so much. In fact, there's two things. The first one comes from 1 Thessalonians 3:6. Now, I want you to see this because I think it's important if you have a brain like mine. You're like, how does that all play out? Check this out. 1 Thessalonians, where's the church for Thessalonians? You get multiple choices here. Thessalonica, right? So Timothy must have been up in Thessalonica at some point, and he's coming down to bring this message to Paul in Corinth. This message must have encouraged him according to our text. I want you to see what it said. 1 Thessalonians 3:6. But now that Timothy has come to us from you, do you see that? Paul in Corinth then writes this letter back up to the church at Thessalonica. We call it Thessalonians, but it was really a letter written to a church. And here he says, but now that Timothy has come to us from you, that's what we just read in our text. Timothy and Silas show up. Here's the message that encouraged Paul and brought us good news of your faith and love, and that you always have a good remembrance of us, which he would have been like, thank the Lord that somebody has a good remembrance of us. I've been kicked out of so many towns, it feels like everywhere I go, people have bad remembrance. But this group in Thessalonica, they have a good remembrance of us, greatly desiring to see us as we also to see you. Therefore, brethren, in all our affliction and distress, we are comforted concerning you by your faith. What encouraged Paul in this moment? What did God use this good news to encourage him for? Oh, Thessalonica is still walking with Jesus. They're still honoring the Lord and they still love us. Oh my gosh, this is great news. Sometimes I get so discouraged because I don't know if the places that we're leaving are still honoring Christ. And we're moving on and on and on. And to hear word that there's a church that still loves Jesus excites me. Here's the second thing that he was excited about. 2 Corinthians 11:7. So now he's, again, we're looking forward in time and he's writing back to the church at Corinth. He says, remember the time that I came to you, which we just read about this morning. Remember that time? This is what he says. Did I commit sin in humbling myself that you might be exalted? Because I preach the gospel of God to you free of charge. What did Paul do when he shows up at Corinth, according to our text? What did he do for work? He was a tent maker. And Paul purposed to go into a town and not right away say, okay, start paying up for my messages, right? He said, I would go and just work. There wasn't even a church yet in that place. So I would go in and I would preach and I would teach and a church would begin to be built up, but I would never go in and just charge people like the itinerant preachers of the day would do. Instead, I would just tent make. I would go to people's houses and work for them. And then I would share the gospel. Then I'd preach the gospel on the weekends. He says, I came to you. He says, here, in fact, what is what happened. I robbed other churches, taking wages from them to minister to you. Now, he didn't go around like a bank robber, going into churches and robbing them. What he's saying is, I got money from other churches. And you're going to see here in a second where I got money from other churches in order to pay so that I could be in ministry to you. Listen to what he says. And when I was present with you, and in need, I was a burden to no one because I was working tents. I was doing tent making. For what I lacked, the brethren who came from Macedonia supplied. And in everything, I kept myself from being a burdensome to you. And so I will keep myself. Now, what's significant about that is where are the brothers from Macedonia coming from? And who are they? Who do you think they are? Timothy and Silas. He says when they came, they had gotten money from some of the churches up here to come and provide it for me so I could be in ministry to you, Corinth, all along. Now, Paul is encouraged because not only is the church up in Macedonia faithful to Jesus and honoring, but they're supportive of him. Paul, keep going. We want you to keep going and sharing the gospel wherever you go. Now, was that good news for Paul? Oh, you got to believe it. Do you think that was encouraging for Paul to get that letter from Timothy and Silas that, hey, we're going to provide for you wherever you go? And hey, we're walking with you in the faith. Do you think that was good news? Absolutely. Do we all need that good news from time to time? Oh my gosh. In moments where things feels like, oh man, everything's unraveling, things aren't going well, just even a little bit of good news is a blessing from the Lord. It's a reward. It's an encouragement from God. Now, three, going to four. Here's three. God encourages Paul with unexpected victory. God encourages Paul with an unexpected victory. You have to see this. Look at verse 6. But when they opposed him, the Jews of the city were opposing him, and blasphemed, he shook his garments and said to them, "Your blood be upon your own heads. I'm clean. For now on, I will go to the Gentiles." And he departed from there and entered the house of a certain man named Justus, one who worshiped God. What? Whose house was next door to the synagogue. Now imagine this for a minute, right? Hey, you can't preach that Jesus name in here in the synagogue. Get out of here, Paul. Go somewhere else. You can't keep coming back week in and week out. We don't want to have any more of it. We're upset with you. And he walks out the door and there's a guy named Justus who's a God honor in his life. Maybe not a believer yet, but we know he becomes a believer. He says, do you want to come to my house? I'm right next door to the synagogue. You can come over. Is that an unexpected victory? Okay, let's set up shop here at the house next to the synagogue. Let's set up shop, and when people come, we'll share Jesus in Justus's house. And some of those Jews who come to know Jesus, they can come. They're like, they're going to the synagogue, but they'll just go next door instead, right? And we'll honor Jesus in this place. And God will start to build a church in Justus's home. Well, that is an unexpected victory. Look at verse 8. Then Crispus, the ruler of the synagogue, believed on the Lord with his household. And many of the Corinthians, hearing, believed and were baptized. So catch this for a second. Hey, Paul, you can't be here. Okay, we'll go next door to Justus's house. We'll start a church there. And I don't know what it looked like, but one day I could just imagine the synagogue leader comes over and is like, you can't do this, right? All the people are coming over to Justus's house and learning about Jesus. You got to stop this. Knocking on the door. Hey, what are you doing? And Paul's like, well, can I just share with you about who this Jesus guy is? And the Holy Spirit gets involved, as he often does. And he goes back to the Old Testament. He shows who Jesus is throughout the Old Testament scriptures. And this guy, the leader of the synagogue, is like, oh my gosh, I've never seen it that way before. And he gives his life to Jesus. And so does his entire household. Now, can you imagine what happens in synagogue the next morning, right? That weekend? Hey, where's the leader of the synagogue? He's at the house next door, at Justus's house. His whole family gave their life to Jesus. What do you think God does in that moment in that synagogue? Maybe we need to ask more questions about who Jesus is. Maybe there's a more of awareness in this moment. Let me just tell you, if Paul was discouraged coming into Corinth, God certainly encouraged him, yes, with Aquila and Priscilla, yes, with pieces of good news from up in the Macedonia region, but listen to this, with fruit that he never expected probably would ever happen, that the leader of the synagogue comes to this place. Now I want you to see, look at the end of verse 8. Here's what is the result of this. And many of the Corinthians, hearing, believed, and were baptized. What does that mean? Several weeks ago, we did a baptism down at Huntington Beach. Some of you were baptized. A lot of you showed up to celebrate a public demonstration of the faith that these people have in Jesus in front of all of Huntington Beach. And people, like crazy people, y'all are crazy, yelling and cheering, and people on the beach like, what are you doing? What are these people gathered down here yelling and screaming and going into rough waters? I can imagine a lifeguard in that moment just thinking, Christians are crazy. Like, why would you do that, right? Here's why we do it. It's public display of what's gone on internally inside of us and our love for Jesus. And that cheering and that yelling is because we know that life has changed and God is doing a work inside of them and will continue to do that. The same thing happened in Corinth. As Paul shows up and he's probably thinking, where, Lord? Where is there going to be fruit here? How about in the synagogue with the synagogue leader and Justice's house and Aquila and Priscilla? And God begins to give him unexpected victories, which would have been such a great encouragement to him. Can I tell you to keep going? Don't give up. Keep walking with him. You will have unexpected victories in your life, things that you didn't expect to happen, that God shows up. And you say it. We all say it. I don't know how this happened. It could only be God. God is the one who did this. And we have those moments in our life. Paul was having those moments here in Corinth. Now, let's move to our fourth and final moment of encouragement from the Lord. God encourages Paul with a personal word for him. A personal word for him. I love this. And I think you do too. When you're praying over something and you're maybe even in a moment of discouragement, you're like, God, I need a word from you. I just need to hear from you. I'm hearing from a lot of people. Lord, I just need to hear from you. And that morning when you open up the word of God and the Spirit shows up, and that is the word that God gives you. It's right there in the text. Or you read an account in Scripture and you're like, that has so many applications to my life right now. And that entire day and week and maybe even month, you're like, I can do this. God spoke to me. God directed my heart in where I should go. I'm encouraged in this moment. I can go on. That similar thing happens right here with Paul in verse 9. It says this, now the Lord spoke to Paul in the night by a vision. Now, I would take a vision too, Lord. I'll take one of those, throw a vision at me. I love that. He says he spoke to him in a vision. Do not be afraid, but speak and do not keep silent, for I am with you. And no one will attack you to hurt you, for I have many people in this city. And he continued there a year and 6 months, teaching the word of God among them. Do you see it? God shows up in a very personal way to Paul, and he says these four things to him. He says, do not be afraid. Paul, I got you. Don't be afraid. When you came into Corinth, you had some fear, but listen, I've been encouraging you all along, and I'm telling you there's fruit to be had. Do not be afraid. I am with you. Speak and do not keep silent. Paul, don't hide away. Don't think that you need to stay quiet. Keep preaching as loud as you ever have. Paul, I am with you, and what? You will be safe. I'm going to protect you. I'm going to watch over you. You're safe, Paul, so keep preaching. And then, I love this. Look what it says. I have many people in this city. Here's your vision. Here's your mission, Paul. Keep preaching. There's still more people in Corinth that need to hear the gospel. As I read over this, I was like, Lord, are you speaking to me? Are you speaking to us as a congregation? Are you exhorting us to be people who keep on speaking, to not be afraid, that God has got his hand of protection upon us? Because here's why. The mission isn't done yet. There's still more people in this city of Huntington Beach, Costa Mesa, Westminster, Santa Ana, Irvine. Who am I missing? Found Valley, the place where I live. Found Valley. There's no one in Found Valley. No, just kidding. And Found Valley, I mean, all these cities that God is saying, listen, I still have people there. So here's what I want you to do, Refuge. Here's what I want you to do, Jeff. Keep speaking. Don't be afraid. Don't step back. Step up. Step in. And so what God is saying to Paul in this minute is, I want you to stay. I want you to stay. Now, why would God tell Paul to stay? We've seen him before up in Macedonia where he said, go. I want you to go. And now he's saying, I want you to stay. I think it's because this, when the gospel started growing in each of these towns that Paul was in, trouble usually followed, right? As soon as people start to know the name of Jesus, the Jews would come in and try to get Paul. Who just came to know Jesus? the synagogue leader, and people all throughout Corinth are starting to come to know the name of Jesus. And now I believe sometimes Paul knows, listen, the writing's on the wall. Maybe it's time for me to go on to the next place. And people often would go to Paul and be like, dude, you gotta go. You can't be here anymore. In this moment, God comes to him and says, actually, I want you to stay. And I want you to know you have my protection. And I don't want you to be quiet. I want you to keep spreading the name of Jesus all throughout Corinth. Here's why. Corinth is hurting and broken. And I have people in Corinth that still need to be saved. He speaks directly in. And that must have been so encouraging for Paul to be able to say, God's got me. I can go anywhere I want and preach the gospel because I've got the seal of God upon my life that he said in a vision to me, I am safe. Now, I want you to see 12. It says, when Gallio was proconsul of Achaia, the Jews with one accord rose up against Paul and brought him to the judgment seat. What? I thought I was safe. I thought you had my back. You told God, you told me in a vision, keep preaching. I got people in the city. And now in this moment, you're saying, I'm in trouble? Now, come on, look what it says here, verse 13. Saying, this fellow persuades men to worship God contrary to the law. I love 14. Take a look at this. When Paul was about to open his mouth, he's about ready to defend himself. Oh, here we go again. I'm standing in front of this council. God's sovereignty steps in. God's promise steps in. Look what it says. Galileo said to the Jews, if it were a matter of wrongdoing or wicked crimes or Jews, oh Jews, there would be a reason why I should bear with you. But if it is a question of words and names and your own law, look to it yourselves, for I do not want to be judge of such matters. And he drove them from the judgment seat. Then all the Greeks took Sosthenes, poor Sosthenes, the ruler of the synagogue, and beat him before the judgment seat. Now Galileo took notice of these things. God didn't promise Sosthenes anything, right? So, but in all seriousness, think about this for a minute. Paul gets this vision and this promise. I'm going to watch over you, Paul. Keep preaching, keep teaching. He then gets put in front of the judgment seat and the Roman governing official, and he's got to be thinking, what about the promise? Okay, here we go. I don't have to defend myself. God, through his sovereignty, uses this Roman official to say, Jews, I don't want to hear anything from you. This is your law. These are your names. They don't mean anything to us in Rome. You know what? Get out of here. Go. And Paul's like, oh my gosh, the promise of God. I didn't have to defend myself. The Roman official God used to defend me. And now I'm back out in the streets preaching the gospel again. Imagine the encouragement as Paul shares that with his brothers and sisters in Corinth. You'll never believe what happened today. I was put in front of the Roman official on the judgment seat, and I said nothing. And I was let go, and here I am with you again preaching the gospel. Now, some believe that this Sosthenes that gets beat up, it's kind of an odd thing that he gets beat up. Like, why him? But he was the leader of the temple. Maybe they were upset that he didn't get Paul. Like, you should have done better with your homework and trying to get Paul. Maybe they just wanted to make a display to Gallio that, hey, listen, this is what happens to people who don't listen to us. Who knows? They don't really know. But we do know one thing potentially about this Sosthenes guy. In a letter, again, written back to Corinth, Paul moves on. He writes a letter back to Corinth. Here's what he says. This letter is from Paul, chosen by the will of God to be an apostle for Christ Jesus, and from our brother Sosthenes. I am writing to God's church in Corinth, of all places. So here we are. We've got this church in Corinth. We've got a letter to Corinth. And we've got this name Sosthenes, who pops up again later on. So maybe this guy is the same guy, and he comes to be a believer in Jesus. Now, I'm going to close our time here with this. I don't know where you stand. Maybe you're in this place of discouragement, of not knowing exactly, God, what are you doing in this moment? But can I encourage you with how many things? Four things. Listen, companionship, friendship. I need that in my life. I don't want to do this on my own. I can't do this on my own. In fact, I believe God doesn't call you to do it on your own. This is why he has the church come together and come to know each other and be in fellowship with each other. Encourage you to say, listen, I need that companionship. It's so vital for my life. I need good news from time to time. And I believe God will send you that good news. Things that just give you a little window of hope. I know some of you have kids and grandkids who aren't walking with Jesus, and you want more than anything, literally more than anything, for them to know and walk with him either again or for the first time. And those little windows where they ask that question, well, what about, Grandma, what do you believe about this? Or Dad, what do you believe about this? Is that little window of like, they're still there. They're still asking the question. I can't wait to answer it for them. That's a little bit of good news. Or the coworker who comes to you and is like, hey, I lost a relative this weekend, and you're a Christian, and you have some views on death. Would you just share that with me? It's like, me? You want me to share? Okay. And there's that little hope, that little piece of good news that I believe God will bring into your life from time to time, even in those most discouraging days. The third word of encouragement is this: unexpected victory. It's unexpected. For Paul, it was the synagogue leader, right? It was the house next door to the synagogue, and then the synagogue leader. And then it seemed like Corinth was like, yeah, we're open to the gospel. That's unexpected victory. Things I didn't think would ever happen. And some of you have those in your life that you could attest to. I never thought this would happen. And it does. And God shows up in those ways and encourages us in those moments with those unexpected victories. And that fourth one is this. It's so important that God will speak to us personally. That we don't have this distant God who's out there and is like, here, you figure it out and walk through all your discouragement by yourself. But it's actually, there's times when he shows up in powerful ways. Maybe even a service like this. Where God shows up and he says, listen, I'm speaking directly to you. I'm talking to you. I'm encouraging you in this moment. I'm here. I'm with you. There are even those times when he gives us very clear directions on where we need to go and should go. And those are moments of great encouragement. So my encouragement to you is don't give up. Keep walking with him in all seasons of life.
1: Set free my heart. Set free my soul.
2: 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Perhaps you've heard the phrase, where God guides, God provides. If you haven't heard this before, you certainly will in our next sermon. If you have, then we'll take the opportunity to break that down further. In life, we're often called into new and uncertain situations. This can bring about feelings of anxiety or fear. But don't worry. 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

0: 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Pastor Greg Laurie is on the way next on A New Beginning as we continue our study in the book of Acts. Turn to chapter 20 as we learn about living a life of humility, giving to others and thinking of others ahead of ourselves. In this passage, Paul gives a farewell address to the Ephesian elders, and in this address, he makes it clear that his mission is all about sharing Christ. Really, nothing else mattered to him but to see Christ preached, received, and lived out by those he ministered to. He put himself last and others first for the sake of the gospel. And Paul is a wonderful example to us to do the same. A New Beginning is coming up next here on K-Wave. I'm Ron Beaver. Time for me to take off. My brother Bob Shaw is here with more solid Bible teaching for the balance of your Friday morning. After Pastor Greg, it's Dr. Tony Evans on The Alternative at 6, Skip Heitzig on The Connection at 6:30, and Pastor Brian Broderson on Back to Basics at 7. 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
2: 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Answer the bell. Round 7. I don't know. I lost track. 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
5: Psalm 8, a song. O Lord, our Lord, your majestic name fills the earth. Your glory is higher than the heavens. You have taught children and infants to tell of your strength, silencing your enemies and all who oppose you. When I look at the night sky and see the work of your fingers, the moon and the stars you set in place, what are mere mortals that you should think about them, human beings that you should care for them? Yet you made them only a little lower than God and crowned them with glory and honor. You gave them charge over everything you made, putting all things under their authority, the flocks and the herds and all the wild animals, the birds in the sky, the fish in the sea, and everything that swims the ocean currents. O Lord, our Lord, your majestic name fills the earth.
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9: Remember the words of the Lord Jesus when he said, it is more blessed to give than it is to receive.
10: The Bible says, in humility, value others above yourselves. But Pastor Greg Laurie says our culture is out of step with that principle.
9: We live in a time where everyone has so much expectation. They expect everything to revolve around them, everyone to cater to them. And the Bible teaches the opposite. Hey, if you want to be a happy person, think of others before yourself. This is-

be a remarkable world if everyone tried to outgive one another. If we saw someone in need, we automatically took care of it. We were always looking for ways to help. But we don't live in a culture of givers. It seems like we live in a culture of takers. Well, today on A New Beginning, Pastor Greg Laurie helps us see how a spirit of generosity is part of the prescription for living a more meaningful life. We're considering the Apostle Paul's counsel about living in a way that honors

words to the elders or leaders of Ephesus. This is the last time he would ever speak to them. So he's giving to them his final message and sum up what really matters in life. And he also compares the Christian to five different categories of people or pursuits and what we need to be thinking about as followers of Jesus. So let's pick it up, Acts 20, verse 17. When we landed at Miletus, he sent a message to the elders of the church of Ephesus, asking them to come and meet him. When they arrived, he declared, "You know, from the day I set foot in this province of Asia until now, I have done the Lord's work humbly and with many tears. I have endured the trials that came to me from the plots of the Jews. I never shrank back from telling you what you needed to hear, either publicly or in your homes. I have had one message for Jews and Greeks alike, the necessity of repenting from sin and turning to God and having faith in our Lord Jesus Christ. Now I am bound by the Spirit to go to Jerusalem. I don't know what awaits me except that the Holy Spirit tells me in city after city that jail and suffering lay ahead. None of these things move me, nor do I count my life dear to myself, so that I may finish my race with joy and the ministry which I received from the Lord Jesus to testify to the gospel of the grace of God." Wow. Five categories Paul identifies that we are in, things that we're doing. First of all, Paul compares himself to a runner in a race. So I want to finish this race, he says, with joy. Not just finish the race, finish this with joy. So I've been running this race for over 50 years now. And I'm going to tell you a little secret. It is a joyful thing to serve God. I love it. Don't lose your joy. Number two, Paul compares himself to a steward. A steward. In verse 24, he says, "This ministry I've received from the Lord." So a steward owns little or nothing. They just serve their master. And it's very important to be reminded of the fact that everything you have has been given to you from God, right? Everything. The ability to breathe, that's a gift from God. The beat of your heart, that too is a gift from God. Your family is a gift from God. All of your resources, the roof you live under, the clothes you wear, those are all a gift from God. 1 Corinthians 6:20 says, "You're not your own. You are bought with a price. So glorify God in your body and in your spirit, which belong to God." So it's all come to me from the Lord. I'm just a steward. Everything I have is on loan from God. So I want to use it for his glory. Number three, Paul compares himself to a witness. So he's a steward, now he's a witness. Verse 24, testifying of the grace of God. Testifying. So I'm a witness. So let's think about, maybe you see a fender bender and the police come and you're an eyewitness. So they interview you, what did you see? It's not my job to exaggerate or make stuff up or make it more interesting. And my job is actually just to tell the officer what I saw. And then if I'm called to give testimony in a court of law, it's very important that I tell the truth because a person's future could be affected by what I say. So in the same way as a witness, an eyewitness, I'm testifying of what I have seen and what I know. It's interesting because it's implied in the original language to solemnly give witness. This is a serious thing. I am to declare God's truth to people, even if it's not comfortable. And sometimes there are things we don't necessarily want to say, but we need to say because they're in the Bible, right? So we have to tell people the truth because we want them to get close to God, not be separated from him by some kind of sin. So we give testimony. John said, "That which we have seen and heard, we declare to you that you may have fellowship with God." So we've seen and heard these things. But then Paul compares himself to a herald. A herald. Verse 25, "You know, I've gone among you preaching the kingdom of God and you'll see my face no more." So a witness talks about what has happened to him. In contrast, the herald
tells others what the king has told him to tell. So I'm an eyewitness, but I'm also to herald it, to broadcast it, to proclaim it to others, not just be a good example, you want to do that, but to tell others how they too can become a follower of Jesus. Now, Paul says in verse 27, I've not shunned to declare to you the whole counsel of God. The job of a pastor is to teach the word of God. It's to feed the flock of God for the equipping of the saints for the work of the ministry. So my job is

0: people immediately. If I warn the wicked, saying you're under the penalty of death, but if you fail to deliver this warning, they will die in their sins, and I will hold you responsible, demanding your blood for theirs. So when Paul says, I am innocent of the blood of all men, it simply means I've delivered the message as I've been told to. I've done the job God has given me to do. Now Paul gives us the motivation for doing all these things in verse 35 of Acts 20. Remember the words of the Lord Jesus when he said, it is more blessed to give than it is to receive. Oh, that's so true. You know, when you learn to be a generous person with everything that God gives you, God will bless you for it. This word blessed could also be translated happy. So another way to translate this is you'll be a happier person if you give instead of always wanting to receive. And we live in a time where everyone has so much expectation. They expect everything to revolve around them, everyone to cater to them. And the Bible teaches the opposite. Hey, if you want to be a happy person, do the opposite. Think of others before yourself. We have three basic things we can all give to God. They are talent, treasure, and time. First, you give your talent to the Lord. Everybody has talent, some kind of talent. And everybody has treasure, some measure of treasure. Those are your finances. And then your time. Every day you have time that you can invest serving the Lord or not. So we want to give those things over to him.
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0: So let's recap and close. We're runners in a race. As verse 24 told us, Paul wanted to finish his race with joy in the ministry he received. We run to win. Number two, we're stewards or servants. Our sole responsibility is to please and serve our master. Thirdly, we're witnesses, as in a court of law. We are to solemnly give witness, realizing the profound implications of our testimony. Fourthly, we're heralds. The herald, in contrast to a witness, tells the message the king has told him to declare. And finally, we're watchmen. We are to declare the truth of God to others. If you do these things, you will live a meaningful life. And the title of this message was How to Live a Meaningful Life. This was Paul's last message to these people. What if you were going to be giving your last message? What would you talk about? What would you focus on? I remember I asked Chuck Smith this question once. Chuck, if you were going to give one last message, what text would you speak on? He said, John 3:16. John 3:16, we all know that one, right? For God so loved the world, he gave his only begotten son. Whosoever believes in him shall not perish, but have everlasting life. So one day, you're going to give your final message. And I don't mean a sermon, but you'll say your final words. You'll declare to your family and loved ones that which mattered to you. One day you're going to have your final meal. One day you're going to have your final moment on planet Earth. What would your final message be? Billy Graham wrote a book called Nearing Home toward the end of his life. He was 94 when he wrote it. He went to heaven at the age of 99. We all thought he might make it to 100. He came just short of it. But in this interview for his book that he had written called Nearing Home, Billy said, quote, God doesn't want us to waste our latter years or spend them in superficial, meaningless pursuits. Instead, he wants us to use them in whatever ways we

and to influence those that will come after us, end quote. Those are great words. Finish with joy. That's the idea. So we always want to run with joy because we don't know when it's going to be our last race or our last moment. So you run this race with joy. You run it to win it. I love the story of Caleb in the Old Testament. He was this old guy who initially went into the promised land with Joshua as spies. And so they kind of looked, checked out what was happening in this land of Canaan and what their challenges would be. And they went back and gave a report to Moses. And there were 12 that went in total. Joshua and Caleb were two, and then the other 10. The 10 that went in, they were filled with unbelief. All these people are gigantic. We were like grasshoppers in their sight. If we go in, we'll all die. And Joshua and Caleb said, no, the Lord give us the strength. Let's go for it. Moses was swayed by the 10. They didn't quite make it in as soon as they should have. It took them 40 years, which should have taken them no more than 40 days, meaning they were going around in circles. Well, now they're coming back into the promised land, and Caleb is in his 80s. And he says to Joshua, who is now in charge, I'm as strong this day as the day the Lord called me. Now give me this mountain. And he raised up his bony old man arm, maybe shook it a little bit. And everyone looked at him and said, yeah, he probably is. He's still a tough guy, still a strong man, but he had faith in God to the very end. You can do that. We can all do that. But again, as I said earlier, you decide the evening of your life by the morning of it. The end by the beginning. So don't say, oh, you know, when I'm really old, like 50, I will really commit myself to Christ. But up until that point, I'm going to just live the way I want to live. Bad decision. Because number one, you don't ever guarantee you'll make it to 50 or 40 or 30. But then again, you can establish bad habit patterns that you will not break free from. So do it now. Serve the Lord in your youth. As Solomon said, remember the Creator in the days of your youth. I made my commitment to Christ at the age of 17. And I'm so glad I did. And there's not one thing that I feel I have missed as a result of doing that. But so many things I have gained because I followed Christ. So that's for you younger folks. Now you older folks, first of all, wake up. Because you may have dozed off. And let me say this to you. Now your objective is to finish this race with joy. Maybe you've slowed down a little bit. Maybe you've lost that joy. Maybe you've been sidetracked. Maybe you've just gotten tired and you're just talking about retirement all the time. And I just want to kick back and just retire. I just ordered my lazy boy. Well, it's time to get off your big, fat, lazy boy. And, boy, what did you think I was going to say? And serve the Lord, because you've been called by God. Moses didn't really get started till he was like 80. He's a late bloomer for sure. Whatever your age is, young, old, somewhere in between, let's get back in this race. We're heralds, we're witnesses, we're runners. We want to run it with joy and finish it well. Listen, the greatest legacy you can pass on to your children and grandchildren is not your money. In fact, I've seen situations, as you have, where people who maybe are wealthy have passed those things on, and we've seen multiple generations of children, trust fund babies, we might call them, have their lives ruined. The greatest thing you can pass on to your children and grandchildren is not your money or other material things. The greatest legacy you can pass on to them is the legacy of your character and your faith. That's the thing we pass on. Because one day our most precious things will fit in a hospital drawer. And the only wealth that will endure is that which has been invested in others for the sake of Jesus Christ and his gospel. So if you were going to give your last message, what would it be? You need to be prepared. You never know when that moment will come. Just be prepared. And I don't say this to freak you out or depress you, because Paul said, hey, to live is Christ and to die is gain. Okay? So I'm living for Christ in each and every day. If this is my last day, okay, great. I'll be in heaven.
But until that day, I want to make every day count. Because heaven is a prepared place for prepared people. And the Bible says, prepare to meet your God. Are you prepared? In closing, let me ask you this question. Do you know with certainty that you will go to heaven when you die? If you don't know that, you can know it right now. Let me come back to that verse that Pastor Chuck said he would base his last sermon on, John 3:16. For God so loved the world, he gave his only begotten Son, that whosoever believes in him should not perish, but have everlasting life. That's the good news in a nutshell. God loved you. He sent his Son to die for you. If you will believe in him, you will not perish and be separated from God. You'll have everlasting life. It's a gift that God offers. And if any of you listening here, watching, or wherever you are, if you are not sure that Christ is living in your life, you can ask him to come and forgive you of your sin right here, right now. Let's pray. Father, I pray for any person who does not yet know you. Help them to see their need for you and help them to come to you, we ask. Amen.

0: 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You've got a list of the chapters in front of you.
1: Yes.
0: Which chapter do you think long-time Christians need the most, even if they never admit it?
1: I would say probably sharing the good news, and that's a section on sharing the gospel. You know, what I found, Dave, is young believers are the most excited about sharing their faith. And the problem is, as we grow in the Lord, as we've known the Lord for many years, we do that less and less. And actually, not only is it good for the people that you're sharing the gospel with, but it's good for you. You see, it is life-giving to share the gospel. And it's something that every believer needs to be engaged in. So in this section of sharing the gospel, we talk about how to bring in the catch, how to bait the hook, how to communicate effectively, and a whole lot more, just like how to do it and how to do it effectively. So, I mean, but, you know, honestly, I have a chapter on read the Bible, and there's so many believers that don't do that on a regular basis. The same can be said of being involved in your church. So many believers are not involved in their church as they ought to be. So there's something here for everyone. And I think that you'll find these truths in this book are biblical and practical and hopeful, really encouraging for you. So let us send you a copy of this new book, What Every Growing Christian Needs to Know, for your gift of any size.
0: Yeah, and we can help you take care of the details quickly when you call us at 1-800-821-3300. 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Well, Pastor Greg, you pointed out the importance of asking Jesus to forgive our sins a few moments ago.
1: Right.
0: Could you help those who want to do that very thing right now?
1: Yeah, you know, the Bible tells us that Jesus Christ stands at the door of our life and he knocks. And if any man will hear his voice and open the door, he will come in. Maybe as you've heard me speak today, well, you've heard another voice speaking to you. It's a voice of God. And you realize you need Christ in your life. You need your sin forgiven. You want the assurance that you will go to heaven when you die. Well, here's what you need to do. You need to pray. And I would like to lead you in a prayer right now where you will be saying to Jesus, Lord, come into my life. I choose to follow you. So if you want his forgiveness now, if you want Christ to come into your life, just stop what you're doing and pray this prayer after me. You might even pray it out loud. So let's pray. Lord Jesus, I know that I'm a sinner, but I thank you for dying on the cross for my sin. I turn from that sin now, and I put my faith in you. Be my Lord, my Savior, and my God, and my friend. I choose to follow you, Jesus, from this moment forward. Thank you for loving me and calling me and accepting me. In Jesus' name I pray, amen. Listen, if you just prayed that prayer, I want you to know on the authority of Scripture that Christ himself has come into your life. The Bible says, these things we write to you that believe on the name of the Son of God, that you may know that you have eternal life. If you just prayed that prayer in a minute, you can know today you have eternal life. And may I be the first to say to you, welcome to the family of God.
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2: 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Sharing life, delivering truth, giving hope. Good morning, Early Bird Society. We made it to Friday. We're here. And after the heat and all that humidity this week, I am especially happy to see this weekend coming because we're finally supposed to get a break from all this humidity. But first, we've got a Friday to enjoy. So God's given us another day. I'm glad we get to start part of it together. I'm Bob Shaw. Good morning. Former Secret Service agent Darren Kinder shares his experiences on the sidewalks near the World Trade Center when the Twin Towers fell and how God showed up again and again in the midst of chaos. Next on Focus on the Family.
3: Hi, this is Pastor Odell Nessie from the First Christian Church of Wilmington with the K-Wave Scripture of the Day. Numbers 9:18 says, "At the command of the Lord, the children of Israel would journey, and at the command of the Lord, they would camp. As long as the cloud stayed above the tabernacle, they remained in camp." As the children of Israel are traveling through the wilderness, this is how God directed them. When the Lord moved, they moved. And when the Lord stopped, they camped. And I think this is a perfect picture of our walk with God. One of the hardest things in our life as humans is to follow. So often we want to be the pilot of our own ship, or we want to be the quarterback of our own team. We want to call the shots. But Jesus tells us, he says, follow me. You see, following the Lord, it means surrendering our will to his. It means that Jesus calls the shots in our lives. We have to learn to trust his direction and his timing. Once again, that's Numbers 9:18, and I'm Pastor Odell Nessie. 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
7: 25 years ago today, terrorists from the Islamic extremist group Al-Qaeda hijacked 4 commercial airplanes and crashed them into high-value American targets, including the Pentagon in Washington, D.C., and the Twin Towers, located at the World Trade Center in New York City. As you may remember, one valiant group of passengers on hijacked Flight 93 heard about the other attacks, realized their jet would become a weapon and fought back. And they stormed the cockpit and their plane crashed in an open field in western Pennsylvania. All 44 people on board died. Today, we're going back to New York City to share the story of one man who started running for his life like any of us would when the first tower collapsed.
4: But the Lord stopped me in my tracks, because all I could hear is that blanket of debris suffocated all noise except for the cries and the screams of people in the darkness. Help me, I'm hurt. Help me, I can't see.
7: Thanks for joining us for this very special 9/11 edition of Focus on the Family with Jim Daly. I'm John Fuller.
6: And John, we certainly have a hero's tale to share with everyone today. Our guest is Darren Kinder, a former Secret Service agent who served under five U.S. presidents. After 25 years in the Secret Service, Darren stepped away to become an author and speaker, founding an organization called Fierce Faith. Darren and his wife Heather live in Dallas and have four sons.
7: Here now is Darren Kinder speaking at a men's event at Peace Lutheran Church in Grand Island, Nebraska on Focus on the Family with Jim Daly.
4: New York City. I was assigned to New York City in the New York field office. At that time, it was the largest field office in the country. We were in 7 World Trade Center. It's the third tallest building of the complex. 7 World Trade Center was about 50 or so floors. It was directly across the street from Tower 1. That's the North Tower. Okay? Now, everyone knows Tower 1 and Tower 2, the big ones that dominated the complex and later came down that day. 7 World Trade Center, little known, about 5 o'clock or so in the afternoon, is the third and last building that collapsed on that day due to fire. Okay, it caught fire and the firefighters couldn't get to it. And that was my office building. So I was in the gym and I was just getting dressed. I just finished exercising, whatever. I was putting on a clean suit, okay? Contrary to popular belief, Secret Service agents do not often wear suits. We hate it, in fact. Okay, we're not FBI agents, my goodness. Had to do it, couldn't stop myself. But we had a big meeting that day, a big planning meeting for this huge event that was coming in a couple weeks to New York City. So we're all putting on our suits. And at that point, I felt a rumble, felt a little bit of shake, felt the lights flicker a little bit, thought nothing of it, continued to get dressed. And then we're being told to evacuate. Didn't know why, so I ran up one flight of stairs to my desk. Went to my desk, I grabbed every piece of equipment that I would not need that day. And I proceeded to leave every piece of equipment at my desk that I would need that day. But I was a young and dumb agent, okay? I was only about a year and a half on, about 26, 27 years old. You're gonna see that theme a lot here today, young and dumb, okay? But we evacuate out and we get to the, we're out on the street and I'm looking here at the World Trade Center. I'm looking at it burn. Just one plane had hit at this point and I was angry. Because I knew that wasn't an accident. Student of history, I knew 1993, Islamic radical terrorists had already tried to destroy the World Trade Center, and I knew that they promised to try again. Just didn't think I'd be there. And so we're looking at it, and we didn't know what to do. And so somebody says, hey, let's go grab our first aid trauma kits, these huge trauma kits that we have for work. Let's go grab some of them, because all the ambulances are marshaling over there. We'll just take our stuff over there, and we'll start doing first aid training, okay? Simple, right, guys? I can do that. I was trained in that. I can do that. Nothing crazy, just standard first aid, first responder training. And so I want to leave you this little nugget right now. And that little nugget would be this. Hey, guys, sometimes the answer to the problem is just do the next thing. You hear me? You don't have to have the big answer. You don't have to know how it's all going to play out. You don't have to be a genius. Sometimes addressing a problem, addressing pain, addressing suffering is simply doing the simple thing that's in front of you. And you're going to see that throughout my story here, my experience. And what I would love to see is for you to apply that to your daily walk. Do the next thing. The next thing for the rest of us is grab some stupid first aid kits and start helping people. That's what we started doing, right? I'm working on this woman's arm. It was badly burned. Just working on her own. I'm focused. Smash. I don't know what happened, but a massive explosion just erupted ahead of me, above me. What just happened? Clearly. The second plane just hit the second tower. And I'm going to say 70, 80 yards from the base of that tower, maybe a football field. Crazy close. And if you remember, the second plane came in lower than the first. That's why the second tower was the first one to collapse that day, right? Remember that? I didn't see a plane. I didn't hear a plane because I was just so focused on what I was doing. All I know is now that chunks of metal and rock and steel and jet fuel that's burning is falling all around us, and we just all scatter like ants. And so I find shelter underneath this little portico, and I'm with two other agents, John and Tom. And Tom says, hey, we need to go. We should go across into the World Trade Center, into the lobby, and help people get out. Cool, check. Let's do that. What's that called? That's called doing the next thing. That's all we did. Ran across the street, played Frogger, got across the street, and we get into the lobby. We found a stairwell that was a steady stream of people that were evacuating out. It was an orderly evacuation. We found that. We started going up, and they're coming down. Okay? That's what we're doing. Now, let me be clear. I didn't have the full picture of what was going on here. Let me be very honest. I did not know that two 737s had just slammed into these buildings. Had I known that, I might not have been doing what I did. So we need to understand that and keep that in perspective, okay? We're going up, they're coming down. We get about to the 10th floor, and there's a woman in the corner, slumped over. She was spent. She was overweight. She was physically, you could tell she could not evacuate herself anymore down the steps. What are we going to do, guys? It's going to do the next thing. And there's a steady stream of people just going by her, not even looking at her. Stop. Take a breath. Look at the problem in the eye and do something about it. And so I said, hey, I told the two guys I was with, you guys keep going. Find somebody else. I'm going to grab her, take her down. That's what we did. They kept going. I picked her up. We got about two steps. I think about two steps. I took her by myself, and I quickly realized this was a two-man job, right? And I literally grabbed another random dude by the collar and said, hey, you're helping me. And you know what? He snapped out of it. He's like, oh my gosh, of course I am, right? All he needed was one man with a little bit of vision and a little bit of compassion to bring him along. And so we carried her down the steps. We handed her off to a team of paramedics that was at the bottom. And then I decided I needed to go back up. I get up to about the 30th floor. And the door was open on this floor, so I said, oh, maybe somebody's in there. So I pop my head through the door. I look down the hallway, and I see something, man, I'll never forget. Gives me goosebumps right now. I see the men, the hallway lined up with New York City firefighters, beaten and bloodied, and their face was dark with soot and everything. Like, they had been in a fight. These men had answered the bell. Man, and I said to them, kind of funny now, I said, hey, y'all seen two Secret Service agents running around? And actually, they're like, yeah, we did, actually. I was like, oh my, are you kidding? Which way did they go? They said, I have no idea. All right, so I had a decision to make, right? Had no way to communicate with them. What am I going to do? I decided I was going back down. Going to hike the 30 floors back. The towers, by the way, I think were 110 levels each. I said, I'm going back down. And so as I'm walking through that doorway to go down to the stairwell, I'll hear words I'll never forget. I hear their fire commander say this, boys, grab your gear, we're going back up. Grab your gear, we're going back up. Ding, time to answer the bell. Now here's what makes those men so special. Here's what makes them better than me. They knew the situation. I was ignorant of the totality of it. They knew exactly what they were going into, and they went up anyway. God bless them. I will forever do everything I can to honor and respect the men and women of the fire department, the first responders, and law enforcement that day who die. I have no way of knowing. I can only assume those men are part of the 343 New York City firefighters who died that day. Men who answered the call, who ran to the guns, knowing the circumstances, and they answered the bell anyways. What's my excuse? What's your excuse? Right? Powerful men. But I was going back down. I get to the lobby. I said, you know what? I said to myself, I said, self, you know what a good idea? A good idea would be to call your wife right now. Why not?
9: And so I saw a bank of payphones. You guys remember those? Remember those guys? If you're under the age of 20, Google that. Or ask the, not right now, it's rude, but, or ask the man next, ask the guy with the beard next to you, what's a payphone, daddy? All right, anyway, I had a payphone. I called my wife. I called her collect. Yeah, again, Google that. I speak to high school kids sometimes and they're like, what is he talking about? I called her collect and I said, hey, I'm in the lobby of the World Trade Center. I'm helping people get out. I am okay. I love you. I love you too. Goodbye. Now, she doesn't know that the second I hung up that phone, I decided to go outside the complex and look for my guys, look for another group of my guys. All she knows is that 13 minutes later, and I know from the phone records, the collect call, 13 minutes later, she's watching on live TV the tower collapse. And the last thing I told her was I'm in the lobby of the World Trade Center. In that 13 minutes, she had called my parents and her parents, my brother and her brother, all of our friends, and they all watched me die on live TV. But I wasn't in there, was I? I was standing about mid-block near church in Vesey Street talking to a police officer, and I heard a high-pitched metal-on-metal screeching sound. I said, what is that? I turn up and I look. And I look at the top of Tower 2, which I'm about, again, maybe 80 yards to the base of. That's called danger close, guys. I see the top of Tower 2 buckle and start to collapse. The first thought in my mind was, I'm dead. Second thought in my mind, which now I now attribute to the Holy Spirit, was run. I'm a man who listens to the Holy Spirit. And I ran. I ran fast. I used to be fast. But I wasn't fast enough, right? And so as I'm running, I hear the pancaking floors, one on top of each other, each one getting louder, each one getting closer, death literally falling from the sky, large chunks of debris falling all around me just as that cloud was about to take me. Now, in those seconds, these are all seconds, I see a fire truck that I should slide under. I'm going to get under for cover. I take a step in that direction, and I kept going straight. And then as I'm rounding a corner, there's a coffee cart and a donut cart. This is about 20 feet from the fire truck. I'm like, I should get under there for cover. I think about it, and then I keep going. And then moments later, as that debris is falling all around me, just day became night, that beautiful clear blue September day became night. My eyes, my nose, everything was filled with cold, pulverized concrete and dust and debris. And I'm still running because stuff is still falling. It sounded like cars falling out of the sky, guys. Crazy.
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9: Within a few seconds later, I'm out of the danger zone. There's nothing falling around me, so I start to walk. And I see, praise God, I see the sunlight out of the corner of my left eye. I'm like, sweet, I am out of here. I'm going to go to the light. And so I walked across the street. I realized I'm looking north up of a very narrow alley. And at the end of that other alley is sunlight. Go out, right? But the Lord stopped me in my tracks because all I could hear is that blanket of debris suffocated all noise except for the cries and the screams of people in the darkness. Help me. I'm hurt. Help me. I can't see. What are you going to do? And do the next thing. Answer the bell. And I just stood. I didn't know what I was doing. I just stood in the mouth of that alley, and I yelled at the top of my voice, follow the sound of my voice. Follow the sound of my voice. There's light this way. Come to the light. Come to the light. Follow the light, brothers. You see where I'm going. I wasn't thinking it at the time, but do you see this is the beautiful spiritual illustration that this is? And as they made their way to me, I would shoot them up the alley, go to the light, go to the light. I don't know, 10, 12, maybe 15 people made their way to me in that time. Eventually, I turn around. I see there's no more dark, there's no more light. I'm like, oh, what am I going to do now? A lot of crazy stuff happens. I'll skip through some of it. In between the two collapses of the towers, I picked up a woman whose femur was sticking out of her leg. A man brought a shopping cart to me. We put her in our shopping cart and took her to an ambulance. Just crazy, right? I saw a man stagger across the street and just get creamed by an ambulance that was trying to get to the scene quickly. Just madness. I don't know. I don't remember making the decision. Again, young and dumb. But I'm on the same corner, basically, of the same intersection where I was before. And I heard a high-pitched metal-on-metal screeching sound. And I said, no. I've heard that. I don't need to stop and look. I'm gone. And just seconds after I started running, I heard it again. Pancaking of the floors. And now I hear that freight train coming to get me, right? And I take a right, and I throw my shoulder into a revolving door. I land on my back. I'm in the middle of a bank, apparently, right as that cloud goes by. I'm breathing heavy. I'm looking up at the ceiling of this bank, and I hear someone say my last name. Kinder? What are you doing here? My guys. Right? Can you imagine the relief? I rolled over, I looked, and saw two dudes that I work with, two colleagues of mine, two different guys. Wind in my sails, guys. Wind in my sails. Got up, dusted myself off. We came up with a plan. We waited 10 minutes for that cloud to dissipate, and then we created a search party, and we went out back into that intersection. My whole experience happens in this one intersection of Church and Vesey Street, and we started looking for people to help. Unfortunately, all we found were bodies. That's just the truth. The Lord put me always on my knees in that intersection. I looked across the intersection at that fire truck. Remember that fire truck I was going to get under? Boom, completely obliterated, flat on the ground. The wheels were bent out. Then I turned the corner. I looked for that little coffee cart I was going to try to get under. Couldn't find it. There was so much destruction. In that intersection was one fire truck. And this is if it wasn't such an awful circumstance, it could be kind of funny, the image. Just think about it. There's one fire truck in the intersection that's not damaged. I have no idea how. And one of the knuckleheads I was with said, hey, we would do pretty good here if we could get the water coming out of that hose and start putting out all these fires around us. Because everything was on fire, guys. Gas tanks are popping off. Police cars burning up. There's office paper everywhere. It's all on fire. We don't know anything about fire hoses and fire trucks. Force multiplier, right? The other guy, the third guy, says, well, I was a volunteer firefighter in high school. I bet I could remember. I said, okay, I'll hold this. You guys, yeah. Next thing, I mean, I'm serious. Within a minute, water's coming out of this hose. And they come join me. It's not as easy as it looks. There's any firefighters in here. They come join me. And for the next, it felt like an hour. I bet it was 20, 25 minutes. I don't know. We just dominated that intersection, putting out car fires. That's all we did. What's that called? Just doing the next thing. We weren't solving the world's problems, but we were bringing a little relief to that little sphere of our life, together with brothers. That's what we need to do. Now, people say, man, weren't you afraid? Weren't you terrified? Of course I was. Of course I was. How'd you do this? You're so brave and everything. Well, number one, did I mention young and dumb? And number two, you know what? I have found, and the Lord really revealed it to me that day, I have found the secret to fear. Love is greater than fear, period. Jesus is where fear goes to die. Amen. All the other, we're sitting there fighting fires, and then I looked around, and there were like professional firefighters everywhere now. Like they had finally made their way to the scene. From all over the city, the ones that were there initially were gone, right? And I'm like, ooh, guys, I think we're in the way. So we kind of shrunk back and we did some other things. But at the end of the day, we found out all of our office had relocated. They had been moved three times because all of our relocation points kept getting destroyed. So we found about 30 blocks north, we heard, okay, let's right on the Hudson River. And so we got in one guy's car. We had picked up another agent at this point, so there's four of us. We get there, walk in, get some basic medical attention, right? Oxygen, they flushing everything out and everything, and cuts and bruises, whatever. Fast forward through a few things, quick little debrief, and then I end up getting on a police boat and riding a police boat back to Hoboken, New Jersey, right across the river. You walked out of my apartment and walked two blocks to the river, you can see the World Trade Center. That's where I lived. I ride a police boat across the Great Exodus from Manhattan Island that day. Most of it was done by boat. And I get across, and I lost my keys at some point. And so I walk through town a little bit, and people are looking at me like I'm a zombie. And I walk up the flights of steps, and I knock on the door, and my wife opens the door. Whew. You talk about an embrace. Let me go back in the story that I skipped on purpose. When we got up to the rendezvous point, we go in there, and I go in there, and we look, I mean, we look awful. We look destroyed, right? And on one side, there's guys like me, they look like me. They look all torn up and beat up, and we're giving each other a nod, thumbs up, hey, brother, all this kind of stuff, right? And then I looked, and I'll never forget it. I looked on the other side of the room, and I saw another group of coworkers, people that I served with, people that I've worked with, in clean suits, shiny shoes, perfect hair. And they're looking across at this group, and I can tell they're looking at us going, where have you been? Right? And we're looking across at that group, and what are we thinking? Same question. Where have you been? You can answer the bell or you cannot answer the bell. But I decided that night, men, that I was not going to die in a clean suit. I decided that night when my days are done and my number's punched, boom. And we don't know when that's coming, by the way, again, on the house, free tip. I decided I wasn't punching out of this world in a clean suit. So there's my third challenge for you guys, if it's not up there already. Get your suit dirty. Find the valiant purpose that you were made for. Find the problem that you were made and created to address. Because trust me, you were. Getting your suit dirty is walking in the good works that God has placed before you beforehand. Each one of you are designed with unique skills, abilities, and talents to address a problem in this world. I want you to get your suit dirty doing it. You ain't here by accident. You are born, men, in this room. You are born for this time, for this place, for action right now. Because he has a purpose for you. And there's no safer place to be. God's will is your purpose. I just want you to get your suit dirty doing it. It starts by being the man standing in the alley, pointing people to Jesus. We do it by being driven not by fear, but by love. And we spend the rest of our days getting our suit dirty.
7: And with those words of wisdom, we've come to the end of this dynamic presentation from former Secret Service agent Darren Kinder on Focus on the Family with Jim Daly.
10: Wow. I mean, what an awesome illustration of how men of God should behave in a crisis by getting their suits dirty, as Darren said. And women, too. I know there are capable women in Secret Service as well. We all can be God's hands and feet in our troubled world today. And boy, does the world need us. And I hope Darren's message has inspired you to look for opportunities to be that kind of help. I should note that Darren earned the Secret Service Medal of Valor for his actions on 9/11. A day when nearly 3,000 people died, including over 400 first responders, 350 of which were New York City firefighters. God bless them and their families. I can't imagine the tremendous vacuum those deaths left in that community. And in the 25 years since 9/11, more than 4,000 people have died from cancer and respiratory issues due to toxic exposure that occurred after the event, mostly at Ground Zero. And of course, the events of 9/11 led directly to the global war on terror and the invasion of Afghanistan in October 2001. So we also want to thank all of our military families for their service, sometimes making that ultimate sacrifice in the brutal years that followed. And if you need to talk to someone about this topic, maybe you've lost a loved one, please give us a call. We have a great team of caring Christian counselors who would be honored to call you back and listen to your story and provide help. I'd also recommend that you get a copy of Darren Kinder's book. It's called Bury Me in a Dirty Suit, Discovering Man's Valiant Purpose in the Aftermath of 9/11. 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

0: 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The heart behind both, humility. 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
5: When it comes to drawing near to God, you have to treat sin seriously.
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6: This is The Alternative Broadcast, featuring the timeless biblical teachings from the archives of Dr. Tony Evans. The Declaration of Independence talks about the right to life, liberty, and the pursuit of happiness. But pursuing something is no guarantee you'll get it. Well, today, Dr. Evans helps us find ways to make our pursuit of God more successful. Let's turn to James chapter 4 as we join him.
5: There are three things you must do, I must do, to remove ourselves from the staining effect of this world. Number one, verse 7. Submit, therefore, to God, resist the devil, and he will flee from you. The first thing you must do not to be a worldly Christian is to submit to God. It was a military term, and it meant to get yourself in your proper ranking. It meant to surrender yourself to your legitimate authority, to get in the proper pecking order. This word submit is used throughout the Bible. Christians, for example, are told to submit to government. That is, to submit or place themselves under their government to the degree that the government is legitimate. And it is requiring legitimate things. A wife is told to submit to the authority of her husband, to the degree that he has submitted himself to the authority of Christ. Children are told to submit to parents as long as the parental authority is not requiring rebellion against God. So submitting had to do with alignment, realigning your life under God. When he calls on a Christian to submit, he is saying to realign yourself under the authority of God. The first thing you need, which many of us need with our cars, is an alignment. Now, all of us here have had alignments in our cars. When our car is out of alignment, you don't always see it. You don't always feel it. But one of the sure ways to know that your car needs an alignment is to have your front tires checked. Because when they check your front tires, they can look at the wear and tear, the uneven distribution of the wearing of the tread, to determine that you do not have a tire problem per se. You have an alignment problem that is the cause of the uneven wear of the tread, particularly on your front tires. Many of us today are looking at our lives and we're seeing our tread wear fast. We're seeing the lines of our lives unbalanced, out of kilter, and uneven. We're seeing more defeat than we are victory. We're seeing that we are unable to cope and deal with the day-to-day realities of life, and so we spend time changing tires. Every month or two, we feel like we need a new spiritual tire. Maybe what you need, however, is not your spiritual tire to be changed. Maybe you need an alignment. Because you see, no matter how many new tires you put on the front of the car, if your alignment is off, you're going to wear out the new tires just like you wore out the old. You can change tires 52 Sundays out of the year, but if you don't get your alignment fixed, you're still going to be worn out as a believer. Many of our marriages are being worn down, and you think you've got a tread problem when there is an alignment problem. Many of our personal lives are being worn down, and you want to change tires, you want to change churches, you want to change environments, but you may have an alignment problem. He says realign, or to put it in the exact interpretation of the meaning of the word, reorient your ranking under God. You have displaced yourself from the authority of God. What does that mean practically? It means to say on a day-by-day basis, not my will, but thy will be done. It is to say, I am willing to subject my desire to your desire, my dreams to your dreams, my purposes to your purposes, my plans to your plans, my hopes to your hopes. It is to utterly abandon oneself to God. Until that happens, we will not be aligned properly to be able to do the second phase of this, which is to resist the devil. What he calls us to is to a decision to leave the world and come under the ranking of God. Now, God will help you. God will empower you to make the decision. But what God will not do is to make the decision for you. Okay? So to submit to God is a conscious decision to stand against the world. That this world order that leaves God out no longer will have dominating influence over my life anymore. You must decide that as a believer in Jesus Christ. God will help you do it, but he will not make the decision to do it for you. One of the things we need to know about the devil is he is not invincible, okay? The death of Jesus Christ solved that. He has been rendered, Hebrews 2 says, powerless. So now he must whip you by deception because he no longer can whip you by power. Once you come to Jesus Christ, the devil can no longer make you do anything. He can trick you into doing it. He can tempt you to want to do it, but as a believer in Jesus Christ, he can no longer make you do anything. So that's why you cannot blame the devil for what you do. Okay? Secondly, draw near to God. Submit to God, verse 7. Verse 8, draw near to God. Drawing near has to do with increasing intimacy. It has to do with snuggling up close to. It means if you're going to beat the world and become a vibrant, strong Christian, you cannot have a long distance relationship with God. You cannot be a part-time Christian. You cannot be a SMO, Sunday morning only, saint. That this must be a lifestyle occupation. It must be an orientation whereby you draw near. The Apostle John's word for drawing near was to abide. Come close to. The closer you get to God, the more God rubs off on you. Like being in a hot sun. The longer you're in the sun, the more the sun will rub off on you and you're going to sweat. And you don't have to make the sun make you sweat. You just have to be close to it. And the closer you are to the sun, it's going to rub off on you. He says, draw near.
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3: Well, what does it mean? What do I have to do to draw near? Look at the second half of verse 8. Cleanse your hands, ye sinners. Purify your hearts, you double-minded. You cannot draw near without dealing seriously with sin. It is sin that keeps us at a distance. Sin. Cleanse your hands, ye sinners. He's talking about Christians here because non-Christians can't cleanse their hands. They need to be cleansed by the blood of Christ. He's talking about Christians here who are functioning like sinners. There's a third thing you must do. Humble yourself before God. Verse 10. Humble yourself in the presence of the Lord, and he will exalt you. Here's another great promise. If you submit, you'll be able to resist. If you draw near, he'll draw near to you. If you humble yourself under him, which brings back the concept of submission, guess what? He will lift you up. You see, some of our problem is we've been too busy lifting ourselves up. And if you're going to lift yourself up, why must God do any lifting? You're good enough to take care of you. What does it mean to humble yourself? It means to remove all fragments of pride. In the Bible, the great men of God who were taken up were always taken down first. Joseph was taken down to Egypt, put in jail, and then he became king of Egypt. Moses was put out in the wilderness, and then he became leader of Israel. On and on and on and on and on. David had to hang out with the sheep before he could be king. They had to have experience down before God could trust them to lift them up. The greatest Bible teacher in the Bible, Paul the Apostle, had to spend 3 years in the desert, humbled before God would lift him up. If you want God to raise you up in usefulness, raise you up in power, raise you up in victory, raise you up in strength, you have to go low. Why? Because there's not room for two gods in this universe. That's why. See, if you can raise yourself up, then go be God all by yourself. But if you can't raise yourself up and you're in desperate need of God, then what you do is you go low. You go low. See, when you need mercy, you say, please. When you need mercy, you say, please. You humble yourself. There is no place for arrogance when sinful men approach a holy God and say, come near. It's come near, please, mister, won't you? There must be humility. If God is going to raise you up, and that means the eradication of pride, God's elevator to the top always starts going down. You say, that's vague. Give me something I can put my teeth into. He knew you were going to ask that question. That's why he wrote verses 10 and 11. Let me read them. Do not speak against one another, brethren. He's talking to Christians. He who speaks against a brother or judges his brother speaks against the law and judges the law. But if you judge the law, you're not a doer of the law, but you're a judge of the law. There is only one lawgiver and judge, the one who is able to save and destroy. But who are you to judge your neighbor? He says, okay, let me give you an illustration of what humility means. You will always discover humility in how you talk, especially how you talk about somebody else. He says, because one of the ways we play God is with our tongue. One of the ways we act like we think we're God is with our tongue. Because he says, we use our tongues to destroy one another. He raises the sin of slander as an illustration of his point of humility. These verses are not unrelated to what's gone before. He is saying, humble yourself, and that's going to show up in how you speak. Because instead of you having a malicious tongue that drags people down, because you yourself have already gone down and recognize if it wasn't for the grace of God, you'd be stomped out. You don't use your tongue to drag other people down because you're already down there with them.

0: your tongue to slander somebody else down when if God ever used his tongue, you'd never get up? How can you use your tongue and say, John Doe is worth nothing, he's no good, I'm going to tear him down, when God says you can't even draw near to me because of the sin in your own life? If you would spend more time with the sin in your life, you'd have less time to be talking about sin in somebody else's life. He says slander, which is to speak evil, to slander, it is to tear down another person's reputation in a destructive or non-constructive way. Now, let me clarify something very quickly here. Slander does not mean you skip sin, okay? Judging does not mean you don't deal with sin. The Bible says you are to deal with sin. The Bible says in Titus 3:10 that we are to deal with sin. 1 Corinthians 5, we are to confront brothers who are sinning. That's not slander. Slander is talking to everybody else but that brother. Slander is saying John Doe is messed up and John Doe never gets to hear from you that you love him enough and care for him enough to try to help him out of the mess. I want 300 other people to know that John Doe is going to the dogs so that John Doe will look bad in front of those other people. And you say, well, people still do it and I don't see the big deal. Well, now you've broken the law, because the law is that you're to love your God with all your heart, mind, might, and soul, and love your neighbor as yourself. That's what the law is summed up in too. In fact, the whole 10 commandments are really commandments of love. No other God. Well, that means love can't be fickle. It must be single-minded. Commandment number 2, no idols. That means love must be loyal in its practice. Commandment number 3, do not take the name of the Lord thy God in vain. That means love must be respectful and not use things in an empty way. Commandment number 4, remember the Sabbath, keep it holy. That means love must be devoted with its affections. Commandment number 5, honor your father and mother. That means love must be submissive to a legitimate authority. Commandment number 6, you shall not murder. That means love should value other people and not try to see their demise. Commandment number 7, do not commit adultery. Love is to be pure and not defiled. Commandment number 8, do not steal. That means love is not to be selfish and take from others what belongs to them. Commandment number 9, do not bear false witness. Love must be truthful and not tell lies. Commandment number 10, thou shalt not let covet. Commandment must be content and thankful for what you have. Love is built into the 10 commandments. It is the commandments of love stated in a negative way. Turn your Bibles very quickly to Matthew chapter 7. This gives you the proper balance about judging people. Because you've heard people say, well, the Bible says don't judge. Well, not quite. Do not judge lest you be judged. For in the way you judge, you will be judged. And by your standard of measure, it will be measured to you. And why do you look at the speck that is in your brother's eye, but do not notice the log that is in your own eye? Or how can you say to your brother, let me take the speck out of your eye, and behold, the log is in your own eye, you hypocrite? First take the log out of your own eye, and then you will see clearly to take the speck out of your brother's eye. The issue in the Bible is not don't judge. It is watch how you judge. You see, because how you judge will be the basis of how you will be judged. If you destroy somebody else destructively, guess what? God says, what goes around comes around. And while they may need to be corrected for wrong, which we should do, while they should be condemned for wrong, the judging should always be to build up, and they should be with the log removed from your eye. Because if you have a tree trunk sitting outside your optics, there is no way you can see a speck in somebody else's eye. So fix you first before you judge, because when you judge, it will be measured to you. Now, what's the problem with wrong judgment? He tells you, verse 12, there is only one lawgiver, the judge. There's only one God, and you not he. He is dealing with righteous judgment, biblical judgment, clear judgment, judgment that is humble. That's why the Bible says, take heed, he who thinks he stands, lest he falls. See, when you say, look at what John Doe did, God says, watch it. Watch it. Because don't you know that that's a possibility in you too? Don't you know if you were born in the right side of town, under the right set of circumstances, that could be you. And when you understand that could be you, you humble yourself. In the Bible, the story is told by way of application of two Jews who went to the temple. The Pharisee said, I thank you I'm not like other men. Luke 18, I'm thanking you I'm not immoral. I thank you that I'm not a thief. I thank you that I'm not like them dogs out there. I just want to thank you that I'm not like everybody else. Then the publican, the thief, came in and beat his chest, the Bible says, and said, oh, God, have mercy on me. I am a sinful man. Have mercy on me. I have done all of those things, and I need mercy. And Jesus says, I tell you what, that evil publican went away justified. But that Pharisee went away condemned, even though he hadn't done any of those things. Because the man who thinks he's high will be brought low, but the man who goes low will be lifted high. You say, but wait a minute, Pastor, I haven't drawn near, I haven't submitted, and I've been a little bit too proud. Is it too late? Well, you know, in football, they have halftime. You know what you do at halftime? You go in and get the thing straight. You find out what's been causing you to lose, and you readjust your strategy. No matter how many points the other team has scored in halftime, you can always come out of halftime with hope. You know why? Because it means at least that many points can be scored in one half. It's just now your turn to score. Your home team may have booed you because the other team got up on you. But let me tell you something about halftime. At halftime, you don't listen to the crowd. You listen to the coach. And no matter what anybody else is saying about you, the coach is saying, let's go back out on the field and win this game. Jesus Christ is calling you to the second half. Let's live the second half for God and not for this world.
1: 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The old saying goes, he who fails to plan, plans to fail. But on Monday, Dr. Evans will explain that without the right kind of planning, we're just as likely to run into disappointment or worse. 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

0: Shaping up to be a beautiful Friday morning. It's K-Wave 1110 and 107.9, sharing life, delivering truth, giving hope. I'm Bob Shaw. You know what will be more beautiful is that we start this day in prayer. So let me do that. Father, thank you for this Friday morning and for bringing us through another week. Lord, after all this heat and humidity, we are thankful that some relief is finally on the way. And until it gets here, God, continue to watch over everybody dealing with another hot day. And Father, on this September 11th, we remember what happened 25 years ago today. We remember the lives that were lost, the families whose lives were changed forever, the men and women who ran toward danger and helped people they had never met. We pray for those who still carry the loss of that day with them. And God, we pray for our country. We disagree about a lot of things, and sometimes it feels like we've forgotten how to disagree without treating each other like enemies. So help us do better than that. And as we head toward the weekend, thank you, Lord, for your protection and your provision this week. Keep us close to you. Make us people who bring your light into a world that desperately needs it. In Jesus' name. Amen. Pastor Skip reminds you that salvation isn't something you earn. It's God's finished work in Christ. 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
4: 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And all that needs to happen is you have to want it bad enough. I believe that God is looking for people that want him bad enough. It's about the glory of God, about the purposes of his kingdom, to say, here I am, Lord. I will not give up. Use me, Lord.
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8: He has delivered us from the power of darkness and translated us into the kingdom of the Son of his love, in whom we have redemption through his blood, the forgiveness of sins. Typical Paul, in many of his letters, says, I'm praying for you guys. And then he says, this is what I'm praying for you guys. So he says, verse 3, we pray always for you. Now, when somebody tells me they're praying for me, I always want to know what they're praying for me for. Well, I've been praying for, really? What? And so to appease their curiosity, but more than that, to really inform them specifically what he's praying for, verse 9 all the way down to 14 is Paul's prayer. For this reason, we also, verse 9, since the day we heard, do not cease to pray for you and ask that you may be filled with the knowledge of his will in all wisdom and spiritual understanding. Okay, I want you to notice these terms because they're intentional. Look at the word knowledge in verse 9, the word wisdom also in verse 9, and then also the two words spiritual understanding. Remember I told you about the Colossian heresy and that kind of mixture of Jewish legalism and asceticism and mysticism, which would become known as Gnosticism? These were key words in their vocabulary. These were buzzwords. If you want real knowledge and true wisdom and real spiritual understanding, you have to follow this stuff. That was the Colossian heresy. It became formalized by about the second century AD, called Gnosticism. And there were two branches of that. I'm not going to bore you with information you don't need to know about the different branches of it. But it became known as Gnosticism. Now, Gnostic or Gnosis is the Greek word for knowledge. You've heard of the word agnostic. My brother claimed to be an agnostic. He was raised in faith, but then he declared to the family one day, I am an agnostic. An agnostic is simply mean, I don't know. There may be a God, there may not be a God. I'm not sure. I'm uncertain. An atheist says there is no God. An agnostic says, maybe, may not be. I'm going to live my life doing my deal. I'm agnostic. I don't know. I don't have the knowledge for sure. A Gnostic is the exact opposite of an agnostic. A Gnostic says, I know. And if you want to really know God, you have to practice this Jewish legalism and Greek mysticism and radical asceticism. All these things that I talked about of the Colossian heresy, they use these terms a lot. True spiritual knowledge. We'll give you the true path to God. Jesus is a good start, but he's not all you need. You need more. That's why Paul wrote the letter, because they were saying you need more. So this is what they believed. This is what they said. Now, let me tell you, Gnosticism began with a legitimate philosophical question. Okay? Listen to the question, and you'll see, it's legitimate, because that's what people ask today. Here's the question. How can a world so filled with evil have been created by a good God? How can a world that is evil be created by a good God? And so this belief system came into view, which said the material world is evil. And because the material world is evil, it could not have been created by God. So what happened is an emanation, a spiritual entity or being went out from the true good God, and then another emanation and another emanation, thousands of them, and eventually it was so far from that original good, powerful God that it was evil. And that entity created the evil universe. That's all part of this Gnosticism. Moreover, they said Jesus was one of those emanations. He's not God, he's just an emanation. He's a good start. He's a stepping stone to get to have true knowledge and spiritual understanding and true wisdom. So that became known as Gnosticism. That is what Epaphras is bothered about. So he uses their terminology. I'm praying for you that you'll be filled with the knowledge of his will. You'll know what God's will is for your life. It's amazing how many people have gone to church their whole life and they have no idea what God's will is for their life. Paul says, I want you to discover that. Now, the way you discover it is you seek it, you pursue it, you make that your pursuit. I want to find out what God has me here on earth to do. Paul says, I'm praying that you'll have that knowledge of his will and all wisdom and spiritual understanding, that you may have a walk worthy of the Lord. I'm not going to go through every nuance of this, fully pleasing him. I would say these are synonymous ideas. When you are filled with the knowledge of God, of what God wants you to do, God's will for your life is, generally speaking, you're going to live a life that's pleasing to God. What is the purpose of life? What is the reason life exists? In Revelation, in heaven, the anthems of heaven by the angelic hosts are, and for your pleasure, all these things were created and exist. You were created to bring God pleasure, to please God. You were created to serve God. That's why you get so happy when you engage in pleasing God, serving God, doing his work, leading people to Christ, praying for other people. It brings joy. You think, oh, I'll do some of that, but I'm going to pursue happiness. This is part of my legal right as an American. It's in my constitution, the pursuit of happiness. Listen, happiness is never found by direct pursuit. The more you do as you please, the less you are pleased with what you do. If you really want pleasure and joy, don't seek after pleasure and joy. Seek after God, and all these things will be added to you. It's not by direct pursuit. It's by pursuing God, fully pleasing him, being fruitful in every good work, and increasing in the knowledge of God. Of course, that's what you're doing. That's what Bible study is meant to do. You understand the word of God. You'll understand the will of God. You'll have the knowledge of God, etc. And I love verse 11, strengthened with all might according to his glorious power for all patience, long-suffering with joy. Now, I happen to love that verse because notice the wording. Notice the three words in verse 11, strengthened, might, power. Here's Paul saying, I'm praying that you get those three in your life. Strength, might, power. What that tells me, the fact that Paul is praying that for believers, it tells me I need all the help I can get. I need all the strength, all the might, all the power I can get. Now, when he uses the word strengthened and might, see those two words? They're very similar. They're the Greek word dunamis. You've heard of that word dunamis? It's dynamite or dynamic. If you had a Greek New Testament, and I know some of you may actually have a Greek New Testament because some of us here do actually read the original languages, but you will notice that it says dunamein dunamunamoi, which would probably best be translated that you will have the dynamic of God's dynamite, that you will live with the dynamic of God's power. So these two words are fused together. Duname dunamunamoi. Have the dynamic of God's dynamite. I'm praying that you be strengthened with his power. I love that because I can't do any of this on my own power. I am so weak. And the quicker you come to that awareness of your weakness, the better off you'll be. That's where the strength begins, right? That's what Paul said in 2 Corinthians 12, that, you know, he prayed three times to have that thorn removed. And he goes, I'm going to just rest in God and it's his power and he's going to carry me through. So strengthened with all might, according to his glorious power. Now, why do you need all this power? Here's why. For patience and long suffering with joy. I'll get to the with joy. You need God's power and strength just to live a patient life. just to get long suffering in your life, just to put up with the people you put up with and the things you put up with in society. It takes all of God's strength and power for this to happen. Patience and long suffering. Any of you struggle with patience? Any of you pray for patience? Ever get impatient that you're not patient? God, give me patience now. It's a good prayer. But be advised, when you pray for patience, what's coming your way? Trials that require strength, might, and power. It's tribulation, Paul said, that works or develops patience. And God knows what you need, and God knows how to dish it out and write the prescription at just the right time. So never ask, how do I get out of this? Always ask, what do I get out of this? Patience, long suffering. But then he adds this, with joy.
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8: You know, it's one thing to, like, endure. Okay, I have patience. I'm putting up with it. It's another thing to do it with joy. Somebody once said, a little faith will bring your soul to heaven. A lot of faith will bring heaven to your soul. When you can endure with joy. And that's like, okay, now you're passing the test. Now you're getting A++. Endurance, patience with joy. And Paul says, I'm praying that for you. But then quickly, as he winds this down, giving thanks to the Father, who has qualified us, get this, he has qualified us to be partakers of the inheritance of the saints in the light. This group of heretics, this Colossian heresy, these neo-Gnostics were saying that you have to go through all of these practices and rituals in order to get perfect. Jesus is a good start. What Paul underscores is God has qualified us. You don't get qualified. You're not on the way. You have enough in Christ. He has qualified us to be partakers of the inheritance of the saints in light. He has delivered us from the power of darkness, translated us into the kingdom. It's an instantaneous fact. The Son of His love, in whom we have redemption through His blood, the forgiveness of sins. I hope you always close your prayers by thanksgiving. You should always thank God for salvation, right? That's what He's doing. I'm thanking God for the salvation He's brought to us. That's what communion is all about. Do this in remembrance of me. Remember back so you can always give thanks for how you are saved, why you are saved, that you didn't do it, He did it for you, so that you can give thanks. They're giving thanks to the Father for these things. We always say gratitude is the attitude that sets the altitude for the Christian life. And Paul is a man filled with thanksgiving. So he does that here. Now, I thought we were going to go a little more than this, but we're going to dip into it. Verse 15 to 20 is the centerpiece, in my view, of the book. It's the very heart of it. It's the theological heart of it. It's the theological core of it. It is, verse 15 to 20 is a two-stanza poem. Two stanzas in the original language. translates a little differently into English, but there's two stanzas. It's a poem. So it probably was a statement of faith that was maybe written by Paul, adopted by the churches. It is believed that this is sort of their core statement of faith regarding the person, nature, and work of Jesus Christ. So there are quotations or borrowed phrases from Genesis and Exodus and Psalms and Proverbs in verses 15 to 20. We're not going to note all those when they occur, but it is the very centerpiece which centers on the person of Jesus Christ. Now, Paul says, hi, greetings, your citizens here and in Christ. I'm praying for you. This is what I'm praying for you for. Now I'm going to get to the heart. Christ. You are holding in your hand a book that has a single message. Christ. Oh, I know there's 66 books, different authors, different reasons they were written. But think about it. Genesis talks about creation, the fall, and then immediately in chapter 3, the very first prediction of the solution for the fall. God's going to send the seed of the woman. It's first messianic prophecy. Then you go through the Old Testament, you find the prophets announcing a deliverer is coming from the tribe of Judah, from the house of David, who will rule over the earth. The prophets add more flair and more prediction to it. Daniel certainly does. You come through that to the New Testament. You have four stories presenting Christ, four gospels. Then you have the book of Acts, which tells you about the followers of Christ who developed communities in different parts of the world. Then you have the epistles written by Paul and John and Peter, which talk about the practices of the church and the doctrines of the church and how they're to act. Then you have the book of Revelation, which shows you Jesus coming to fulfill all of those prophecies, coming to rule and reign. It's all about him. So the Bible, if you want to boil it down to its irreducible minimum, is about one person and two events. One person, Jesus Christ, two events, first coming, second coming. First coming to deal with the issue of the problem of sin. Second coming to rule and reign with those who have been cleansed from their sin. And that is the message of the Bible. One person, two events. Paul makes a beeline to Christ, and rightfully so, because the Bible is about Christ. You remember when Jesus rose from the dead and was walking with those two forlorn, discouraged disciples on the road to Emmaus from Jerusalem, and he's walking alongside of them. They don't know it's him. And it says, beginning at Moses and all the prophets, he began to explain to them in all of the scriptures the things concerning himself. And afterwards, they said, did not our hearts burn within us as he spoke to us along the way? As Jesus revealed himself in the scripture, and they could see how this point connects to that point connects to this point, it all made sense. Their hearts burned. And so he goes for it here. I may be able to get through verse 15. And then we'll close and continue next time. Concerning Christ, concerning Jesus, he is the image of the invisible God, the firstborn over all creation. Every cult has butchered that text. It is one of the hallmarks of non-Christian cults. They try to go under the name of we're Christians, but they're not, whether it's Jehovah's Witnesses or Mormons, they always go to this text wanting to show you that Jesus was created by God, that God made Jesus. Jesus may have made other things, but he is the firstborn of creation. He is the first one ever created. And so that's going to take some explanation. But I want to explain that one word. He is the image of the invisible God. The word is icon. Icon. He's the icon. He is the copy. He is the exact representation of God. John chapter 1, the Gospel of John chapter 1, verse 18. No one has seen God at any time, but the only begotten Son who is in the bosom of the Father, or at the right hand or the place of intimacy with the Father, he has revealed him. He has manifested him. He's brought him forth. I did this for the purpose of illustration. This is probably where we'll close. I know you can't tell from there, but I brought a big one instead of a small. This is a negative, a photographic negative. This is a 4x5 negative from a camera that I used to own, a 4x5 field or view camera. It used to be in plates that you would put in individually in the back of the camera, put a sheet over your head. You'd see everything upside down, focus, etc. And it's still being used today. But this is a picture of a church. I can see it in New Mexico when I first moved here. I was doing this kind of photography. Okay. When I clicked the shutter to make this image, the film had never seen light up to that point. But when I clicked the shutter, it made an image. It's called a latent image in photography, a latent image. That is, it's an image, but it's invisible to the eye. And if you were to take the film out of the camera after I clicked the shutter and looked at it, it would be opaque. You wouldn't see an image, but it's there. It's a latent image. It's invisible and it has to be made visible. So how do you make something that's latent and invisible visible? You use chemical called a developer. Now, I talk about this because I actually still do this to this day. I still have a little dark room and I still do it by hand. So when you snap the shutter, and it's invisible, and you have this silver bromide on the emulsion of the image. When you put it in developer, it takes that which is invisible and makes it visible. You put other chemicals in there to make it more permanent. But now I can hold that up to the light, and I can see a perfect image. I see a cemetery with crosses and graves. I see the steeple of the church. I see the outline of the church. It was taken right up here in Cedar Crest. Along the road, but invisible God, the developer, was Jesus. So if you want to know what God is like, you look at Jesus. He is the icon of God. He is the visible image, icon, copy, exact representation of the invisible God. But Jesus said, if you have seen me, you have seen the Father. It's very core to the rest of the book, and it's very core to Christian theology, but we're out of time. So we're going to really get to the core and the idea. How is Jesus the firstborn if he created everything? How could God have created him? What's up with that? And so we'll delve further into that, but it's a theological gold mine.
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1: 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I'm Bob Shaw. We're up against the weekend. Today, the Summerfest Singles Retreat begins. It's over at the idyllic Thousand Pines Christian Camp over in Crestline. What a beautiful weekend it's going to be for that. Now that the humidity is going to drop over the weekend, you can find out more about that and other things going on this weekend at the kwave.com events page. Paul doesn't just talk about humility. He names two men who lived it. Pastor Brian shows why Timothy and Epaphroditus meant so much to him in Philippians 2, verses 19 to 30. Coming up on Back to Basics.
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1: Here's your news on K-Wave. The American flag is flying at half staff today as the nation marks 25 years since the September 11th attacks. Nearly 3,000 people were killed that day at the World Trade Center, the Pentagon, and aboard the four hijacked planes. Tens of thousands more were injured or have suffered long-term illnesses caused by the debris at Ground Zero. The attacks also led to the wars in Afghanistan and Iraq, where more than 7,000 American service members were killed and over 53,000 were wounded. At Ground Zero today, family members are reading the names of those who died. The ceremony includes seven moments of silence, marking the major events of that morning and honoring those who later died from 9/11-related illnesses. Here in Southern California, remembrance ceremonies are being held from Malibu and Los Angeles to Irvine and Rancho Cucamonga. In Corona, 2,977 American flags have been placed outside the historic Civic Center, one for every person killed in the attacks. For those who lived through 9/11, the memories remain vivid. I know they do for me. But 25 years later, more than one in four Americans were not yet born when it happened, making the promise to never forget more important than ever. Overnight closures will continue next week on the 405 freeway through the Sepulveda Pass as crews continue work on a pavement rehabilitation project. Closures are set from 9 p.m. to 6 a.m. through tomorrow for K-Rail installation and paving work, with up to four northbound lanes closed between Wilshire Boulevard and Skirball Center Drive. Ramps at Wilshire and Sunset Boulevards will be affected along with Moraga and Getty Center Drives. That's the news, and you're up to date. K-Wave weather, we're finally getting a break from the heat. It'll still be hot today, but a cooling trend moves in this weekend and sticks around into next week. L.A. and Orange counties will reach about 92 today, then drop into the mid-80s Saturday and closer to normal next week. The valleys and Inland Empire will be around 96 today, but by Sunday, highs should fall into the mid-80s and stay there through the middle of next week. And at the beaches, expect a high of around 80 today, cooling into the mid-70s this weekend. Right now, 71 in Rancho Santa Margarita, 71 at The Wedge, 73 in El Segundo, and 75 at K-Wave. 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
1: The Christian life is not a game. No, this is dead serious. This is life and death. This is a fight to the finish. This is a battle. And sometimes we forget that. And if you're in a war, Paul would write to Timothy also, and he would remind Timothy that no one engaged in a battle entangles themselves in the affairs of this life.
0: Today on Back to Basics, Pastor Brian continues his study in the book of Philippians. Join us as Pastor Brian begins his teaching on Philippians chapter 2, verses 19 through 30, in a message titled, The Priority of the Gospel. And now, here's Pastor Brian.
1: Paul, of course, is writing these words. He says, But I trust in the Lord Jesus to send Timothy to you shortly, that I also may be encouraged when I know your state. For I have no one like-minded who will sincerely care for your state, for all seek their own, not the things which are of Christ Jesus. But you know his proven character, that as a son with his father, he served with me in the gospel. Therefore, I hope to send him at once as soon as I see how it goes with me. But I trust in the Lord that I myself shall also come shortly. Yet I considered it necessary to send to you Epaphroditus, my brother, fellow worker and fellow soldier, but your messenger and the one who ministered to my need, since he was longing for you all and was distressed because you had heard that he was sick. For indeed he was sick, almost unto death. But God had mercy on him, and not only on him, but on me also, lest I should have sorrow upon sorrow. Therefore, I sent him the more eagerly, that when you see him again, you may rejoice and I may be less sorrowful. Receive him, therefore, in the Lord with all gladness and hold such men in esteem, because for the work of Christ, he came close to death, not regarding his life to supply what was lacking in your service toward me. So as we pick up in verse 19, as we're making our way through Philippians, maybe you remember in the last study, we left Paul there. He's in prison in Rome. And as far as Paul knows at this point, his future is uncertain. And so he's writing with that bit of uncertainty. He still has to face a trial before the emperor. And he just honestly does not know what the outcome's going to be. As we read through, we see that he does sense that he's going to be acquitted and be able to be back with them. But just in case things go differently, he wants them to know that there are at least two men that he has full confidence in their ability to continue the ministry among the Philippians that yet needs to take place. And those two men are the men that he speaks about here, Timothy and Epaphroditus. Now, remember, our theme for Philippians is the fellowship of the gospel. And we're talking about us as the people of God rallying around the gospel and together working for the advance of the gospel. So these are two men that are deeply committed with Paul to the fellowship of the gospel. So we're going to take a look at their lives. When we first began our study, you notice that Timothy is included in the introduction. Paul writes and includes Timothy. And we talked a bit about Paul. We kind of took a biographical bit of a sketch of his life. And I mentioned that we would come back to Timothy. So today is the day we're going to do that. We're going to come back and look a little bit at Timothy, a little more detailed look at him. Epaphroditus, there's really no background for him because he's only mentioned here in Philippians these two times. But Timothy is mentioned 24 times in the New Testament. And not only is he mentioned 24 times, but you might also know that there are two of Paul's letters that are actually directed to him. We refer to them as 1st and 2nd Timothy. So Paul meets Timothy when he comes into this area of Derbe and Lystra on one of his missionary journeys. So in Acts chapter 16, verses 1 through 5, this is the story of Paul's meeting Timothy and then enlisting him to become part of his ministry team. So let me just read a few verses here from Acts chapter 16, verses 1 through 5. You don't need to turn there. So he came, Paul, to Lystra, to Derbe and Lystra, and behold, a certain disciple was there named Timothy, the son of a certain Jewish woman who believed, but his father was a Greek. He was well spoken of by the brothers and sisters in Iconium. Paul wanted to have him go with him, and he took him and circumcised him because of the Jews who were in that region, for they all knew that his father was a Greek. And as they went through the cities, they delivered to them the decrees to keep, which were determined by the apostles and elders at Jerusalem. So the churches were strengthened in the faith and increased in number daily. So this is where Paul meets Timothy. And as we read there, Timothy is well spoken of by all of those in the Christian community. And so Paul is impressed with Timothy. Timothy is a much younger man. We know that from Paul's writing to Timothy. He even refers to the fact that he's young. He says on one occasion, don't let anyone despise your youth. So he's a younger man, but he's well spoken of by everyone. There's something about him that is extraordinary. And Paul recognizes that. And so he invites Timothy to join him in his ministry. Now, if we were to keep reading in the 16th chapter of Acts, we would come to the story of the establishing of the church in Philippi. And so Timothy was there when Paul came to Philippi, preached the gospel there down at the riverside, eventually, because they cast the demon out of that one young fortune-telling girl. They were put in jail, him and Silas. And so the whole church experience there in Philippi and how it got started and everything, Timothy was part of that whole thing. And so now Paul is writing back to the Philippians from his prison cell. And again, with the uncertainty about his own future, he's reminding them, though, about these other men. And Timothy is right there, the first one that he mentions. Now, in Paul's letters to the Corinthian church and to the Thessalonian church, he also speaks about Timothy. So let me read just a few passages. 1 Corinthians 4:17, Paul says this to the Corinthian church. He says, I have sent Timothy to you, who is my beloved and faithful son in the Lord, who will remind you of my ways in Christ as I teach everywhere in every church. And then in the 16th chapter, he says concerning Timothy, if he comes to you, that he may be with you without fear, for he does the work of the Lord as I also do. And then writing to the Thessalonians, he says to them in 1 Thessalonians 3:2, he says, I send Timothy, our brother and minister of God and our fellow laborer in the gospel of Christ, to establish you and encourage you concerning your faith. When Paul writes to Timothy himself, he says to Timothy, he speaks about his genuine faith. And he acknowledges, he says, Timothy, as every time I think about you, I get emotional, is basically what Paul says, because I think about your pure faith, your genuine faith. It dwelt first in your grandmother. Her name was Lois. And it was also in your mother, Eunice. And he said, and I sense that same genuine faith with you. And so Paul writes to the churches about Timothy. He writes to Timothy and tells him what he sees in his life. And then the final reference in the New Testament to Timothy is found in Hebrews chapter 13, verse 23. And this is what it says. Know that our brother Timothy has been set free. So Paul is writing about Timothy to the Philippians now from jail. At some point, we don't have any record of it in the New Testament, but Timothy also is taken into custody for his faith. But now he has been set free. And the writer of Hebrews says, with whom I shall see you if he comes shortly. So this is the picture that we get of this young man, Timothy, Paul's protege. Paul is the mentor of Timothy. And as far as Paul's concerned, and it does seem to be the case, when Paul's ministry comes to a conclusion, he really passes the baton to Timothy. And the second letter of Paul to Timothy has been called by some Paul's swan song. It's his final word to the church, but it's a very specific word to Timothy of this young man, Timothy, Paul's protege. Paul is the mentor of Timothy. And as far as Paul's concerned, and it does seem to be the case, when Paul's ministry comes to a conclusion, he really passes the baton to Timothy. And the second letter of Paul to Timothy has been called by some Paul's swan song. It's his final word to the church, but it's a very specific word to Timothy. And he's

the city of Ephesus. And early church historians tell us that Timothy was actually the pastor of that church for several years. And so Timothy was Paul's successor in that sense. Now, what is it about Timothy that Paul so admires? Well, we see that Timothy was unique in his devotion to Christ and the gospel. And Paul says that right here. Notice when he says, I trust to send Timothy to you, verse 19. He said, "For I have no one like-minded who will sincerely care for your state." So Paul doesn't have anybody else like Timothy. Timothy is unique in this sense. Now, I think that Paul, what he really saw in Timothy was himself. He saw his own devotion. He saw his own commitment to the faith. And so Paul says, I have no one like him. And, you know, when you're in the place of somebody like a Paul and you're thinking about the future, you're thinking about the future of the church, you know that your time is limited. You know, what you really want is you want somebody that you can have confidence in is going to carry on what the Lord has done. I remember years ago when I was leaving the church that I pastored for 13 years in Vista, and church, wonderful experience in our lives. And when the Lord was calling me to leave, I wanted to make sure that the right person stepped in. And so Rob Salvato had been my youth pastor for some years. Rob had gone to Oregon, planted a church. And as I prayed about it, the Lord, you know, just put Rob on my heart. And I remember Rob came back and we worked together for about 6 months side by side. And I could leave that church knowing that I was leaving it in great hands because he had the same heart. He had the same heart for the gospel, the same heart for Christ. He had the same heart for the people. And what a wonderful thing. That's how Paul feels about Timothy. And so, but the uniqueness with Timothy, as I said, is that there's no one like him because he has a sincere concern. The word sincere here is also translated in other versions, genuine. So Timothy was a genuine guy. He was a real guy who really just simply had a heart for God and the things of God. But there's a little bit of a sad note here because Paul says, not only is Timothy the only like-minded person that he has, but then he says, "For all seek their own, not the things which belong to Christ." That's a sad thing. That's the contrast, though. Timothy has his priorities on Christ. So many others, their priority revolves around themselves. And then he goes on in verse 22 and he says, "But you know his proven character, that as a son with his father, he served with me in the gospel." Boy, I'll tell you, as a father, I can just, every time I read that, I think about the joy of being able to serve the Lord with sons. And, you know, I have two sons. And I have two son-in-laws, and I have other guys who look at me as a father in the faith and to serve along with them. I have one friend who always, he always calls me Papa, and I'm like, "I'm not that old, don't call me that, you know, come on." Because every time he says that, I just feel like, you know, man, I'm getting old. But it's very endearing and it's precious. And I count it a great honor. But that's what was happening here with Paul and Timothy. Now, Epaphroditus is different, like I said, because we don't really know anything more about him. He's mentioned here in Philippians, and he is actually from Philippi. He's the messenger that the church sent to help Paul in bringing to him the things that he needed during his times of difficulty. But then Paul speaks of him and he says some very beautiful things as well. He said, "Yet I considered it necessary to send to you Epaphroditus, my brother, fellow worker, and fellow soldier, but your messenger." So
He's basically sending him back. He's their messenger, the one who ministered to my need. Since he was longing for you,

0: Saul and was distressed because you had heard that he was sick. For indeed he was sick, almost unto death, but God had mercy on him, and not only on him, but on me also, lest I should have sorrow upon sorrow. Therefore I send him the more eagerly, that when you see him, you may rejoice, and I may be less sorrowful. Receive him therefore in the Lord with all gladness, and hold such men, Timothy and Epaphroditus, in esteem, because for the work of Christ, he came close to death. Here's the key, not regarding his own life. So this is Epaphroditus. He's a man, and here's where he stands out to Paul. He's a man who's willing to risk his own life for the gospel. And in the mind of Epaphroditus, the gospel, Christ, the mission, the apostle, they are more important than even his own well-being. And that's obviously a very, very deep and serious and a commendable commitment. Now, Paul says about Epaphroditus, he says three things. He said, he's my brother. So speaking of that mutual affection in Christ that they shared, he's my fellow worker. So he's alongside of Paul in the ministry of the gospel. And then he says, he's also my fellow soldier. You know, every now and again, Paul just brings us back to that perspective that we are in a war. We're in a battle. And we can't forget that. You know, yesterday, Daryl Strawberry spoke here. And Daryl began his message. And he started the message and then he repeated it a few times throughout the time. And he was just talking about, men, this is not a game. The Christian life is not a game. No, this is dead serious. This is life and death. This is a fight to the finish. This is a battle. And that's true. And sometimes we forget that. Sometimes we forget that, no, we are in a war. And if you're in a war, Paul would write to Timothy also, and he would remind Timothy that no one engaged in a battle entangles themselves in the affairs of this life, because your objective as a soldier is to please the one who enlisted you. And Paul's using that terminology to say to Timothy and to others, hey, let's not forget, we're not civilians. This is not peacetime. We're soldiers, and this is a war, and we're in the midst of it. So he speaks of Epaphroditus as his fellow soldier. But as we look at these two, what we see in them is that they are men who prioritize the gospel. And that's really the essence of what we want to talk about here today, prioritizing the gospel. We all know about what it is to have priorities. We all probably struggle at times with having the right priorities. Yesterday, we had a speaker named Drew Dick. Drew's written a book called Your Future Self Will Thank You. And it's a book that's talking about self-control. It's talking about discipline. It's talking about all these things that if we do these things, it's going to make for not only a better life, just in a general sense, but of course, it's going to make a huge difference in our effectiveness for the gospel. And it was a great teaching that he did. And we handed out the book because we thought it was such an important thing to get into the hands of people. But, you know, he was talking about his own struggles with some of these things and talking about prioritizing his life. And I think that all of us, on a fairly regular basis, we need to just pause and look at our lives and just say, okay, wait, where are my priorities? Because it's easy to get our priorities misplaced. Now, I would imagine that most people in the room are believers, followers of Jesus, Christians. And so if I were to say, hey, what, you know, list your top five priorities in life from, you know, in the order of number one, write down. Now, I would hopefully I'm right on this. Everyone would say, well, of course, Jesus is in my top five priority, the top five of my priority list. But the question is not, is he in the top five or 10? The question is, where is he at in the priority list? Now, for Timothy and Epaphroditus, Jesus was the top of the list. The gospel was the top of the list. And it shouldn't really be any different today. You know, it's funny because when I read what Paul says about the difference between Timothy and others, when he says, I have no one like-minded like Timothy who will genuinely care, for everyone seeks their own things. Now, sometimes we almost think that that's just what happens today because everybody's so busy and life's so hectic and we have all of these things to distract us. But guess what? That happened 2,000 years ago. We sometimes almost tend to let ourselves off the hook because, well, gosh, you know, life today is just so crazy. I mean, back then, things were so much slower and they didn't have all of this stuff that they had to be involved with. And they weren't bombarded by all of these things. Well, whatever was going on back then, there were still plenty of people that did not have Christ as their priority. They had other things. They were seeking other things. So it's really not so much due to the time and history that we live or to the cultural environment that we live in. It's really more a matter of the heart. If their hearts could be led astray back then of course ours can be today as well. But as we think about the prioritizing of the gospel, what does that look like? And this is today, I want us to really be honest with ourselves. That's where everything starts, taking an honest look at ourselves. And as you would look at yourself, as I would look at myself, what does that mean? As we look at Timothy and Epaphroditus, we see what it looked like for them. Timothy cared most for the things of Christ. That was the top of his priority list. Epaphroditus cared more about the things of Christ than he did his own life.
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0: So that's what it looked like for them. But what does it look like for us? So if we're to say, okay, yeah, here are my priorities, where would Jesus land on the priority list? Let's just say you're going to do the top five or top 10 things. Where does Jesus land on that? And the truth is this, if he lands anywhere other than at the top, and again, nobody's watching. It's not like we're actually writing this down. This is just in your heart, right? But God knows. God knows all of our hearts. So this is a question that we have to really ask ourselves, because unless Jesus is the priority, our lives are never going to be what God intends them to be, nor are they ever going to be what we hope they will be. You see, people get their priorities out of whack because they think that these things need to be the priority, because if I can just get these things covered, then everything else is going to be great. But that's a delusion.

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1: 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I'm Bob Shaw, and there is something about Friday that makes even the annoying stuff a little easier to take, right? Traffic? All right, it's Friday. Long day ahead? Yeah, still Friday. And you know what? I think gratitude can work the same way. It doesn't make the hard stuff disappear, but it can change how much of our attention we give it, you know? So before the day really gets rolling, just find one thing to thank God for. You have many things, but find one. I've already got mine. It's Friday. Pastor Chuck zeroes in on the mystery of God that will be finished when the seventh trumpet sounds. Revelation 10:7 points ahead to a day when what God has promised through the prophets reaches its appointed end. Next on The Word for Today.
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5: 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Those are the exhortations the Apostle Paul wrote to his friend and disciple, Timothy. He says this in 1 Timothy 1, 18 and 19. This command I entrust to you, Timothy, my son. Fight the good fight, keeping faith and a good conscience. Says it pretty strongly. Fight. Why was Paul's admonition that strong? 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So stand for the truth. 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

0: Welcome to The Word for Today, featuring the Bible teaching ministry of Pastor Chuck Smith, founder of the Calvary Chapel Movement. This radio program is a chapter-by-chapter, verse-by-verse study through the entire Bible. And on today's edition of The Word for Today, Pastor Chuck continues his message, The Hope of the Kingdom, as we pick up in Revelation chapter 10, verse 7. And now, with today's study, here's Pastor Chuck.
1: Man is fallen. Man is governed basically by greed. And thus, he is not as interested in his neighbor. He isn't so concerned in the welfare of others. He's concerned with his own welfare. And thus, we do not see man as God intended man to be and man to live. We see the greed of man as he seeks to hoard for himself and take from others. And we see those then that are deprived because of the greed of others. Those that have money and spend it lavishly upon themselves. Buy dresses for $23,000 or some ridiculous, stupid thing. Wear diamonds that cost $100,000. It's just ridiculous when people are in such need. So you don't see man living as God intended man to live, the sharing of the resources. But we will. When his kingdom comes, we'll see then what God intended the earth to be, and we'll see how God intended man to live. In the days of the voice of the seventh angel, when he shall begin to sound, then the mystery of God will be complete, as he has declared to his servants, the prophets. And the voice which I heard from heaven spake unto me again. And he said, go and take the little book that is open in the hand of the angel which stands upon the sea and upon the earth. And I went unto the angel, and I said unto him, give me the little book. And he said unto me, take it, eat it up, and it'll make thy belly bitter, but it will be in thy mouth sweet as honey. And I took the little book out of the angel's hand and ate it up, and it was in my mouth sweet as honey, and as soon as I had eaten it, my belly was bitter. The idea is devour the book, devour the contents, and we sometimes use that term. Well, you really devoured that book, you know. In reading it, glorious, what's going to be glorious when the kingdom comes. Glorious when Christ lays claim to that which he purchased. But the bitterness is the awful convulsions that the earth will have to go through before the kingdom comes. So when you read the things that took place when the seals were broken, the judgments that came upon the earth, that's a bitter pill. But the sweetness, of course, is the hope of that kingdom when it is established, the fact that he has taken his power and now reigns. And then he said unto me, that is to John, you must prophesy again before many people and nations and tongues and kings. So there was given to me a reed, like unto a rod, that is a measuring stick, about the length of a rod. And the angel stood, saying, rise and measure the temple of God and the altar and those that worship therein. Now, this tells us many things. First of all, that the temple is to be rebuilt, because this is a yet future event. In fact, this is an event that takes place during the midst of the tribulation period, for we have not yet come to the seventh trumpet, nor have we yet come to the seven vials of God's wrath that are to be poured out. So during the tribulation period, the temple will be existing in Jerusalem. So the temple is to be rebuilt. And the worship is to be reestablished in the temple in Jerusalem. There is a small but very dedicated group of Jewish people who are fanatically involved, almost religiously so, in the desire to rebuild their temple. There are two or three organizations in Jerusalem that have dedicated themselves to the purpose of the rebuilding of the temple. Some of them are extremely radical, to the point that they feel that they have to, by force, drive the Muslims off the Temple Mount and claim it for the rebuilding of their temple. There are others who have taken a much more moderate view and feel that the Temple Mount should be divided so as not to create a holy war. They should partition the Temple Mount with a wall just to the north side of the Dome of the Rock, allowing them to rebuild their temple on that northern half of the Temple Mount area. There are scholarly men such as Dr. Asher Kaufman, who has made a study over many years of the Temple Mount. And in his studies of all of the ancient records that he can get hold of all of the pictures of that area, all of the accounts, he has become convinced that Solomon's temple stood to the north of the Dome of the Rock Mosque. At 322 feet north of the Dome of the Rock Mosque, where this little flat rock outcropping called the Dome of the Spirits or the Dome of the Tablets exists, that is where the Holy of Holies was in Solomon's temple. The fact that looking from it directly east, you look over the east gate to the Mount of Olives, helps to confirm the position of Solomon's temple. And thus he and other Jews take a more moderate stance, believing that they can rebuild the temple over the site of Solomon's temple and not disturb the Dome of the Rock, and thus not disturb the Muslims. I believe that Dr. Asher Kaufman's group will prevail. For here, as John is told to rise and measure the temple of God, the altar, and those that worship, the court which is without the temple, or the outer court, leave out. That is, don't measure it. Measure it not, for it is given unto the Gentiles, and the holy city shall they tread underfoot for 42 months. So this outer court, the area where the Dome of the Rock stands, is not to be measured because it's been given to the Gentiles. So there is in Ezekiel another prophecy of the temple that is to be built. Ezekiel also is told to measure it. Ezekiel records the measurements, but Ezekiel said he measured a wall around it, and the wall was to separate the holy place from the profane. So I am convinced that the temple will be rebuilt, but I'm convinced that the solution will lie in a wall north of the Dome of the Rock, partitioning off the Temple Mount, giving the Jews 10 to 15 acres there in the north side of the Temple Mount for their new temple, and it definitely will be rebuilt. I expect that to take place, probably not in the time that I am here. I believe that the whole arrangements will be made by the Antichrist once the church has been taken out. For he shall make a covenant with the people. But in the midst of the 7 years, he'll break that covenant. And he will come to the temple and stand in the Holy of Holies and declare that he is God and demand to be worshiped as God. So I don't expect to see the temple built. I think that will take place after I have departed with the rest of the church and when the Antichrist then takes over. So it's interesting to see this powerful movement growing in Jerusalem. There is one of the yeshivas, a school for the training of rabbis in the old city, that are training these young men how to butcher the animals for the sacrifices, according to the Levitical law. They are actually training them now for sacrifices and the offering of sacrifices. So it's something that they are very committed to. But in God's time, it shall be. But I don't believe it will happen until we're gone. And it's going to be theirs. Now the Lord said to John, I will give power unto my two witnesses, and they shall prophesy for 1,260 days, clothed in sackcloth. These are the two olive trees and the two candlesticks standing before the God of the earth. If any man will hurt them, fire proceeds out of their mouth and devours their enemies. If any man will hurt them, he must in this manner be killed. God is going to send two witnesses to witness to the Jewish people. The time of the Gentiles at this point will have been complete. Now God is going to deal with Israel for one more seven-year period. 77s were determined upon the nation of Israel. 69 were fulfilled from the time of the commandment to restore and rebuild Jerusalem to the coming of the Messiah, the Prince. It took place 483 years after Artaxerxes gave the commandment to restore and rebuild Jerusalem. Jesus came. Now, there is one seven-year period left for Israel in which God will be dealing with Israel. And in the beginning of this seven-year period, God is going to send two witnesses. One of them will be Elijah. In the last book of the Old Testament, the book of Malachi, in the last chapter, and in the last few verses, as God is ready now to close the door on Israel and going to open the door to the Gentiles and is going to send the Holy Spirit out among the Gentiles to draw out a body for Christ. So God's final word to Israel, of course, came through Jesus Christ, but here in the Old Testament, behold, I send you Elijah the prophet before the coming of the great and awesome day of the Lord. And he shall turn the heart of the fathers to the children and the heart of the children to their fathers, lest I come and smite the earth with a curse. So the promise of the coming of Elijah again. And so he will be, no doubt, one of the two witnesses. The fact that they call down fire from heaven against their enemies. You remember when Elijah was here. And the king sent out a captain with 50 men to arrest him. And he was setting up on the hillside. And the captain came up and said, thou man of God, come down. I've come here to arrest you. And he said, if I'm a man of God, then let fire come from heaven and consume you and your 50 men. And fire came and consumed the captain and the 50 men. So the king sent another captain with 50 men to arrest him. And he said, thou man of God, come on down. I'm here to arrest you. And he said, if I'm a man of God, let fire come down from heaven and consume you and your 50. And fire came down and consumed them. The king sent out another captain with 50. And he said, sir, I'm a married man. I have a wife and children, and they love me. Have mercy on me. I'm only following orders. I wish you would come with me, please. The king would like to see you. And Elijah went with him. But the ability of these two witnesses to call down fire from heaven to consume their enemies. Elijah's up to his old tricks. They are the two olive trees, the book of Zechariah. The two candlesticks standing before the God of the earth. Zechariah saw this vision. You see, Zechariah was a priest, and one of the jobs of the priest were to fill the little cups of oil in this lampstand that stood in the holy place of the temple. There was this menorah, this seven-armed lampstand that Moses had constructed. And they would fill the little cups with oil each day, a special type of oil that was prepared for this lampstand, the formula that God had given to them. And this would burn and was the light in the holy place of the temple. And it would burn continually. The fire was never to go out. And so it was the duty of the priest to keep these things constantly filled with oil. And any job that is done over and over and over gets monotonous. Washing clothes or dishes or whatever, you know. Now, Zechariah being a priest and no doubt many times going in and going through and of course it was a ritual that you had to go through. You just can't do things simply. You can't just pour more oil in, you know. You got to do things in a ritual way. You have to bathe before you go in and you have to, you know, do the whole routine. And Zechariah probably was just getting tired of the whole routine. And so he had this vision, and the vision was he saw these two olive trees. And there were pipes that were coming out of the olive trees, and the pipes were going to the cups. So the olive oil was coming directly out of the trees through these pipes into the cups. You know, it saved having to go in every day and do the routine. And the word of the Lord came to Zerubbabel and said, this is the word of the Lord to Zerubbabel. It is not by might nor by power, but by my spirit, saith the Lord, the oil being a symbol of the spirit. And therein is where the strength will lie, the power will lie in the spirit. And that continual supply of the spirit that is ours. So these are the two olive trees, these candlesticks standing before the God of the earth. They have power to shut up heaven that it rain not in the days of their prophecy. So for 3.5 years, it won't rain upon the earth anywhere. Imagine the drought that is going to create. They have power. Now remember Elijah, when he was here before, prayed and it rained not for the space of 3.5 years. Great drought in Israel during the time of Elijah, the reign of Ahab. Now again, shutting up the earth. They have power over the waters to turn them to blood and to smite the earth with all of the plagues as often as they will. We know for certainty the identity of one of the witnesses to be Elijah. The identity of the other witness is not so certain. There are different Bible teachers who take different views. There are some who are certain it's going to be Moses representing the law, and Elijah representing the prophets. The fact that Moses appeared with Elijah on the Mount of Transfiguration seems like they are buddies and they're working together. The fact that they turned the water to blood, one of the plagues that were brought upon Egypt by Moses, and it then refers to the fact they have the power to strike the earth with the plagues as often as they wish, points to Moses. Others believe it will be Enoch, who did not die, but was translated directly into heaven. For it is appointed unto man once to die, and in the Old Testament, two men missed their appointments, Enoch and Elijah. And so they come in order that they might make their appointment with death. Because we are told here that after they have prophesied for 3.5 years, then the beast, the Antichrist, has power to put them to death. So they finally make their appointment a little late, but yet they make that appointment with death. So there is good arguments. There are good arguments for either Enoch or Moses. I really don't know. It doesn't really matter. Now, when they shall have finished their testimony, the beast that ascends out of the abuso, the bottomless pit, will make war against them and will overcome them and kill them. He cannot until they have finished their testimony. They have an allotted time, 1,360 days. Or 1,260 days, and they're allotted time to witness. And once they have finished that, then he has power. But he hasn't power until they have finished their testimony. In a sense, I believe that God has control of our lives when we commit them to him, and he has a special task for us to fulfill, and that he will preserve us until that task is finished. There are a lot of times when a person has a very narrow brush with death. When you're in an accident and you really should have been wiped out, there's no, you look at the whole thing and you say, that, you know, there's no way you could have come through that, but yet you have. The person says, hey, God's not through with you yet, man. And I believe that that is true. I believe that there is a divine protection upon us as we serve the Lord that's going to sustain us until God is through with us. But I think that as soon as we have finished our testimony, then the Lord's going to take us to be with him. Why would he leave us here any longer?
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1: May the Lord fill your heart with praise and thanksgiving through the week that you might know God's work and God's victory in your life. 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
0: 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That's right here on the next edition of The Word for Today.

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1: 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It's K-Wave 1110 and 107.9, sharing life, delivering truth, giving hope. I'm Bob Shaw. 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Just look for Faith Fuel with Bob Shaw wherever you listen to podcasts. All righty. We got Searchlight coming up. All things are lawful, but Paul doesn't stop there. John Corson explains why freedom needs more than a yes or no rule book. That's coming up.
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3: 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Please pray for PJI as it continues defending religious freedom and our nation's religious heritage.
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1: Here's your news on K-Wave. President Trump spoke for nearly 2 hours Wednesday night at the Republican Party's first midterm convention in Dallas. The president asked voters to treat the election as if his name were on the ballot. He promised $5,000 payments to American adults if Republicans keep control of both the House and Senate, although the proposal would need congressional approval. He also said he plans to campaign in about 35 close races across the country and endorsed Texas Attorney General Ken Paxton in his competitive Senate race against Democrat James Tallarico. Trump promised to return to Texas to campaign for Paxton. And Metro will offer free shuttle service to SoFi Stadium Sunday for the L.A. Chargers' first home game of the season against the Arizona Cardinals. Metro SoFi Stadium Express service will begin at 10:25 a.m. Fans can take the C or K rail lines to the LAX Metro Transit Center station and board the stadium shuttle at Bus Bay 8. Shuttles will run every 3 to 5 minutes, beginning 3 hours before kickoff. That's the news, and you're up to date. K-Wave weather, a break from the heat. It's still going to be somewhat hot today, but that cooling trend is coming in this weekend, and it's going to stick around into next week. L.A. and Orange counties will reach about 92 today, then plummeting into the mid-80s Saturday and closer to normal next week. The valleys and Inland Empire will be around 96 today, but by Sunday, going to get into the mid-80s and stay there through the middle of next week. And at the beaches, around 80 today, and then into the mid-70s this weekend. Right now, 74 in La Palma, 74 in Huntington Beach, 77 in Rancho Cucamonga, and 76 at K-Wave. 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

0: 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And in our study from 1 Corinthians chapter 10, the Apostle Paul has a rather surprising statement to make about the liberty that he has in Christ. And we have that same liberty. Let's go ahead and join Pastor John for our study and learn about being free in Christ.
1: Sometimes people come to you, or they come to me, and they say, "I'm not really interested in Christianity. I'm not interested in being born again, in asking Jesus Christ into my heart as my personal Savior, Lord, friend." And I'll often say, "Why? What's the deal?" And they'll answer me, or perhaps answer you, and say, "Because I want my liberty, my freedom. I'm not into all the do's and don'ts, the rules and regulations, the restrictions and the limitations that you church people are under. I want my liberty." When they say something along those lines, I get excited. I say, "Wonderful, because if you want your liberty, that is Jesus' specialty. Jesus came to set men free." In John chapter 8, Jesus said this very pointedly. He said, "You shall know," in verse 32 of John 8, "you shall know the truth, and the truth shall set you free." Well, they answered him in verse 33, "We be Abraham's seed. We were never in bondage to any man. How sayest thou, you shall be made free?" "Hey, what's the deal? What do you mean we'll be set free, made free? We've never been in bondage to any man. We're Jews, you see." "Wait a minute. What do you mean you've never been in bondage to any man? Does Egypt ring a bell? 400 years down south, remember? And what about your present situation? Right now, look outside. Roman troops are marching up and down the streets of Jerusalem. You are bludgeoned into submission by the Roman Empire. What do you mean you've never been in bondage to any man? Don't you remember your history? Can't you see what's happening right outside presently?" But they proclaimed proudly, "We've never been in bondage. So what do you mean you're going to set us free?" What did Jesus do? Jesus came right back and didn't bring up their historical situation or even their present political occupation. Instead, he just said, "Truly, I say unto you, whosoever committeth sin is the servant of sin. And if the Son therefore shall make you free, you shall be free indeed." Hey, whoever commits sin is a slave to sin. Jesus didn't even bring up their historical situation or their present occupation. He said, "Don't you understand, you who claim to be free? If you commit sin, you become enslaved to that sin." Freedom. A new airline was launched called Freedom Air. It's the all-smokers airline. Freedom Air. Now, It's more expensive. In fact, it costs $200 more to fly from O'Hare in Chicago to LAX, or $150 more to fly from Chicago to JFK in New York City. But you pay more, but you're free, you see. Real freedom to sit there and smoke all the way from Chicago to LA. Now, when they landed in LA after their first flight, it cracked me up. The reporters greeted that plane, and one of them stuck a microphone in the face of the captain and said, "Amazing, the plane is packed out. What do you think about Freedom Air?" He said, "Quite frankly, I'm all choked up." Loved it. Loved it. Freedom. Yes, we're free on Freedom Air. Well, okay, if that's what you think freedom is. Interesting. True story. In Tyler, Texas, an oil man who had millions of bucks knew that he was about to die. He was battling cancer. Right before his death, he bought a gold-colored Bentley. A Bentley is like a Rolls Royce. And he wrote in his will, in his last requests, that he wanted to be buried in his gold-colored Bentley. So the family used part of the money and they purchased a bunch of plots there in that cemetery. And sure enough, they dug a huge grave and they drove this Bentley into that grave with this millionaire sitting there propped up behind the wheel. And somebody who was looking at this situation happened to be passing by that morning and said, "Man, that's really living." If you think being buried in a gold Bentley is really living, you're gravely mistaken. And yet the world is gravely mistaken about life. They're mixed up. Our culture's a mess. They don't get it. They're mistaken about life. They're mistaken about liberty. They're mistaken about freedom when they say, "I'm not into Christianity because I want to be free." They don't understand that Jesus said, if you use your freedom to commit sin, you become enslaved to that sin, and that's why I came. I came to set you truly free. Free not to sin, you see. Free to live life the way it was always meant to be. You shall know the truth, and the truth will set you free. That's real living. That's flying in freedom. Now, people who say, "I want my freedom, that's why I won't become a Christian," don't get it. We, as believers, are the freest of all people. Listen to what Paul says in our text, 1 Corinthians chapter 10, verse 23.

are lawful for me. Talk about a lack of rules and regulations, of restrictions and limitations. Pray tell, what other ethic would dare say? What other philosophy could dare teach with integrity, all things are lawful unto me? All things are lawful? You read the commentators, you read the writers, and you watch them struggle with this scripture. Oh, Paul couldn't mean all things are lawful. What he must be speaking of, some will say, is things that are not specifically spoken of in the scriptures. We're free to decide about those things. And they say it can't be really this broad, all things are lawful unto me. He can't mean it. Yes, he does. As a believer, as a Christian, for you, for me, we can say truly, all things are lawful unto me. Amazing. Well, then you say skeptically, what's the law for? What's the Old Testament about? If you're just going to say categorically, all things are lawful for me, then what's the purpose of the law? What's the point of the law? I want you to jot down for you Bible students three things, and I want you to grab hold of it today that you might walk in total liberty. Number one, I want you to notice the purpose of the law. The purpose of the law. Secondly, the place for the law. The place for the law. And thirdly, the perspective from the law. The perspective from the law. First of all, note with me, the purpose of the law. Turn with me to Galatians chapter 3. If all things are lawful unto me, if there are no more so-called rules and regulations, you see, then what's the reason the law was given initially? Why did God even give the law? Listen, Galatians chapter 3 says this in verse 24. Wherefore, the law was our schoolmaster, schoolmarm, knuckle-rapping principal. The law was this schoolmarm, this knuckle-rapping principal to bring us to Christ, that we might then be justified by faith. But after that faith is come, we are no longer under a schoolmaster. In Galatians 3, 24, 25, make sure you have a handle on this section of scripture, for Paul says specifically, flat out, point blank, here is the purpose of the law: to be a schoolmaster, to show you that you are a sinner, because people basically feel, hey, I'm a pretty good person. They write books, I'm okay, you're okay. Then the law is given. God gave the law, his standards of holiness, his standards of righteousness. And we change the title of that book, I'm okay, you're okay, to God's okay and we're not. We're sinners. We're sinners, man. That's what the law is given for. People say, well, I'm pretty good, as they compare themselves to the guy next door. But the Lord says, this is the standard of holiness, righteousness. And suddenly we see, uh-oh, I'm in trouble spiritually. That is what the law is for. Now, Paul says, once it's done that job, it's been a schoolmaster teaching you a lesson that you're a sinner and you need the gift of salvation. Once it's done its job, Paul says, we are no longer under that schoolmaster. In fact, for you Bible students, it gets even more amazing than that.

0: Not only are we no longer under that schoolmaster, but we are dead to those rules and regulations. How so? Romans chapter 7. Bible students, jot it down. Get it down. Romans 6, 7, and 8, as you know, are three of the most important chapters in all of the Bible. It talks about what happened on the cross. And in Romans 7, it says this: when Jesus died on the cross, you who are believers died with him positionally. What does that mean? What's the implication of that? So Jesus is hung on the tree, bleeding and dying, and you say that we're with him positionally? Well, Paul says this. Here's the implication in Romans 7. Wherefore, verse 4, my brothers, you now are also become dead to the law by the body of Christ, that now you should be married to another, even to him who is raised from the dead, that we should bring forth fruit unto God. For when we were in the flesh, the motions of sins, which were by the law, did work in our members to bring forth fruit unto death. But verse 6 says, but now we are delivered from the law, that being dead wherein we were held, now we should serve in newness of spirit and not the oldness of the letter. Romans 7, study it carefully. Paul's point is incredible. You're dead to the law because you are with Christ positionally. The law is perfect. The law remains. Jesus said, not one jot or tittle of the law shall pass away. It is in force, but I am dead now, suppose. After this service is over, I feel a bit hungry. A high likelihood, a high probability. So I make my way up to Ron's Market. And I stand there at the register with my Twinkies in hand. And I reach into my pocket. Oh, I don't have any money. Bummer. I'm hungry. So I then reach from behind my back and take out my pistol and say, give me the Twinkies. And Ron looks at me and says, okay. And so I take the Twinkies and I run out of the store, make my getaway. Little did I know, though, that Ron, under his register, has a button that he presses that calls the county sheriffs. And so as I make my way out into the parking lot, the sheriffs are arriving and I see him coming. They yell to me to stop, and I take my revolver and I fire a shot and I hit one in the shoulder and down he goes. Another sheriff pulls in, shoots at me, and I shoot back at him and hit him as well. He goes down. Then the deputies arrive and one of them pulls out a shotgun and blasts it in my direction, and there I am, splattered on the pavement. Dead. Now, what happens? I robbed Ron. I shot the sheriff, but I didn't shoot the deputy. Sorry. I shot the sheriff. I resisted arrest, assault with a deadly weapon, on and on the violations go. Serious stuff. But even though I broke law after law after law, guess what? I won't go to trial. They're not going to scrape my corpse up from the parking lot and plop me in a chair there at the county courthouse and have a trial. The law was broken and the law is still there, but guess what? I'm dead, and dead men don't go to trial. They're free from the law, you see. That's the incredible, profound truth of Romans 7. The law is still there. And you and me, we've violated them all virtually. But guess what? In Christ, with Christ, positionally, we're dead. That's liberty. The law is still there, but I am dead, you see, in Christ, because of Christ, positionally. Now, therefore, the law no longer has effect on me. I am in a whole different life. That's why Paul says, all things are lawful unto me. He repeats it a second time in verse 23, and he said it earlier in chapter 6. He said once again, all things are lawful unto me. Because you see, once the law has done its job, the purpose of the law, Galatians 3, is simply this: to drive me into an awareness, I'm a sinner. I need a savior. Good, John. Now that you've seen it, the law has done its job. Now you are born again, dead now to the law and alive in the Spirit, a whole new way of living. Talk about freedom. Talk about liberty. All things are lawful unto me. Well, if that's the purpose of the law, just to show me that I'm a sinner, is there a place for the law? Yes, there is a place for the law. This might surprise you. Turn with me to 1 Timothy and let's see what Paul has to say where the place of the law is. 1 Timothy chapter 1, page 274. Now, what does Paul say? He says, we know, verse 8, that the law is good if a man use it lawfully. Knowing this, verse 9, that the law is not made for a righteous man, but for the lawless, the disobedient, for the ungodly, for sinners, for unholy and profane, murderers of fathers, murderers of mothers, manslayers, whoremongers, for them that defile themselves with mankind, men stealers or kidnappers, liars, perjured persons, and if there be any other thing that is contrary to sound doctrine. Who's the law for? For perverted people. Liars and perjurers and whoremongers. People that say, I don't want Jesus in my life. I don't care what the Lord says about life. If they live in perversion, then the law is necessary to place restrictions around them.
1: Interesting. There is still a place for the law, and ironically, it is for those people who think that they are walking in freedom. Well, we will explain this in more detail on our next program. 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
3: 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I'm Bob Shaw. We made it to Friday. And before we wrap up another week, there's time for Come Together Live. 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Good morning, Pastor. Good to have you.
4: Good morning. Good morning, Bob. And good morning to all the listeners here at K-Wave. And my prayer is that we have a wonderful Friday and a wonderful weekend coming up. And as we do so, I want to take a quick moment. You know, as many people are listening and knowing, today's 25 years that we get to reflect and remember the tragedy that took place on 9/11, obviously we want to, my heart just goes out to all the families of the victims who died and all of our first responders and military, just since then, have given their lives. And, I was thinking about this even last night of, soon after that, there was a phrase that was coined, never forget. We never want to forget what had taken place. And I was thinking about that in terms like, this is something that I want to encourage us as believers as well, Christians everywhere, is never forget the price that was paid on the cross for us. And this is something actually we find throughout scripture. Jesus, the Apostle Paul actually brings this up when he talks to the Corinthians. The Corinthians, they were very gifted people and they loved the Lord, but they became very selfish. And in chapter number 11 of 1 Corinthians, Paul says a word to correct this kind of behavior because, they were just out for themselves within the church. And he says this in verse 23 of chapter 11. He says, I received from the Lord what I also delivered to you, that the Lord Jesus, on the night when he was betrayed, he took bread. And when he had given thanks, he broke it and said, this is my body, which is for you. Do this in remembrance of me. In the same way, also, he took the cup after supper, saying, this cup is the new covenant in my blood. Do this as often as you drink it in remembrance of me. For as often as you eat this bread and drink this cup, you proclaim the Lord's death until he comes. Whoever therefore eats the bread and drinks the cup of the Lord in an unworthy manner will be guilty concerning the body and the blood of the Lord. Let a person examine himself. And I'll stop right there. And so as Paul is reminding the church there, he's reminding the church, and I believe we are being reminded the price that Jesus paid. And he says, when we come to the table, as often as we come together, to do this in remembrance of him. And I would say, Jesus is the center of our, ought to be the center of our attention, especially when we're coming together as believers. And let's not forget why we worship the Lord. And one other thing that I think that is so important is there in verse number 28, because he says, let a man so examine himself. And so it's during these moments, I think, when we remember what the Lord has done, we have to allow the work of the Holy Spirit, like that spotlight of the Spirit of God, to invite him in, so that we might also examine our own hearts. Where is my heart? Where is my character? Where is my integrity? How can I continue to grow in the things of God and also in the grace of God? Because he paid the price. And I pray, church family, I pray, Christians, that we would never forget the price that Jesus paid on the cross for us. And that as often as we come together, it's not just at church, but whenever you're thinking of the price that Jesus paid, that we would, not obviously that we would worship him, but that we would also let God examine our hearts, that we would not be selfish people, but that we would be selfless in proclaiming the gospel message, because this is what the Lord tells us. This is what the Bible tells us. As often as we're doing this, we are proclaiming the Lord's death. We are proclaiming the gospel message. And the gospel message is that he died for our sin and rose again from the dead, that we, if we put our faith in him, would have everlasting life. And so let's never forget our loving Lord and our loving Savior and the price that he paid for us, that we might go out and proclaim the gospel message and make much of Jesus.
3: Amen. Thank you, Pastor. We're on Facebook and YouTube. We're going to take what we just heard about this, not forgetting, have an expanded discussion. So join us. And here on K-Wave, what's the secret to running our race for Christ successfully and with joy? Pastor Greg Laurie focuses on the words of the Apostle Paul as he reflected on his own life and testimony. That's coming up next on A New Beginning.
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10: Remember the words of the Lord Jesus when he said, "It is more blessed to give than it is to receive."
11: The Bible says, in humility, value others above yourselves. But Pastor Greg Laurie says our culture is out of step with that principle.
10: We live in a

be a remarkable world if everyone tried to outgive one another. If we saw someone in need, we automatically took care of it. We were always looking for ways to help. But we don't live in a culture of givers. It seems like we live in a culture of takers. Well, today on A New Beginning, Pastor Greg Laurie helps us see how a spirit of generosity is part of the prescription for living a more meaningful life. We're considering the Apostle Paul's counsel about living in a way that honors

0: to the elders or leaders of Ephesus. This is the last time he would ever speak to them. So he's giving to them his final message and sum up what really matters in life. And he also compares the Christian to five different categories of people or pursuits and what we need to be thinking about as followers of Jesus. So let's pick it up, Acts 20, verse 17. When we landed at Miletus, he sent a message to the elders of the church of Ephesus, asking them to come and meet him. When they arrived, he declared, "You know, from the day I set foot in this province of Asia until now, I have done the Lord's work humbly and with many tears. I have endured the trials that came to me from the plots of the Jews. I never shrank back from telling you what you needed to hear, either publicly or in your homes. I have had one message for Jews and Greeks alike, the necessity of repenting from sin and turning to God and having faith in our Lord Jesus Christ. Now I am bound by the Spirit to go to Jerusalem. I don't know what awaits me except that the Holy Spirit tells me in city after city that jail and suffering lay ahead. None of these things move me, nor do I count my life dear to myself, so that I may finish my race with joy and the ministry which I received from the Lord Jesus to testify to the gospel of the grace of God." Wow. Five categories Paul identifies that we are in, things that we're doing. First of all, Paul compares himself to a runner in a race. So I want to finish this race, he says, with joy. Not just finish the race, finish this with joy. So I've been running this race for over 50 years now. And I'm going to tell you a little secret. It is a joyful thing to serve God. I love it. Don't lose your joy. Number two, Paul compares himself to a steward. A steward. In verse 24, he says, "This ministry I've received from the Lord." So a steward owns little or nothing. They just serve their master. And it's very important to be reminded of the fact that everything you have has been given to you from God. Right? Everything. The ability to breathe, that's a gift from God. The beat of your heart, that too is a gift from God. Your family is a gift from God. All of your resources, the roof you live under, the clothes you wear, those are all a gift from God. 1 Corinthians 6:20 says, "You're not your own. You are bought with a price. So glorify God in your body and in your spirit, which belong to God." So it's all come to me from the Lord. I'm just a steward. Everything I have is on loan from God. So I want to use it for his glory. Number three, Paul compares himself to a witness. So he's a steward, now he's a witness. Verse 24, testifying of the grace of God. Testifying. So I'm a witness. So let's think about, maybe you see a fender bender and the police come and you're an eyewitness. So they interview you. What did you see? It's not my job to exaggerate or make stuff up or make it more interesting. And my job is actually just to tell the officer what I saw. And then if I'm called to give testimony in a court of law, it's very important that I tell the truth because a person's future could be affected by what I say. So in the same way as a witness, an eyewitness, I'm testifying of what I have seen and what I know. It's interesting because it's implied in the original language to solemnly give witness. This is a serious thing. I am to declare God's truth to people, even if it's not comfortable. And sometimes there are things we don't necessarily want to say, but we need to say because they're in the Bible, right? So we have to tell people the truth because we want them to get close to God, and not be separated from him by some kind of sin. So we give testimony. John said, "That which we have seen and heard, we declare to you that you may have fellowship with God." So we've seen and heard these things. But then Paul compares himself to a herald. A herald, verse 25, "You know, I've gone among you preaching the kingdom of God and you'll see my face no more." So a witness talks about what has happened to him. In contrast, the herald tells others what the king has told him to tell. So I'm an eyewitness, but I'm also to herald it, to broadcast it, to proclaim it to others, not just be a good example, you want to do that, but to tell others how they too can become a follower of Jesus. Now, Paul says in verse 27, I've not shunned to declare to you the whole counsel of God. The job of a pastor is to teach the word of God. It's to feed the flock of God for the equipping of the saints for the work of the ministry. So my job is to teach the Bible, and that's why we do that here, and we've done that for so many years. Finally, point number five, Paul compares himself to a watchman. Verse 26, I testify to you this day, I'm innocent of the blood of all men. What does it mean to be innocent of the blood of all men? Well, over in the book of Ezekiel, chapter 3, the Lord speaks to the prophet, and he says, I've appointed you as a watchman for Israel, same word, watchman, and when you receive a message from me, pass it on to the people immediately. If I warn the wicked, saying you're under the penalty of death, but if you fail to deliver this warning, they will die in their sins, and I will hold you responsible, demanding your blood for theirs. So when Paul says, I am innocent of the blood of all men, it simply means I've delivered the message as I've been told to. I've done the job God has given me to do. Now Paul gives us the motivation for doing all these things in verse 30. Remember the words of the Lord Jesus when he said, it is more blessed to give than it is to receive. Oh, that's so true. You know, when you learn to be a generous person with everything that God gives you, God will bless you for it. This word blessed could also be translated happy. So another way to translate this is you'll be a happier person if you give instead of always wanting to receive. And we live in a time where everyone has so much expectation. They expect everything to revolve around them, everyone to cater to them. And the Bible teaches the opposite. Hey, if you want to be a happy person, do the opposite. Think of others before yourself. We have three basic things we can all give to God. They are talent, treasure, and time. First, you give your talent to the Lord. Everybody has talent, some kind of talent. And everybody has treasure, some measure of treasure. Those are your finances. And then your time. Every day you have time that you can invest serving the Lord or not. So we want to give those things over to him.
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0: So let's recap and close. We're runners in a race. As verse 24 told us, Paul wanted to finish his race with joy in the ministry he received. We run to win. Number two, we're stewards or servants. Our sole responsibility is to please and serve our master. Thirdly, we're witnesses, as in a court of law. We are to solemnly give witness, realizing the profound implications of our testimony. Fourthly, we're heralds. The herald, in contrast to a witness, tells the message the king has told him to declare. And finally, we're watchmen. We are to declare the truth of God to others. If you do these things, you will live a meaningful life. And the title of this message was, How to Live a Meaningful Life. This was Paul's last message to these people. What if you were going to be giving your last message? What would you talk about? What would you focus on? I remember I asked Chuck Smith this question once. Chuck, if you were going to give one last message, what text would you speak on? He said, John 3:16. John 3:16, we all know that one, right? For God so loved the world, he gave his only begotten son. Whosoever believes in him shall not perish, but have everlasting life. So one day you're going to give your final message. And I don't mean a sermon, but you'll say your final words. You'll declare to your family and loved ones that which mattered to you. One day you're going to have your final meal. One day you're going to have your final moment on planet Earth. What would your final message be? Billy Graham wrote a book called Nearing Home toward the end of his life. He was 94 when he wrote it. He went to heaven at the age of 99. We all thought he might make it to 100. He came just short of it. But in this interview for his book that he had written called Nearing Home, Billy said, quote, God doesn't want us to waste our latter years or spend them in superficial

superficial, meaningless pursuits. Instead, he wants us to use them in whatever ways we can to influence those that will come after us, end quote. Those are great words. Finish with joy. That's the idea. So we always want to run with joy because we don't know when it's going to be our last race or our last moment. So you run this race with joy. You run it to win it. I love the story of Caleb in the Old Testament. He was this old guy who initially went into the promised land with Joshua as spies. And so they kind of looked, checked out what was happening in this land of Canaan and what their challenges would be. And they went back and gave a report to Moses. And there were 12 that went in total. Joshua and Caleb were two, and then the other 10. The 10 that went in, they were filled with unbelief. All these people are gigantic. We were like grasshoppers in their sight. If we go in, we'll all die. And Joshua and Caleb said, no, the Lord will give us the strength. Let's go for it. Moses was swayed by the 10. They didn't quite make it in as soon as they should have. It took them 40 years, which should have taken them no more than 40 days, meaning they were going around in circles. Well, now they're coming back into the promised land, and Caleb is in his 80s. And he says to Joshua, who is now in charge, I'm as strong this day as the day the Lord called me. Now give me this mountain. And he raised up his bony old man arm, maybe shook it a little bit. And everyone looked at him and said, yeah, he probably is. He's still a tough guy, still a strong man, but he had faith in God to the very end. You can do that. We can all do that. But again, as I said earlier, you decide the evening of your life by the morning of it, the end by the beginning. So don't say, oh, you know, when I'm really old, like 50, I will really commit myself to Christ. But up until that point, I'm going to just live the way I want to live. Bad decision. Because number one, you don't ever guarantee you'll make it to 50 or 40 or 30. But then again, you can establish bad habit patterns that you will not break free from. So do it now. Serve the Lord in your youth. As Solomon said, remember the Creator in the days of your youth. I made my commitment to Christ at the age of 17. And I'm so glad I did. And there's not one thing that I feel I have missed as a result of doing that, but so many things I have gained because I followed Christ. So that's for you younger folks. Now you older folks, first of all, wake up, because you may have dozed off. And let me say this to you. Now your objective is to finish this race with joy. Maybe you've slowed down a little bit. Maybe you've lost that joy. Maybe you've been sidetracked. Maybe you've just gotten tired and you're just talking about retirement all the time. And I just want to kick back and just retire. I just ordered my lazy boy. Well, it's time to get off your big, fat, lazy boy. And, wait, what did you think I was going to say? And serve the Lord. Because you've been called by God. Moses didn't really get started till he was like, he's a late bloomer for sure. Whatever your age is, young, old, somewhere in between, let's get back in this race. We're heralds, we're witnesses, we're runners. We want to run it with joy and finish it well. Listen, the greatest legacy you can pass on to your children and grandchildren is not your money. In fact, I've seen situations, as you have, where people who maybe are wealthy have passed those things on, and we've seen multiple generations of children, trust fund babies, we might call them, have their lives ruined. The greatest thing you can pass on to your children and grandchildren is not your money or other material things. The greatest legacy you can pass on to them is the legacy of your character and your faith. That's the thing we pass on. Because one day our most precious things will fit in a hospital drawer. And the only wealth that will endure is that which has been invested in others for the sake of Jesus Christ and his gospel. So if you were going to give your last message, what would it be? You need to be prepared. You never know when that moment will come. Just be prepared. And I don't say this to freak you out or depress you, because Paul said, hey, to live is Christ and to die is gain. Okay? So
I'm living for Christ in each and every day. If this is my last day, okay, great. I'll be in heaven. But until that day, I want to make every day count. Because heaven is a prepared place for prepared people. And the Bible says, prepare to meet your God. Are you prepared? In closing, let me ask you this question. Do you know with certainty that you will go to heaven when you die? If you don't know that, you can know it right now. Let me come back to that verse that Pastor Chuck said he would base his last sermon on, John 3:16. For God so loved the world, he gave his only begotten son, that whosoever believes in him should not perish, but have everlasting life. That's the good news in a nutshell. God loved you. He sent his son to die for you. If you will believe in him, you will not perish and be separated from God. You'll have everlasting life. It's a gift that God offers. And if any of you listening here, watching, or wherever you are, if you are not sure that Christ is living in your life, you can ask him to come and forgive you of your sin right here, right now. Let's pray. Father, I pray for any person who does not yet know you. Help them to see their need for you and help them to come to you, we ask. Amen.

0: 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You've got a list of the chapters in front of you.
1: Yes.
0: Which chapter do you think long-time Christians need the most, even if they never admit it?
1: I would say probably sharing the good news, and that's a section on sharing the gospel. You know, what I found, Dave, is young believers are the most excited about sharing their faith. And the problem is, as we grow in the Lord, as we've known the Lord for many years, we do that less and less. And actually, not only is it good for the people that you're sharing the gospel with, but it's good for you. You see, it is life-giving to share the gospel. And it's something that every believer needs to be engaged in. So in this section of sharing the gospel, we talk about how to bring in the catch, how to bait the hook, how to communicate effectively, and a whole lot more, just like how to do it and how to do it effectively. So, I mean, but, you know, honestly, I have a chapter on read the Bible, and there's so many believers that don't do that on a regular basis. The same can be said of being involved in your church. So many believers are not involved in their church as they ought to be. So there's something here for everyone. And I think that you'll find these truths in this book are biblical and practical and hopeful, really encouraging for you. So let us send you a copy of this new book, What Every Growing Christian Needs to Know for Any Size.
0: Yeah, and we can help you take care of the details quickly when you call us at 1-800-821-3300. And today is our last opportunity to mention this, so get in touch right away. 1-800-821-3300. Or just go online to harvest.org. Well, Pastor Greg, you pointed out the importance of asking Jesus to forgive our sins a few moments ago.
1: Right.
0: Could you help those who want to do that very thing right now?
1: Yeah, you know, the Bible tells us that Jesus Christ stands at the door of our life and he knocks. And if any man will hear his voice and open the door, he will come in. Maybe as you've heard me speak today, well, you've heard another voice speaking to you. It's the voice of God. And you realize you need Christ in your life. You need your sin forgiven. You want the assurance that you will go to heaven when you die. Well, here's what you need to do. You need to pray. And I would like to lead you in a prayer right now where you will be saying to Jesus, Lord, come into my life. I choose to follow you. So if you want his forgiveness now, if you want Christ to come into your life, just stop what you're doing and pray this prayer after me. You might even pray it out loud. So let's pray.

0: Lord Jesus, I know that I'm a sinner, but I thank you for dying on the cross for my sin. I turn from that sin now, and I put in you. Be my Lord, my Savior, and my God, and my friend. I choose to follow you, Jesus, from this moment forward. Thank you for loving me and calling me and accepting me. In Jesus' name I pray, amen. Listen, if you just prayed that prayer, I want you to know on the authority of Scripture that Christ himself has come into your life. The Bible says, these things we write to you that believe on the name of the Son of God, that you may know that you have eternal life. If you just prayed that prayer in a minute, you can know today you have eternal life. And may I be the first to say to you, welcome to the family of God.
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2: 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And 107.9, I'm Bob Shaw. Maybe you've been with me since the early bird society o'clock in the morning, or maybe you just turned us on a few minutes ago. Either way, I hope something you've heard this morning has encouraged you or challenged you or maybe made you open your Bible and take another look. And that's what I love about what we do here. We're spending God's word taught, and you never know what the Lord is going to use with something you hear to speak right into your life. Alistair Begg highlights how no time getting to the good news within just a few verses. Prophecy, repentance, baptism, and the coming of Christ are all on the table. Coming up on Truth for Life.
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3: Here's your news on K-Wave. Supreme Court ruled Thursday that Missouri cannot use its new Republican-backed congressional while the legal fight continues. Lawmakers approved the map, hoping to gain another House seat. Opponents gathered enough signatures to put it before voters. After conflicting lower court rulings, most likely use its old map for the November 3rd election. New roller coaster will open at Six Flags Magic Mountain in 2027. The thrill combines flying motorbike and suspended coaster technologies and carry riders in vehicles dubbed hover cycles, with riders positioned face down and suspended back. It'll reach speeds of up to 50 miles per hour. No, that might be for you, but not for me. That's the news. And you're up to K-Wave weather. We're finally getting a break from the heat. It'll still be hot today, around 92 in LA's 96 inland, but most areas will cool into the mid-80s this weekend, up from around 80 today into the mid-70s. Right now, it's in 76 in Newport Beach, 79 in San Bernardino, and 80 at K-Wave. 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Many people get behind or unorganized their taxes. If you're getting letters or accumulating fees from the IRS due to back taxes, hey, to let Phil solve your problems, give him a call, 877-6-SOLVER. 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

0: try to attract visitors by changing the music or offering new programs or John the Baptist offered none of that, not even seats, and yet ventured into the desert to hear him preach. So what was the big attraction? Alistair Begg investigates that today on Truth for Life as we study chapter 1.
1: Well, here we have his arrival in verse 4. We move from our promise of the messenger to the arrival of the messenger. And so John came, baptizing in the desert region, baptism of repentance for the forgiveness of sins. I encourage you to read the comparative treatments of as you find them in Matthew and Luke, and also in the Gospel. And when you put the pieces together, because remember, the Gospels are a bit like newsletters. They all report similar material, sometimes the exact same stuff, but they report it from their own vantage and from their own perspective. But what you discover, without question, the arrival of this messenger was the arrival of a strange man. He was a strange man. He had a very interesting beginning. Details of his birth, you can read in Luke chapter 1, verse 41. He had a very strange beginning, but he was pretty strange by his life. It's not usual for people to be identified in their diet. Maybe the Old Testament prophets, but I can't think in the New Testament whose trial is described for us in this way. And therefore, it must be. And verse 6, we're told that he wore camel's hair with a leather belt round his waist. Now, this is a kind of prophetic look that he had. People would have said, why are you dressing up like that? Old Testament prophets? And he said, because in one sense he was like the last prophets. He bridged the gap over the intertestament and now stood at the end of the line and the beginning of the one that he announced was to appear. He's not only a strange man, but he's in a strange. And so John came, notice verse 4, in the desert region. Start something, why wouldn't you start where the crowds are? Makes sense, wouldn't it? Why not go to, yeah, there are lots of people in the temple area. Oh, he goes to a desert region. One comment is, as a hot depression. The valley started at a certain level and went down actually about 1,100 feet. And somewhere down the valley was where he had set up and where he was engaging ministry. In other words, location, you say to yourself, there's no one to hear him. I mean, shouldn't he suburban location, visible from the freeway, access, and plenty of money? I mean, that's the only thing, isn't it? If he had any sense at all, if he is a forerunner, sir, why wouldn't he go where there are people? What a strange for such a strange man to discover is that if anything to go by, he was a successful preacher of his generation. In verse 5, we're told, allowing for hyperbole, statement, the whole countryside and all of Jerusalem. Boy. The word was, let's go down uninhabitable depression. Because John the Baptist.

Who's he? He wears it, man. You gotta see it. I've been down a few times. Invited a number of people. Should have been there the last time because he's came down. Boy, I'm ticking off. Oh yeah. You won't believe it. He asked some of them and he said, "You brutal, who warned you down here and flee from?" Wow. He said that? Yeah. Why? He doesn't like. I guess doctors. The exploited. Wisdom in that. But how? All people. Dogs. I down there all the time. And what are they doing? Whether people, but they're actually pretty sick. They're another Jordan baptized by. They're going to actually respond. He was doing this, calling them to God, to get well as rain. He was in their willing to buy beast. He was happening in case it seemed to it would be Shia. Nevertheless, so continues he can them. He heard. It went this at all. Did not account if we enjoy it, were exhaustive. The four John. Did invade number one other place. They're going to actually respond. He was doing this, calling them to God, to get well as rain. He was in their willing to buy beast. He was happening in case it seemed to it would be Shia. Nevertheless,

He was born there. He was called there willing to die. He was happening in Cation. It seemed to it would be Messiah. Nevertheless, so continues he can them. He heard. It went this at all. Did not account if the way in Joel were exalted. The four John. Did Vade. Number one, the other point is there is a clear. They all are offended with notice. One eye. Thongs have not worked on task. If you've heard to be the baby room, don't ask man. In fact, down and what did they do? Whether people, whether they're actually praising. There another to Jordan baptized by. They're going to actually respond. He was doing this, calling them to God, to go them to get well as rain. He was in their nurse. Their ten willing to buy. He would. Happening in Cash, it seemed to it would be Messiah. Nevertheless, so continues he can them. He heard. It went this at all. Did not account if way and Joel were exalted. The four John. Did you? Vade. Number one, the Isaiah appears there is a clear. They all are offended with notice. One eye. Thongs have not worked on task. If you've heard to be the baby room, don't ask man.

one eye. Thongs of not what I thought. If you were to be the baby groom, don't ask me. In fact, one eye. Thongs of not what I thought. If you were to be the baby groom, don't ask me. In fact, one eye. Thongs of not what I thought. If you were to be the baby groom, don't ask me. In fact, one eye. Thongs of not what I thought. If you were to be the baby groom, don't ask me.

0: The Bible is not a program for you to accept or a philosophy for you to adopt, but a person for you to love and to trust and to know. And that person is the one that John was announcing, and that person is the one that the Gospels announce, and that person is the one whose footsteps we will be following if God enables us in the coming weeks to walk down the pathway of Mark's Gospel.
1: Listening to Alistair Begg on Truth for Life. Alistair returns in just a moment. John the Baptist certainly didn't bother with clever stories or try to entertain his listeners to make them feel good about themselves. He simply presented God's message with authority, clarity, and urgency. And that same strategy is just as essential today. It's something that those of us in ministry need to constantly remember. It's also the reason Alistair began hosting the Basics Conference more than 20 years ago, and it's why I'm looking forward to attending this year's Basics Conference coming up in a couple of weeks. If you are a man in pastoral ministry or church leadership, won't you join Alistair and me at the 2026 Basics Conference? We recognize that while pastoring a local church can be very rewarding, it's also challenging. 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Now here's Alistair with a closing prayer.
0: Father, we thank you for the Bible, and we want to pause and acknowledge the mystery that is here when we take up this book. We're not in love with the Bible. We want to be in love with Jesus. We don't worship the Bible. We worship you, the living God. But we do recognize that in some amazing way, you have chosen to use human language, both in its verbalized form and in its written form. And so as we begin these studies in the Gospel of Mark, studies in good news, as we reflect on the promise of this messenger, such a strange and striking individual, as we consider how he arrived and what that meant, and as we are caused to ponder the absolute clarity of his message, we pray that we, like many who listen to him preach, may also repent, may also find forgiveness, may also be prepared to bear fruit that befits our repentance. And that as we're baptized, pointing away from ourselves to Christ, the Lamb of God, who takes away the sin of the world. So we commend one another to you as we go into this day, asking for your grace in the relaxing times, in the times of responsibility with loved ones and with friends, in the burdens that we feel for our children and our elderly parents, in the sense of sadness we feel for the loss of loved ones, in the often lonely afternoons of singleness. We look away to you, such a wonderful friend. Surely there is no friend like this lowly Jesus. No, not one. And so may the love of the Lord Jesus draw us to him. May the joy of Jesus fill our hearts, put a spring in our step and a smile on our faces, even in sadness. And may the peace of the Lord Jesus guard and keep our hearts and minds when things threaten to undo us. And may grace, mercy, and peace from God the Father, the Son, and the Holy Spirit rest upon and remain with each of you, now and forevermore. Amen.

0: Thanks for listening. Hope you enjoyed the weekend and are able to worship with your local church. On Monday, we'll look at the baptism and temptation of Jesus. Why was it necessary? And what does it mean for us today? Join us as we find out. The Bible teaching of Alistair Begg is furnished by Truth for Life. Where the learning is for living.
1: 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I'm Bob Shaw. I think we earned this weekend, yeah? After the heat and that crazy humidity we've had this week, we're finally starting to turn the corner. It's going to cool down. The humidity is going to start backing off. Because personally, I prefer cool mornings, warm days, and cool evenings, like it usually is. So, and the timing couldn't be better because it's Friday. So I'm thanking the Lord for a little relief. The weekend ahead, hopefully a chance to get outside without feeling like we're walking through soup. And maybe that's a good reminder heading into the weekend. Tough seasons don't last forever either. And sometimes God changes the situation. Sometimes he gives us what we need to get through it. But either way, he's right there with us. So enjoy the cooler weather this weekend. I know I'm sure gonna. And after all the plagues and warnings, the final night in Egypt arrives with very specific instructions. Dr. J. Vernon McGee explains the meaning behind the Passover lamb next on Through the Bible.
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3: I learned how to give as a little boy while standing in the middle of Skid Row at Christmas time, with my dad putting new toys in my hands, not for me to keep, but to give away. I'm Joe Jordan of Fred Jordan Missions. Let's take three. At our Christmas giveaways on Skid Row, my dad would hand me brand new toys. They were the kind of toys that any kid would want, and he'd point me toward kids my own age, standing in line with their families. My job was to put those toys in those kids' hands. And I'll tell you, it messed me up in the best possible way, because I'd look at a boy who was exactly my size and was holding the toy I wanted for myself, and something clicked inside of me that's never left. The good things in your hands are for giving, and you don't give people your leftovers. There's an old story about Alexander the Great tossing gold coins to a roadside beggar. And when a nobleman protested that copper would have met the man's need, Alexander answered, "Copper coins would suit the beggar's need, but gold coins suit Alexander's giving." And the message was clear. Don't measure the gift by what they deserve. Measure it by who you are and whose you are. That's exactly what God did for us. He didn't give leftovers. He gave his very best, his only son, to die for us. Romans 5 says, "While we were yet sinners, Christ died for the ungodly." My dad started Fred Jordan Missions on that principle, and I've run it the exact same way. The people on these streets get gold coin treatment, dignity, respect, our best, because that's what Jesus does for us. So here's my question for you this week. Who's been getting copper coins from you? Minimum effort, leftover attention. Decide today to give them your best instead. The time, the grace, and the dignity that suits a child of the King. 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I'm Joe Jordan of Fred Jordan Missions. 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

0: Welcome to Through the Bible. Today, our study of Exodus 12 with Dr. J. Vernon McGee is going to take us to one fateful night in Egypt. I'm Steve Schwetz. And before we get started, Greg and I have got a few minutes for an update on our partnership with Endure International to reach people in all places of Pakistan.
1: Yeah, this is a really cool story, Steve. So we talk a lot about our television, satellite television partner, Endure International. They do six of the major languages of the Muslim world. They do Turkish, Arabic, Urdu, Farsi, and Indonesian, many of these major, major languages. Well, one day I'm working at my computer and I got an email that they started some listening groups in Pakistan in a language called Marwari. And that is not a language that they had done any work for us in. And what we found out is that the local Urdu-speaking pastor was could also translate it into Marwari, and they basically had home groups. They didn't call them that. Okay.
0: Yeah.
1: And this is why we like to say the Holy Spirit is always a couple steps ahead of us,
0: yes.
1: Right?
0: Yep.
1: And the really cool thing was I said, Marwari, I think we have some audio in that language. And so essentially what happened was we were able to connect them with the audio that was produced in India for the home groups in the language of Marwari.
0: In India.
1: Yeah. Okay. And this is why, and you love to tell people this, why do we do all these obscure languages?
0: Yeah, because again, most of these people are already speaking Urdu. Why would that pastor take the time to translate it? And those of you that are like me, probably monolinguistic, you don't appreciate what a heart language is, what you learned at, you know, on your mother's knee, so to speak. And the lack of content in these smaller languages has people listen when they normally wouldn't listen, even if they're talking about Jesus Christ.
1: Yes.
0: And so it's just an exciting opportunity. The smaller the language, the higher the effectiveness that we find the ministry goes through or receives almost without exception.
1: Yes, and this is a very practical example of what Steve articulated is a philosophy, but it gets very practical when you realize that people's spiritual language is their mother tongue.
0: Yeah.
1: And that's why when you hear us talking about being in 250 languages or growing in the number of languages, we're not trying to get bragging rights. We want to literally reach more people in their mother tongues. And we found through this initiative, they had formed seven listening groups.
0: Yeah. And that's the other thing that I appreciate about the growth of Through the Bible as a ministry. When we started, we were a broadcast ministry. In fact, we used to have our logo was an open Bible with this big, massive radio tower.
1: Yes.
0: On the top of it, and we would just fling the seed out and, gee, let's get some letters back. Now, completely different with these small groups, with the follow-up teams. In Pakistan, we've got people following up with these groups, and they are giving birth to local churches. People are being discipled, and it's really taking the ministry to the next level from a missionary outreach standpoint.
1: Yes, so exciting.
0: Greg, why don't you pray for us as we begin?
1: Father, we're just grateful to see your Spirit moving in powerful ways through our humble efforts. And we pray you'd continue to allow us to get into more of these smaller heart languages so that all of those wonderful things we just celebrated will continue to happen to your glory. In Jesus' name, amen.
0: Here's Dr. J. Vernon McGee with our study of Exodus 12 on Through the Bible.
2: Now, friends, we have come to a high point in the book of Exodus. It's the institution of the Passover, and we need to put down at the very beginning this statement where Paul says, Christ, our Passover, is offered for us. And that is important for us to see, by the way, that we are going to see Christ in this particular place here. Now let me read, beginning chapter 12, verse 1. And the Lord spake unto Moses and Aaron in the land of Egypt, saying, This month shall be unto you the beginning of months. It shall be the first month of the year to you. Now, this brings us to what I have called a brand new division of the book of Exodus. The first was a deliverer. Now it's the deliverance. And the deliverance is actually not by Moses. The deliverance is first by blood. That's the Passover feast, the death of the firstborn. And then we have in chapters 13 and 14, crossing the Red Sea and the destruction of the army of Egypt. And that's by power. God delivered them by blood and by power. And redemption, friends, today is by blood and by power. The blood that the Lord Jesus shed for us to pay the penalty for our sins. And then the power of the Holy Spirit in making this real and making it effectual in our sinful hearts. For it's not by might nor by power, but by my Spirit, saith the Lord. So it's the work of the Lord Jesus on the cross for us. It's the work of the Holy Spirit in us. And that is important to see here in the redemption. Now, we have here that God says this is the beginning of months for you. Actually, this is where it all begins. This is the birthday of the nation, actually. And yet, we'll see an emphasis not put upon the nation, but really upon the family. The emphasis is there. That was true, we saw in Genesis. But now Israel entered Egypt as a family, and they make their exit now as a nation overnight. But the interesting point for us to consider here, God did not place the emphasis on the nation, but on the family here. Now, the families were the building blocks out of which the nation was made. You remember Pharaoh forced them to make bricks without straw, but God had them make the bricks of the family for the building of a nation out of the straws of individuals. And we'll find that here. There is an old cliche, it's epigrammatic to say it, I know, but it's true. No nation is stronger than the families of that nation. Now we're going to watch God make bricks with plenty of straw. He has a lot of individuals, and the Passover is the oldest religious holiday known to man. It's not a national holiday in the sense that Yom Kippur is, the Day of Atonement, but it is a religious holiday, and it was a family affair. God redeemed the individual in the family. Now, this is to be, though, the birthday of the nation. This is the beginning of months, and the zero hour has come. Here is where the countdown begins for the exodus out of Egypt. And notice now what he says in verse 3. Speak ye unto all the congregation of Israel, saying, in the 10th day of this month, they shall take to them every man a lamb, according to the house of their fathers, a lamb for a house. Now there are two prominent points of emphasis in this verse here. You can see it's a family celebration that we're going to have. First is the blood, and the second is the house or the family. The lamb speaks, of course, of the blood that'll be put on the doorpost. This is a great emphasis now God's putting on the family, though they've become a nation, and he'll deliver the nation, but he does it by families and the families by individuals. Notice, every man a lamb according to the house of their fathers, a lamb for a house. You see, this is getting it right down to the family, to each house. Now listen to this verse, verse 4. And if the household be too little for the lamb, well, it doesn't say anything about the lamb being too little for the household. That wouldn't happen. The lamb is sufficient, friends. The way this is presented, the lamb is adequate. If the household be too little for the lamb, let him and his neighbor next unto his house take it according to the number of the souls. Every man according to his eating shall make your count for the lamb. Now God goes right down to the individual in the family. Every man shall be counted in on this. You take the lamb for a family. But here's a man and his wife. They are childless. They have no children. Or maybe their children are married and moved off somewhere else. Well, then he joins maybe with his neighbor who's in the same position. It's just he and his wife. So they get together, and they divide the lamb according to the individuals that are there. Now, it may be that there is a man next door that's got half a dozen or maybe a dozen children. Well, before you decide to bring those two families together, make sure that each individual will get part of the land. You see, this is to be a personal, private matter. The redemption is for the nation, yes, but it centers in the family, and it must be accepted and received by each individual in that family. The Passover, I said, is a family affair. And then notice how important that is. God gives them here just the modus operandi by which God saved individual Israelites. It's not because they're a member of a nation or belong to a family, but an individual. You remember, we have the story, and this ought to throw light on many problems and many questions that come to us here. And one is, well, was the family of the Philippian jailer saved because the Philippian jailer believed? No, each member of his family had to have a transaction with the Lamb, had to partake of the Lamb. That was true here. Every member had to exhibit his faith in this way, or he was out, by the way. And so when we say that the Philippian jailer and his family were saved because of the faith of the Philippian jailer, you just didn't read that verse aright. Believe on the Lord Jesus Christ, and thou shalt be saved, and thy family. Well, somebody says, it says then, if you believe your family. No. Your family will have to believe on the Lord Jesus Christ, and they'll be saved. Here is the picture of our redemption, and let's look at the picture. Each member, every man according to his eating, shall make your count for the Lamb. Each one will have to participate and partake of it in order to come in under the blessing, you see, and the redemption of the blood that's out on the doorposts of the family. Now, this is a fateful night in Egypt, and it's the last of the plagues, by the way. And the land of Goshen, you remember, was spared during the last three plagues. God's people were delivered from judgment, but you see, they're not redeemed, and they have to now be redeemed and exhibit faith in the blood. That evening, Israel was doing a very odd thing. And if you go inside any of the homes that night where the blood was sprinkled on the doorpost, you'll notice something's taking place. Now let me read verse 5 now. Your lamb shall be without blemish, a male of the first year. Ye shall take it from the sheep or from the goat. Now, this lamb is to speak of Christ, and the Israelite shall kill it. It's for the family. It's to be put on the doorpost, but each one will have to exhibit faith. Now, here is the thing that is amazing. Verse 6, and ye shall keep it up until the 14th day of the same month, and the whole assembly of the congregation of Israel shall kill it in the evening. Now, I'd like to call your attention to something here, friends. Israel shall kill it. Well, each family had a lamb. There must have been thousands of lambs slain that night. But when God talks about it, he says, Israel shall slay it in the evening. That lamb is speaking of another lamb. Christ, our Passover, is offered for us. And God looked at it as one lamb. You see, all of that pointing to the coming of the Lord Jesus Christ into the world. Now, will you notice here, there must be that evidence of faith in what they're doing, faith in the adequacy of the blood. Verse 7, and they shall take of the blood, strike it on the two side posts and on the upper door posts of the houses wherein they shall eat it. Now, the children of Israel were to put the blood outside on the door, and the death angel will pass over. Now, I think that we have here a picture that will answer another question for us. Now, there are many people that have written in, and they say, at the time of the rapture, what about the little children of believers? What about them? Here are little ones that have not reached the age of accountability. You mean to say that the Lord would take mom and papa and go off and leave two little precious children there? No, friends. God won't do that. Let's read this. They shall take of the blood and strike it on the two side posts and on the upper door posts of the houses wherein they shall eat it. And they eat the lamb on the inside, that is by faith, to partake of Christ. But the little one doesn't know what's taking place. Well, will the little one be left in the house when the children of Israel go out of the land of Egypt? If the little one happens to be just a little one, hasn't reached the age of accountability, will the little one be slain? Oh, no. No, friends. Blood covered it all. The death angel passed over all of them. And I assume from this picture that the children that have not reached the age of accountability in every home at the time of the rapture will be taken, covered by the blood, if you please. God would not leave them any more than he left them in the days when the children of Israel were redeemed and went out of the land of Egypt. Now, will you notice it says, they shall eat the flesh in that night, roast with fire and unleavened bread, and with bitter herbs they shall eat it. Now, each one of these, of course, had a tremendous message and meaning in everything that they did. This speaks, of course, of the fellowship of the family. The family were together in this. Now, I want to make a statement now, and I'm sure I'll get reaction to this, but I don't mind it at all. We today, in our very highly organized Bible schools and in our church programs, we put the juniors here and the junior highs there and the high school over here. Can you well understand that Moses telling them to put all the children in the nursery over at the palace of Pharaoh, because that's where he was raised, and to take the juniors down to the volleyball court? May I say to you, there'd been a lot of children would have missed out that night on the Exodus. May I say, this is done by families. And I'm afraid that our churches today have been guilty of dividing families. We ought to have families together in church. I'm a square, I grant that. But you see, I started off as a young preacher up in Middle Tennessee, and I was pastor of a city church, however, but I used to go in the summer because I guess I'm a country boy, and I went up in Middle Tennessee and held meetings in those country churches and had the best time of my life. And I'd start preaching at night, and you'd see a mother sitting out there with a little one in her arms that may be restless. I learned how to talk them. My, if I can't out-talk a 6-month-old child, well, something's radically wrong. So I learned to preach above them. And that little one go to sleep. The mother pick it up, take it to the back of the church. They had a pallet there, put the little one down. She'd come back down. She's sitting there with her husband and maybe 2 or 3 other children. And then here comes up another, and she's like popcorn all over the place. These little ones going to sleep. And they told me they'd had a preacher there the year before me. They had a meeting, and one night they put down about like they did every night, about a dozen babies. And all of a sudden he stopped, and he said, you know, I'm a greater preacher than Paul the Apostle. And the people were amazed. He paused, and they all had the question in their mind, how in the world could he be greater than Paul the Apostle? He says, Paul preached to midnight and only put one to sleep. He says, I haven't preached but 30 minutes, and I put a dozen to sleep. On that basis, I did the same thing, my friends. You see, they did it by families. And I don't know. Those little churches weren't very well organized, but they sure did have some wonderful saints of God, and they produced some very wonderful men and women that grew up in that area. In fact, it's out of areas like that in this land where the backbone of this nation was produced. I don't know where we're producing them today, but I'll be honest with you, I haven't very much confidence in the hippies. I'm very sorry that I don't, but I have no confidence in this revolutionary crowd that's on our campuses today. I think we've done it wrong, friends. Here's the pattern that was given. The family was to do it together. Now, we are told here, there to eat it, roast with fire. Fire speaks of judgment. There must be the judgment of sin. And unleavened bread, you see, that speaks of Christ as the one we're to feed upon. And with bitter herbs they shall eat it. Now, there's different meanings that have been attached to the bitter herbs. May I say to you, I hear sometimes the idea given as if we're trying to sell something. When we ask people to accept Christ, it won't always be sweet, friends. There are bitter herbs to go with it. And he says in verse 9, eat not of it raw. Raw, you see, there must be the judgment of sin in our lives. When we come to Christ, friends, we come as a sinner. He died for our sins, and that's where we begin with him, nor sodden at all with water. In other words, it must be just trusting him and him alone. And I'm afraid there's some people who trust water today. But roast with fire, there must be judgment. His head with his legs and with the pertinence thereof, all of it is to be roasted. And ye shall let nothing of it remain until the morning, and that which remaineth of it until the morning ye shall burn with fire. And thus shall ye eat it with your loins girded, your shoes on your feet, and your staff in your hand, and ye shall eat it in haste. It's the Lord's Passover. And friends, when you come to Christ, this speaks of Christ, our Passover offered to us. When we come to him, we should have our loins girded, ready to get out of the world and no longer involved with the world. I don't believe that you're converted and live a sinful life. We had a remarkable instance here of a woman who ran a liquor store in South Los Angeles, got converted. She called me up and she said, I'm getting out of the liquor business. And if you tell me to, I'll take a hammer in there and break every bottle. I told her, I said, you go sell it. And she got out of the liquor business. She was a wonderful Christian, by the way. May I say, you'll get out of Egypt if the blood's been put on the doorpost, because you're to eat it with your loins girded, ready to go, if you please. How tremendous this is. Verse 12, for I will pass through the land of Egypt this night. I'll smite all of the firstborn in the land of Egypt, both man and beast, and against all the gods of Egypt, I'll execute judgment. I'm the Lord. Now, all of these plagues have been directed at each idol individually. Now, all of them demanded the firstborn. God says, I'm now turning the guns against all the idols. Now, will you notice? And the blood shall be to you for a token upon the houses where ye are. And when I see the blood, I'll pass over you, and the plague shall not be upon you to destroy you when I smite the land of Egypt. And God says that the people were not saved because they were seed of Abraham. Why, the Egyptians could have obeyed, and they would have been saved. God says, when I see the blood. They were not saved because they were doing the best they could and paid their honest debts, and because they were good people. God says, when I see the blood, I'll pass over. And they were not to run out during the night and look at the blood. They were to have confidence and faith in it. God says, when I see the blood. He didn't say when they saw it. And they were not saved because of their thoughts or their feelings, their experiences, not because they regarded the blood. God says, when I see the blood, I'll pass over. To them, it was just faith. Not saved because they went through the ceremony and were circumcised. God says, when I see the blood, I'll pass over. They were not saved because they belonged to the church. The death angel wasn't making a survey of the neighborhood. When I see the blood, God says, I'll pass over. They were not to open the window and tell the death angel how good they were and how much charity work they did. If a man had put his neck out of the window that night, he'd have died. God says, when I see the blood, nothing is to be added to it. Who was saved that night? Those who believed God, those where the blood was sprinkled, those that had trusted the blood. I say to you candidly, in closing, I do not understand it completely, but I set my seal that God is true, and today it's the shed blood of Christ that'll save you, nothing else, my friend. So until next time, may God bless you, my beloved.
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1: 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It's K-Wave 1110 and 107.9. I'm Bob Sean. As we wrap up another week, may you never forget. May the Lord give you peace about what's behind you, renewed strength for what's ahead. Leave those unfinished things in His hands, along with the things you couldn't fix or control, and let the weekend kind of give you a chance to recharge. But more than that, let it remind you that God's been faithful through another week, and He'll still be faithful when Monday comes. Have a great weekend. Pastor Rick Warren teaches the truth of the gospel and its power to transform. That's next on A Daily Hope. Peace and joy.
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3: 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Please pray for PJI as it continues defending religious freedom and our nation's religious heritage.
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8: It's a minute after 10, and here's your news on K-Wave. I think we're all going to be thinking a lot about this today. The American flag is flying at half-staff. As a nation, we're recognizing the 25th anniversary of the 9/11 attacks. The day remains the deadliest terrorist attack in modern history. In total, 2,977 people were directly killed, 2,606 at the World Trade Center, 246 across four hijacked planes, and 125 at the Pentagon in Washington, D.C. Tens of thousands more were injured in the aftermath or suffer from long-term illnesses caused by the debris. And a 42-year-old Compton man is expected to be sentenced today for throwing rocks and injuring a federal officer during an ICE operation. It happened in June 2025 near a Home Depot store in Paramount. Elpidio Reyna has agreed to plead guilty to a single count of assault on a federal officer by deadly or dangerous weapon and bodily injury. And overnight lane and ramp closures will continue tonight and into next week on the San Diego Freeway through the Sepulveda Pass as crews continue to work on a $143.7 million pavement rehabilitation project. Lane reductions on the southbound 405 between Ventura Boulevard and Mulholland Drive will start at 10 p.m. tonight. And four free Los Angeles Philharmonic concerts are planned in communities across L.A. County this fall. The L.A. Phil's Neighborhood Concert Series will feature performances in Bellflower, Roland Heights, Lancaster, and Compton. From October through December, the L.A. Phil says it has performed the neighborhood concerts for more than three decades, and it's one way it connects with the community. That's the news, and you're up to date. Southland weather for L.A. and Orange County today. Sunny this afternoon. Highs will be in the upper 70s to mid-90s from the beaches to downtown L.A. In the valleys, highs will range from 80s to the mid-80s to 100 degrees. For the Inland Empire, heat advisories still in effect until 8 p.m. tonight, and During the day, though, it'll be sunny with highs from 94 to 100 degrees. Right now in Riverside, it's 86. In Roland Heights, it's 84. In Laguna Niguel, it's also 84 degrees. And right here at our K-Wave studios in Santa Ana, it's currently 83 degrees. 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
9: Hey everyone, welcome back to Pastor Rick's Daily Hope. If it's your first time with us, we're so glad you're here. Today, Pastor Rick will wrap up his message called Real Christianity, the Model of the First Church. And as we conclude, you'll see how the example of the first church can really shape your faith today and help you live with greater purpose, connection, and impact. So let's get right to what Rick has to say in the final part of this message.
10: You know, the thing about the first 300 years of church, I've been studying what the critics of the first 300 years who hated Christianity said about the church. And you know what they said? Here's what the critics said about the church. Those Christians, they're weird. But man, those guys really love each other. The one thing that impressed them was not how smart they were, but how much they loved each other. Nobody in the Roman Empire loved people like the Christians did. And love attracts. When a church genuinely loves, you'd have to lock the doors to keep people out because everybody's looking for love. Looking for love in all the wrong places. And what the world has done today is the world has tried to create fellowship out there. But it's fake fellowship. It's phony fellowship. It's false fellowship. It's not the real deal. Everybody wants, has this need for fellowship, to feel like I belong and people accept me and love me and aren't going to reject me, even with my warts and all. I mean, remember the theme of Cheers? You want to go where everybody knows your name? That's fellowship. But when the world creates all these phony, nothing is more phony than a singles bar where everybody's pretending they're happy, but they're not. I mean, it's so phony. Where else in society do you walk up to a total stranger and offer to buy them something? Can I buy you a drink? I mean, think that through. I mean, if you were in Sears, would you walk up to a gorgeous woman and say, can I get you a toaster? You know, you see a cute chick in Albertson's, care for a bunch of bananas, you know? I mean, it's like, nowhere else in society do you go to a total stranger and offer to buy him a drink or anything else. And everybody's sitting there pretending like they're having fun, and they're not. Real fellowship happens in the church because we're brothers and we're sisters and we love each other. And when you're in trouble, we're going to help you. And when you're out of work, we're going to help you. And when I'm out of work, you help me. Now, this family, the Bible says, we're to be affectionate with each other. They showed love. In fact, several times in the Bible, if you've ever read the New Testament through, you know, it says, greet one another with a holy kiss. You ever seen that in the Bible? So it says it several times, not just once. Greet one another with a holy kiss. Why? Because in the Bible times, in the first church, they literally kissed each other because they said, we're family. Now, I'm not talking about on the lips. I'm talking about on the cheek. And they kissed each other with a holy kiss, and it impressed all the non-believers. But then what was funny is that after a while, after a few generations, some bishops who were a little legalistic decided that this might cause lust. So they made a new rule that from that point on, men should only kiss men and women should only kiss women, and the tradition died within one generation. Now here at Saddleback, we don't do the holy kiss, but we do the holy hug, okay? And you know, when I'm out on the patio hugging people after the service, I hug somebody, I often wonder how long that hug's got to last that person. Because I've talked to many people and said, you know, Rick, the only physical affection I get is at church. Did you know that you need physical affection? I'm not talking about sexuality, sensuality. I'm talking about you need to be touched for your own health, emotional and physical health. You need to be touched. Do you know that babies that are not touched, their skin isn't touched with tactile stimulation, that they get failure to thrive syndrome? That a preemie in an incubator has to be taken out on a regular basis in a hospital and stroked and touched by the nurse or the mom or the dad, because if a baby is not touched enough as a baby, it gets failure to thrive. It actually, brain development doesn't grow as closely. You were wired for touch. You need it for your own good. You know, when I'm out on the patio, I've often thought about going into full-time Christian hugging. You know, I think it'd be a pretty good thing. It'd help a lot of people. Now, if you're a part of Saddleback and you don't like to be hugged, get over it. Okay, get rid of that neurosis. Maybe you grew up in a family where nobody touched you. Well, get over it. You need to be touched for your emotional and physical and spiritual development. That's why at least twice in every service, we say, turn around and shake hands with people. So a pat on the back, a hug, a squeeze of the hand. You know, when Jesus dealt with people, he gave everybody a look, a word, and a touch. A look, a word, and a touch. A look, a word, and a touch. And you can change people's lives giving them a look, a word, and a touch. Look into their eyes, give them a word of encouragement, and give them a touch of affirmation. So, people flock to loving churches. They're looking for love. They're looking for fellowship. And the church grew because it provided loving support. Now, where did they provide it? Look at the next verse, verse 46. They met in small groups. Oh, really? They met in small groups in homes for communion, and they shared meals with great joy and thanksgiving. Why do we do small groups? Because that's the way the first church did it. And this church, we do it the way the Bible says it. Not the way a denomination says it or culture says it. We do it the way the Bible says it. Number six, real Christianity, not phony, fake, pseudo-Christianity, enjoys joyful worship. Real Christianity enjoys joyful worship. Worship is a celebration. It's a festival, not a funeral. It's the party for the kingdom of God. And when a worship is joyful, people want to be there because people are looking for joy. Do you think church ought to be fun? I do. You know what? There's so much bad news in the world. The last thing you need to do is come to church, hear more bad news. You don't need to come to church for bad news. All you have to do is turn on the TV. There's plenty of bad news in the world. I could stand up here every week and tell you everything that's wrong in the world. So what? What we need is the gospel. Gospel means good news, not bad news, good news. And when you have good news, when I hear good news, it makes me joyful. And worship is to be joyful. We come here to celebrate, not to commiserate. Now, I've been in some of these churches that are cold, the first church of the Frigidaire, you know?

And it's really funny because at Saddleback, we are a joyful church. And it kind of ruins people when they go to other churches sometimes. I actually know of a lady who moved from Saddleback to Texas, and she joined a church there that was very formal and kind of quiet. And at the end of the first song, she started clapping. Like, you know, we clap at Saddleback. She started clapping for the song. And the usher came out and said, "Ma'am, you know, we don't do that in this church." And so then they sang the second song, and she forgot and clapped again. And the usher came up and said, "Ma'am, you're going to have to be quiet, okay? We don't do that here." And then they sang a third song that was kind of rousing, and she kind of did like one of those Rick Munchausen, "Woohoo!" you know? And the usher came up and said, "Ma'am, you're going to have to be quiet or you're going to have to leave." And she said, "Well, I'm sorry. I'm just so full of the joy of the Lord." He said, "Well, you didn't get it here." You know, there are two reasons why unbelievers don't become Christians. Two reasons. One, they've never met a Christian, and two, they have. Because some Christians are so cranky and so negative and so legalistic and so judgmental and no fun, I want to be around joyful people. I don't want to be around cranky, critical, negative people. Yeah. Now look, let's look at real Christianity. It says in verse 46, they continued to worship together in the temple courts. Notice that's plural. Praising God and enjoying the favor of all the people. Now, and there's a couple things I want you to get out of this. First, it says they met in the temple courts. Circle the word S on courts. We've talked about this before, that the first church did not meet in one building. They met in lots of buildings. And the reason we have venues and campuses is because we're a New Testament church. They met in the temple courts. Do you know that for the first 300 years of the church, there were no church buildings? For 300 years, not a single church building was built. They met in temple courts. They met in parks. They met in tents. They met outside. They met in catacombs. They met where it was secret because they were being persecuted and you could lose your life. No church buildings, but they met in multiple places. One church, multiple places. But what I want you to notice is the kind of worship. It says praising God and enjoying the favor. Circle praising and enjoying. The worship was happy. It was happy. I don't know, have you ever noticed why people love to go to rock concerts? This is the reason why. It allows them to express emotions they can't express anywhere else. You go to a concert, they used to do this with lighters. Now everybody does it with cell phones. What are they doing here? I'm thinking, this is as close to worship as those people are ever going to get. Why do we like to go to rock concerts? Because you were wired for worship. God gave you emotions that need to be expressed. The only reason you have emotions is God has emotions, and you're made in His image. God has joy, and God has sadness, and God has anger, and God has frustration, and God has celebration. And you have all those emotions because you were created in the image of God. That's why you're not an animal. Ants don't have emotions. They have instincts. But human beings are created in the image of God, and God made you with emotions to be expressed, and you were wired for worship. Now, if you don't worship God, you're going to find an outlet to worship something. Now, why is it? Tell me the logic of this. That it's okay for me to go to a game or a concert and yell my head off and raise my hands and hoot and holler and nobody thinks that's weird. I'm just a fan. But if I come to church and show any kind of emotion, I'm a fanatic. Oh. All right. Okay. Now, thank you. Now, tell me the logic. Tell me the logic of this. Okay, so I'm allowed to get emotional about anything except the most important thing in life. I can get emotional about a game that isn't going to matter a week from today,
But I cannot get excited by the fact

0: that my past has been forgiven, I have a purpose for living, and I have a home in heaven. I cannot get emotional about that. Come on, give me a break. Yeah. Now, they had fun. And where, by the way, where does joy come from? Well, Peter mentions it in this sermon here in Acts chapter 2. He quotes David in 2:28. He says, "You've shown me the paths that lead to life, and your presence fills me with joy." Circle paths and presence. The two things that give human beings joy is knowing your purpose and feeling God's presence. That's where lasting joy comes from. Knowing the path that leads to life, knowing your purpose in life, and feeling God's presence. God is with me. He's with me right now. Look at the next verse, Acts 2:26. This is more of Peter's Pentecost sermon. He says, "Because of this, my heart will be glad, my words will be joyful, and I will live in hope." Question, do you think if everybody in our church but lived like this, our hearts were glad, our words were joyful, and we lived in hope, would that attract other unbelievers? Oh, yeah. You wouldn't have to advertise or market anything. Let me just tell you something. If you're cranky and boring, don't call yourself a Christian, because you're a bad advertisement for God. Because if you call yourself a Christian and you're mean-spirited, people think God's mean. He's saying, if my heart is glad and my words are joyful and I live in hope, that's going to attract unbelievers. Some of you have lost your joy and you need to get it back. And you need to pray like David, restore unto me the joy of salvation. Now, there's another element. Real Christianity, number 7, makes generous sacrifices. Real Christians and real Christianity makes generous sacrifices. The Christians of the Roman Empire era were the most generous people in the empire. In fact, they were famous for their generosity. They took care of each other. They took care of the poor. They helped each other out. They literally shared everything. Look at this next verse. Here's what the Bible says about the first church. All the believers, it's not just pastors, all the believers, that's all of you, shared everything. Not just some things. That means lawnmowers, okay? It means RVs. It means whatever. They shared everything with each other because they were family. And in fact, it says they would sell their land and the things they owned and then give the money to anybody who needed it. That's pretty radical. You see how far the 21st century church is off from the first century church? Now, I've actually read books who talked about that the first Christians lived in community, and they say the first Christians practiced communism. Wrong. Absolutely wrong. Let me explain this to you. Capitalism says, in a nutshell, what's mine is mine, and I'm going to keep it. I'm going to keep it, and I'm going to protect it. What's mine is mine, and it's all mine. That's capitalism. Communism says, what's yours is mine, and I have a right to take it. And as the state, I can take it away from you, and I can redistribute it to everybody else. It's forced charity. We're going to tax it, and we're going to redistribute it. That's communism. That's socialism. Capitalism, what's mine is mine, I'm going to keep it. Communism, what's yours is mine, and it belongs to the state, and we're going to redistribute it the way we want to. Christianity says, what's mine is really God's, and I'm sure willing to share it with you. See the difference? It's voluntary. It's not taxed. It's not forced. It's done not out of law or legalism. It's done out of love. Christianity is neither capitalism nor communism. It is saying what's mine really belongs to God. I don't really own anything. I'm here for 80 years. God's given me a little bit. I'm going to use it right now. And then it gets passed on to somebody else. So if you need it, here, let me help you out with it. Total voluntary, generous and sacrificial. And notice they shared everything, not just money, everything. In fact, notice it says in Acts 2:46, they shared their meals. Oh, I like that one. Okay, they shared their meals with great joy and generosity. Circle joy and circle generosity. And then draw a line between the two, because generosity always produces joy. The more generous you are, the more joyful you are, and the more joy you have, the more it makes you want to be generous. Generous churches are joyful. By the way, did you know that in the New Testament, the word, when they gave at worship, when they gave the offering, the word that they gave to describe the offering is the word hilarios. Now guess what word, that's in Greek, guess what word we get from that? Yeah, hilarious. It says, when they gave the offering, these guys had a party when they gave the offering. They so loved to give, they were so generous, and they were so joyful about it, they had a party every time they took an offering. Now let's just admit it, in most churches, when you take the offering, that's the low point in service. It's like, okay, everything's died, take the offering. You know, it's like, oh brother, what can I think of? How soon can I get out of here? All you guys in the bleachers try to leave. I know that, you know. And oh, they're taking the offering, you know. But in the New Testament time, it says they were hilarious. Now, if the offering was hilarious, what do you think they did when they were really having fun? They loved to give. Here's my question. Do you think that if we went back to the original New Testament, real Christianity, not the fake stuff, but the real kind of Christianity that has supernatural power, and you see miracles happening, and uses everybody's language, and you speak to the people you can best speak to, and uses everybody's gifts, and women's gifts are used and valued, and men's gifts are used and valued, and little kids, and elderly, young and old, everybody's gifts and talents are used, and we offer life-changing truth that free people from their habits and their hurts and their hang-ups, and we share the true gospel, and we provide loving support for each other because we're family, and we stick together as brothers and sisters, and we treat the elderly as mothers and fathers, and we care for each other. And when we get together for worship, we celebrate, we don't commiserate, we have a good time, we have a joyful party, we enjoy God's grace. And then we generously sacrifice for each other and for our church and for the kingdom of God. Do you think that if we did that, we could reach more people for Jesus? Oh, without a doubt. We'd reach more people in the next 10 years than the last 30 years combined. This is a church worth dying for. In fact, that's exactly what they did. In the New Testament church, they died for their church. They would rather go to the Colosseum and die a death with gladiators and lions than renounce their faith and their brothers and sisters in God's family. It's a church worth dying for. Now, when you have that kind of commitment, the eighth condition is this: real Christianity creates exponential growth. Rapid, multiplying, fast, exponential growth. When you do these other seven things, the eighth is automatic. Now notice it says, people liked what they saw. So every day their number grew and added those who were being saved. When it says people liked what they saw, who's it talking about there? Unbelievers. Unbelievers looked at Christians and goes, those guys are weird, but I like what they're doing. They love each other, they're happy, they're seeing miracles, and all these things are happening in their lives. Let me go back to the very first verse we looked at. It's our charter, it's here on the screen. We sang about this, from Jerusalem, you'll go out to the whole world. You will receive power when the Holy Spirit comes on you, and then you'll be my witnesses in Jerusalem, in Judea, in Samaria, and to the ends of the earth. Do you know why this church has power? Because we take that verse seriously. And when God looks down and sees people and churches saying that they believe what I tell them to do, they do it the way I said to do it in the Bible, he puts his power. Wouldn't you like to be a part of a church like that? This is a church worth living for, and it's a church worth dying for. Father, I pray you will protect everybody this week. Protect their finances, protect their jobs, protect their marriages, protect their health, protect their minds from temptation and evil. Protect them from all the things that try to mess up their lives. May they live this week as real Christians, representing real Christianity. I ask you to bless them in the name of the Father and the Son and the Holy Spirit. Amen.
1: You know, people are being transformed by these messages. In fact, here's Rick with a letter from one of our listeners. Well, I hope you enjoyed the broadcast today. I love to end our time together by sharing letters from listeners, because we get so many great ones. This one's from a woman named Elena. Dear Pastor Rick, I've been struggling with insomnia for many years. That's a common problem. It has inevitably affected my family, and I've been irritable. I've been short-tempered with them. I've even gone to sleep therapists in hopes of regaining at least 5 hours of continual sleep without sleeping pills that do more harm than good. But it was all unsuccessful until I started listening to Daily Hope. You know, quieting my mind, Pastor Rick, with the messages from the Bible and my desire to glorify God when I turn out the lights with the Daily Hope messages has brought me back to a stable sleeping pattern. That's amazing, Elena. That's amazing. She writes, every morning now I wake up after more than 5 to 8 hours of sleep, and I wake up saying, thank you, Lord, for another night of peaceful sleep. With full comprehension, I turn on Daily Hope again before I start my day. So she's ending her evening with Daily Hope, and she's starting her day with Daily Hope. That's pretty amazing. She said, Pastor Rick, life happens, and sometimes my insomnia problems come back. However, they're not as frequent, and they don't last as long as they used to before. So thanks for your messages of hope from God. I now function with more clarity and more spring in my step. Elena, thank you for writing. I love you, and I'm so encouraged that these messages have brought some peace to your mind. And I'm going to be praying for you this week that your nerves will be calmed, that your peace will increase, that you will be given sleep. You know, there's a verse in the Bible where it says God wants his loved ones to get their proper rest. So thank you for writing to me. And those of you who are listening, I encourage you to write me. Let me know what's going on in your life. It's one way that we can partner together. Thanks for your financial gifts. Thanks for your prayers. And thanks for your letters. God bless you all.
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3: 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I'm your host, Lynn Hackman. A very happy Friday to you. It is September 11th, and it is the 25th anniversary of that terrible, terrible day in our country's history. And so I'm just kind of continually praying today. I don't know about you, but I remember that day like it was yesterday. I cannot believe it has been 25 years. And the thing that I kind of sticks in my mind was the cross that, it was just something that happened when those buildings fell and a couple of those steel I-beams just formed a cross. And I know we can all picture the firefighters gathered at its base and draping that American flag. And it's just, God is with us in the most terrible times in our lives. And certainly September 11th was one of them. And so let's keep all of those who lost their lives helping others. You know, that's what Rick Warren was just talking about. People lost their lives trying to help others on that fateful day. And so let's keep everybody in our prayers and, maybe model what it means to serve others in our lives. You know, it can be little things. It can be big things. You don't have to have a career as a first responder. But for all of you first responders out there, boy, if you don't feel appreciated, I just have to say you are deeply, deeply appreciated, and we can never show enough appreciation for our police and fire and lifeguards and everybody, nurses, doctors, everybody who's out there trying to help people. And that's what they do every day, day in and day out. It kind of makes my job feel luxurious in comparison. But anyway, thanks for being here with us on K-Wave on this day. And if you've ever had a bad day, and you think of something that you can do for someone else, it can just change your perspective and focus. And it really, really works. If you're just slogging through the day, it's like, oh, maybe I could bake a cake for somebody, or maybe I could go down and see if my neighbor is okay, or I, just little things, hold the door open for somebody. look up from your phone and give somebody a smile who might really badly need it just at that moment. And it really, really works. And coming up on A New Beginning, Pastor Greg Laurie is going to continue in Acts for a lesson from Paul about how God wants us to take care of each other by serving Him and living joyful lives and stewarding our lives and everything He's given us in the service of Christ. And it, when you think of walking through life in that way, it really changes your focus and it'll change how you feel. And so that's his lesson today. So I hope you'll keep it right here. This is K-Wave.
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11: Remember the words of the Lord Jesus when He said, "It is more blessed to give than it is to receive."
12: The Bible says, in humility, value others above yourselves. But Pastor Greg Laurie says our culture is out of step with that principle.
11: We live in a time where everyone has so much expectation. They expect everything to revolve around them, everyone to cater to them. And the Bible teaches the opposite. Hey, if you want to be a happy person, think of others before yourself. This

That'd be a remarkable world if everyone tried to outgive one another. If we saw someone in need, we automatically took care of it. We were always looking for ways to help. But we don't live in a culture of givers. It seems like we live in a culture of takers. Well, today on A New Beginning, Pastor Greg Laurie helps us see how a spirit of generosity is part of the prescription for living a more meaningful life. We're considering the Apostle Paul's counsel about living in a way that honors

0: words to the elders or leaders of Ephesus. This is the last time he would ever speak to them. So he's giving to them his final message and sum up what really matters in life. And he also compares the Christian to five different categories of people or pursuits and what we need to be thinking about as followers of Jesus. So let's pick it up, Acts 20, verse 17. When we landed at Miletus, he sent a message to the elders of the church of Ephesus, asking them to come and meet him. When they arrived, he declared, "You know, from the day I set foot in this province of Asia until now, I have done the Lord's work humbly and with many tears. I have endured the trials that came to me from the plots of the Jews. I never shrank back from telling you what you needed to hear, either publicly or in your homes. I have had one message for Jews and Greeks alike, the necessity of repenting from sin and turning to God and having faith in our Lord Jesus Christ. Now I am bound by the Spirit to go to Jerusalem. I don't know what awaits me except that the Holy Spirit tells me in city after city that jail and suffering lay ahead. None of these things move me, nor do I count my life dear to myself, so that I may finish my race with joy and the ministry which I received from the Lord Jesus to testify to the gospel of the grace of God." Wow. Five categories Paul identifies that we are in, things that we're doing. First of all, Paul compares himself to a runner in a race. So I want to finish this race, he says, with joy. Not just finish the race, finish this with joy. So I've been running this race for over 50 years now. And I'm going to tell you a little secret. It is a joyful thing to serve God. I love it. Don't lose your joy. Number two, Paul compares himself to a steward. A steward. In verse 24, he says, "This ministry I've received from the Lord." So a steward owns little or nothing. They just serve their master. And it's very important to be reminded of the fact that everything you have has been given to you from God, right? Everything. The ability to breathe, that's a gift from God. The beat of your heart, that too is a gift from God. Your family is a gift from God. All of your resources, the roof you live under, the clothes you wear, those are all a gift from God. 1 Corinthians 6:20 says, "You're not your own. You are bought with a price. So glorify God in your body and in your spirit, which belong to God." So it's all come to me from the Lord. I'm just a steward. Everything I have is on loan from God. So I want to use it for his glory. Number three, Paul compares himself to a witness. So he's a steward, now he's a witness. Verse 24, testifying of the grace of God. Testifying. So I'm a witness. So let's think about, maybe you see a fender bender and the police come and you're an eyewitness. So they interview you, what did you see? It's not my job to exaggerate or make stuff up or make it more interesting. And my job is actually just to tell the officer what I saw. And then if I'm called to give testimony in a court of law, it's very important that I tell the truth because a person's future could be affected by what I say. So in the same way as a witness, an eyewitness, I'm testifying of what I have seen and what I know. It's interesting because it's implied in the original language to solemnly give witness. This is a serious thing. I am to declare God's truth to people even if it's not comfortable. And sometimes there are things we don't necessarily want to say, but we need to say because they're in the Bible, right? So we have to tell people the truth because we want them to get close to God, not be separated from him by some kind of sin. So we give testimony. John said, "That which we have seen and heard, we declare to you that you may have fellowship with God." So we've seen and heard these things. But then Paul compares himself to a herald. A herald. Verse 25, "You know, I've gone among you preaching the kingdom of God and you'll see my face no more." So a witness talks about what has happened to him. In contrast, the herald tells others what the king has told him to tell. So I'm an eyewitness, but I'm also to herald it, to broadcast it, to proclaim it to others, not just be a good example, you want to do that, but to tell others how they too can become a follower of Jesus. Now, Paul says in verse 27, I've not shunned to declare to you the whole counsel of God. The job of a pastor is to teach the word of God. It's to feed the flock of God for the equipping of the saints for the work of the ministry. So my job is to teach the Bible, and that's why we do that here, and we've done that for so many years. Finally, point number five, Paul compares himself to a watchman. Verse 26, I testify to you this day, I'm innocent of the blood of all men. What does it mean to be innocent of the blood of all men? Well, over in the book of Ezekiel, chapter 3, the Lord speaks to the prophet, and he says, I've appointed you as a watchman for Israel, same word, watchman, and when you receive a message from me, pass it on to the people immediately. If I warn the wicked, saying you're under the penalty of death, but if you fail to deliver this warning, they will die in their sins, and I will hold you responsible, demanding your blood for theirs. So when Paul says, I am innocent of the blood of all men, it simply means I've delivered the message as I've been told to. I've done the job God has given me to do. Now Paul gives us the motivation for doing all these things in verse 35 of Acts 20. Remember the words of the Lord Jesus when he said, it is more blessed to give than it is to receive. Oh, that's so true. You know, when you learn to be a generous person with everything that God gives you, God will bless you for it. This word blessed could also be translated happy. So another way to translate this is you'll be a happier person if you give instead of always wanting to receive. And we live in a time where everyone has so much expectation. They expect everything to revolve around them, everyone to cater to them. And the Bible teaches the opposite. Hey, if you want to be a happy person, do the opposite. Think of others before yourself. We have three basic things we can all give to God. They are talent, treasure, and time. First, you give your talent to the Lord. Everybody has talent, some kind of talent. And everybody has treasure, some measure of treasure. Those are your finances. And then your time. Every day you have time that you can invest serving the Lord or not. So we want to give those things over to him.
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0: So let's recap and close. We're runners in a race. As verse 24 told us, Paul wanted to finish his race with joy in the ministry he received. We run to win. Number two, we're stewards or servants. Our sole responsibility is to please and serve our master. Thirdly, we're witnesses, as in a court of law. We are to solemnly give witness, realizing the profound implications of our testimony. Fourthly, we're heralds. The herald, in contrast to a witness, tells the message the king has told him to declare. And finally, we're watchmen. We are to declare the truth of God to others. If you do these things, you will live a meaningful life. And the title of this message was How to Live a Meaningful Life. This was Paul's last message to these people. What if you were going to be giving your last message? What would you talk about? What would you focus on? I remember I asked Chuck Smith this question once. Chuck, if you were going to give one last message, what text would you speak on? He said, John 3:16. We all know that one, right? For God so loved the world, he gave his only begotten son. Whosoever believes in him shall not perish, but have everlasting life. So one day you're going to give your final message. And I don't mean a sermon, but you'll say your final words. You'll declare to your family and loved ones that which mattered to you. One day you're going to have your final meal. One day you're going to have your final moment on planet Earth. What would your final message be? Billy Graham wrote a book called Nearing Home toward the end of his life. He was 94 when he wrote it. He went to heaven at the age of 99. We all thought he might make it to 100. He came just short of it. But in this interview for his book that he had written called Nearing Home, Billy said, quote, God doesn't want us to waste our latter years or spend them in superficial, meaningless pursuits. Instead, he wants us to use them in whatever ways we can to influence those that will come after us, end quote. Those are great words. Finish with joy. That's the idea. So we always want to run with joy because we don't know when it's going to be our last race or our last moment. So you run this race with joy. You run it to win it. I love the story of Caleb in the Old Testament. He was this old guy who initially went into the promised land with Joshua as spies. And so they kind of looked, checked out what was happening in this land of Canaan and what their challenges would be. And they went back and gave a report to Moses. And there were 12 that went in total. Joshua and Caleb were two, and then the other 10. The 10 that went in, they were filled with unbelief. All these people are gigantic. We were like grasshoppers in their sight. If we go in, we'll all die. And Joshua and Caleb said, no, the Lord give us the strength. Let's go for it. Moses was swayed by the 10. They didn't quite make it in as soon as they should have. It took them 40 years, which should have taken them no more than 40 days. Meaning they were going around in circles. Well, now they're coming back into the promised land, and Caleb is in his 80s. And he says to Joshua, who is now in charge, I'm as strong this day as the day the Lord called me. Now give me this mountain. And he raised up his bony old man arm, maybe shook it a little bit. And everyone looked at him and said, yeah, he probably is. He is still a tough guy, still a strong man, but he had faith in God. To the very end. You can do that. We can all do that. But again, as I said earlier, you decide the evening of your life by the morning of it, the end by the beginning. So don't say, oh, you know, when I'm really old, like 50, I will really commit myself to Christ. But up until that point, I'm going to just live the way I want to live. Bad decision. Because number one, you don't ever guarantee you'll make it to 50 or 40 or 30. But then again, you can establish bad habit patterns that you will not break free from. So do it now. Serve the Lord in your youth. As Solomon said, remember the Creator in the days of your youth. I made my commitment to Christ at the age of 17. And I'm so glad I did. And there's not one thing that I feel I have missed as a result of doing that, but so many things I have gained. Because I followed Christ. So that's for you younger folks. Now you older folks, first of all, wake up. Because you may have dozed off. And let me say this to you. Now your objective is to finish this race with joy. Maybe you've slowed down a little bit. Maybe you've lost that joy. Maybe you've been sidetracked. Maybe you've just gotten tired and you're just talking about retirement all the time. And I just want to kick back and just retire. I just ordered my lazy boy. Well, it's time to get off your big, fat, lazy boy. And, boy, what did you think I was going to say? And serve the Lord. Because you've been called by God. Moses didn't really get started till he was like 80. He's a late bloomer for sure. Whatever your age is, young, old, somewhere in between, let's get back in this race. We're heralds, we're witnesses, we're runners. We want to run it with joy and finish it well. Listen, the greatest legacy you can pass on to your children and grandchildren is not your money. In fact, I've seen situations, as you have, where people who maybe are wealthy have passed those things on, and we've seen multiple generations of children, trust fund babies, we might call them, have their lives ruined. The greatest thing you can pass on to your children and grandchildren is not your money or other material things. The greatest legacy you can pass on to them is the legacy of your character and your faith. That's the thing we pass on. Because one day our most precious things will fit in a hospital drawer. And the only wealth that will endure is that which has been invested in others for the sake of Jesus Christ and his gospel. So if you were going to give your last message, what would it be? You need to be prepared. You never know when that moment will come. Just be prepared. And I don't say this to freak you out or depress you, because Paul said, hey, to live is Christ and to die is gain. Okay? So I'm living for Christ in each and every day. If this is my last day, okay, great. I'll be in heaven. But until that day, I want to make every day count. Because heaven is a prepared place for prepared people. And the Bible says, prepare to meet your God. Are you prepared? In closing, let me ask you this question. Do you know with certainty that you will go to heaven when you die? If you don't know that, you can know it right now. Let me come back to that verse that Pastor Chuck said he would base his last sermon on, John 3:16. For God so loved the world, he gave his only begotten Son, that whosoever believes in him should not perish, but have everlasting life. That's the good news in a nutshell. God loved you. He sent his Son to die for you. If you will believe in him, you will not perish and be separated from God. You'll have everlasting life. It's a gift that God offers. And if any of you listening here, watching, or wherever you are, if you are not sure that Christ is living in your life, you can ask him to come and forgive you of your sin right here, right now. Let's pray. Father, I pray for any person who does not yet know you. Help them to see their need for you and help them to come to you, we ask. Amen.

0: 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You've got a list of the chapters in front of you.
1: Yes.
0: Which chapter do you think long-time Christians need the most, even if they never admit it?
1: I would say probably sharing the good news, and that's a section on sharing the gospel. You know, what I found, Dave, is young believers are the most excited about sharing their faith. And the problem is, as we grow in the Lord, as we've known the Lord for many years, we do that less and less. And actually, not only is it good for the people that you're sharing the gospel with, but it's good for you. You see, it is life-giving to share the gospel. And it's something that every believer needs to be engaged in. So in this section of sharing the gospel, we talk about how to bring in the catch, how to bait the hook, how to communicate effectively, and a whole lot more, just like how to do it. And how to do it effectively. So, I mean, but, you know, honestly, I have a chapter on read the Bible, and there's so many believers that don't do that on a regular basis. The same can be said of being involved in your church. So many believers are not involved in their church as they ought to be. So there's something here for everyone. And I think that you'll find these truths in this book are biblical and practical and hopeful, really encouraging for you. So let us send you a copy of this new book, What Every Growing Christian Needs to Know, for your gift of any size.
0: Yeah, and we can help you take care of the details quickly when you call us at 1-800-821-3300. 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Or just go online to harvest.org. Well, Pastor Greg, you pointed out the importance of asking Jesus to forgive our sins a few moments ago.
1: Right.
0: Could you help those who want to do that very thing right now?
1: Yeah, you know, the Bible tells us that Jesus Christ stands at the door of our life and he knocks. And if any man will hear his voice and open the door, he will come in. Maybe as you've heard me speak today, well, you've heard another voice speaking to you. It's the voice of God. And you realize you need Christ in your life. You need your sin forgiven. You want the assurance that you will go to heaven when you die. Well, here's what you need to do. You need to pray. And I would like to lead you in a prayer right now where you will be saying to Jesus, Lord, come into my life. I choose to follow you. So if you want his forgiveness now, if you want Christ to come into your life, just stop what you're doing and pray this prayer after me. You might even pray it out loud. So let's pray. Lord Jesus, I know that I'm a sinner, but I thank you for dying on the cross for my sin. I turn from that sin now, and I put my faith in you. Be my Lord, my Savior, and my God, and my friend. I choose to follow you, Jesus, from this moment forward. Thank you for loving me and calling me and accepting me. In Jesus' name I pray, amen. Listen, if you just prayed that prayer, I want you to know on the authority of Scripture that Christ himself has come into your life. The Bible says, these things we write to you that believe on the name of the Son of God, that you may know that you have eternal life. If you just prayed that prayer in a minute, you can know today you have eternal life. And may I be the first to say to you, welcome to the family of God.
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2: 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I'm your host, Lynn Hackman. A very happy Friday to you. It's cooling down just a little bit, and so it looks like we'll have a milder weekend ahead of us, thankfully. And let's see. It's a powerful message from Job that's coming up next on Insight for Living. Today, Pastor Chuck Swindoll is going to continue in the book of Job with a lesson about having the last word. Is it important or maybe not so much? He's going to tell us. So keep it right here. 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
6: ever sat with someone who talks and talks and yet somehow never gets to the point? 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Job's already endured three friends who said far too much and helped far too little. And now a fourth voice chimes in, burning with things he simply must say. 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
11: Well, we're still in Job. We're going to be in Job till Jesus comes back. Not at this rate. I'm taking six chapters today, baby. We're going to get through this thing. That's why you call it a long-winded monologue. Job chapter 32 is the place we'll start reading a few of these verses, and then I'll just skip toward 37. Elihu is being introduced to us. He's the fourth friend of Job. Would that we all had friends like that, huh? 32:1, then these three men ceased answering Job, because he was righteous in his own eyes. But the anger of Elihu, the son of Barachel, the Buzite of the family of Ram, burned against Job. His anger burned because he justified himself before God. And his anger burned against his three friends because they had found no answer and yet had condemned Job. Now Elihu had waited to speak to Job because they were years older than he. And when Elihu saw that there was no answer in the mouth of the three men, his anger burned. So Elihu, the son of Barachel, the Buzite, spoke out, said, I'm young in years and you are old. Therefore, I was shy and afraid to tell you what I think. I thought age should speak and increased years should teach wisdom. But it is a spirit in man, and the breath of the Almighty gives him understanding. The abundant in years may not be wise, nor may elders understand justice. So I say, listen to me. I too will tell what I think. Look at verse 18 and smile, for I am full of words. So let's go to chapter 34. Amazing. 34, then Elihu continued and said, hear my words, you wise men, and listen to me, you who know, for the ear tests words as the palate tastes food. Let us choose for ourselves what is right. Let us know among ourselves what is good. Verse 7. What man is like Job, who drinks up derision like water, who goes in company with the workers of iniquity and walks with wicked men? For he has said, it profits a man nothing when he is pleased with God. Therefore, listen to me, you men of understanding. Far be it from God to do wickedness and from the Almighty to do wrong. Chapter 37. Do you wish you could do that in a sermon? Just jump right to the end and you've come to the end of it. 37:14. Listen to this, O Job, stand and consider the wonders of God. Do you know how God establishes them and makes the lightning of his cloud to shine? Do you know about the layers of the thick clouds, the wonders of one perfect in knowledge? Verse 21. Now men do not see the light, which is bright in the skies, but the wind has passed and cleared them. Out of the north comes golden splendor. Around God is awesome majesty. The Almighty, we cannot find him. He is exalted in power, and he will not do violence to justice, and abundant righteousness. Therefore, men, fear him. He does not regard any who are wise of heart.
6: 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Chuck titled today's message, Another Long-Winded Monologue.
11: Well, if you ask me, I think it's pretty gutsy for a pastor to put as his sermon title, Another Long-Winded Monologue. You who are visiting with us don't know this, but the rest of us do, that we have monitors, little television monitors out in the hallway wrapped around this worship center, and somebody decided to put my picture on there when the sermon title appears. And I want you to know I don't appreciate all the comments I heard when I... One man said to his wife, long-winded monologue, so what else is new? Teenage kid said to his mother, oh no, not again. In a day of 10 to 15 minute sermonettes, which by the way are for Christianettes, I believe my 40, 50 minute messages are probably a little outdated and tedious at times. Down through the years, people have fussed about long sermons. I was interested in reading a comment made by an older woman years ago when the Welsh preacher John Owen went on and on and on and on. She made the comment that he was so long setting the table in his introduction, she lost her appetite for the meal. Ronald Reagan, the great communicator while president, loved to tell the story of the young country preacher who had never before preached a message. And he came to this country church and he walked in, and to his amazement, there was one rancher present. The place was empty except for this one man sitting about halfway back on the hard bench. And young preacher walked back there and he said, well, what do you think I ought to do? And the rancher said, well, I don't rightly know, son. I'm just a cowpoke. But if I went out in my field and found only one steer, I'd feed it. That's all a young preacher present. The place was empty except for this one man sitting about halfway back on the hard bench. And young preacher walked back there and he said, well, what do you think I ought to do? And the rancher said, well, I don't rightly know, son. I'm just a cowpoke. But if I went out in my field and found only one steer, I'd feed it. That's all the young preacher needed to hear. And so he climbed up in the pulpit and he delivered.

on. When he finally ended it, he walked back to the fellow in the pew, and he said, "Well, what'd you think?" "Well, I don't rightly know, son. But I'll tell you this, if I went out in the field and found I only had one steer, I wouldn't feed him the whole load." Frankly, I'm encouraged that I'm in pretty good company when it comes to long-winded preachers. If you'll turn to Acts 20, you knew I'd find a text for this, didn't you? Acts chapter 20, verse 7. Please take note of a man named Eutychus. Only time he's mentioned in the scriptures, Acts 20, verse 7. On the first day of the week, when we were gathered, Luke's writing, so it includes him, he was there. When we were gathered together to break bread, Paul began talking to them, intending to leave the next day, and he prolonged his message until midnight. I put in the margin of my Bible, bless his heart. There were many lamps in the upper room where we were gathered together, and there was a young man named Eutychus. You know what his name means? It means fortunate. Now keep reading. Eutychus was sitting on the windowsill, sinking into a deep sleep. Isn't that great the way it reads? He's just sinking into deep. I've seen that so many times in my... It's when they start to drool that you have to get worried about them. But so dear Eutychus is sinking into a deep sleep, and as Paul kept on talking, Eutychus was overcome by sleep and fell down from the third floor and was picked up dead. I love this story. But Paul went down and fell upon him, and after embracing him, he said, "Do not be troubled, for his life is in him." When he had gone back up and had broken the bread and eaten, he talked with him a long while until daybreak, and then left. This dear man, he just couldn't stay with it, and he finally sinks into sleep and falls backwards down three floors. The apostle raises him up. Spurgeon said, "Remember, if we go to sleep during the sermon and die today, there are no apostles to restore us." Oh, be warned. Having said all of that about preaching too long, you'll be relieved to know that the title has nothing to do with my message. It has everything to do with Elihu's long-winded monologue when you turn back to Job chapter 32. On top of Elihu's message to Job are three other friends who have taken far too long to say much too little to Job, who could have taught them all. And then Elihu, on the heels of everyone else, Eliphaz three times, Bildad three times, Zophar twice, and Job answering each one, you'll remember along the way, Elihu has waited, and then finally when he talks, you wonder why, honestly. Six chapters. Are you ready for this? The length of these chapters, longer than 12 other Old Testament books and 17 of the 27 New Testament books or letters. Longer than those. So this is a... He gave him the whole load, I guess we could say. Rather than getting bogged down into needless detail, let's sort of slide our way along with Elihu, with apologies. Here's my take on what he has to say. Let me give you several observations. First, he delivers four speeches, four of them. Two of them, I should say, two chapters cover the first speech, 32 and 33. The second speech is in 34. Third speech is in 35, then the fourth speech is in 36 and 37. So 2, 1, 1, 2. Frankly, he's more effective at the beginning and the

0: ending than he is in the middle. It gets a little dull and boring when he goes on and on this subject. Let me say, secondly, his message contains two very fine points. First, God disciplines a person to turn him from the error of his ways. God disciplines a person to turn him or to turn her from the error of their ways. Second, God governs justly. He's fair. And the major theme of all that Elihu has to say is a good theme. God is sovereign. He is not only good all the time, he is in control all the time. Even at times like, God is never shocked, God is never surprised, God is never out of control, and furthermore, God doesn't feel obligated to explain himself. I think if he tried, most of us wouldn't get it anyway, because he is so profound. And I don't mean that as an escape hatch. I really mean it. He is sovereign and he doesn't explain himself, nor should he feel obligated to. Third, neither Job nor his counselors answer Elihu at any point. These chapters run uninterrupted. There's no question and answer. There's no response. There's no dialogue. It's all a monologue. It's a long-winded monologue. Interestingly about Elihu, unlike the others, it says four times at the beginning of his talk that he's angry. In fact, it says that he's burning with anger. Did you catch that when I read that earlier? Verse 2, the anger of Elihu burned. Against Job, his anger burned. Verse 3, his anger burned against his three friends. Verse 5, his anger burned as he spoke. Remember when you've spoken and you were angry? All of us can remember. Almost without exception, we said things we wish we hadn't said. We said more than we wish we would have said. We regret things that fell from our lips, especially if we were burning with anger. It's kind of a momentary out of control verbal condition. And that's Elihu. We're told a little of his background. You can check it for yourself in verse 2 and verse 6. We're told where he's from and what family he's come from. And we're told he's younger. Did you get that? Verse 6, I am young in years and you are old. Therefore, I was shy and afraid to tell you what I think. Ever been in that situation? Sure, most of us have. You're around those who are wiser, those who have more years on you. And we all have learned over the years that we need to respect those who are older. I think his words speak of intimidation. He's reluctant to speak. He's even, as he says, fearful. But he does make a good comment because he's listened to those other gray heads. And he says in verse 9, 32:9, the abundant in years may not be wise, nor may elders understand justice. True, huh? In other words, years may cause you to listen closely, but you may not necessarily hear great wisdom just because a person is older. Person can be old and foolish. Person can be much older than you and no less than you in wisdom. So years are no guarantee of wisdom. David Atkinson writes, Elihu is an enigma. He blusters on the stage as an angry young man, full of his own importance, offering to clarify the situation for Job and his friends, angry with the muddle they have got themselves into. In one respect, it's rather like a comic turn, for he manages to spend a lot of time not saying very much. I don't answer out loud, but have you ever been around a person who did that? And you had your hopes up that you were going to really get an insight on something, and you listen, and you keep listening, thinking, okay, he's going to make his point here in just a minute if I'm just willing to wait, or she'll make sense if I just hear her out on this. But they don't. That's Elihu. That's why I like the verse 18 of chapter 32. I'm full of words. He's also full of himself when you get to reading what he has to say. He's younger. He's rash. Let me suggest that he made four very real mistakes when he decided to talk. First, he took too long getting started. You know how we'll say to someone we know real well, like somebody in our family, get to the point. You know how you'll do that? Or what is it you're trying to say? Every person who has ever been an assistant of mine has heard me do that. I'm kind of notorious for what's the point? Or get to the bottom line. You know, what is it? You want to say that to Elihu just about six verses into chapter 32. What is it? Say it. And then when he does, you go, sorry, I hurried you. Second, he comes across as pompous. He comes across as pompous. How do we come across as pompous? He leaves little room for response. He states his opinion with too much dogmatism. He sees himself as the final authority. He preaches. Let me give you a tip. It's helpful if you just leave the preaching to me. Okay? Let me take the hits. If it's one-on-one or one-on-a-few, don't preach. If it's with your kids, don't preach. If it's with your partner in life, don't preach. If it's with your boss or somebody who works for you, don't preach. Preaching isn't appropriate in small group settings. And he forgets that. The third thing, he states what Job already knew. He brought nothing new out. That's why Job never responds. And fourth mistake, he never acknowledges that he doesn't know for sure. There's something refreshing about someone who has the floor, who's willing to say, I really don't know all that I should know about this. But it's wonderful when you're around someone who has a wealth of knowledge, but you hear them say, I'm not the final word. Let me give you an example of that. A man who meant a great deal to me and means a great deal to me to this day, one of my mentors, is Bruce Waltke. Dr. Waltke is as fine a student of the Hebrew Bible as I have ever been around, ever. It was my privilege to study under him two of my 4 years at Dallas Seminary, and it was a splendid experience. I'll remember taking an early course in Hebrew one summer before we began the course that fall, and I remember seeing him sitting on a stool up front, and he would cradle his Old Testament, he would cradle his Kittle Hebrew Bible, and was reading from it and would kind of rock, and sometime he would tear up, he would weep. I tried that, and I wept for other reasons. Looked like a rag rug, sort of, and I was trying to do it. Oh, it's upside down. That's a real problem. I'm having a little fun about this, but he was truly brilliant. And not only knew the text, knew the footnoting, knew the textual apparatus, knew arguments for the interpretation at just every place we turned, it seemed. Well, I was pastoring a church near the seminary at the time, and I was in Proverbs 22, and I was doing something on the family. rearing children. And I came up with an interpretation that was a little bit of a maverick approach to rearing children. But I became increasingly more convinced of it. I thought, I need to run this by Walkie. I mean, I don't want to be out there on the limb and be way, you know, off base. So I made an appointment with him and came as an alumnus back to the school, and he was gracious to see me. Chuck, how are you? Fine, Dr. Walkie. Sit down. What's on your mind? I said, well, I'm doing some work in Proverbs 22. Oh, one of my favorite. So he turns to it in a Hebrew Bible. I'm trying to find it in my English. So. And I said, you know, I've done some work in the text, and I want to be sure I'm not off base. And he listened and didn't interrupt, and I spent maybe 15, 20 minutes going over why I was teaching that and where I was going to go with it. And when I looked up, he was like this on his desk looking at me. And he said, I'll never forget this. He said, Chuck, there are no popes in the body of Christ. I'm not the final word on that. Looks fine to me. That's what the Lord's shown you. It's what you got to preach. I'm telling you, I could have flown out of there. It was like, this is crazy. I probably walked out and he goes, oh, man. But he didn't. I'll never know. You know, I left. But I will never forget the comment, there are no popes in the body of Christ. I do not care what authority you are, how long you've studied in the field, how many initials are after your name, what degrees you have earned and worked hard for, you are not the final word. You are still a learner. And the most intelligent are the most teachable.
1: There's freedom in those words, isn't there? You are still a learner. None of us has arrived. None of us holds the final word. And the wisest among us are simply the ones still willing to listen, still willing to grow. Take a moment and sit with that today. Where might God be inviting you to stay teachable? Well, here at Insight for Living, we'd love to help you learn more. In fact, Chuck Swindoll and his team have prepared some wonderful study tools for you. At the top of the list is a book Chuck's written that ties in powerfully with his study on Job. It's called Finding God When the World's on Fire. 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I'm Bill Meyer. 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
2: 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Well, keep it right here for Focus on the Family. Today, John Fuller and Jim Daly have a poignant remembrance and a hero's tale on this 25th anniversary of 9/11. They're going to feature a presentation by former Secret Service agent Darren Kinder, who was in 7 World Trade Center across from the North Tower. It is an amazing, gripping story of his experience of going to the second tower, not knowing that it had that a 747 had just hit the building. He didn't know what was happening. He just knew that it was on fire. And he has a look back at that incredible horrid day and just and explains how he doesn't consider himself a hero. He just did the next, as they say, indicated thing, just answer the call of the bell, whatever, however you want to put it. But it really is a lesson about looking an issue, sometimes a life-threatening issue, in the eye and addressing it right on the spot, just doing what God instinctively tells you to do and leads you. And it's an amazing perspective of the magnitude of those firefighters who answered the call, and they knew the situation was extremely grave and that they were in intense danger, and they went anyway. And so again, this is a presentation by Darren Kinder, and he wrote a book about his experiences. So that's coming up next on Focus on the Family. I'm your host, Lynn Hackman, and this is K-Wave.
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8: 25 years ago today, terrorists from the Islamic extremist group Al-Qaeda hijacked 4 commercial airplanes and crashed them into high-value American targets, including the Pentagon in Washington, D.C., and the Twin Towers, located at the World Trade Center in New York City. As you may remember, one valiant group of passengers on hijacked Flight 93 heard about the other attacks, realized their jet would become a weapon, and fought back. And they stormed the cockpit, and their plane crashed in an open field in western Pennsylvania. All 44 people on board died. Today, we're going back to New York City to share the story of one man who started running for his life, like any of us would, when the first tower collapsed.
10: But the Lord stopped me in my tracks, because all I could hear is that blanket of debris suffocated all noise except for the cries and the screams of people in the darkness. Help me, I'm hurt. Help me, I can't see.
8: Thanks for joining us for this very special 9/11 edition of Focus on the Family with Jim Daly. I'm John Fuller.
7: John, we certainly have a hero's tale to share with everyone today. Our guest is Darren Kinder, a former Secret Service agent who served under 5 U.S. presidents. After 25 years in the Secret Service, Darren stepped away to become an author and speaker, founding an organization called Fierce Faith. Darren and his wife, Heather, live in Dallas and have 4 sons.
8: Here now is Darren Kinder speaking at a men's event at Peace Lutheran Church in Grand Island, Nebraska, on Focus on the Family with Jim Daly.
10: New York City. I was assigned to New York City in the New York field office. At that time, it was the largest field office in the country. We were in 7 World Trade Center. It's the 3rd tallest building of the complex. 7 World Trade Center was about 50 or so floors. It was directly across the street from Tower 1. That's the North Tower. Okay? Now, everyone knows Tower 1 and Tower 2, the big ones that dominated the complex and later came down that day. 7 World Trade Center, little known, about 5 o'clock or so in the afternoon, is the third and last building that collapsed on that day due to fire. Okay, it caught fire and the firefighters couldn't get to it. And that was my office building. So I was in the gym and I was just getting dressed. I just finished exercising, whatever. I was putting on a clean suit, okay? Contrary to popular belief, Secret Service agents do not often wear suits. We hate it, in fact. Okay, we're not FBI agents, my goodness. Had to do it, couldn't stop myself. But we had a big meeting that day, a big planning meeting for this huge event that was coming in a couple weeks to New York City. So we're all putting on our suits. And at that point, I felt a rumble, felt a little bit of shake, felt the lights flicker a little bit, thought nothing of it, continued to get dressed. And then we're being told to evacuate. Didn't know why, so I ran up one flight of stairs to my desk. Went to my desk, I grabbed every piece of equipment that I would not need that day. And I proceeded to leave every piece of equipment at my desk that I would need that day. But I was a young and dumb agent, okay? I was only about a year and a half on, about 26, 27 years old. You're gonna see that theme a lot here today, young and dumb, okay? But we evacuate out and we get to the, we're out on the street and I'm looking here at the World Trade Center, I'm looking at it burn. Just one plane had hit at this point, and I was angry. Because I knew that wasn't an accident. Student of history, I knew 1993, Islamic radical terrorists had already tried to destroy the World Trade Center, and I knew that they promised to try again. Just didn't think I'd be there. And so we're looking at it, and we didn't know what to do. And so somebody says, hey, let's go grab our first aid trauma kits, these huge trauma kits that we have for work. Let's go grab some of them because all the ambulances are marshaling over there. We'll just take our stuff over there and we'll start doing first aid training, okay? Simple, right, guys? I can do that. I was trained in that. I can do that. Nothing crazy, just standard first aid, first responder training. And so I want to leave you this little nugget right now. And that little nugget would be this. Hey, guys, sometimes the answer to the problem is just do the next thing. You hear me? You don't have to have the big answer. You don't have to know how it's all going to play out. You don't have to be a genius. Sometimes addressing a problem, addressing pain, addressing suffering is simply doing the simple thing that's in front of you. And you're going to see that throughout my story here, my experience. And what I would love to see is for you to apply that to your daily walk. Do the next thing. The next thing for the rest is grab some stupid first aid kits and start helping people. That's what we started doing, right? I'm working on this woman's arm. It was badly burned. Just working on her own. I'm focused. Smash. I don't know what happened, but a massive explosion just erupted ahead of me, above me. What just happened? Clearly. The second plane just hit the second tower. And I'm going to say 70, 80 yards from the base of that tower, maybe a football field. Crazy close. And if you remember, the second plane came in lower than the first. That's why the second tower was the first one to collapse that day, right? Remember that? I didn't see a plane. I didn't hear a plane because I was just so focused on what I was doing. All I know is now that chunks of metal and rock and steel and jet fuel that's burning is falling all around us. And we just all scatter like ants. And so I find shelter underneath this little portico, and I'm with 2 other agents, John and Tom. And Tom says, hey, we need to go. We should go across into the World Trade Center, into the lobby and help people get out. Cool, check, let's do that. What's that called? That's called doing the next thing. That's all we did. Ran across the street, played Frogger, got across the street, and we get into the lobby. We found a stairwell that was a steady stream of people that were evacuating out. It was an orderly evacuation. We found that. We started going up, and they're coming down. Okay? That's what we're doing. Now, let me be clear. I didn't have the full picture of what was going on here. Let me be very honest. I did not know that 2 737s had just slammed into these buildings. Had I known that, I might not have been doing what I did. So we need to understand that and keep that in perspective, okay? We're going up, they're coming down. We get about to the 10th floor, and there's a woman in the corner, slumped over. She was spent. She was overweight. She was physically, you could tell she could not evacuate herself anymore down the steps. What are we going to do, guys? It's going to do the next thing. And there's a steady stream of people just going by her, not even looking at her. Stop. Take a breath. Look at the problem in the eye and do something about it. And so I said, hey, I told the two guys I was with, you guys keep going. Find somebody else. I'm going to grab her, take her down. That's what we did. They kept going. I picked her up. We got about two steps. I think about two steps. I took her by myself, and I quickly realized this was a two-man job, right? And I literally grabbed another random dude by the collar and said, hey, you're helping me. And you know what? He snapped out of it. He's like, oh my gosh, of course I am, right? All he needed was one man with a little bit of vision and a little bit of compassion to bring him along. And so we carried her down the steps. We handed her off to a team of paramedics that was at the bottom. And then I decided I needed to go back up. I get up to about the 30th floor. And the door was open on this floor, so I said, oh, maybe somebody's in there. So I pop my head through the door. I look down the hallway, and I see something, man, I'll never forget. Gives me goosebumps right now. I see the men, the hallway lined up with New York City firefighters. Beaten and bloodied, and their face was dark with soot and everything. Like, they had been in a fight. These men had answered the bell. Man, and I said to them, kind of funny now, I said, hey, y'all seen two Secret Service agents running around? And actually, they're like, yeah, we did, actually. I was like, oh my, are you kidding? Which way did they go? They said, I have no idea. All right, so I had a decision to make, right? Had no way to communicate with them. What am I going to do? I decided I was going back down, going to hike the 30 floors back. The towers, by the way, I think were 110 levels each. I said, I'm going back down. And so as I'm walking through that doorway to go down to the stairwell, I'll hear words I'll never forget. I hear their fire commander say this, boys, grab your gear, we're going back up. Grab your gear, we're going back up. Ding, time to answer the bell. Now here's what makes those men so special. Here's what makes them better than me. They knew the situation. I was ignorant of the totality of it. They knew exactly what they were going into, and they went up anyway. God bless them. I will forever do everything I can to honor and respect the men and women of the fire department, the first responders, and law enforcement that day who die. I have no way of knowing. I can only assume those men are part of the 343 New York City firefighters who died that day. Men who answered the call, who ran to the guns, knowing the circumstances, and they answered the bell anyways. What's my excuse? What's your excuse? Right? Powerful men. But I was going back down. I get to the lobby. I said, you know what? I said to myself, I said, self, you know what a good idea? A good idea would be to call your wife right now. Why not? And so I saw a bank of payphones. You guys remember those? Remember those guys? If you're under the age of 20, Google that. Or ask the, not right now, it's rude, but, or ask the man next, ask the guy with the beard next to you, what's a payphone, daddy? All right, anyway, I had a payphone. I called my wife. I called her collect. Yeah, again, Google that. I speak to high school kids sometimes, and they're like, what is he talking about? I called her collect and I said, hey, I'm in the lobby of the World Trade Center. I'm helping people get out. I am okay. I love you. I love you too. Goodbye. Now, she doesn't know that the second I hung up that phone, I decided to go outside the complex and look for my guys, look for another group of my guys. All she knows is that 13 minutes later, and I know from the phone records, the collect call, 13 minutes later, she's watching on live TV the tower collapse. And the last thing I told her was I'm in the lobby of the World Trade Center. In that 13 minutes, she had called my parents and her parents, my brother and her brother, all of our friends, and they all watched me die on live TV. But I wasn't in there, was I? I was standing about mid-block near church in Vesey Street talking to a police officer, and I heard a high-pitched metal-on-metal screeching sound. I said, what is that? I turn up and I look. Now, look at the top of Tower 2, which I'm about, again, maybe 80 yards to the base of. That's called danger close, guys. I see the top of Tower 2 buckle and start to collapse. The first thought in my mind was, I'm dead. Second thought in my mind, which now I now attribute to the Holy Spirit, was run. I'm a man who listens to the Holy Spirit. And I ran. I ran fast. I used to be fast. But I wasn't fast enough, right? And so as I'm running, I hear the pancaking floors, one on top of each other, each one getting louder, each one getting closer, death literally falling from the sky, large chunks of debris falling all around me just as that cloud was about to take me. Now, in those seconds, these are all seconds, I see a fire truck that I should slide under. I'm going to get under for cover. I take a step in that direction, and I kept going straight. And then as I'm rounding a corner, there's a coffee cart and a donut cart. This is about 20 feet from the fire truck. I'm like, I should get under there for cover. I think about it, and then I keep going. And then moments later, as that debris is falling all around me, just day became night. That beautiful, clear, blue September day became night. My eyes, my nose, everything was filled with cold, pulverized concrete and dust and debris. And I'm still running because stuff is still falling. It sounded like cars falling out of the sky, guys. Crazy.
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10: Within a few seconds later, I'm out of the danger zone. There's nothing falling around me, so I start to walk. And I see, praise God, I see the sunlight out of the corner of my left eye. I'm like, sweet, I am out of here. I'm going to go to the light. And so I walked across the street. I realized I'm looking north up of a very narrow alley. And at the end of that other alley is sunlight. Go out, right? But the Lord stopped me in my tracks because all I could hear is that blanket of debris suffocated all noise except for the cries and the screams of people in the darkness. Help me. I'm hurt. Help me. I can't see. What are you going to do? And do the next thing. Answer the bell. And I just stood. Didn't know what I was doing. I just stood in the mouth of that alley, and I yelled at the top of my voice, follow the sound of my voice. Follow the sound of my voice. There's light this way. Come to the light. Come to the light. Follow the light, brothers. You see where I'm going. I wasn't thinking it at the time, but do you see this is the beautiful spiritual illustration that this is? And as they made their way to me, I would shoot them up the alley, go to the light, go to the light. I don't know, 10, 12, maybe 15 people made their way to me in that time. Eventually, I turn around. I see there's no more dark, there's no more light. I'm like, oh, what am I going to do now? A lot of crazy stuff happens. I'll skip through some of it. In between the two collapses of the towers, I picked up a woman whose femur was sticking out of her leg. A man brought a shopping cart to me. We put her in our shopping cart and took her to an ambulance. Just crazy, right? I saw a man stagger across the street and just get creamed by an ambulance that was trying to get to the scene quickly. Just madness. I don't know. I don't remember making the decision. Again, young and dumb. But I'm on the same corner, basically, of the same intersection where I was before. And I heard a high-pitched metal-on-metal screeching sound. And I said, no. I've heard that. I don't need to stop and look. I'm gone. And just seconds after I started running, I heard it again. Pancaking of the floors. And now I hear that freight train coming to get me, right? And I take a right, and I throw my shoulder into a revolving door. I land on my back. I'm in the middle of a bank, apparently, right as that cloud goes by. I'm breathing heavy. I'm looking up at the ceiling of this bank, and I hear someone say my last name. Kinder? What are you doing here? my guys. Right? Can you imagine the relief? I rolled over, I looked and saw two dudes that I work with, two colleagues of mine, two different guys. Wind in my sails, guys. Wind in my sails. Got up, dusted myself off. We came up with a plan. We waited 10 minutes for that cloud to dissipate, and then we created a search party, and we went out back into that intersection. My whole experience happens in this one intersection of Church and Vesey Street, and we started looking for people to help. Unfortunately, all we found were bodies. That's just the truth. The Lord put me always on my knees in that intersection. I looked across the intersection at that fire truck. Remember that fire truck I was going to get under? Boom, completely obliterated, flat on the ground. The wheels were bent out. Then I turned the corner. I looked for that little coffee cart I was going to try to get under. Couldn't find it. There was so much destruction. In that intersection was one fire truck. And this is if it wasn't such an awful circumstance, it could be kind of funny, the image. Just think about it. There's one fire truck in the intersection that's not damaged. I have no idea how. And one of the knuckleheads I was with said, hey, we would do pretty good here if we could get the water coming out of that hose and start putting out all these fires around us. Because everything was on fire, guys. Gas tanks are popping off. Police cars burning up. There's office paper everywhere. It's all on fire. We don't know anything about fire hoses and fire trucks. Force multiplier, right? The other guy, the third guy says, well, I was a volunteer firefighter in high school. I bet I could remember. I said, okay, I'll hold this. You guys, yeah. Next thing, I'm serious. Within a minute, water's coming out of this hose. And they come join me. It's not as easy as it looks. If there's any firefighters in here. They come join me. And for the next, it felt like an hour. I bet it was 20, 25 minutes. I don't know. We just dominated that intersection, putting out car fires. That's all we did. What's that called? Just doing the next thing. We weren't solving the world's problems, but we were bringing a little relief to that little sphere of our life, together with brothers. That's what we need to do. Now, people say, man, weren't you afraid? Weren't you terrified? Of course I was. Of course I was. How'd you do this? You're so brave and everything. Well, number one, did I mention young and dumb? And number two, you know what? I have found, and the Lord really revealed it to me that day, I have found the secret to fear. Love is greater than fear, period. Jesus is where fear goes to die. Amen. All the other, we're sitting there fighting fires, and then I looked around, and there were like professional firefighters everywhere now. Like they had finally made their way to the scene. From all over the city, the ones that were there initially were gone, right? And I'm like, ooh, guys, I think we're in the way. So we kind of shrunk back and we did some other things. But at the end of the day, we found out all of our office had relocated. They had been moved 3 times because all of our relocation points kept getting destroyed. So we found about 30 blocks north, we heard, okay, let's go right on the Hudson River. And so we got in one guy's car. We had picked up another agent at this point, so there's 4 of us. We get there. Walk in, get some basic medical attention, right? Oxygen, they flushing everything out and everything and cuts and bruises, whatever. Fast forward through a few things, quick little debrief, and then I end up getting on a police boat and riding a police boat back to Hoboken, New Jersey, right across the river. You walked out of my apartment and walked 2 blocks to the river, you can see the World Trade Center. That's where I lived. I ride a police boat across. The great exodus from Manhattan Island that day. Most of it was done by boat. And I get across, and I lost my keys at some point. And so I walk through town a little bit, and people are looking at me like I'm a zombie. And I walk up the flights of steps. I knock on the door, and my wife opens the door. Whew. You talk about an embrace. Let me go back in the story that I skipped on purpose. When we got up to the rendezvous point, we go in there. And I go in there, and we look awful. We look destroyed, right? And on one side, there's guys like me, they look like me. They look all torn up and beat up, and we're giving each other a nod, thumbs up, hey brother, all this kind of stuff, right? And then I looked, and I'll never forget it. I looked on the other side of the room, and I saw another group of coworkers, people that I served with, people that I've worked with, in clean suits, shiny shoes, perfect hair. And they're looking across at this group, and I can tell they're looking at us going, where have you been? right? And we're looking across at that group, and what are we thinking? Same question. Where have you been? You can answer the bell or you cannot answer the bell. But I decided that night, men, that I was not going to die in a clean suit. I decided that night when my days are done and my number's punched, boom. And we don't know when that's coming, by the way, again, on the house, free tip. I decided I wasn't punching out of this world in a clean suit. So there's my third challenge for you guys, if it's not up there already. Get your suit dirty. Find the valiant purpose that you were made for. Find the problem that you were made and created to address. Because trust me, you were. Getting your suit dirty is walking in the good works that God has placed before you beforehand. Each one of you are designed with unique skills, abilities, and talents to address a problem in this world. I want you to get your suit dirty doing it. You ain't here by accident. You are born, men in this room, you are born for this time, for this place, for action right now. Because he has a purpose for you. And there's no safer place to be. God's will is your purpose. I just want you to get your suit dirty doing it. It starts by being the man standing in the alley, pointing people to Jesus. We do it by being driven not by fear, but by love. And we spend the rest of our days getting our suit dirty.
8: And with those words of wisdom, we've come to the end of this dynamic presentation from former Secret Service agent Darren Kinder on Focus on the Family with Jim Daly.
7: Wow, I mean, what an awesome illustration of how men of God should behave in a crisis by getting their suits dirty, as Darren said. And women, too. I know there are capable women in Secret Service as well. We all can be God's hands and feet in our troubled world today. And boy, does the world need us. And I hope Darren's message has inspired you to look for opportunities to be that kind of help. I should note that Darren earned the Secret Service Medal of Valor for his actions on 9/11. A day when nearly 3,000 people died, including over 400 first responders, 350 of which were New York City firefighters. God bless them and their families. I can't imagine the tremendous vacuum those deaths left in that community. And in the 25 years since 9/11, more than 4,000 people have died from cancer and respiratory issues due to toxic exposure that occurred after the event, mostly at Ground Zero. And of course, the events of 9/11 led directly to the global war on terror and the invasion of Afghanistan in October 2001. So we also want to thank all of our military families for their service, sometimes making that ultimate sacrifice in the brutal years that followed. And if you need to talk to someone about this topic, maybe you've lost a loved one, please give us a call. We have a great team of caring Christian counselors who would be honored to call you back and listen to your story and provide help. I'd also recommend that you get a copy of Darren Kinder's book. It's called Bury Me in a Dirty Suit, Discovering Man's Valiant Purpose in the Aftermath of 9/11. And through his own story and biblical insight, Darren challenges men to live boldly and answer God's call on their lives. 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
11: and learning how to communicate to that to your husband, because there were things that weren't getting done. 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

0: 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You're listening to K-Wave on 1110 and 107.9. I'm your host, Lynn Hackman. That was such a gripping, wow, what a gripping episode of Focus on the Family. I was going to say happy Friday to you all, but it is 9/11 and it doesn't seem appropriate, but you know what I mean. And we're just glad that you're here with us today. We know you have plenty of options of what to listen to and how to spend your time. And so we appreciate you choosing K-Wave. We'll keep it right here for the word for today. Pastor Chuck Smith is going to open to Revelation chapter 10, verse 7 for his lesson today. And that's right after our K-Wave news and weather brief with Phil Ross, brought to you by Liberty Financial. So keep it right here. 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
1: Hi, I'm Johnny Erickson Tata. Max, who is a quarterback for a high school team, has been friends with his buddy KL ever since fifth grade. Now, KL has cerebral palsy and serves as the football team's manager. These two guys were both nominated, though, for the homecoming king. But during halftime at the big game, when they crowned Max the football star, he got a bright idea. Seeing his friend KL coming toward him to give him a congratulatory hug, Max took off the crown from his head and held it out to his friend, and the crowd went wild. Later, Max explained, "I think the crown should have gone to the person who positively uplifts the school, and that person is KL for sure." Romans chapter 12 says, "Love one another with brotherly affection. Outdo one another in showing honor." Max found a way to do just that. So think of the ways you can show honor today to the ones that you love.
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3: 4 minutes after noon, and here's your news on K-Wave. The American flag is flying at half-staff today across the nation as we recognize the 25th anniversary of the 9/11 attacks. The day remains as the deadliest terrorist attack in modern history. And a 56-year-old Mar Vista man known as El Gato Antonio Espinoza Zarate, who had been deported from the United States four times, was sentenced today to 11 years and 3 months in federal prison for tracking fentanyl, according to the U.S. Attorney's Office. Also, a suspect who prompted police to open fire on him when he allegedly backed a vehicle into two officers in Pasadena was behind bars today, but it took a canine unit to get him into custody. Pasadena resident Keith Trevon Anderson is being held without bail at the city hall, according to the L.A. County Sheriff's Department. And it looks like Apple's first foldable phone is going to be a big hit with Apple enthusiasts, even at a price tag of $2,000. The fruit giant also unveiled the iPhone 18 Pro and Pro Max, plus new Apple Watches and AirPods. The iPhone 18 Pro models now have a variable aperture camera, which physically adjusts to let in more light when needed. And Rosh Hashanah begins at sundown tonight, marking the Jewish New Year, 5787 on the Hebrew calendar. Mazel tov and Happy New Year. That's the news, and you're up to date. Southland weather for L.A. and Orange County. Sunny this afternoon with highs in the upper 70s to mid-90s from the beaches to downtown L.A. In the valleys, highs will range from mid-80s to 100 degrees. For the Inland Empire, yeah, that heat advisory is in effect until 8 o'clock tonight. But it'll be sunny this afternoon with highs from 94 to 100 degrees. Right now in Fontana, it's 93 degrees. In Paramount, it's 86. In Irvine, it's 87. And here at our K-Wave studios in Santa Ana, it's currently 88 degrees. 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

0: Welcome to The Word for Today, featuring the Bible teaching ministry of Pastor Chuck Smith, founder of the Calvary Chapel Movement. This radio program is a chapter-by-chapter, verse-by-verse study through the entire Bible. And on today's edition of The Word for Today, Pastor Chuck continues his message, The Hope of the Kingdom, as we pick up in Revelation chapter 10, verse 7. And now, with today's study, here's Pastor Chuck.
1: Man is fallen. Man is governed basically by greed. And thus, he is not as interested in his neighbor. He isn't so concerned in the welfare of others. He's concerned with his own welfare. And thus, we do not see man as God intended man to be and man to live. We see the greed of man as he seeks to hoard for himself and take from others. And we see those then that are deprived because of the greed of others. Those that have money and spend it lavishly upon themselves. Buy dresses for $23,000 or some ridiculous, stupid thing. Wear diamonds that cost $100,000. It's just ridiculous when people are in such need. So you don't see man living as God intended man to live, the sharing of the resources. But we will. When his kingdom comes, we'll see then what God intended the earth to be, and we'll see how God intended man to live. In the days of the voice of the seventh angel, when he shall begin to sound, then the mystery of God will be complete, as he has declared to his servants, the prophets. And the voice which I heard from heaven spake unto me again. And he said, go and take the little book that is open in the hand of the angel which stands upon the sea and upon the earth. And I went unto the angel, and I said unto him, give me the little book. And he said unto me, take it, eat it up, and it'll make thy belly bitter, but it will be in thy mouth sweet as honey. And I took the little book out of the angel's hand and ate it up, and it was in my mouth sweet as honey. And as soon as I had eaten it, my belly was bitter. The idea is devour the book. Devour the contents. And we sometimes use that term. Well, you really devoured that book, you know. In reading it, glorious what's going to be. Glorious when the kingdom comes. Glorious when Christ lays claim to that which he purchased. But the bitterness is the awful convulsions that the earth will have to go through before the kingdom comes. So when you read the things that took place when the seals were broken, the judgments that came upon the earth, that's a bitter pill. But the sweetness, of course, is the hope of that kingdom when it is established, the fact that he has taken his power and now reigns. And then he said unto me, that is to John, you must prophesy again before many people and nations and tongues and kings. So there was given to me a reed like unto a rod, that is a measuring stick about the length of a rod. And the angel stood saying, rise and measure the temple of God and the altar and those that worship therein. Now, this tells us many things. First of all, that the temple is to be rebuilt because this is a yet future event. In fact, this is an event that takes place during the midst of the tribulation period, for we have not yet come to the seventh trumpet, nor have we yet come to the seven vials of God's wrath that are to be poured out. So during the tribulation period, the temple will be existing in Jerusalem. So the temple is to be rebuilt. And the worship is to be reestablished in the temple in Jerusalem. there is a small but very dedicated group of Jewish people who are fanatically involved, almost religiously so, in the desire to rebuild their temple. There are two or three organizations in Jerusalem that have dedicated themselves to the purpose of all, but very dedicated group of Jewish people who are fanatically involved, almost religiously so, in the desire to rebuild their temple. There are two or three organizations in Jerusalem that have dedicated themselves to the purpose of the rebuilding of the temple.

by force drive the Muslims off the Temple Mount and claim it for the rebuilding of their temple. There are others who have taken a much more moderate view and feel that the Temple Mount should be divided so as not to create a holy war. They should partition the Temple Mount with a wall just to the north side of the Dome of the Rock, allowing them to rebuild their temple on that northern half of the Temple Mount area. There are scholarly men such as Dr. Asher Kaufman, who has made a study over many years of the Temple Mount. And in his studies of all of the ancient records that he can get hold of all of the pictures of that area, all of the accounts, he has become convinced that Solomon's temple stood to the north of the Dome of the Rock Mosque. At 322 feet north of the Dome of the Rock Mosque, where this little flat rock outcropping called the Dome of the Spirits or the Dome of the Tablets exists, that is where the Holy of Holies was in Solomon's temple. The fact that looking from it directly east, you look over the east gate to the Mount of Olives, helps to confirm the position of Solomon's temple. And thus he and other Jews take a more moderate stance, believing that they can rebuild the temple over the site of Solomon's temple and not disturb the Dome of the Rock, and thus not disturb the Muslims. I believe that Dr. Asher Kaufman's group will prevail. For here, as John is told to rise and measure the temple of God, the altar, and those that worship, the court which is without the temple, or the outer court, leave out. That is, don't measure it. Measure it not, for it is given unto the Gentiles, and the holy city shall they tread underfoot for 42 months. So this outer court, the area where the Dome of the Rock stands, is not to be measured because it's been given to the Gentiles. So there is in Ezekiel another prophecy of the temple that is to be built. Ezekiel also is told to measure it. Ezekiel records the measurements, but Ezekiel said he measured a wall around it, and the wall was to separate the holy place from the profane. So I am convinced that the temple will be rebuilt, but I'm convinced that the solution will lie in a wall north of the Dome of the Rock, partitioning off the Temple Mount, giving the Jews 10 to 15 acres there in the north side of the Temple Mount for their new temple, and it definitely will be rebuilt. I expect that to take place, probably not in the time that I am here. I believe that the whole arrangements will be made by the Antichrist once the church has been taken out. For he shall make a covenant with the people. But in the midst of the 7 years, he'll break that covenant. And he will come to the temple and stand in the Holy of Holies and declare that he is God and demand to be worshiped as God. So I don't expect to see the temple built. I think that will take place after I have departed with the rest of the church and when the Antichrist then takes over. So it's interesting to see this powerful movement growing in Jerusalem. There is one of the yeshivas, a school for the training of rabbis in the old city, that are training these young men how to butcher the animals for the sacrifices.

0: according to the Levitical law. They are actually training them now for sacrifices and the offering of sacrifices. So it's something that they are very committed to. But in God's time, it shall be. But I don't believe it will happen until we're gone. And it's going to be theirs. Now the Lord said to John, I will give power unto my two witnesses, and they shall prophesy for 1,260 days, clothed in sackcloth. These are the two olive trees and the two candlesticks standing before the God of the earth. If any man will hurt them, fire proceeds out of their mouth and devours their enemies. If any man will hurt them, he must in this manner be killed. God is going to send two witnesses to witness to the Jewish people. The time of the Gentiles at this point will have been complete. Now God is going to deal with Israel for one more seven-year period. 77s were determined upon the nation of Israel. 69 were fulfilled from the time of the commandment to restore and rebuild Jerusalem to the coming of the Messiah, the Prince. It took place 483 years after Artaxerxes gave the commandment to restore and rebuild Jerusalem. Jesus came. Now, there is one seven-year period left for Israel in which God will be dealing with Israel. And in the beginning of this seven-year period, God is going to send two witnesses. One of them will be Elijah. In the last book of the Old Testament, the book of Malachi, in the last chapter, and in the last few verses, as God is ready now to close the door on Israel and going to open the door to the Gentiles and is going to send the Holy Spirit out among the Gentiles to draw out a body for Christ. So God's final word to Israel, of course, came through Jesus Christ, but here in the Old Testament, behold, I send you Elijah the prophet before the coming of the great and awesome day of the Lord. And he shall turn the heart of the fathers to the children and the heart of the children to their fathers, lest I come and smite the earth with a curse. So the promise of the coming of Elijah again. And so he will be no doubt one of the two witnesses. The fact that they called down fire from heaven against their enemies. You remember when Elijah was here. And the king sent out a captain with 50 men to arrest him. And he was setting up on the hillside. And the captain came up and said, thou man of God, come down. I've come here to arrest you. And he said, if I'm a man of God, then let fire come from heaven and consume you and your 50 men. And fire came and consumed the captain and the 50 men. So the king sent another captain with 50 men to arrest him. And he said, thou man of God, come on down. I'm here to arrest you. And he said, if I'm a man of God, let fire come down from heaven and consume you and your 50. And fire came down and consumed them. The king sent out another captain with 50. And he said, sir, I'm a married man. I have a wife and children, and they love me. Have mercy on me. I'm only following orders. I wish you would come with me, please. The king would like to see you. And Elijah went with him. But the ability of these two witnesses to call down fire from heaven to consume their enemies. Elijah's up to his old tricks. They are the two olive trees, the book of Zechariah, the two candlesticks standing before the God of the earth. Zechariah saw this vision. You see, Zechariah was a priest, and one of the jobs of the priest were to fill the little cups of oil in this lampstand that stood in the holy place of the temple. There was this menorah, this seven-armed lampstand that Moses had constructed. And they would fill the little cups with oil each day, a special type of oil that was prepared for this lampstand, the formula that God had given to them. And this would burn and was the light in the holy place of the temple. And it would burn continually. The fire was never to go out. And so it was the duty of the priest to keep these things constantly filled with oil. And any job that is done over and over and over gets monotonous. Washing clothes or dishes or whatever, you know. Now, Zechariah, being a priest, and no doubt many times going in and going through the, and of course it was a ritual that you had to go through. You just can't do things simply. You can't just pour more oil in, you know. You got to do things in a ritual way. You have to bathe before you go in, and you have to, you know, do the whole routine. And Zechariah probably was just getting tired of the whole routine. And so he had this vision, and the vision was he saw these two olive trees. And there were pipes that were coming out of the olive trees, and the pipes were going to the cups. So the olive oil was coming directly out of the trees through these pipes into the cups. You know, it saved having to go in every day and do the routine. And the word of the Lord came to Zerubbabel and said, it said to Zechariah, this is the word of the Lord to Zerubbabel. It is not by might nor by power, but by my spirit, saith the Lord, the oil being a symbol of the spirit. And therein is where the strength will lie, the power will lie in the spirit. And that continual supply of the spirit that is ours. So these are the two olive trees, these candlesticks standing before the God of the earth. They have power to shut up heaven that it rain not in the days of their prophecy. So for 3.5 years, it won't rain upon the earth anywhere. Imagine the drought that is going to create. They have power. Now remember Elijah, when he was here before, prayed and it rained not for the space of 3.5 years. Great drought in Israel during the time of Elijah, the reign of Ahab. Now again, shutting up the earth. They have power over the waters to turn them to blood and to smite the earth with all of the plagues as often as they will. We know for certainty the identity of one of the witnesses to be Elijah. The identity of the other witness is not so certain. There are different Bible teachers who take different views. There are some who are certain it's going to be Moses representing the law and Elijah representing the prophets. The fact that Moses appeared with Elijah on the Mount of Transfiguration seems like they are buddies and they're working together. The fact that they turned the water to blood, one of the plagues that were brought upon Egypt by Moses, and it then refers to the fact they have the power to strike the earth with the plagues as often as they wish, points to Moses. Others believe it will be Enoch who did not die, but was translated directly into heaven. For it is appointed unto man once to die, and in the Old Testament, two men missed their appointments, Enoch and Elijah. And so they come in order that they might make their appointment with death. Because we are told here that after they have prophesied for 3.5 years, then the beast, the Antichrist, has power to put them to death. So they finally make their appointment a little late, but yet they make that appointment with death. So there is good arguments. There are good arguments for either Enoch or Moses. I really don't know. It doesn't really matter. Now, when they shall have finished their testimony, the beast that ascends out of the abuso, the bottomless pit, will make war against them and will overcome them and kill them. He cannot until they have finished their testimony. They have an allotted time, 1,360 days, and or 1,260 days, and their allotted time to witness. And once they have finished that, then he has power, but he hasn't power until they have finished their testimony. In a sense, I believe that God has control of our lives when we commit them to him, and he has a special task for us to fulfill, and that he will preserve us until that task is finished. There are a lot of times when a person has a very narrow brush with death. When you're in an accident and you really should have been wiped out, there's no, you look at the whole thing, you say that, you know, there's no way you could have come through that, but yet you have. The person says, hey, God's not through with you yet, man. And I believe that that is true. I believe that there is a divine protection upon us as we serve the Lord that's going to sustain us until God is through with us. But I think that as soon as we have finished our testimony, then the Lord's going to take us to be with him. Why would he leave us here any longer?
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0: May the Lord fill your heart with praise and thanksgiving through the week that you might know God's work and God's victory in your life. 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In Jesus' name.
2: 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Box 8000, Costa Mesa, California, 92628. Join us again next time as Pastor Chuck continues his verse-by-verse study through the Bible. That's right here on the next edition of The Word for Today.

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1: 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Pastor Alistair Begg is coming up next, and he's continuing in the book of Mark today for his lesson. 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

0: churches often try to attract visitors by changing the music or offering new programs or amenities. John the Baptist offered none of that, not even seats. And yet vast crowds ventured into the desert to hear him preach. So what was the big attraction? Alistair Begg investigates that today on Truth for Life as we study Mark chapter 1.
1: Well, here we have his arrival in verse 4. We move from our first point, the promise of the messenger, to the arrival of the messenger. And so John came, verse 4. Baptizing in the desert region and preaching a baptism of repentance for the forgiveness of sins. Now, I would encourage you to read the comparative treatments of John, as you find them in Matthew and Luke, and also in the Gospel of John. And when you put the pieces together, because remember, the Gospels are a bit like newspaper reporters. They all report similar material. Sometimes they all report the exact same stuff, but they report it from their own vantage point and from their own perspective. But what you discover, without question, is that the arrival of this messenger was the arrival of a strange man. He was a strange man. He had a very interesting beginning. The details of his birth you can read in Luke chapter 1, verse 41 and following. He had a very strange beginning, but he was pretty strange by this point in his life. It's not usual for people to be identified by their clothes and their diet. Maybe the Old Testament prophets, but I can't think of many in the New Testament whose lifestyle is described for us in this way, and therefore it must be of note. And verse 6, we're told that he wore clothing made of camel's hair with a leather belt round his waist. Now, this is a kind of prophetic look that he had, if you like. People would have said, why are you dressing up like that? Do you think you're one of the Old Testament prophets? And he said, maybe. Because in one sense, he was. He was like the last of the Old Testament prophets. He bridged the gap over the intertestamental period and now stood at the end of the line and the beginning of the line before the one that he announced was to appear. He's not only a strange man, but he's in a strange place. And so John came, notice verse 4, baptizing in the desert region. The desert region. If you're going to start something, why wouldn't you start where the crowds are? Would make sense, wouldn't it? Why not go to the temple area? There are lots of people in the temple area. No, he goes to a desert region. One commentator describes it as a hot, uninhabitable depression. For the Jordan Valley started at a certain height below sea level and went down actually about 1,100 feet. And somewhere down in that Jordan Valley was where he had set up camp and where he was engaging in his ministry. In other words, when you think about the location, you say to yourself, no one will ever go there to hear him. I mean, shouldn't he be in a nice suburban location, visible from the freeway, with good access and plenty of parking? I mean, that's the only way you could get it going, isn't it? If he had any sense at all, if he is a forerunner, if he's an announcer, why wouldn't he go where there are people to announce to? What a strange place for such a strange man. And yet what we discover is that if numbers are anything to go by, he was the most successful preacher of his generation. In verse 5, we're told, and that even allowing for hyperbole, this is a dramatic statement. The whole Judean countryside and all the people of Jerusalem went out to him. They were all going. The word was going around. Hey, let's go down into that hot, uninhabitable depression. Why? Because John the Baptist is down there. Who's he? Well, he wears this outfit, man. You got to see it. I think you should come. I'm going down. I've been down a few times, and I've invited a number of people to come. You should have been there the last time we were down, because some of the Pharisees came down. Boy, did he give them a ticking off. Really? Oh, yeah. You won't believe it. He actually looked at some of them and he said, hey, you brood of vipers, who warned you to come down here and flee from the coming wrath? Wow. He said that? Yeah. Why? I don't know. I guess he doesn't like religious formalism. I guess he doesn't like hucksters. I guess he doesn't like the exploitation of religion. Well, there's some wisdom in that. But how was he with other people? Oh, he was nice with other people. But the religious folks, he doesn't have a lot of time for them. I think you should come down. Oh, well, I will come down then. I'll come with you sometime, certainly. And they go down, and what did they discover? That not only are the people coming in droves, but they're actually paying attention to what he's saying. And one after another is going down into the Jordan and is being baptized by John. They're going down, and they're actually responding to his message. Now, what he was doing was essentially this. He was calling the people to return to God. Calling them to return to God, calling them to get ready to welcome Messiah's reign. He was calling them to turn their backs on their selfishness and on their sin. And he was calling them to bear testimony to their willingness to do so by being baptized. He was clear that what was happening in the baptism was not efficacious. It simply pointed to that which would be accomplished in the work of the Messiah. But nevertheless, it was an important step. And so, as he continues to preach and as he continues to urge them, he's absolutely straightforward. And so, in moving to our third point, let us just say that the strangeness of it all does not account for his impact. It's not as if we can explain this away in terms of there was a freak show in the desert and people went down and they were excited about it for a little while. No, the effectiveness of the forerunning preparatory ministry of this character, John, can be found elsewhere. Where? Well, let me suggest to you, thirdly, in the message of the messenger. Or if you like, in the very characteristics of the way in which that message was conveyed by the messenger. Point number one, we have the promise of a messenger. Isaiah prophesied it all those years before. John does not jump out of nowhere. He is in fulfillment of the promises of God. Number two, his arrival is clear and straightforward. No one can mistake what he's saying. Religious people are offended by him and others are encouraged by him. And what was he saying? Notice in verse 7, after me will come one more powerful than I, the thongs of whose sandals I'm not worthy to stoop down and untie. I will baptize you with water, but he will baptize you with the Holy Spirit. In other words, he knows his place. It's important to know your place, isn't it? If you've ever been a best man, I hope you remember to be the best man. You're not the groom. People are not really too interested in you. Don't turn it into the best man show. In fact, that's just a little word of caution to any of you who are about to be a best man for the first time. Let me warn you against thinking that this is your great moment to shine. Let everybody know how good you are with your jokes and all the stories you're able to tell. We're not remotely interested. We came to see the bride mainly and a little bit of the groom. But you're not even in the game. So I suggest you say as little as possible and get out as fast as you can. That's just for me. Do with that what you choose. But anyway, I say that because John himself picks up that very picture in describing himself. He said, you know, I am not here as the groom. I am here as the best man. In fact, I am here and I have significance in fulfilling the promises of God, but the one who comes after me is the significant one. I, says John, can only take you so far, but he will provide the very cleansing that is pictured in this baptism for repentance. The water that I am dealing with as you are plunged down into it is a symbol. The Holy Spirit who will be poured out upon you is the reality. And as he does this, nobody would be in any doubt concerning the integrity of John. His ministry was marked by integrity. It was marked by humility. By humility. When a little delegation was sent to him, John records, to inquire as to who he was, They came to him, and he did not fail to confess when they asked him who he was, but he confessed freely, "I am not the Christ. No, I know that you're looking for the Messiah, but I am not the Messiah." Well, then they asked him, "Then who are you? Are you Elijah?" Because the thought of Elijah being resurrected and reappearing was part of their thinking. No, he says, "I'm not Elijah." Well, they said, "Well, then are you the prophet?" Not a prophet, but the prophet. And he answered, "No." And finally they said, "Well, then who are you? Give us an answer to take back to those who send us. What do you say about yourself?" Which is most preachers love that question. You know, what do you say about yourself? Oh, well, let's just sit down for a little while and let me answer that for you. I have a tremendous amount to say about myself. Well, he said, "I really don't have much to say about myself. I can tell you that I'm a voice called to shout. I am a finger called to point. Behold, here he comes, the Lamb of God who takes away the sin of the world. I am a light, but it's just like a very small flashlight. I'm a very small flashlight pointing into the darkness and saying, you know, in a moment or two will arrive one who is the very light of the world. Now, the one who comes after me is the one who is significant. My significance only lies in serving his appearing." His preaching is marked by humility. His preaching is marked by authority. By authority. And his authority lies in being commissioned to do what he does. John begins, "There was a man sent from God." There was a man sent from God. That is the basic authority out of which pulpit ministry emerges. That there have been countless people who have banged up against a box. Religious fellows speaking with emphasis and interested in doing a nice job for people in the community. That has happened time and time and time again. Should not be confused with the nature of the call of God and the equipping of God to be a pastor teacher, to equip the saints and to evangelize those who as yet do not believe. And the reason that John could speak, for example, with such authority to the religious people was because he knew where he was and why he was where he was, and he knew who he wasn't. And it's because he knew who he wasn't that he could understand what he was. Until we understand what we're not, we cannot understand what we are. And his humility is ground into the nature of his authority. How could he possibly say that? Somebody would have said. How could he speak to those people like that? Those people are religious people. They are the ones that wear the gowns and the phylacteries on their heads. Did you hear what he said? "You brood of vipers, who warned you to come down here and try and run away from the wrath of God?" Where does he get that authority? But authority it is. And the authority of contemporary preaching is not the authority that is found in the personality of the preacher. It's not an authority that is found in the forcefulness of the ability to marshal language and to convey ideas. No, the only authority is right here in this book. This is the basis of authority. This is what we must listen to. This is what we must pay attention to. Why? Because of what we said at the beginning. That God, in a way that is both mysterious and marvelous, has committed to communicating through human language. Through human language. And again, the Bible does not explicate that, but it makes it perfectly clear. And John understood that, hence his authority. Also, his preaching and his message were marked by clarity. Clarity. He was clear. He was in some ways like a mother who sees her two sons come home after they've been out rummaging around in the shrubbery and in the fields and doing whatever they do that boys like to do. And they just come back. They come in the back door and she takes one look at them and she says, "Shower." She doesn't say anything else. She just goes, "Shower," or "Tub. It's a tub for you." And that's what John was doing. The people said, "What do we do now?" He said, "Tub." "What?" "Yes, tub. All of you in the tub." Nobody could be in any doubt. Are we getting in or are we not getting in? His message was absolutely clear. I have a baptism for the forgiveness of sins. You know you have sins to be forgiven. Confess your sins, turn from them, and get in the tub. Clarity. People said, I'm not going in there. I'm not going down in that Jordan River. I don't care who he is, and I don't care what his clothing is like. I'm heading back for Jerusalem as fast as I possibly can. And that's what happens every time the Bible is preached. There are those who say, I have to get out of here post-haste. I don't want to hear any more of this. I don't know who that character thinks he is. Trying to speak with such authority as if he had something special to say. Well, no, you see, the preacher understands. If he has a good wife, if he has children that will be honest with him and a couple of good friends, the preacher understands. And then the preacher understands, how could God ever use me? Why would God ever use me? At least, that's how it's supposed to be. So he was clear, absolutely clear, clear about the need for repentance, clear about the means of forgiveness, the Lamb of God was coming, and clear about the indwelling power of God. And finally, his message was marked by urgency, by urgency. In other words, he didn't have a kind of laissez-faire, take-it-or-leave-it approach to his preaching. Many of you are in sales. People always joke with me and say, well, you're in sales as well, aren't you? I said, no, I'm not in sales. I'm giving the stuff away. If I was in sales, it would be different. No, I'm not trying to sell you anything. I'll give you stuff. I'm here to let you know that this is free. This is a gift. But if I were in sales, I'd give it a pretty good go. And I admire those of you who do. But if you don't know how to close the deal, you shouldn't be in sales. You know, if you fish, you're supposed to catch fish, right? I mean, you don't go home going, someone says, well, how did you do? You say, well, I didn't catch any, but I influenced a few. What possible good is that? Do you have fish in your bag or not? Don't tell me that you've got the finest product for roof treatments. And when I say to you, do I really need this treatment on my roof? You say, well, I don't know. I mean, maybe you do, maybe you don't. I say, well, let me tell you right now, I don't. So pack up your display and head up the driveway, please. But if you tell me, I'll tell you what. I can't imagine having a roof without this product on the roof. And last week I sold it to Mr. Jenkins, Mr. Williamson and Mr. Harrison, and if you want to give them a ring, they'll tell you, woo, do they love their roof. You can go and see it. In fact, I have pictures of it right here. If you look at that roof, look, and here's where it was before I put it on, and then look after we put it on. I mean, what does that look like? Well, I've got to admit, it looks pretty good. You ought to get yourself one of these roofs. Really? Absolutely. Do you realize why people walk in and out of church buildings going, I don't really know what went on there. I'll tell you why. Because of an absence of integrity, an absence of humility, an absence of authority, an absence of clarity, and an absence of urgency. They walk out the door going, I don't think the guy really cares. I don't think he cares one way or another, whether I believe or whether I don't believe. I don't think he's passionate about it at all. Not John the Baptist. John the Baptist says, fellas, I don't want you leaving this hot, uninhabitable depression until you get down here in this Jordan with me. And I don't want any of you leaving Sunday by Sunday until you settle the matter of who Jesus is and why he came, until you recognize that what is an offer in the Bible is not a program for you to accept or a philosophy for you to adopt, but a person for you to love and to trust and to know. And that person is the one that John was announcing, and that person is the one that the Gospels announce. And that person is the one whose footsteps we will be following if God enables us in the coming weeks to walk down the pathway of Mark's gospel.
0: You're listening to Alistair Begg on Truth for Life. Alistair returns in just a moment. John the Baptist certainly didn't bother with clever stories or try to entertain his listeners, to make them feel good about themselves. He simply presented God's message with authority, clarity, and urgency. And that same strategy is just as essential today. It's something that those of us in ministry need to constantly remember. It's also the reason Alistair began hosting the Basics Conference more than 20 years ago, and it's why I'm looking forward to attending this year's Basics Conference coming up in a couple of weeks. If you are a man in pastoral ministry or church leadership, won't you join Alistair and me at the 2026 Basics Conference? 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
1: Father, we thank you for the Bible, and we want to pause and acknowledge the mystery that is here when we take up this book. We're not in love with the Bible, we want to be in love with Jesus. We don't worship the Bible, we worship you, the living God. But we do recognize that in some amazing way you have chosen to use human language, both in its verbalized form and in its written form. And so as we begin these studies in the Gospel of Mark, studies in good news, as we reflect on the promise of this messenger, such a strange and striking individual, as we consider how he arrived and what that meant, and as we are caused to ponder the absolute clarity of his message, we pray that we, like many who listen to him preach, may also repent. May also find forgiveness. May also be prepared to bear fruit that befits our repentance. And that as we're baptized, pointing away from ourselves to Christ, the Lamb of God, who takes away the sin of the world. So we commend one another to you as we go into this day, asking for your grace in the relaxing times, in the times of responsibility with loved ones and with friends, in the burdens that we feel for our children and our elderly parents, in the sense of sadness we feel for the loss of loved ones, in the often lonely afternoons of singleness. We look away to you, such a wonderful friend. Surely there is no friend like this lowly Jesus. No, not one. And so may the love of the Lord Jesus draw us to him. May the joy of Jesus fill our hearts, put a spring in our step and a smile on our faces, even in sadness. And may the peace of the Lord Jesus guard and keep our hearts and minds when things threaten to undo us. And may grace, mercy, and peace from God the Father, the Son, and the Holy Spirit rest upon and remain with each of you, now and forevermore. Amen.
0: 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Hope you enjoyed the weekend and are able to worship with your local church. On Monday, we'll look at the baptism and temptation of Jesus. Why was it necessary? And what does it mean for us today? Join us as we find out. 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
2: 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I'm your host, Lynn Hackman. You know, sometimes we want to act like God when it comes to justice and maybe judging other people. 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So keep it right here. 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
14: 3 minutes after one, and here's your news on K-Wave. Rosh Hashanah begins at sundown tonight, marking the Jewish New Year, 5787 on the Hebrew calendar. Rosh Hashanah is the first of the high holy days specified by Leviticus 23, verses 23 to 25. And Saudi Arabia is urging Washington to take direct military action against Iran-backed Houthis after the terrorist group seized key positions along Yemen's Bab el-Mandab Strait. Friday. This is a narrow passage that links the Red Sea with the Gulf of Aden. And a jury in Van Nuys Superior Court will decide whether the death of a 73-year-old man during the 2021 explosion of a stove at the Van Nuys home he leased was attributable to the negligence of the appliance's manufacturer. Apparently, Sexton was trying to ignite a range in a garage of the home when a gas leak allegedly caused and or contributed to by defective component parts was followed by a fire. An explosion that resulted in Sexton's death on February 5th of 2021. And firefighters were continuing today to carve a containment line around the burn area of a brush fire that spurred evacuation warnings and charred about 25 acres earlier this week in the Sepulveda Pass in Bel Air, with the work about 40% completed, although there were no longer any active flames. The fire was reported about 4:15 on Wednesday near Getty Center Drive, north of the Getty Center Museum near the southbound 405. That's the news, and you're up to date. Southland weather for L.A. and Orange County today. A little sunny this afternoon. Highs will be in the upper 70s to mid-80s from the beaches to downtown L.A. In the valleys, highs will range from the mid-80s to 100 degrees. For the Inland Empire and valleys, well, the heat advisory is in effect until 8 o'clock tonight, but mostly sunny this afternoon with highs from 94 to 100 degrees. Right now in Riverside, it's 93 degrees. In Azusa, it's 86. Westminster is reporting 93 degrees. And right here at our K-Wave building, building in Santa Ana. It's currently 89 degrees. 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
15: Trying to take the place of God is a big mistake. 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
16: Let God judge. Don't be speaking against others. It doesn't really matter that you can look at someone and size them up and draw certain conclusions about them. You don't need to do that. That's God's job. And he does it very well. And so many times when we judge, we're just plain wrong.

0: We're about to underscore two critical questions from James, and we're glad to have you with us today for The Balanced Word. Have you ever passed judgment on someone and later found out you had it all wrong? I know I sure have. We're quick to jump to judgment, and that's really not our place, as we come to find out today on The Balanced Word. There's a right and wrong kind of judgment. Where do we draw the line? Well, let's find out together as we join Pastor Dave Rolfe.
1: All right, let's turn in our Bibles now to James chapter 4 as we continue our study through the book of James. Last week, we saw where James was talking about what's going on when people are fighting with other people. And he pointed out that ultimately it's because of a conflict that's within us, and ultimately a conflict that leads not only for us to be conflicted with others, but for us to ultimately be working against what God wants to do in our lives. And actually, we are at enmity with God often. And he said the whole issue is ultimately pride. The solution, humility. To humble yourself in the sight of God. To allow yourself to be lined up with him. In a sense, to acknowledge that you aren't God and he is. Now, as we continue in the chapter, he goes along this vein and now kind of zeroes in on two really critical questions that we all have to ask ourselves often, and we all have to figure out how to answer these two questions, and they get to the root of why so often we do what we do. And the two questions that he asks us here in the rest of this chapter, one of them is, who are you? And the other one is, what is your life? And the reason this gets to the source of everything is that everything that we do in life is attempting to answer those questions in one way or another. The truth is, pride, as it exists and as it destroys us and others in our lives, that causes all these fights, that pride ultimately comes because somehow we believe that we are more than what other people believe us to be. And in fact, we're desiring to have control. We are desiring to determine our own future. And we are frustrated anytime someone gets in the way of that. Ultimately, pride is always an identity crisis. It's always a problem with figuring out who you are. And so James just goes after this here in the rest of chapter 4. And as the whole chapter kind of summarizes the idea that you need to let God be God and you just need to be you, he gets into some of the specifics of how that works. So beginning with verse 11, he says, first of all, do not speak evil of one another, brothers. The word there translated as speak evil in our edition more literally means don't speak down at or don't speak against another person. So don't speak against one another. He who speaks against a brother and judges or criticizes, the Greek word there is the word from which we get our word criticize. He who does that against his brother speaks evil or talks down or against the law and judges, criticizes the law. But if you judge the law, you are not a doer of the law, but a judge. There is one lawgiver who is able to save and to destroy. And then that big question, who are you to judge another? And ultimately what he's saying is, if you find yourself being critical of others, if you find yourself talking down about others, if you find yourself speaking against others, what it reveals is that somehow you have an idea that you are something that you're not, someone that you are not. Now, much discussion has been involved around the question of what's he talking about, judging the law and speaking against the law and being a lawgiver and all that kind of stuff. People have wondered, Is this talking about the Old Testament law? Because he's writing to Jewish Christians at the time. Others would say, no, remember earlier in chapter 1, he talked about the perfect law of liberty, the law of Christ. And so that would be kind of what Jesus tells us to do. Well, actually, they're one and the same. When Jesus commented on the Old Testament law, the law that he alone had fulfilled, he said, you know, they said, hey, what's the greatest commandment? And he said, well, first of all, love God with all your heart, soul, mind, and strength. And he said, the second's just like it. Love your neighbor as yourself, basically the golden rule. And he said, on these two commandments rest the entire law. And as far as that goes, all the prophets. The whole Old Testament, Jesus said, was just trying to say, love God and love people. And so, regardless of specifically what James has in mind, that's what it comes down to. Now, here's what he's saying. He's saying, the whole point of the law and everything that Jesus said, the new commandment that he gave to us, which was even greater than love your neighbor as you love yourself, his commandment was love others the way I have God and love people. And so regardless of specifically what James has in mind, that's what it comes down to. Now, here's what he's saying. He's saying, the whole point of the law and everything that Jesus said, the new commandment that he gave to us, which was even greater than love your neighbor as you love yourself, his commandment was love others the way I have loved you. But that command

then what you're saying is, you know what? I know what God's law is. I know what he says to do, but you know what? I'm going to make up my own. And my law, my religion says, you better do it my way. And I might need to add certain specific applications in order to make people conform to what my law is. And people have always done this. Jesus upbraided the Pharisees constantly for doing this with the Old Testament law. And it still hasn't stopped, whereby people create artificial rules and standards that they lump together and say, here are the rules that you have to follow, or I judge you. That word for judge, by the way, krine, is a word that means to make an assessment or a creative sort of evaluation based on criteria, which is comes from the same word as well. So it's to evaluate, to assess, to judge. So he says, if you're going to do that to people, what you're really doing, the one you are really judging, is God himself. So many people have been driven away from Christianity because of all the extra stuff that people have put in there, basically inventing our own religion. You can look back historically and see how this happened plenty of times, but it's a bit harder, but just as important for us to recognize when we do it today. I, as a pastor, sometimes am concerned when I see people reacting to me as a pastor, and I understand that they have an idea that I live by a bigger set of rules than to love your neighbor as yourself. I was visiting some people this week. The woman is about ready to go be with the Lord probably this week, and they wanted me to come out and pray with her. And I was with her and her husband and just watching God just, you know, working in their lives, and just always exciting to see someone who's ready to meet the Lord. But somehow during our conversation, the husband had said he was talking about something, and he mentioned hell. And then he goes, oh, I'm so sorry. I mean the other place. And it's like, and where'd you get the idea? I mean, the Bible says a lot about hell. Somehow you got the idea that, oh, good people don't use that word. You know, and then he wanted to have a cigarette, and he had cigarettes in his pocket. And his wife, who's, you know, dying, also wanted to have a cigarette. But I could tell they were just like, really, oh, I'm sorry, Pastor. They felt like they owed me an explanation as to where did we get the idea that somehow cigarettes are a part of the rules, are a part of what makes you good or not. Well, it's arbitrary. It's man-made. Now, I'm not an advocate for smoking. I think it's stupid. But however, but I don't think it has anything to do with God. And I also think eating cupcakes is just as stupid. But as Christians, we celebrate cupcakes, and we disdain those who are sucking nicotine into their lungs. And it's like, where does this come about? It's man-made religion, pure and simple. And we add all of these ideas. There are certain things, you know. There are times when I meet somebody who goes, you're a pastor and you ride a Harley? Yeah. I mean, what rule book? You think I'd be more spiritual on a Honda? Or should I drive a station wagon? You know, where does this come from? But what James is saying here is, you guys, who do you think you are? You are making up your own religion. And when you do that, you are judging the religion that was created by the one lawgiver, the one guy who has a right to tell us how to live. And you're adding your stuff into it and along with it. And he said, James says, I'd just like you to think about, wait a minute, who are you? And I think for each of us, we need to answer that question, who am I? Am I the one who gets to make up the rules? Am I the one who gets to judge others? Is it important for me to make sure that other people agree with me? Is it important for me that if I see someone who I think doesn't quite fit with the way I want to do things, I've got to straighten them out? You know, and

0: We all somewhat feel that way, but James is making it clear. This is what I'm talking about. You're an enemy of God when you do that. It's pride that causes you to think that your job on the earth is to straighten other people out. And as we're going to see as we go on, puts a tremendous burden on you to feel that you have to do that. It becomes positively overwhelming to think that you're God, that you need to fix other people, that you need to straighten them out, that if someone says something wrong, I mean, you could be sitting in a restaurant and you hear somebody say something ignorant, and it's like, oh, I got to tell them. If they knew about this website, or if they knew what I know they would see things differently. And sometimes we think that the energy of our lives is to be spent playing God in the lives of others. And what James is going is, you know what? It's not depending on you. You don't have to do this. This isn't your problem to correct others, to judge others. Some people are so intent on judging others that even in reading the scripture, which I read it and I go, how in the world can you miss this? And then they go, well, it says brothers. And so there are some people, I don't even think they're brothers. So I not only judge them, but I judge them to be not a Christian. Nothing is more dangerous to me than for somebody to look at someone who professes to believe in Jesus Christ and to come to the conclusion, I know better than you do, I don't think you believe in Jesus Christ. To begin to define for other people what they believe. And yet they do this and go, well, because they're not a Christian, therefore I can be critical of them and I can judge whether or not they're Christians. Now, here's the problem. Nothing makes me more upset than seeing people who are negative and critical. But the only way I know of to point it out is by being negative and critical about people who are negative and critical. So it's a real sticky sort of thing. And then when you read, there are places in the scriptures where the Bible does talk about the importance of judging in certain respects, especially the mandate for pastors to be able to make certain judgments and to be held accountable. And if an elder gets out of line, that they are to be rebuked in front of everyone and those problems should be addressed. It's not always an easy thing, but let me just say this. If you are in a position, like for instance, if you have been elected as a judge, then the commandment to not judge others does not apply to you because you're not judging personally, you are judging representing the people. And in the same way, if you have a position, whether it's as a parent over children, whether it's a position in your employment, whether it's a position in the church, and a part of that responsibility is to make certain assessments, that's not what this is talking about. This is talking about people who are making personal judgments, and especially people who have no business doing it. Again, who do you think you are to judge? Well, I'm a judge. Oh, okay. Then you know who you are. But ultimately, the spirit of this is let God judge. Don't be speaking against others. It doesn't really matter that you can look at someone and size them up and draw certain conclusions about them. You don't need to do that. That's God's job. And he does it very well. And so many times when we judge, we're just plain wrong. I mean, there are times when I look back and just think how foolish I was to make a judgment. And I thought I was right. I thought somebody would appreciate me straightening them out or at least me pointing out the problems that someone had. I've told the story, I think, before about years ago at Calvary Costa Mesa. There was a guy on staff who his wife had died, and he started dating this girl, beautiful girl. But they always sat on the front row. And I just thought, why do they always sit on the front row? And then it was kind of creepy because when I'd get up there and pray, lead in prayer, as I would be praying, I would feel like somebody's staring at me, and I'd look, and this girl is staring at me. And I'm just like, that's really creepy. And then I'd notice, like, I'd peek, and right at the end of the prayer, she'd bow her head and then pull it back up. And so One day while we were counting the offering in the counting room, where pastors were talking, and I was going, yeah, what's with that? You know, she stares at you. They always have to sit on the front row to be seen by people. And the way she just is glued on you and stares during prayer and everything. And everybody's, yeah, yeah, that's weird. And then he came in right then. And he starts talking and he goes, man, God's really working on her life. You know, she's deaf. And so, and it's like instantly, she's reading our lips. They have to sit in the front so that she can read lips. And I felt like, what am I, how stupid of me to make, and I thought I had it figured out. Oh yeah, just wanting to show off, wanting to be up front. And nah, it wasn't quite right. And so James just goes, who are you? Are you really the one that's called to straighten out other people? Are they asking you to do that? It's a real privilege, by the way, when someone trusts you enough to say, could you share with me if you see me doing anything that's kind of off? I'd really want that. And if someone gives you that privilege, take it as a blessing and treat it very carefully and sensitively. But when we take that upon ourselves, boy, you better be careful, because you're right in an area where you might be playing God. And I just don't think that most of our criticism and most of our negative talk is even necessary at all. And it's a dangerous thing, because we all struggle with pride, every one of us. In fact, the people here who people think are the most humble are probably the ones who struggle with pride the most. You know, I know I've had people come to me and go, you know, I love you because you're just so humble. And I'm like, yeah, right. You know, I don't think so. But James is just going, remember who you are. And this should take a load off of you. Because as you go through life, you see people who are all messed up everywhere. They're not your problem. You don't have to fix them. It's okay if they continue to be wrong. Your job is to show them love, because it's the kindness of God that brings us to repentance. And that's our job. That's who we are as far as what God says.
1: Well, there you have the first critical question. Who are you? Are you the one who gets to make up the rules and straighten everyone out? James would say an emphatic no. That's God's place. We'll get back into the message momentarily, and Pastor Dave Rolfe will have us consider the second question. What is your life? 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
0: Then James goes on and gets to his second question. But it seems almost disconnected, but I think you'll see how it flows together. In verse 13, he says, come now, you who say, today or tomorrow we will go to such and such a city, spend a year there, buy and sell and make a profit, whereas you do not know what will happen tomorrow. For what is your life? It's even a vapor that appears for a little time and then vanishes away. Instead, you ought to say, if the Lord wills, we shall live and do this or that. But now you boast in your arrogance. All such boasting is evil, or literally, Pani Ras, it means hurtful. Therefore, to him who knows to do good and does not do it, to him it is sin. This is kind of strange because it seems like he's criticizing people for planning, for saying, okay, here's my vision, here's what I want to do, here's how I'm going to get there, now I'm going to make that happen. And there are a whole lot of people who would tell you that's what responsibility is. You have to plan. And it's certainly true, if you don't make plans, that's a bad thing. That is irresponsibility. But what he is getting at is the problem that happens when our plans don't go the way we want them to. And let's face it, a lot of people who don't plan, it's because they used to, and it never worked out. They became frustrated. They became so disappointed. And you get to where it's like, I tell somebody I'll do something, and then I'm not able to do it. Something else comes up, or I forget, or I can't make it happen. And I just feel so disappointed in myself, and other people feel disappointed in me. So you just go, you know what? I'm just not going to make any commitments at all. But he's saying, just recognize the nature of life. Recognize how short it is, and don't make any kind of plans that you will be devastated if it doesn't work out. Make plans and do what you can do. But he says, don't forget God's will. Make your plans, but say, if the Lord wills, he says, we shall live and do this or that. To do otherwise is to be arrogant. To say, I will do this, I don't know. If the Lord wills, if the Lord makes it possible, I'll do what I can do. But see, if we do that, then we don't live with that roller coaster of emotion when things don't go our way. And again, that's what this whole chapter is about. What happens when things don't go my way? In other words, what happens when I find out I'm not God? And James is trying to help us to learn to flow with what happens and to realize God knows what he's doing. And he never gets his plans goofed up by having a bad day or by getting bad luck or by somebody derailing what he wants to do. God knows what he's doing. He is always in control.
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0: 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Well, today is Friday, as we know, and that means it's Ask Pastor Mike. It's coming up next on Focal Point with Pastor Mike Fabares. And actually, Pastor Mike Fabares is going to be in studio today for Pastor's Perspective from 3 to 4. But today he's going to answer some questions with biblically based focus. And he's got a few poignant anecdotes to give examples that really resonate for a Friday. And so I hope you'll keep it right here. I'm your host, Lynn Hackman. Focal Point is up next right here on K-Wave.
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3: 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I'm Dave Drewy, and this is Ask Pastor Mike Live.
4: Let's talk to Dawson. Dawson, you're on the air with Pastor Mike. How can I help?
5: Hey, Pastor Mike. Thanks for having me on. How you doing, sir?
4: Doing well.
5: Good. Yeah, so the answer to my question, and I'll try not to be too convoluted here. Yeah, basically, there's a growing trend online, especially with, you know, younger people like myself, to get very into tradition and the Orthodox Church. And a lot of claims they'll make are things like, well, you know, I know you have the Bible verses that support, you know, the church, but I have these quotes from fathers who say, you know, this is the one true church. We have apostolic succession. You guys don't have unity because you can't trace your, you know, lineage. And all these claims where you can't even talk from the scripture, because then they would bring quotes from church fathers. So as someone who's biblically based and wants to go from the word, how do you kind of handle conversations like that with people?
4: Yeah, well, it's kind of like yesterday. It was my day off Monday, and my wife bought this thing for our grandchild, and it had a million pieces to it. And so, of course, she buys it. I'm supposed to put it together. It didn't have a million, but it probably had 120 pieces, and I'm not exaggerating. So I spent a good part of my off day putting this thing together, and it came with instructions, thankfully. And let's just say my grown boys were there, and let's just say, okay, they got to it first, and they started saying, well, here's what I think the instructions mean. And then maybe my neighbor came by, this is what I think the instructions mean. And then I came in, this is what I think the instructions mean. It doesn't matter who gets to the instructions first, right, and says, here's what I think the instructions mean. What really matters is who's going to handle the instructions and cut it straight, right, handle it accurately, right, who's going to be diligent in understanding the instructions. So the instructions aren't determined by who's first to get to it and make authoritative statements about it. And this is basically what Orthodoxy or the Roman Catholic Church is trying to say. I mean, they build into their theology that we have apostolic succession so we can listen to, you know, the pontiff and the vicar of Christ, and because he's still active. It doesn't matter to me, right, who came first in handling the instructions. We have instructions. And so we're going to build on and stand on the shoulders of those who've been trying to interpret the instructions. I have no problem with that. I read old commentaries all the time. But it really matters that I'm going to be subjected to the authority of God, which has been revealed in the instructions. So it doesn't really matter how long it took to figure out how to rightly state the Trinity. And we know just from that, right? Chalcedon, Nicaea. I mean, we can go through all of the councils where we finally kind of locked in how to rightly understand it. Was it homoiousia or homoousia? I mean, those are things that we had to kind of sharpen our understanding of things, and to say, well, we didn't really, you know, have a clear understanding of the Trinity. Well, it's not we sharpened our understanding of it, but I'm going to say, yeah, we were better off later because we did go through all that machinations of trying to figure out, okay, well, what about this false teaching and this false teaching? And let's make sure we're careful about the difference between persona and essence. And let's make sure we know the difference between the persons of the Godhead and the essence. So in my mind, I don't think just because the Orthodox come along and say, hey, I'm going to quote church fathers and therefore I'm sticking with them. When in fact, I do think you're right, Dawson. The young people love sometimes just the tradition of it all. They want to go back. And there's two things to this. I do think there's a belonging. And Dawson, I think sometimes they like the connection. There's a connection to something that has a long history and there's comfort in that. Secondly, I do think there's a kind of a Gnostic pride in it that, hey, I know the history. And because I know the history, you don't know the history. You just gone to your little plastic church down the street and you got some dude just telling you from the Bible what he thinks. And I know some guy with a beard from the 3rd century and you don't know him. You don't even know anything about him. And I'm telling you what it is. And so I know, and their chest gets puffed up. And so I think there's pride that sometimes in a sinful way attracts them to this. And sometimes I think there's comfort, which is maybe more, you know, virtuous, that attracts them to this. But in my mind, all I want is the best interpretation of the instruction pamphlet. And it doesn't matter if it came, you know, an hour or 2 hours or 2 days after it got laid on the workbench. Let's just figure it out and let's get to it. And sometimes, you know, whether it's eschatology or Christology or ecclesiology, sometimes it's going to take time to sort it out. Think of the Reformation, right? 500 years ago, there was a lot of things that got reformed that I think were great, but not everything got reformed right away. And that's why I think it took time in successive generations to reform other things in the church that I don't want to be a Lutheran, because I think there were some things that didn't get quite, you know, reformed in Luther's, you know, theology. So I just want time to keep looking at the instructions, because it's not simple. The Bible is complex, and that's why I just don't want to say, well, whatever snapshot from the earliest time we can pick, let's just go with that. So those are my thoughts on it, Dawson.
5: Awesome. Super helpful, Pastor Mike. Thank you so much. I really appreciate you taking
4: it. Oh, okay. Yeah. Well, call me back. Appreciate that question. It's a good one. And I've seen people steer that direction, and I think there's lots of motives for it. I just picked two, but thanks for the call. Let's go to Judy. Judy, you're on the air with Pastor Mike Fabares. How can I help?
6: Hi, Pastor Mike. It's so nice to hear you on the radio.
4: Thank you.
6: And I always look forward to you coming on and listening to your answers to the questions.
4: Great. Thank you.
6: This is what I'm kind of struggling with right now, and I have for a while. I have a wonderful, beautiful, full relationship with the Father and with Jesus and the Holy Spirit. And I'm always, and I mean always, talking to the Father, you know, saying, Father this and Father that. And I don't really say, Jesus, well, Jesus, what about this? Or Jesus, what about that? I do say, talk to Jesus like that, but mainly with Father. And I feel so bad. I feel like, my gosh, I'm not just talking to Jesus all the time like that. So is it wrong to talk to the Father? I feel like I'm ignoring Jesus, and I don't mean to be doing that.
4: Well, I don't think you are. I think you're actually honoring Jesus, because in Matthew chapter 6, right, when he was teaching his disciples to pray, he said, pray like this, our Father, right, who is in heaven, hallowed be your name. So Jesus taught his disciples to pray to the Father. Now, he taught them to pray in his name, which means a couple of things. It means, number one, we don't come to God the Father in our own righteousness. We come in the authority of his Son. And of course, we should always, Judy, remember that we are unworthy to speak to God. And as it says in 1 John chapter 2, he is our mediator, right? He's the one who is our great high priest, as the book of Hebrews says. So he is the one who makes us worthy to even be heard before the Father. He's our advocate. So hopefully that's in mind, in your mind somewhere, right? That you know that I'm coming to Christ, I'm coming to God the Father because of Christ. And as long as that's in your mind, right, whether you say it or not, that has to be in your consciousness, that I'm only able to come to the Father through Christ. And secondly, in his name certainly means that I'm saying things that are in keeping with what Jesus would want. That's another way of also saying what the Spirit would want. Praying in the Spirit is praying in line with what the Spirit would want. And the Spirit has written us a book full of his virtues and his commandments and his precepts. And so I should always be praying with things that he would want. And that's why I'm not, you know, worried about praying to the Spirit or praying to Jesus, although you could. But really the prescription is to pray to the Father, right, in the name or the authority of the Son, and within the purview or within the parameters of what the Spirit would want us to pray, which is not for selfish things, not for vindictive things, not for terrible things, but for all the things the Spirit has revealed to us in his word. So I don't think you should feel bad about that, Judy. I think you should feel fine about it, as long as you don't forget that your worthiness comes from what Jesus has done for us, which I doubt you're forgetting that.
6: Oh no, that is forefront right there. I mean, I never ever forget that. And I tell Jesus a lot of the time too, it's like, you know, I'm not trying to ignore you. You know that I do talk with you and I think about you all the time also.
4: Yeah.
6: But that is that your thought there really, really helps me. That really does. And I have been wanting to talk with you and bring that question before you for a long time. So I feel very blessed that I was able to get on and actually talk with you and have you answer that. And that it really answered it for me, Pastor Mike.
4: Well, very good. And one more thing I might add to this is that when you go and tell people about Jesus Christ, and we say Jesus Christ is the Lord, Jesus is the King, right? Then the Father is so pleased with that. It says in Philippians chapter 2, right, that this is all done, right? When we say things like Jesus is Lord, it's done to the glory of God the Father. God is so pleased when we proclaim that Jesus is the King, that Jesus is the boss. So whenever we are his ambassadors in this world, and you tell your neighbors and friends they need to come and hear about Jesus, or they need to submit to Christ, or they need to know their need for Jesus, that we talk about Jesus, we pray that people would come to faith in Jesus. They need to understand that Christ came to live and die in our place. Those things bring honor to the Father, because all of our attention is really bringing people to Christ. So all of it's working out just the way it ought to. And your prayers, right, directed to the Father, it all makes perfect sense, Judy. So I don't want you to feel bad at all about your prayer patterns. It sounds like they're just exactly what they should be. Okay?
6: Thank you so much. I appreciate it. Thanks again.
4: Okay, Judy.
6: With me and having a wonderful program.
4: Okay. Thank you, Judy. That's very kind of you to say.
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4: Let's talk to Randall. Randall, you're on the air with Pastor Mike Fabares. How can I help?
7: I appreciate you taking my call. I'm rather surprised I got through that quick. I'm on the East Coast.
4: Okay.
7: Thank you so much. I've been listening to your sermons series for quite some time. I'd seen you down in Allen, Pennsylvania a while back. One of the things you've been talking about is dating Christ. And I can't help but wonder, I've never really seemed to, all my life I've been around church. I've been in a grew up pretty roughly. I'm not going to get into the thing about the drugs and what have you, and all that stuff that I went through in the past. I'm 67 years old. I've always had this, I don't know if you could call it a drawing to Jesus, since I was a little boy, but I've never seemed to live victoriously in any manner. And I, in my mind, I said, I want to be a Christian and I want to be saved, but there always seems like there's something bad in the background of my life that I don't know how to let go of. It. It's like the old story of the man tied to a pig. He finally stayed on, and the guy said, you can let go. He said, I can't seem to let go. They won't let go of me, and I don't know what it is. And I think to myself, am I really a Judas walking around with a cloak? Because the three words, those words that Christ will say in that last day, and I know it will happen, is that I don't know that it will happen to me, but I know he will say that someday, enter into the joy of thy Lord, or depart from me. I never knew you, Randall.
4: Yeah.
7: I never knew you. You played games with me, but I don't have time for that. You're gone. And I dread that because I know what hell, I don't know exactly what hell is, but I know it's worse than I can imagine. And I know heaven is greater than I can comprehend. But right now, I'm 67. I have two children. I have a wife. I've been given more than I ever deserved. But somehow, I don't know how, what that is that I'm not letting go of it. And I have asked him to save me many times. So it goes, I don't know what.
4: Okay.
7: I don't know where I'm at.
4: Well, let's think this through, Randall. You're on to something very important because Jesus did make this clear, right? Luke 14, verse 33, not any of you can be my disciple if you do not renounce, right, all that he has. So we can't hold anything back, right? We can't say, yeah, I'll follow you, but, right? That's what Luke 9 was all about. And they said, yeah, I'll follow you wherever you go. And Jesus said, no, wait a minute. Foxes have holes, birds of the air have nests, Son of Man has nowhere to lay his head. In other words, yeah, you'll follow me as long as it's convenient and comfortable. And then to another, he says, follow me. And the guy says, yeah, I'll follow you, but first let me go bury, you know, my father. No. Let the dead bury their own dead. But for you, come and proclaim the kingdom of God. And then the next guy, right? He says, I'll follow you, Lord, but first let me say goodbye to those at home. Jesus said, no. Can't do that either. So it's like the rich young ruler in Matthew 19. The identification of what it is that's standing in the way is important. And Jesus had to get to that because the guy could say to him, hey, I've kept the laws, right? I haven't committed murder. I haven't committed adultery. I don't steal. I'm ready to give up all the lying. I've honored my mother and father. I've done all this stuff. And yet, what do I still lack? And that's where Jesus was going to say, here's your problem, right? Here's your problem. It's the first law of the Ten Commandments, right? When he's talked about the commandments, the first law is have no other God before me. And he says, that's where you're failing, right? The problem is you love money. You're a rich young man and you're not willing to put me above your money. And he goes right for the heart of it. Right? Are you willing to go take your money and sell it and follow me? And he goes, no, I'm not. And then he goes, okay. And he turns to his disciples. He goes, yep, okay, look how hard it is for a rich person to enter the kingdom of God. Why? Because everyone has to, Luke 14, 33, they have to say, everything's under new management now. Everything's under new management. Everything now is, as a Christian, I become a servant of Christ. Whatever God wants to do with me is fine. I'll do anything, any place, any time. And therefore, everything is on the altar. And God sometimes lets me keep my job, lets me keep my, you know, my hobbies. Sometimes he doesn't. But everything has to be on the table, right? So it is that the rich young ruler could not give up certain things. And so it is in Luke 9, 57 through 62, they couldn't give up certain things. And that's why in Luke 14, it started with great crowds were following him. And he stops and says, wait a minute, you got to sit down and count the cost. And that's why we're saying to you, okay, well, what is it? And you're saying, I don't know what it is. And all I'm telling you is Christ would never want to hide from you what it is. And I know that from reading Matthew 19. A guy is saying, God, what is it? And Christ immediately says, here's what it is. So I'm saying to you, Randall, if you really want to know what is the thing that you will not give up? What is the thing that Christ, you're saying, anything but this, anything but her, anything but these things, anything but over here? You've got to be able to say, is Christ really greater than everything? Everything in your life, is there anything that you say Christ is not greater than? And in my mind, that's the idea of real faith in Christ. Christ. Christ has to be your king, your redeemer. This is what real faith is about. It's about knowing that Jesus is Lord and being able to say, I trust you as my savior, my king. And that's where I don't think God would ever want to play a game or a charade with you. And if and if you say to God, okay, well, surely you've asked him this, Randall, right? You've said to him, okay, God, has he never, he's never given you any prompting?
7: There's so many different things that it could be this, it could be that, it could be this, it could be that. And the thing is, I've grown up and have come to believe that my judgment about anything is wrong. And I know objectively, I know that God is God and he is good and he doesn't fail and he's not a liar. He's not a cheat. He does deceive people. And even if the worst thing happens in this world, he still is just and right. I know that. But what I don't know, there's just so many failures. I don't know if I can't let go of all my failures. I got to figure out how to fix them if it's some kind of... and it's not that he would show me. There's the whole thing. I know this. The fault is mine. It cannot be his. I know that. And I'm at which end.
4: Okay, but if you're thinking, Randall, that sounds like you're saying you don't feel worthy. And if you don't feel worthy, that's... okay, well, that's a completely different concern then. Because in my mind, if I said to you, if Christ came down today, sat in your living room and said, hey, Randall, you're packing up and you're moving to Seattle and I got a job for you there and I want you to live there, leave everything behind and come and you're going to go do something for me over there. I want you to sell insurance for Allstate. You know, would you do it? I hope you would say yes. If Jesus says it and I know it was really Jesus, I would go do it. Right? You would do that, right?
7: Yeah, Allstate might be happy with my success, but yes.
4: Okay, you would do it, right? So I don't think it's about the fact that you don't see Christ as king. I think you would do whatever your Savior tells you to do. But it sounds to me like you've got the focus too much on yourself. And this is where you've got to get yourself out of your own view. And this is where you need to say, as the scripture tells us, you got to stop putting yourself in the equation. You got to stop putting yourself as a part of this thing. You've got to stop thinking about you as anything in this. Right. When you do everything you're commanded, you should say, as Jesus taught us, we're unworthy slaves. We've only done that which we ought to have done. Well, you and I are nothing. Right. As Paul said, Apollos, you know, we're nothing. Only God who causes the growth. So your failures, your unworthiness doesn't matter. The thief on the cross was unworthy. And yet today you'll be with me in paradise. You and I are qualified to be in God's presence. And we'll hear, enter into the joy prepared for you from the foundation of the world because of Christ's righteousness, not yours, not mine. Right? We're not worthy. Of course, we're not worthy. You and I deserve the outer darkness where there's weeping, wailing, and gnashing of teeth. That's what you deserve. That's what I deserve. So let's get over ourselves and know this. The only hope we have is Christ. So stop thinking about your failure. Stop thinking about your past. Let's just start thinking about how we can do something good for Christ today. Each day has enough trouble of its own. Let's stop thinking about tomorrow. Let's stop thinking about yesterday. Let's start thinking about today. How can I do something positive for Christ? How can I do something that's going to make a difference for Christ today? How can I represent him? How can I thank him? How can I be useful for the church that I go to? How can I do something good? That's your job, right? To serve him. And that, Randall, to me, I think you become your own stumbling block. You got to stop thinking about you. And that, to me, is your problem, right? You've got too much of you in the lens of your life. The eyeball is on you.
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0: 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I'm your host, Lynn Hackman. 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So keep this number handy, 888-564-6173, and do give us a call. We'd love to hear from our listeners, and especially on a Friday like today. Pastor Eric Geiger is going to look at the importance of community. And boy, it sure is getting more and more important in this world just to be a part of a church, to be a part of the community you live in, the greater community at large. It's so, so important to, I don't know, look up from our phones and have conversations with people and help each other out. And so that's coming up on Gospel Every Day. Pastor Eric will explain it all to us. So keep it right here. 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
10: 20 years ago, this book was written, almost 20 years ago, called Bowling Alone. It's by a Harvard professor named Robert Putnam. He's a political scientist and sociologist. And sociologists say of this book that it is a landmark book called Bowling Alone. And he issued in this book this lament, this cry out to American culture, this warning that we were becoming more and more isolated from one another, that we were neglecting community, and we were shifting towards living life alone and not together. And so he did lots of research on all different types of organizations, and one of the organizations that he researched was bowling leagues, thus the title Bowling Alone. And here's what he found, that in the previous 15 years before this book was released, that bowling had risen dramatically, that there were more and more bowlers. And at the same time, in that 15-year period of time, that bowling leagues had decreased dramatically. So you had more bowlers, less bowling leagues, thus the name of the book, Bowling Alone. That more and more people were bowling, they were just bowling alone, not in community. And that was a snapshot of the broader American culture, that more and more of us were doing things in isolation, doing things alone instead of in community. And he warned, Putnam warned, that if you drift towards isolation, if you move yourself away from community, you're only bringing damage upon yourself. Now, I believe that if he rewrote this book today, the call or the warning would be much louder, that you really can only become you who you're supposed to be, who God intends for you to be in community. Now, some of you are gonna push against this, because I've heard people say for years, listen, man, I'm a Christian, but my faith, it's just between me and God. It's not between me and anybody else. It's just between me and him. And a faith that is just between you and God is our invention. It's not God's intention. Because God intends for our faith to be communal. People will say this, listen, my faith is so personal, it's personal, therefore I keep it private. And we've confused a personal faith and a private faith. Our faith is deeply personal. If you're a Christian, your faith personally changes you. And because it's personal, it's never private. If your faith is really personal, if it's really impacting you and transforming you, then there's no way it's private. And people don't say that about anything else. There's no mountain bikers in here that say, you know, mountain biking is so personal to me, I just keep it private. I keep it private. No, I go mountain biking. I've enjoyed mountain biking with many of you. Mountain bikers don't keep their personal mountain biking private. They put cameras on their helmets and capture their rides down technical mountain biking trails, or they put it on their app to show everybody how the elevation they climbed. And at Christmas, they got some new pants with pads in them and gloves, and they don't keep the personal mountain biking private. And so in every other phase of our life, whatever we do that personally changes us, there's no way it's private. In the Christian faith, to a much greater degree, it's personal, and therefore it's not private. It's not private. So we're gonna see today in Philippians chapter 1, if you have your Bible, I wanna show you just four verses. And we're gonna see in these four verses, the Apostle Paul, who wrote many of the letters in the New Testament, he writes a group of people who they had this personal faith in Christ, and because it was so personal, there was no way that this faith was private. All right, so Philippians chapter 1, verse 3. The Apostle Paul says, I give thanks to my God for every remembrance of you, always praying with joy for all of you in my every prayer, because of your partnership in the gospel from the first day until now. If you have your pen, you may want to underline this phrase, partnership in the gospel. So the word there for partnership in the original language, the New Testament is written in Greek. And the word for partnership is, it's a popular Greek word. It's a famous Greek word. It's the word koinonia, and it means fellowship or community or partnership. And it carries the connotation of participating with one another, not simply associating with one another. So Paul is saying, I'm in prison, I'm thinking about you, I pray with tears and with joy, and I remember that we have this partnership, this deep community, and it's not based on something shallow or surface, it's not based on something small. Our partnership, our community, it's in the gospel. It's in the gospel. And the gospel means good news. The message of the Bible is good news. It's not good advice about what you do to earn God's favor. It's good news about what God has done for you to make you pleased with God. That's what gospel means, good news. And Paul says we have this partnership in the gospel. Now look at verse 6. I am sure of this, that he who started a good work in you will carry it on to completion until the day of Christ Jesus. All right, so I'm gonna give us two thoughts from this passage. The first is Christ forms true community. Not shallow community, not surface community, not just we associate with one another, but Christ forms true, deep Christian community. He's the one who puts it together. So Jesus comes here and he rescues us. He forgives us. He gives you, if you're his son or daughter, he gives you everlasting life. But he rescues you and then places you in relationships with other people, in community. That's what he does. That's what he's about. Christ forms true community. And so who is the Apostle Paul writing when he writes these words? Well, you may want to read this later in the week, but in Acts chapter 16 is the story of the Apostle Paul showing up in the city of Philippi and telling those people about Jesus. You're going to see three different people who become Christians in Acts 16, and then Paul writes them in Philippians 1. Are you tracking? You follow me? So they become Christians in Acts 16, and then Paul writes them now in these verses that we just read. And I'm going to tell you about these three people, and no matter where you are in your journey, you're going to see yourself in one of their stories. So if you're here and you're not yet a Christian, we are so glad you're here. And when you hear about these three people that become Christians in Acts 16, hopefully you'll get a sense that no matter what my story is, no matter what my background is, God loves me. God can do anything in my life, no matter what mess you feel you've made with your life. God cares for you and he pursues you, and you being here isn't an accident. He loves you. So Acts 16, who are these people that Paul writes now in Philippians 1? The first person who becomes a Christian when Paul starts sharing the gospel in this city, Philippi, is this wealthy businesswoman named Lydia. And she is extremely successful. She's a dealer in purple cloth, which in that culture was this high-end material. So Lydia is someone who the culture looks at as highly successful. She's prominent. People respect her. She's done extremely well for herself. She's savvy. She knows what she's doing. If she lived here in our culture, she would have a panoramic view house overlooking Crystal Cove. She'd have a place in the desert and a condo in Manhattan. She'd fly first class, drink red with her prime filet mignon. I mean, she has everything going. She sells purple cloth in that culture. This is a big deal, but it hasn't satisfied her. And maybe that's you. You've acquired. You have pulled things into your life that you thought would quench you and satisfy you, and you've had the means to do it. You have done well for yourself, but it hasn't quenched. And this is Lydia. So she hears the Apostle Paul talk of Jesus, and she's in. She believes all of these things I've done and accomplished, they haven't delivered, they haven't satisfied. This Jesus wants to forgive me of all of my sin. This Jesus loves me, and she receives him. Lydia's the first person in Acts 16 who becomes a Christian. And so Lydia is one of the people that Paul is writing when he talks about this partnership in the gospel. The second person who becomes a Christian in Acts 16 is very different from Lydia. She is a former slave. She's a slave girl who many scholars believe ran away from home and sold herself into slavery. She's possessed with a demon, and because she's possessed with a demon, she's able to interpret people's fortunes. And so she walks behind people and tells them their fortune and receives money for her owners that way. So she's been humiliated. She's been abused. She feels discarded. She's had a really rough past. She's seen more than any of us who are dads with daughters want our daughters to see. She's seen a whole bunch of broken stuff in this world, and she is victimized, mistreated, and maybe that's been your story. Maybe your story is really a rough past, and you wonder if there's a God who actually is going to love you and care for you. And so she walks behind the Apostle Paul. This is in Acts 16 when he's preaching, and she's interpreting the future. She's saying, hey, this man's here to tell you about the Son of the Most High God. This man here is preaching about Jesus. She was right, and the Apostle Paul is evidently a patient preacher because he allows the distraction, but finally he turns around and casts the demon out of her, and her whole life is changed. She's very, very different than Lydia. So Lydia is this wealthy businesswoman. This is a girl with a very

0: Philippian jailer. So, I mean, he's doing Orange Theory Fitness, or whatever I said. He's doing Orange Theory Fitness. He's buff and beefed out, and he's a good dude. Everyone trusts this guy. He's a blue-collar worker, different from the slave girl, different from Lydia, but he is a good dude. And he's assigned to watch Paul and Silas. So Lydia would drink red when she's out. This guy's skipping church today, having a six-pack, watching the Chargers. That's what this guy's doing. Very different guy. And so this guy is watching over Paul and Silas while they're in prison. About midnight, the scripture says, Paul and Silas, even though they've been arrested for telling people about Jesus, they start singing hymns in the jail. And God sends an earthquake about midnight, the scripture says. And at midnight, the jail shakes, the lights go out, the shackles are undone. This blue-collar Philippian jailer takes out his sword to kill himself, because he's gonna be humiliated. The jail cells are open. These guys are gonna leave. They're gonna be free, and I'm gonna be the worst worker of the year. I'm gonna kill myself and save myself the embarrassment. Paul and Silas see him pull out his sword, and they say, "Stop, we're still here. We're not going anywhere." And they tell him about Jesus, and he becomes a Christian. So in Acts 16, Lydia, former slave girl, blue-collar jailer, they're now all together in community, and the only thing they have in common is Jesus.
1: 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It has fascinated people for centuries, driving fear in some and confusion in others. But the first readers received the visions in the book with comfort and hope, because Jesus is the one at the center. He is the one who is with us, keeps his promises, conquers, and will make everything new. 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You can learn more at marinerschurch.org/kwave.
0: They wouldn't listen to the same playlist on Spotify. They wouldn't go to the same restaurants, live in the same zip code, root for the same teams. They don't have the same hobbies. They don't have the same stories in their past. But what they do have is the greatest thing the world has ever seen, the good news of Jesus. And what they do have is greater than all their differences. What they do have unites them together and puts them together in community. And so many scholars believe, yes, it's good. It's a good story. Many scholars believe they actually meet at Lydia's house. And so the Apostle Paul wrote this letter. What I just read to you is a real letter. And Lydia reads it at the house. And they meet there on Tuesday nights for Bible study. And you can imagine Lydia's neighbors. There goes the neighborhood. Who's coming in? Just people that are very different than this swanky neighborhood we live in. But Lydia doesn't care. Lydia doesn't care at all, because these are her people now. Because we've been rescued, all of us, she's thinking, have been rescued by the same Jesus. See, what unites us together, this is why Christ forms true community. It's not based on shallow things. It's based on the one thing that lasts forever, the gospel of Jesus, the good news of what he's done for us. D.A. Carson says it this way: the church is made up of natural enemies. What binds us together is not common education, common race, common income levels, common politics, common nationality, common accents, common jobs, or anything else of that sort. Christians come together because they've all been saved by Jesus Christ. They're a band of natural enemies who love one another for Jesus' sake. That's the beauty of Christian community. Because we have people who gather together, and this is true of us, this is true of Mariners, who are very different than one another, but because what unites us is the gospel of Jesus is put under the spotlight. The gospel of Jesus is put on center stage, and not some other thing that would unite us. We are different. And in our church, we have people from different ethnicities and different cultural backgrounds, different socioeconomic backgrounds. We have people with different parenting philosophies and different political views. And what unites us together isn't any of those things. What unites us together is the strong and sure name of Jesus, who transcends all of those things and gives us true community. And listen, we live in a divided culture now. And what a divided culture needs from a church is a picture of true unity. A divided church will never be able to serve a divided culture.

0: It takes a united church to serve a divided culture. Community is only as strong as what it's built upon. That's why some of the relationships that you've had in your life have fallen apart, because it was built on things that aren't strong. So if you have a group of friends at work and the foundation of the relationship is only work and it doesn't go deeper than work, whenever somebody gets a new job or the project ends or the startup ends, is sold or deteriorates, if the work ends, the relationship ends, because the foundation is temporary unless it goes deeper. If you play sports with a group of guys and the only basis of the relationship is the commonality that you all like the same sport, when someone gets injured or someone rolls their ankle, the relationship changes because it's built on a commonality that comes and goes. But this is what makes the church so beautiful. Our relationship isn't built on a surface commonality. Our relationship is built on the never-changing, always-lasting good news of Jesus. That's the foundation of our relationship, and that's why Jesus forms true community. Community forms the true us. So this series is about you becoming who God wants you to be, and you're not going to do that. That's not going to happen for you in isolation. Community actually forms the true you. I want you to see this in verse 6. I need you to press in, because you're going to see three weighty theological terms. So theologians look at how your Christian life is going to look forever, and this is what they say. And you're going to see all three terms in this verse. When you became a Christian, the Bible even uses this term, you are justified. Justified means this. It means that when you became a Christian, God looked at you and said, he's perfect. She's perfect. Now, we're not perfect because we still struggle with sin. So how does God look at us as if we're perfect? Because when he looks at us, he doesn't see our sin. He sees his son, Jesus. And we're justified. That happens when you become a Christian. Then what happens next is, and this is this what this whole series is about, you are being sanctified. So when you're justified, you are free from the penalty of sin. You are given everlasting life. As you are being sanctified, you are freed from the power of sin. Sin holds less power on you as you trust Jesus more and more. Now, being sanctified, sanctification is this long process that will last you your whole life. And I wish it happened faster. I wish it did. I really wish I would become more like Jesus at a faster pace than I am, because I still struggle. I struggle. The last phase is what happens when you die. You are glorified. The scripture says you will see Jesus face to face and you will become like him, for you will see him as he is. And when we get to heaven, we no longer struggle even with the presence of sin. I can't wait. I won't struggle with sin at all. In this one verse, in verse 6, you actually see all three. I want you to see it. Look at verse 6. I am sure of this, that he who started a good work in you, so that's when you became a Christian, Christ started a good work in you, will carry it on to completion. That's what's happening now. If he started a work in you, he always finishes what he starts. He always completes what he begins. When you became his, he moved in and he's not giving up on you. He's gonna keep working in your life. He's gonna use all kinds of things to work in your life. He's gonna use the painful circumstance you're going through right now to work in your life. He's gonna use anything and everything he can to continue the work in you. Notice the next phrase, until the day of Christ Jesus, and that's when you see him face to face. So look back at verse 6, Paul says this, I am sure of this. I'm for sure. He's in prison. He's remembering Lydia and the former slave and the Roman Philippian jailer. He's remembering them and he says, I am sure. I'm sure of this. He who started a good work in you is gonna keep doing. And the reason that he was so sure is he remembered their community. He looked at their relationships that they had with one another, the relationship they had because God put them together in community. And because of that, he says, I know for certain you're gonna keep growing. If the Apostle Paul looked at your life and your community, the people you're the closest to, Would he say the same? Would he say, I'm sure she's gonna keep growing because of her community? I'm sure he's gonna keep growing because of his community. We're blessed by others and we bless others. Several years ago, I was sitting in this back section, not here, but at a church that I was preaching at on the weekends. I was senior vice president at a company, a Christian company, and I had a big P&L statement, profit and loss statement, about $450 million, ton of pressure. We had this one quarter that was not a good quarter, and I would come to church and just, woe is me, be thinking about getting to the office on Monday to go and fix things and try and make things happen and make things right. And during singing, I'm like, ugh, I just want to get this thing done. And then there's this guy who would sit right over here, and his name was Larry Ellis. He was dying of cancer. And Larry Ellis would have his hands lifted and would be singing, and I'd walk by him and he'd have tears streaming down his cheek. And the faith he had was stronger than my faith, and seeing him worship changed me. That's why this is important. There was something in that moment that I couldn't get on a podcast. There was something in that moment that I couldn't get just by streaming the service. I needed to be in the moment. And so I want us to appreciate and value and care for this. Dietrich Bonhoeffer said it this way: the Christ in his own heart is weaker than the Christ in the word of his brother. There's times that's true for me. I need to see you and hear you worship, because the Christ in your heart is sometimes, actually oftentimes, stronger than the Christ in my own. You're like, Eric, aren't you the preacher? Isn't everything supposed to be perfect for you? It's not. It's not. I need this. Do not buy into the lie that your faith is personal and therefore it's private. Your faith is personal, but because it's personal, it's never private.
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2: 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I'm Phil Ross. Congratulations. You and I, we made it to Friday once again. And if you've got questions about any passage of Scripture, well, be here at 3 o'clock for Pastor's Perspective. And today we have a pair of mics to answer your question. Mike Fabares of Compass Bible Church and Elise Oviejo, and Bible teacher on the Focal Point radio program, and Pastor Mike Whitford, lead pastor of Revive OC and the host of Kingdom and Culture, heard right here on K-Wave. And so be here at 3 o'clock, and if you have a question, please call in. 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It's 888-564-6173. 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
9: Hey, here's a gut check I have for you. 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
8: Welcome back to Summit Life with pastor, author, and apologist, J.D. Greer. I'm your host, Molly Vidovich. I think it's safe to say that most people want a career where they can use their gifts and talents and where they can feel like they're fulfilling their calling in life, right? But today, Pastor J.D. reminds us that as believers, we all have one calling that outweighs any other, and it's something we can accomplish no matter what we're doing from 9 to 5. So let's jump right into today's message. It's the conclusion of our teaching series called Start. And as always, you can catch up on any messages you may have missed or get the free Start study by visiting jdgreer.com. But right now, let's rejoin Pastor JD for part two of teaching he titled, The Mission, Making Disciples.
9: So I want to talk about something that as Christians and as a church that we have to do well. Something which without it, regardless of how much we succeed at everything else, whatever talent we have as a church, whatever talents you have as an individual, whatever spiritual assets we have, without this one thing, everything else we do is useless. That one thing is make disciples. So what we're going to do is we're going to spend a few minutes showing you, I'm going to try to show you that discipleship is the core of the Great Commission, try to prove that for you, both for us as a church and for you individually. And then secondly, I would like to show you how it is that you can begin to make disciples if you're not, and if you are, how you can maybe do it better, okay? So number one, our first thing here, making disciples is the central element of the mission for every believer. Matthew 28:19, the Great Commission reads like this, go into all the world and make disciples, baptizing them in the name of the Father, the Son, and the Holy Spirit, teaching them to observe all that I have commanded you, and behold, I am with you always to the end of the age. Going, baptizing, and teaching are only good insofar as they contribute to the making of disciples. Everyone who follows Jesus is supposed to be a disciple maker. There are a number of other places I could point you to in the Bible. I'll give you just one more where Jesus says it in a different way. John 15:8. By this is my Father glorified, that you bear much fruit and so prove to be my disciples. How is God glorified in you? You're glorified by the fact that you bear much fruit and that you have a lot of people that you are bringing into God's kingdom. Not a little fruit, by the way, much fruit. And doing so proves that you are a disciple. which means that if you're not bearing fruit, you have reason to question whether you're actually a disciple at all. So that's the question you need to ask about yourself. Are you bearing fruit? Are you bearing much fruit? Are you making disciples? Do you know what to do when you're around a group of people that are not believers, especially if maybe there's not a church nearby? Do you know how to make disciples? You are God's method for how he makes disciples. All right, so let me shift here. Give you six things that need to be true of you if you're going to become a disciple maker. How to become a disciple maker. Number one, this one might be the most important. You got to own the assignment. You just got to own it. That's probably the biggest obstacle, is that you always feel like it's what God has told somebody else to do and you're not really good at it. You got a bunch of excuses why you're not doing it. You, in fact, write this down. My job is making disciples. This is your job. Jesus gave it to you. And I know that for many of you, that makes you feel overwhelmed. But that's the good news. If you accept the assignments and you look to God, he promises that he'll actually do it through you. One of my favorite promises in scripture is where Jesus said, follow me and I will make you a fisher of men. He didn't say become a fisher of men and then come to me. He said, you just follow me and I'll do the making, which means the moment I say, Jesus, I want to do this, I don't know how to do it, you make me a fisher of men. And then all of a sudden he puts me where he put Peter when he had Peter throw his nets on the other side. Remember, he kept fish all night, caught nothing and pulled up nothing but water. And now Jesus says, now do this. And he puts it in and he pulls up enough that it makes his boat begin to sink. That's Jesus's promise for you. And if you'll come to a point where you own the assignment and say, Jesus, this is what you said, now show me how to do it, he'll show you. Right? Number two, you got to understand the method. Understand the method, which is life on life. Jesus' method for discipling was not preaching a class. It was not taking them through a class. It was not getting them to read a book. It was life on life. I'll tell you where I learned this from. My dad. My dad really came to Christ when I was 2 years old. We moved to a city in North Carolina, and my mom and dad were very cultural Christians. Had some church in the background, but weren't serious about it. They heard about this exciting new church that was growing, and so they went there, and sure enough, the guy could really preach, and God used his preaching to grip my mom and dad's heart. But my dad says it was not a single one of his sermons that really transformed my life. They caught my attention. So what transformed my life is he began to invite me to be a part of his life. He used to take me with him when he would go places, whether to preach or to share Christ with somebody. So probably the biggest impact was he invited me and three other guys to get together with him an hour before the service started on Sunday, just to pray together. And he says, I can tell you 40 years later, I do not remember a single sermon he ever preached. What I remember was hearing him pray and how impacting the sermons were that he preached through prayer. Because one living sermon was worth 100 explanations on prayer. It was hearing him talk to other people about Jesus. It was hearing him talk to Jesus about other people. It was his life that transformed me, not his sermons. Our college ministry, who is exceptionally good at this, they say it this way, 75% of discipleship is informal. It's informal. That's how somebody discipled my dad, and my dad became a man of God who brought me up in the faith. That's how you'll disciple somebody else, is just opening up your life with people. Now, there is, of course, a cost to living this way. Coleman says such close and constant association, of course, meant virtually that Jesus had no time to call his own. You're introverts, you're extroverts, you're different personalities. And I know that for some of you, if there's one thing I know about Americans, is we love our free time. So we're cruising home and opening that garage door, and we go in and press that little button and shut the door, and now we're sealed off from the world, and we got a nice little back deck with privacy trees and a little fire pit, and we don't talk to anybody. Right? You ever have a neighbor like this? I had a neighbor at the house I previously lived at that I am not sure I ever saw that man walk. I don't even know if he has legs. As far as I know, he might just have a torso, because I always saw him in his car. You know, he'd go to his car and he'd kind of give me a nod, open the garage door, go in, and there might have been a whole other world in there. I have no idea. But I never saw, you have a neighbor like that? How many of you are a neighbor like that? All right. I mean, what it means is that you begin to invite people over into your life. It means you have people over for dinner. I feel like one of the things we don't talk about near enough is the evangelistic power of hospitality. By the way, hospitality in the New Testament is always evangelistic. When I have another Christian over for dinner, that's fellowship. Hospitality is given to the people of Israel as a way of showing kindness to the stranger, people outside the covenant, which means that part of your life ought to be just bringing families in, eating with people, and just opening your life to them. That would just make a huge difference. Some of the best evangelism encounters our family has had have been around that, as my wife invites other neighbors in, and we just, sometimes they're awesome conversations, sometimes they're awkward conversations. I think I told you about this one earlier. We had a discussion as whether or not I'd ever share this story. So if I have, just endure it. A few years ago, my family invited over an Islamic family who came to eat dinner with us. And so me and the guy, the Muslim dad, had been out to lunch several times. And so we're all around the table. And I just thought, I'm like, you know, I said, hey, you know, when you and I go out to lunch, you do your thing over your food and I pray. And then we eat. I was like, so is it okay? We're all here around the table. Is it okay if I just pray for everybody? He thought for a minute. He said, well, he says, I got a better idea. He said, that wouldn't bother me. He said, but I got a better idea. Why don't we have my daughter, who she was 11, pray for our family. And then your daughter, my oldest daughter was 7, she can pray for your family. That would have been awesome if I'd have had some prep time, and which I did not. And I said, I'm going to let him call my bluff. I'm like, oh, sure. That sounds like a great idea. So his daughter, we all bow our heads, his daughter starts to pray, 11-year-old, in Arabic for a minute. And I know that doesn't sound like a long time, but when it's all in Arabic and you got 4 kids under the age of 7, that's a long time. So we're all like, you know, kind of looking around, and she keeps going, and I have no idea what she's saying. She finally gets something that sounds like amen. And then there's like 10 to 15 awkward seconds of silence, and my head's bowed, and I'm like, yeah, I didn't have any prep time. I'm a 7-year-old. I need some prep time. That's fair. And so I look up at her because I'm like, does she know what to do? And my oldest daughter is there with her head bowed. And I look over at her. She doesn't look at me. She lifts her head straight up like this, opens up her hands. And this is exactly what she said. She said, dear Jesus, thank you for coming to earth to die on a cross for our sins so that we could be saved and go to heaven. And thank you for leaving the Holy Bible so that we could all know about it, because you're the only way we can be saved. Amen. And I was like, you know, it's like, I've never been prouder or more mortified as a dad at the same time. So it doesn't always work out pretty for us, but it's awesome. It's just, it's opening your life and letting people see how you talk to your kids and how you treat your spouse and how you pray for your meals, right? That is what God wants you to begin to do, open your life. Hey, here's a gut check I have for you. Could you pull out your cell phone right now and go through your contact list and find 3 unbelieving people who are not in church that you could text right after the service and ask them to go have coffee. If you could not do that, is there any way possible that you are actually doing the one thing Jesus told us to do, to make disciples?
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9: Jesus' method for reaching others was not me preaching to the masses or a program. It was men and women like you sharing their lives. Number 3, be ready with a plan. Be ready with a plan. You got to know where you're going. That's one of the reasons we did this start series. This is not just a 6-week sermon series. This is us identifying and writing Bible studies on the 6 most essential things. I want you to take these and begin to use them. You invite people into it and you walk with them through it at a coffee shop throughout the week. One of the easiest ways to begin to disciple somebody is just invite them to read the Bible with you. That's why we do this 1-year reading plan. It's just an easy way to say, hey, let's read the same passages together. Let's just read the New Testament portion of the reading plan and let's get together once a week and talk about it. Number 4, make the invitation. Just make the invitation. You got to invite somebody into the process. At some point, you got to go beyond just the, hey, we know each other, to let me talk to you about this. Now you say, well, how do I do that? How do I do that? Well, first, you got to learn to share your story about how you came to Christ in a very compelling way. And then you ask somebody, hey, would you like to learn more about receiving Jesus into your life? Would you like to read the Bible with me? Maybe you could invite them to church with you. I mean, that's a huge one, right? Because the way we structure our services, we do it intentionally as a way of making it, because I don't use a bunch of theologically heady words usually, and I'm trying to raise questions. And I will say in the middle of a sermon, you've heard me say this, I will say, you know, the person that brought you today is smarter than I am, and they will go out with you to lunch or dinner after this, and they will answer all your questions, and they'll even pay for your meal. That's why you're here. I'm doing that because I know that you're bringing people, and my job is to raise the question, and your job is to life on life, share the answers. So invite them to our church. Invite them to your small group. Here's the thing. You never know what God is doing until you make the invitation. People will say to me sometimes, they're like, man, Pastor, you have all these like crazy stories that happen on airplanes. That never happens to me. Here's why you think I have crazy stories on airplanes and you think that they never happen to you. For every one story I tell you about that has an awesome, you know, thing that's worth sharing, there's like five stories where I crash and burn. Not like actually in the airplane, but like the conversation crashes and burns. I had one this week. Sitting next to a guy on an airplane. I turned to him and started a conversation. Within 5 seconds, he's got on his noise-canceling headphones. And I'm like, nope, that's not awkward at all. I'll go back to my book. You know, so it doesn't end up well. And so, yeah, there are a lot of times that this guy, but I'm telling you, one out of five, one out of 10, all of a sudden I'll be like, that person's, God's been working on that person. The Holy Spirit's been putting, see, I know the Holy Spirit's the most active evangelist in the world. And he's got putting questions in people all around him. I don't know who he's doing that to. It's the only way that I can figure it out is I just run my magnet over the sand. Everywhere I go, it's like I'm just saying like this. And usually it's the sand, like dead. And then, you know, all of a sudden there's one. I'm like, spiritual interest. And I'm like, God sent me to you. And I'd never know that unless I actually just stepped out and made an invitation. See, you have got to engage and make the invitation. And you got to pray a lot about it before you do it every day. You know, it's significant to me that before Jesus chose his 12 disciples, he spent the whole night in prayer. You should pray every day about God putting these kinds of relationships in your life. Number five, stop making excuses. Stop it. I've heard them all. They're all lame. Oh, I don't know what to say. I just gave you a bunch of stuff. I witness with my life. I'm like, how do you do that? I witness the gospel is not a presentation of what an awesome person you are. The gospel is the news that you were so messed up, Jesus had to die for your sorry self. So you demonstrating how kind and awesome you are isn't helping anybody find Jesus. It might give them a false picture of who you are, but it's certainly not helping them finding salvation. The gospel is the news that Jesus did for you what you couldn't do for yourself, and that requires words. Talking to other people about Jesus makes me feel weird. That's one that people say or they think. I'm always like, of course it does. I've heard evangelism defined as two people talking to each other, both feeling incredibly awkward. But here's the thing. The message, I believe, is important enough to be worth a little awkwardness. You know, like you guys, I'm watching this whole thing in Texas with the Ebola, and you're watching this litany of errors that's made, and you know when you get down to it that what you got are you got nurses and doctors, well-meaning people, that it's awkward to look at somebody and be like, hey, you got a slightly elevated temperature, but we're going to have to put you in quarantine for 21 days. And I know that there's a real kind of, you know, like, I don't want to have to have that conversation, and I don't want to go to that rate, and so it's easier just to avoid it. But you and I are watching that for North Carolina, and we're saying, that's your job. Your job is to make people feel awkward if that's what keeps our country from a disease outbreak. Do your job. Now I look at that and I say, as a Christian, I got a job even more important than that. That's my job. And yes, if I create a couple of awkward situations and if I, every once in a while, I get accused of coming off too strong, that's okay because I think the message is worth it. I'm not talking about you being a pushy, ridiculous person. That just hurts the thing. But I'm just saying that if you understand the stakes, you got a job that is so important. And yeah, it's going to make you feel weird sometimes. I don't have time. That's another one people give. I got empathy for this one because I'm busy like you are. But here's one of my favorite definitions of evangelism. Evangelism is doing normal life with gospel intentionality. It's doing normal life with gospel intentionality. Normal life, not adding something to life, just doing life with gospel intentionality. Think about this. You eat 21 meals a week, right? 21 meals a week are part of your life. Why not eat some of them with people you want to disciple? Some of you eat twice that many. You got like twice the discipleship opportunities right there. Get this. This will change your life. every single instance of Jesus making disciples in the Gospel of Luke, everyone, involves him at, going to, or coming from a meal. That's a savior I can follow. I love Jesus. My fear is that you're going to be so busy with just the small things in life, you don't do the one thing he's told you to do. Normal life with gospel intentionality. I'm not capable. That's one I hear a lot. I'm not capable. Y'all, after giving the Great Commission, did you see that last line Jesus used? I'll go with you to the ends of the age. You're never going to be anywhere talking about me that I'm not right there beside you. You ever watch C-SPAN and when Congress is in session and a guy is like you got Robert's rules you got to obey, and there's always some dude over here on the side that is telling the guy that's in charge of the meeting what the rules are. Anybody else watch C-SPAN? Am I the only legitimate nerd in here? All right, so watch it. The guy over here, and he's saying that question's out of order. You got to do this and you got to recognize this. He's got 3 minutes. I think of that, and I think of that's being Jesus in my life as I'm out sharing Christ. He's kind of sitting there saying, no, don't say that. Say this over here. You see, his problem is not that if I told you when you left that Jesus would go with you and he would whisper to you what to say, you'd feel pretty confident. Jesus said, Luke 11:21, in the Holy Spirit, that is exactly what he will do. He will go inside of you and he will give you the words to say at the moment that you need them. So don't tell me you don't have what it takes because you have the Spirit of God inside of you. So stop making excuses. And number six, you got to start somewhere. Guys, don't be McClellan. Don't have all the gifts and just never pick the fight. Try one of these ideas that I've given to you. Invite somebody to church, to small group, to read the Bible. Do it this week. There's a girl at our Chapel Hill campus that when we started this thing, she was like, man, I've never done anything like this, and this freaks me out. But her small group leader said, hey, why don't you share your story with two people and invite them into this? She said, I had a conversation with two people. She said, both of them were intrigued enough. Now I'm meeting with two different girls throughout the week to go through these six things. You'll never know until you try. Invite somebody over to dinner this week. Take a coworker out to lunch. You're like, well, I don't know any unbelievers. Do what I do. Go eat at the same restaurants every time you go out. Go with me to a restaurant sometime. If it's one of the ones I choose, everybody in there will know who I am, and they will all know that I tip big. And if you ever give out a Summit Inviter card with less than a 15% tip, I will find you, okay? Guys, we got to get really serious about this. I hope in all the things I say, I hope you can hear the seriousness. Robert Coleman, a barren Christian is a contradiction. A tree is known by its fruit. Fruitlessness was the thing that was lacking in the lives of the Sadducees and Pharisees, which made them so wretched in his sight. They knew a lot about theology, but they never reproduced. In fact, Jesus said, you go all the way around the world to make a convert, and you can't even make one here. I always think of, and I'm a seminary student twice, I always think of seminary students who have to go on a mission trip to win somebody to Christ when they're not doing it here. And I'm like, you know, there's no, like when you get on an airplane, it's not like God sprinkles you with magic, you know, fairy evangelistic effectiveness dust. There's no transformation by aviation. If you're not doing it here, you're not going to do it there. You want to know why our church has been so successful at the churches we planted? We've yet to have one fail internationally or nationally. Here's why. We will not label somebody a church planter until they are effectively multiplying their small group here. Because why would we send somebody to do there what they can't do here? And if they can do it here, they can do it anywhere. Are you effective at making disciples? You've got to get serious about this because a barren Christian is a contradiction. And if I could just go off a pet peeve real quick. I'm so tired of Christians being like, oh, Pastor, I just want to go deeper. I'm always like, deeper in what? Because invariably when somebody says that to me, they're not making disciples. Now, I guess there's an exception or two out there, but usually when somebody says that to me, they're not making disciples. So I'm like, you don't want to go deeper. You want to go wider. You want to go wider in your knowledge, which is fine. But first, you should probably go deeper in your obedience. Because deeper is a term of intimacy with God, and it's a term of obedience. Why am I going to teach you a bunch of other stuff when you're not obeying the things you already know? So yeah, you want to go deeper, you go deeper in making disciples. And don't come and talk to me about that until you got people that you're bringing up in the faith of Jesus Christ. I love what Charles Spurgeon said to that. He's like, you know, I would rather bring one sinner to Jesus Christ than unpack all the divine mysteries in the Bible, because salvation and the Great Commission is the thing that Jesus told me to live for. Are you winning people to Christ? Am I teaching you to do that? That's how I'm going to be evaluated as a leader. I believe that probably 40 years from now, when I look back on my ministry 40 years from now from heaven, or, you know, 100 years from now in heaven, I'm going to realize the biggest impact I made was probably not going to be in the sermons I preached, but in the people that I discipled and influenced.
8: So who are you praying for and sharing your faith with? There's no greater calling than to give the gospel to those in need. 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Thanks for joining us for the final message of our teaching series called Start, here on Summit Life with J.D. Greer. One of the things we love to do here is give you practical ways to keep growing after the program ends. And our Revelation Bible study is designed to do exactly that. In a world that feels increasingly uncertain, a lot of us are asking the same question. What is God doing in all of this? And that's the kind of question the book of Revelation was written to answer. The truth is, Revelation wasn't given to confuse us. 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It shows us that behind everything we see, Jesus is reigning, working, and bringing history toward his good and perfect end. 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I'm Molly Vidovich. 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
2: 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I'm Phil Ross. 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Pastor's Perspective is right around the corner today. 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Also, Mike Whitford, lead pastor of Revive OC and host of Kingdom and Culture, will be joining Brian Perez to answer your questions. 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And if you'd like to call in, here's the number. It's 888-564-6173, 888-564-6173. 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
20: Hey everyone, welcome to Pastor's Perspective. I'm your host, Brian Perez, and we are here live in the studio on this beautiful Friday afternoon, waiting for you to give us a call at 888-564-6173, 888-564-6173. You can watch us if you want. We're live streaming on Facebook, YouTube, and Instagram. Maybe you're listening to us on a podcast right now. Well, just so you know, we're here Monday through Friday from 3 to 4 p.m. Pacific time, and that's when you can call 888-564-6173. To ask the pastors in the studio a question about the Bible, about your Christian walk, just about anything that's on your mind. But right now we're here, so call in to 888-564-6173. I am surrounded by mics today, and not just because I'm in a radio studio with microphones, but the two pastors we have, Mike Fabares and Mike Whitford, and even Michael David is outside answering the telephones right now. So we've just got them everywhere. But Mike Fabares, you know him from the Focal Point radio program, heard here on K-Wave Monday through Friday at 1:30 p.m. and 7 p.m. Also on the weekends on our sister station, K-Wave 1110. And then starting next week on Monday, Focal Point Radio will be heard instead of at 7 p.m. It'll be heard at 6 p.m. So a little bit of a programming change there. In fact, tonight after 9 o'clock, if all goes according to plan, our website will be updated. So we'll have a shiny brand new website that you can check out there at kwave.com. It'll have our updated programming schedule. So check that out. But Mike, great to have you. Mike Fabares, great to have you.
21: Yes.
20: It's going to be hard for me to. I'm going to say last names today.
21: Yes. Here. Yes. It's great to be here on a beautiful Friday.
20: Yes. Mike's also the pastor of, I do know this.
21: Compass. I'll give you multiple choice.
20: Compass.
21: Bible Compass Church. Bible
20: what Church. Was the multiple choice, though, you were going to give?
21: Well, I don't know.
20: You were just going to make something. Yeah. Compass Bible Church in Aliso Viejo.
21: That's it.
20: And he's also got a new book out. It just came out just a few weeks ago. It's called The Bible.
21: Days ago.
20: Book like no other.
21: There you go.
20: Days ago, yes, even. Wow. Okay. It's hot off the.
21: September.
20: Oh, yeah. The new book smell. I
21: there
20: love that. Yep. So you can get that at Focal Point Ministries or Focal Point
21: anywhere
20: Radio.
21: You get books.
20: Anywhere you get books. Yeah. All right. Check that out. The Bible, a book like no other. Plus, right now, K-Wave has teamed up with Focal Point Ministries to give away a free download of an ebook that Pastor Mike wrote called Battling Sin. So you can go get that at kwave.com/focalpoint, and it'll be yours. Just type in your email address and we'll send you a link, and then you can download the book. But Mike, good to have you here again.
21: Great to be here.
20: And the other Mike is Mike Whitford. He's the podcast host of Kingdom and Culture, which you hear right here on K-Wave. He's also one of our on-air hosts, and he's a pastor too. Last night was day one, night one.
22: Well, huh? I mean, we've been meeting in our house for most of the time. Then just a few months ago, we started meeting in a church on Thursday nights, and last night was our first like big, I don't want to say the word launch because that's like, but it was a kickoff. We'll call it fall kickoff, and it was football fall kickoff, so I didn't realize that I was doing a kickoff on kickoff night, so yeah. But those that wanted to hang out with Jesus hung out with us, and those that want to watch football did that. So we had more people than we've had yet. So 41 total, which praise the Lord, half of them just came to say, we love you, Mike. The other half, hopefully, we hope they stay. So,
20: yeah.
22: And you know, it, like anything, you just obey God along the journey and hope that, you know, we're not trying to build a mega church. We're just trying to continue to be used to help Jesus build his church. So, yeah. So last night, Revive OC.
20: In Huntington Beach.
22: In Huntington Beach.
20: Nice.
22: So good.
20: Very good.
22: And Kingdom of Culture is good stuff, too.
20: Who's your guest tomorrow, Dana?
22: Actually, Denise Gisham. She wrote a book called Politics for People Who Hate Politics.
20: Mm.
22: And it really is an evangelical perspective on the matter of how people of faith, that is Christians, need to be aware of their surroundings, that is politically speaking, so that we aren't ducking our heads in the sand while the world around us burns, politically speaking. And so she basically wrote this book not to be a political activist, but rather to help people that have conviction with regard to the word and Jesus to navigate their faith in the midst of a political and I would say overly politicized world that we live in. So, yeah, so she's going to be it's actually a two-parter. So this weekend will be part one and then the next weekend will be part two.
20: Nice.
22: Yeah.
20: All right, let's go to the phones, 888-564-6173. If you sent us your question online, we have it. We might use it. But right now, we're going to jump to the telephones first. And this is, let me see, where did Paul go? He is here. He's listening to us in Richland, Washington. How do you listen to us in Richland, Washington, Paul?
0: I used to listen to it. Originally, I heard you guys on the radio, but I work now during those times. So it's on after work on YouTube, I'll watch you guys.
20: Ah, got it. Okay.
0: Yeah.
20: All right. So how can we help you? What's your question today?
0: Sir, yes, sir. I would like, while I was waiting, I would also like to ask you guys to say a prayer, too. But my question is, do you think that the people in heaven right now are, as human being spirits, higher than the angels?
20: All right, Mike Fabares, what do you say?
1: Well, I would ask you, Paul, in what sense? I mean, clearly, there's a statement in Hebrews chapter 2, verse 14, that they were valued in a sense that Christ came and died for lost humans. So we are valued in a sense that lost angels didn't get valued. So that we're cherished in that sense. But in terms of power, I mean, let's just admit the obvious, right? Angels have a kind of power in their current state. That outshines us. I mean, they can do things that we can't do. It doesn't mean that we won't be maybe outshining them in a glorified state, but we're not yet completed, according to 2 Corinthians chapter 5, in the current state, right? We're absent from the body in the current state. That's what we call the intermediate state. And that intermediate state, we're longing to be clothed with our internal, with our eternal dwelling. And that's going to be our fully glorified state. So I would say, in a sense, the angels outpower us, but we might, without bragging, say that we're out cherished at this particular point.
22: That's good.
20: What do you think of that, Paul?
0: That sounds pretty good, pretty reasonable.
20: Okay. In a good way, I hope. I mean, Mike Woodford, what do you say?
22: Yeah. I mean, some...
0: it is definitely. It's definitely a wonderful way. I mean, yeah, better than good.
20: Okay.
22: I would say, yeah, in addition to that, Psalm 8, I believe David wrote, he said, he's considering creation, the wonder of creation. He said that God made man a little lower than the heavenly beings, the angels, and he crowned him with glory and honor. And then I love it, verse 6, it says, you made him ruler over the works of your hands, you put everything under his feet. And I love, I think what Mike Fabares said is beautiful, that we are cherished, that the angels dwell in God's glory night and day, so to speak, but humans, you know, if we're created just below, meaning we're not celestial immortals in terms of our bodies, our souls are, but that God created us to be on earth just below the angels in terms of that hierarchy. But I like what Mike Fabares said, cherish. That's beautiful, because God cared enough to give us an entire planet and to be here on this earth. So as far as that's concerned, there I like that God so loved the world. And I don't think he meant the ball of dirt and water that we dwell on, although that's cool too. I think he meant the people in it and creation. So
20: what's your prayer request, Paul?
0: Yes, sir. I have a cousin, Antonio, and he's going to be 70 on September 16th. And I've never known him to walk with the Lord. I've never known him to know Jesus. He's an old man. And recently I got a picture from his brother. He went down to go visit him. And Antonio is now living in a care home. Mm. I'm guessing the government is somehow helping pay for his being taken care of, because he's so weak he can't take care of himself anymore.
1: Mm.
0: His legs don't work anymore. He used to live with his wife Sharon, but she had to have someone take care of him, because she said that he falls out of his wheelchair so much and she can't pick him up anymore.
20: Wow. Mike, would you mind praying for Antonio?
1: Let's do that. Hey, Paul, I understand. Let's pray. God, we do just pause our whole listening audience to pray for Antonio. We know these loved ones that we have that do not acknowledge you, they don't submit to Christ, and we pray that in these last moments that they have, knowing that they're not in good shape physically, that they would turn to you.
22: Yes,
1: and we know there are many stories. I can think of several in my own mind just recently in the last few months where people just in their last few weeks of life have turned in repentance and faith to Jesus Christ. And I pray the same for Antonio, that he would do that. May you use Paul and his words as he reaches out to Antonio to be persuasive in calling him to repentance. And may you use your spirit to open up his heart and to bring him to true faith in Jesus. In Jesus' name we pray. Amen.
22: Amen.
20: Amen. And everyone watching and listening, if you could also keep Antonio in your prayers. Paul, thanks for calling in today to Pastor's Perspective at 888-564-6173. Now let's talk to Linda in San Bernardino, listening on K-Wave. Hello, Linda. What's your question for Mike and Mike?
3: Hi, good afternoon. My question is, I recently got married this year. And less than 2 months later, I have reason to believe that my husband was unfaithful. He says it wasn't physical, that he was just talking to her on the phone, but that's not what I think. And basically, he's not the person who I thought he was.
1: Mm.
3: I made a mistake. And I've tried, speaking to our pastor. We've done counseling with him, done counseling with Focus on the Family. Mm. And I really don't know what to do. He wants to try to work it out, but I feel like I can't trust him.
1: Hmm.
20: All right, Mike Whitford, start with you.
22: I mean, first of all, Linda, I'm so sorry to hear about that. That's, when relationship is broken like that, and or you suspect it is, you suspect obviously something is happening, and obviously you already identified there was at least an emotional affair, if he's saying that's all that it was. And so I just want to express our solidarity with you in that, in as much as what you've told us about that. Scripturally, this is a tough one where even Jesus does give an allowance for divorce with regard to adultery or marital unfaithfulness. And he says this in Matthew chapter 5, verse 31 through 32. So that would be the only aspect of that in terms of marital unfaithfulness. Now, you can get a whole other slew of issues about what that means as far as unfaithfulness, but with regard to adultery, that is a specific one. But before that step is taken, and I don't know if it's he's unwilling or you're just feeling really hurt about it, which is totally understandable, that you continue to walk the journey, and hopefully this person who you married and married you will come fully clean. And this is, because we all lack in our hearts, obviously, we get tempted and we have to turn to Jesus daily. And that's why I would ask, just in my final words here, asking, do you witness in him a daily lifestyle of humility and repentance in terms of him just being honest with you and saying, hey, I struggled in this area today. Can you pray for it? You know what I mean? Where he's confiding in you with the depths of his heart. Because I think that would be an important component to his character to say that, okay, if there is something that happened, that if he's repenting and turning from that, that's obviously the redemptive quality we want to see in anybody that struggled in sin. And that is the hard part about marriage, is that we love each other through the most difficult times. But again, if he deceived you, then that's something that I would tread carefully with that. And I only say that both biblically, where Jesus gives allowance for that, but he also refers to the fact that, you know, if our hearts can be not hardened by these things, it would be important for us to endure, I guess you could say. And I just say that because it doesn't sound like there's kids involved, but I grew up in my

0: in this situation from my part.
1: Linda, what do you think?
2: Thank you. Well, I think that's good advice. The only thing that I do think about, he's 50-50. Sometimes I feel, because I do bring it up a lot and I try to ask, you know, I ask God to work in my heart and try to help me get over it. But even the counselor says it's going to take some years. It's not going to happen overnight.
0: Mm-hmm.
2: And sometimes, you know, he's repentant. And other times he's like, if you can stop talking about it, maybe our life could get better. Like, I'm not the one that did it.
0: Mm-hmm.
2: And the other thing that I think about, you know, my second favorite person in the Bible is Paul. If Paul was able to change, maybe there's hope for him too.
0: Yeah.
1: Mike Favarez?
3: Yeah, just remember, God is pro-marriage, mm-hmm. right? And you just need to know, with all the imperfections of yourself and your husband, it would be a wonderful trophy of his grace if you could work through this and look back on it 5 years from now and say, hey, we worked through it for better, for worse, richer, poorer, sickness and in health. We did this, just like Hosea and Gomer in the Old Testament, right? It was a picture of how much God goes through with us.
4: Yeah.
3: And the fact that God is a forgiving God who goes after the unfaithful believer. And so I just hope that maybe you would just work with your pastors in your local church and give this some time to keep on working toward restoration and reconciliation. And just know that God is always pro-marriage. He's always pro-forgiveness. He's always pro-reconciliation. And just lean into that. That's what I would recommend you do.
0: 100% agreed.
1: What Linda says that he said, you know, if we could just get past this, if we could just stop talking about this, things could get better. I mean, do you guys see that as a red flag or anything? Or
3: it depends on how it's coming up, because there could be truth to that, right? There could be truth to that. There could be if I ran into your car in the parking lot and I've done everything I can do to pay for it, to fix it, to, you know, if all you did was bring this up. Right. Then there would be an issue of forgiveness. Right. There needs to be a place where there's forgiveness. I need to acknowledge hurt. I need to acknowledge the fact that I messed your car up. But at some point there has to be, we're going to put this in the rearview mirror and we're going to move forward. That's hard to do. It's very hard to do. But, you know, with some help, I do think, Linda, maybe God can work this out with some godly women in your life to help walk you through this. And you'll find you're not the only one who's been through this. And I think maybe God can restore this relationship. I would be optimistic about it. Mm-hmm. And I would hope he's in a discipleship relationship with some godly man at his church. If not, I would certainly lean into that. I wouldn't want him to be resistant to that. He would need to really be getting good discipleship from somebody who's been around the block a few more times in the Christian life than he has.
0: Mm. Yeah, and I would say, too, if he's willing to work through it, Linda, there's hope there. If it's just being brought up because there is that hurt that's just continuing, you know, Proverbs 17:9 does say, those who cover over an offense promote love. That is, love covers over a multitude of wrongs done. But whoever repeats the matter separates close friends. So if it's on repeat because of the hurt, but he's trying, then yeah, that will hinder a healing progress forward. But so that would be from your end. But from his end, if he's just putting up the Heisman and blocking you and not willing to talk through it properly and say, okay, how did I hurt you? Please talk to me more about that. Oh, I'm so sorry. And you know what? You keep saying that over and over because I realize I hurt you. You know, there needs to be a sensitivity on his part toward you because of the offense. So I think it's a give and take. Wherever you cannot repeat the matter, I would say don't. But at the same time, if you can come to him and say, hey, this is really wearing on me today. I really need to talk through it. Can we do that? Then he needs to, I think, come to you and say, yeah, I'm opening my heart to that. You know what I mean? Where you guys find a mutual amiability of agreement to be able to discuss the matter when both of you can agree on it, and or not to discuss the matter when he's not prepared to do so, right? So I think there's wisdom in the tension of finding when it is right to talk about it and when it's not right to talk about it. Because there's a time and place to talk about things deeply, and then there's a time and place not to.
1: Linda, thanks for calling us today on Pastor's Perspective. And you guys watching and listening, pray for Linda and her marriage, that it will be healed, that it will be just a great, you know, 2, 3, 5 years from now, they'll be looking back and just celebrating all that the Lord has done. 888-564-6173 is our number, and

0: Now we're going to go to Dallas, Texas, where Alexis listens to Pastor Mike on KDKR. Welcome to Pastor's Perspective, Alexis.
1: Oh, hi, Pastor Mike and Pastor Mike. How are you?
2: Good.
3: Great.
1: Yeah, my question was, the Bible tells believers not to love the world or conform to its sinful systems. And I was just wondering, what does it mean exactly by the world? Like, is it like our community or the news or like anything?
2: Yeah, well, number one, you ask a great question about the word world, because sometimes we see the word world used completely different. For God so loved the world, right? I mean, so we know that sometimes it means something completely different than us and our call in 1 John 2 to not love the world. So here's what I would tell you that the world means in 1 John chapter 2. If you look at Ephesians chapter 2, when it talks about our time before we were Christians, when we were dead in our trespasses and sins, it says we all used to live or walk in that state, following the course of this world, following the prince of the power of the air, the spirit that's now at work in the sons of disobedience. Now, that's a mouthful, but just take it apart one phrase at a time, right? When we were sinners, when we were before we were converted, right, we lived a kind of life that just followed the course of the world, the culture, whatever it was, you know, telling us to do. And that world was being followed, or was being led, rather, by the prince of the power of the air. That's a phrase that is used for Satan. Satan is the one who's calling the shots here in this world, as 2 Corinthians 4:4 says. He's the god of this world. And it's a spirit, that Satan that we talk about in the Bible, that's now at work in the sons that disobey. So when we're not supposed to love the world, we're talking about the culture that's constantly pushing us in a direction of doing the wrong thing. Right. So if I drive from here in Orange County to downtown L.A., or I try to get through the other side of L.A. to go to the north side of L.A., I can't help but see billboards and signs and all kinds of things that are calling me to get off the freeway and do bad things. Right. I mean, just to be really frank. So there's just simple, real literal signs of the world saying, hey, Mike, get off the freeway and come do some bad things. And so that's a clear sign of the fact that the world is designed to lead me away from righteousness and sanctification and obedience to Christ. So I should hate that. I hate the fact that the world is designed to appeal to the passions of my flesh instead of, you know, the fruit of the spirit and self-control and love, joy, peace, patience, and kindness. So I want to learn to hate that. And to hate it is to say, I'm not about that. I don't want that. I'm not going to do that. I'm programmed against that. I'm going to fight that. So that's the issue here. As Peter said, 1 Peter 2, the soul that I have, right? I have passions, but then my heart, my soul, my immaterial part, I have passions that wage war against my soul. It's like Paul said in the fruit of the spirit passage, right? That the spirit and the flesh, they're at odds with one another. So the world is constantly fueling my flesh to do the wrong thing. That's what it means in 1 John 2 to hate the world, to not love the world.
0: What do you think, Alexis?
1: Oh yeah, that sounds perfect. It makes it way more clear.
0: Awesome. Mike Whitford, no, any thoughts?
3: That's what I was going to say. Just the loving of the world is the loving of the cultural systems. And that 1 John 2 passage that says, if you love the world in that way, then that's hatred toward God, basically, versus the other way of hating sin. And, you know, I do love that the term there, cosmos with a K, is the love of the systems of the world versus the actual Eris, the planet Earth, or rather the people in the world. That's where it says in John 3:16 that God so loved the world, the people, but not the systems. And that's the distinction. Obviously, in English, the same word is used, and that's why it's wonderful for all those biblical scholars from long ago to have helped us discern and decipher these root words that help us decipher. And that's why it's important to study the scriptures and to, you know, not to take things without really knowing the original intent, both from the historical and the cultural reality from which it was written. So, yeah, so I think that hopefully will help you there with regard to the world that God loves, that is the people, versus the systems, which Pastor Mike Fabara has just said, that honestly, the satanic systems of the God of this age, little g God, Satan, mm-hmm. controls in many respects. Obviously, God Almighty is over everything, but he's allowing Satan to have his heyday right now until he's bound for those 1,000 years, which that's a whole nother thing right there. So, yeah.
0: Alexis, thanks for calling. 888-564-6173 is our number. Brian Perez here, along with Pastor Mike Fabares and Pastor Mike Whitford, and Michael David's on the phone. And Mike from Vista is calling in to the room full of microphones. Welcome, Mike, to Pastor's Perspective. Hello.
4: Hi. Thanks so much for calling or taking my call. Sorry to add another mic to the group.
0: That's all right.
4: Anyway,
0: the more the merrier.
3: More mics.
4: So I serve at a church that's about 45 miles away from me. And it's a good-sized church, about 4,000 people. And I do work for photography and video for them, completely volunteer. And but I have a computer that I process that work on. And that computer, for my normal use, is just fine. It works just fine. But for the church work, it's become a problem. I do a lot of photos. It's very high resolution. Sorry to get all technical. Video takes quite a bit of effort. And my computer is like 8 years old. And with every update of the software, it keeps getting slower and slower. So sorry for all the technical stuff. So my question is basically this. I give 10%, almost all of it goes to our church and me and my wife. And my question is, could I stop that for about 4 months to help purchase a computer that could handle the workload that I would like to do for the church? That's about it. Yeah.
0: All right, Mike Fabares, you first.
2: Okay. You're not going to like my answer. But let me just put it this way. What if everyone in your church decided to go about their giving that way? Let's just start this Sunday. Everybody's going to do that. They're going to go, okay, well, I work in the kids' ministry, and I'm not going to give for the next 4 months. I'm going to buy completely new furniture here for the nursery. And then the other guy is the ushers. I'm not going to give for the next 2 months. I'm going to buy shirts for the ushers that are really cool and have embroidery on them. And then another guy, you know, who's the usher. I'm not going to give for the next 5 months because I'm going to pay for a really cool pulpit because we need a pulpit. See, what happens is you stop allowing the leaders to be your leaders, as Hebrews 13 says, who are going to take the resources that you give and make decisions about where those resources go. So I say no. What I would do is go to your leaders and say, hey, we need a computer that needs to be a lot better than the one we've got, and you need to put it in your budget. And, you know, hopefully they know you give, and that's coming from a faithful giver. And I would hope that they would budget some money to do that. I know that happens all the time in the church I pastor, and we want to make sure people have the tools to do the ministry that they do. I'm happy to get those requests. I can't meet them all. And maybe you're going to say, well, they won't meet it, but they have to make those decisions. At some point, if everyone does what you do, no one's going to think of the electric bill. No one's going to think of the water bill. No one's going to think of whatever it is that needs to be done. And so I say that kind of designated giving, that's what it really is going to at some point become chaotic. And I say no.
0: Mike Whitford, 1 minute.
3: I was just going to say, is it a Mac or a PC?
2: That's another good. Okay, well, I changed my mind.
3: If it's a Mac, yeah, go for it. No, I'm new to this lead pastor thing, but I'm going to agree with Pastor Mike Fabares on this. It's a simple and good and holy submission to church leadership. Let them help with it. Let them partner together. Since it's already a partnership, you're doing ministry for the church, so it makes sense that the church would have a say in that you're doing it as a team together. You don't do a solo project. As good as it may sound, And now if they're like, you're doing work and faithful on the computer, yeah, that would be an outside offering unto the Lord outside of your tithe is what I would say, tithes and offerings. A lot of people get those confused, that this is an offering unto God. So that could be something. But even so, I'd say go through the church on it. Like Pastor Mike Fabara said, I think going through the church with it, maybe they'll pony up. Yep. That'd be great.
0: Maybe it's a small church and they don't have the funds. Who knows? I remember years ago, I was producing a radio program for a church here in Southern California. And they offered right away. They said, would you like us to buy you a computer for this? I was just like, whoa.
3: Amen.
0: And I don't think it would have been a computer for me, but you know, I would have been using
3: to use.
0: Yeah. And I was just like, no, I think I'll be okay. And I was. Did it for like 5 years and everything was fine. But they offered. And so, Mike, just let them know. We got to take a break here on Pastor's Perspective. 888-564-6173 is the number to call. We're going to be here for about another 30 more minutes. We'd love to hear from you. 888-564-6173.
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8: 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You become a son of God by faith in Christ. 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I want to say to you, you can be born again by the blood of Christ and be in the family of God. And that's the only way. How can you make sure? Take God at his word. If you trust Christ, then you take God at his word. And he says that you're his son by trusting. Now are we the sons of God? Are you a son of God? You are if you've trusted Christ and you can believe God.
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0: We're back on Pastor's Perspective. Thanks so much for watching and listening. 888-564-6173 is the number for you to call us. And we are here in the studio with Pastor Mike Fabares from Compass Bible Church in Aliso Viejo, California. 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And Mike's latest book, The Bible, A Book Like No Other, just came out a few days ago. The subtitle, The Extraordinary Evidences for the Authority of God's Word. It's evidences, not evidence-i. Evidence-i? No, I guess not. It would be evidences.
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0: I love making new words. 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Here is John Mark in Moreno Valley listening to us on K-Wave. Hey, John Mark, what's your question for us today?
10: Hey, good afternoon, gentlemen. Good afternoon, sir. I have a question. I also have a praise report. Did you want me to ask the question first, sir, or the praise report?
0: We love praise reports. Let's hear that.
10: Okay, so...
0: Wait, we lost you, John Mark.
10: God, you lost you, John Mark. Oh, can you hear me now?
0: Yes.
10: So the Lord gave me the opportunity to I was in this location where there were like some famous baseball players, and there was also the famous actor from the movie The Sandlot. His name is Thomas Geary, and I prayed, and he was doing a signing, and he was also in the movie Lassie. And I went over there, and I prayed. I said, Lord, I'd like to witness to him. Mm. And the Lord allowed me to give him a track. And I said, you know, Jesus is Lord and that he loves you. And would you be willing to read this? And he said, yeah, I would. And I just wanted to praise that. I hope he gets saved if he isn't.
3: Amen.
0: That's great. We will be praying for him.
10: I wanted to share that because, I mean, somebody like that, like a leading actor like that, man, they know the Lord. I know we played a priest in that movie Roe versus Wade, but I just wanted to share that. So, I mean, it's great that God's able to use, you know, people to share his message. And so I just wanted to share that.
0: Cool. All right. So what's your question for Mike and Mike today?
10: So, yeah, thanks, Brian. My question, sir, is I think I wanted to ask this because I thought this would help a lot of people, sirs. And the question is, when bad things happen to good people, what does the Bible say to help us trust that God is both good and in control?
0: Mike Fabares.
2: Well, the whole book of Job is written to address the fact that relatively good people, and you got to just we've got to put that caveat on it because... If you want to speak in absolutes, there's nothing ever that happens that's bad to a good person because the only good person that ever lived was Jesus Christ himself. So I guess there was once a time when something very, very bad happened to a perfectly good person. But the rest of us, we are all sinners. And so bad things do happen to sinners. But there are relatively good people compared to other people. And Job was outstanding and blameless in his day. And what that book does teach us is it's not always a cause and effect. It's not always you did something wrong. Therefore, this is coming because of that. And there's things that we don't know. There's things behind the scenes. It always takes us back to Deuteronomy 29:29. You know, the secret things belong to the Lord, but the things revealed belong to us and our children forever. We don't know why a lot of things happen, but we do have the promise of Romans chapter 8 that if we are loving God and called according to his purpose, that he's working things out. Even the left turns in life, even the pains, even the struggles, he's got a plan, he's got a purpose, he's working toward an end, and we can be assured of that. Now, that's really hard for people to swallow, but the book of Job, that's where it goes. It shows us that there is a plan and that he has a plan and that he is going to work that plan out. And at the end of time, right, we're going to be able to say with Job, we're not owed an answer from our creator. I mean, we're really not. And Job just puts his hand over his mouth and says, I'll stop asking questions, even though he was demanding questions from God. Yeah. So we've just got to remember who we are, right? We're the vessel. We're the pot. He's the potter. He's in charge. And, you know, we're not promised a great life, right? We're sinners on a sinful planet, fallen people on a fallen earth. And so we just need to roll with the punches. And as Christians, trust in a good God who's got a good plan. And everything in the Bible from Genesis 3 all the way to Revelation 20 is filled with thorns and thistles, but we're going to get to Revelation 21 and 22, and it's going to turn out really well for us, so we can trust in him until we get there, and we know he's going to work all things together for good.
3: Amen.
0: Mike Whitford.
3: Yeah, and you know, this concept of God never changing, I mean, there's scripture everywhere for that. Hebrews 13:8 says that Jesus Christ is the same yesterday, today, and forever. God says in Malachi 3, for I, the Lord, do not change. James 1:17 says there's no variation or shadow of change with God. And obviously, to that end, it's theologically speaking, it's God's divine attribute of immutability, where he is unchanging and he's always good. Really, I remember my youth pastor growing up saying this, that our reality that we live in, this matrix, if you will, is not the real world. The real world is where God is. We are a reflection, even Paul says. We're just a blurry image of the actuality of existence, which is God himself. We think everything we see here is all there is. I mean, when you think about it, our eyes can only see that visible light part of the spectrum, but the spectrum of light is so much bigger than what we can see, or even our five senses. That existence, even within our reality, is way bigger than we can perceive. So even that measurability within our own existence, because that's so big, we need to then take a humble pie situation to ourselves and say, wow, even in our own reality of things we can measure with great instruments, we can't see everything. And so if we consider that little piece into the extreme of eternity, well, God's existence is reality. And so in his reality, that is outside of time and space, he is good, because the very essence of God is good. He cannot be anything but who he is, because he cannot change, because he's God. Therefore, when somebody doesn't quite get that concept, so then it's like, okay, where does evil come from? Well, that evil is just the perversion of good done by the devil himself. I mean, you can get more into the philosophy of that, but ultimately, God will see everything to pass. I love what Pastor Mike Fabar has just said, that that Revelation 21 and 22, for those who follow Jesus Christ, I mean, some people have said it this way. It's such a simplistic way of saying it, but we win. We win. We win because Jesus won already. And that's the beauty of it, that God is good. And here's the other thing. Currently, as people live and breathe, everybody has the opportunity to walk through the door of grace that Jesus has provided through the cross. Everybody. And that is the goodness of God always on display every day for everybody to say, I can follow Jesus right here, right now. All it takes is that act of faithful repentance to say, I choose to say yes to Jesus and not follow my own ways anymore. That's the goodness of God on display every day in this very world that we are experiencing hardship in. So the goodness of God is always on display through Jesus Christ.
2: I might recommend, John, Mark, that it's a book I wrote, and it echoes John 9 when they asked, why is this man born blind, right?
3: Mm.
2: Yeah, he didn't do anything wrong, which is a lot like Job. Right? He didn't do anything wrong. My daughter was prenatally diagnosed with a terminal prenatal illness, and they said she wasn't going to survive. So, you know, everyone was asking, well, why are you a pastor? You know, why is your daughter diagnosed mm-hmm. with a terminal prenatal mm-hmm. illness? This is not right. Mm-hmm. You're serving God. You're doing good things. This shouldn't happen to you. And they asked exactly what you called in to ask. Why is this bad thing happening to you? You're a good person. So I wrote this book in response to that. She was born with a congenital birth defect. And, you know, she went through a lot of surgeries and she did survive. But I tell the story is the backdrop for the book, which basically answers the question. And it deals with all the issues of really, what do we deserve? What is justice? What is right and wrong? You know, what is it that God promised? And why is it that this world is filled with thorns and disease and congenital birth defects? It's called Lifelines for Tough Times. It's another Harvest House publication. It's out there. As a matter of fact, someone in the studio just came and asked me to sign one here because they found it at a library sale. So you can get it for a couple bucks somewhere. find it on eBay for $2. But it's out there for cheap. Yeah. Lifelines for Tough Times. Yeah, but it basically tackles this issue. And it's exactly about just precisely what you asked.
0: Mm. I suggest you get the book from focalpointministries.org. That way you can keep supporting the ministry of Pastor Mike Fabares and the Focal Point radio program. But yeah, Lifelines for Tough Times. I was also in the Focal Point store right now, and you've got books in Spanish. You've got a book in Romanian. So guys, check that out. Focalpointministries.org. Love it. 888-564-6173 is our number. And John, Mark, thanks for calling us. Now we'll talk to Tim. And then Rachel, you'll be up next. Hey, Tim, welcome to Pastor's Perspective.
11: Thank you.
0: God bless you. Sounds like you sneezed.
11: How are you?
0: Doing well.
11: It's my one of my grandsons.
0: Well, God bless your grandson.
11: Two of my grandsons with me in the car.
0: Nice. So,
11: And actually, they just had a new brother born yesterday.
0: Wow.
11: Over congrats. To the hospital to go visit the new baby.
0: Nice. Right. Congrats.
11: Yeah. So I don't know. You saw my question on there. I was just wondering, is there a reason that I should, when I donate, that I should put my name on the donation envelope? Because I've always, forever and ever, just put money in an envelope and just stuck it in there anonymously. Mm-hmm. Is there a reason for me to put my name on there?
0: Mike Whitford, what do you say?
3: Well, I mean, this goes back to the earlier question from the caller who talked about should he buy a computer. It's sort of relative. You can just give cash or check, or, well, the check would have your name on it. You can just give money as you see fit. I don't think there's any rule against that, because that's between you and the Lord as you give. As long as you are giving faithfully in terms of the tithe and the offering, in terms of what the Holy Spirit directs your heart to do. And in a New Testament fashion, you know, it's pretty much to give as much as God would lead you to do. Obviously, that would be good. But I think it's wise to put your name on it. And here's why. Two things. One, I think to Mike Fabares's point earlier, that they can rely on you as a faithful giver to say, okay, we got to make a budget. And we know that Tim's in it to win it. And we can rely on Tim because he's a faithful giver. So I would say that's one thing. The other benefit for you is when you give to a church, it's tax deductible. I don't think that should be our primary reason for doing it, but I think it's also good for our own government within the United States to recognize there are people that give without asking anything in return other than they are giving unto God. Mm. And I mean, that's the whole reason 501c3 exists. Originally, our founding fathers had decided that they cannot tax God. And so any money within the realm of the church, that's God's money. So the federal government decided, how can we tax God? We're just a man-made government. So the church was untaxable because you can't put taxes on God. And so that's why that even exists in the first place. Just a little historical reference point there for everybody. So I would say, Tim, you can, but I think to help, if you go to Mike Fabares' church, to help them know that Tim's in the game, it's good for them to know that you're part of that community of believers who is faithful in their giving. Mm-hmm. And as a new church planter, I'd say that would be great for me to know, too.
0: Yeah. Mike Fabares, anything to add?
2: Yeah, no, and I would just put it this way. You can, but why wouldn't you? Mm-hmm. And I would have you check your motives. Yeah. What is your motive for wanting to not be known for giving what you give?
0: Hmm.
2: Because I totally agree with Pastor Mike. I think you should be known as a giver. Mm-hmm. I think it's important. But I would have you rather look in the mirror, because it's not sin for you to do it anonymously. You can. But I would really, I'd lay in bed at night and think, why is it that I don't want to? Do some soul searching on that.
0: Now, that could be something that, I mean, whether this is Tim's response or not, but, you know, maybe because being anonymous when it comes to giving, like, you know, the verse that says, don't let your left hand know what your right hand is doing. So maybe that would be a reason that Tim might bring up that, well, you know, it's nobody's business what I want to give to the church. So why would it? And it almost sounds like it almost sounds like it's more humble to not want to put your name on the
2: envelope. But Mike just gave a great explanation that if we're going to have guys that are going to lead a men's Bible study, mm-hmm. are these guys all in?
3: Yeah.
2: Right. Let's just, are we all giving here? Right. That is just a basic fundamental part of what the Bible calls people to do. They call them to attend, to connect, to serve, and to give. Those are the things that congregants are supposed to do. So if we're not doing that, we have no accountability as leaders mm-hmm. if they're giving anonymously in an envelope. And it'd be good for us to be able to say, yeah, all these guys give, and here's the receipts. Now, rarely do we have to look that up, but occasionally our men's Bible study leader may, to make sure all of our men's Bible study leaders are all in. And I like the way he put it. Pastor Mike put it well, right? They're in. They're with us. They're committed, and that's one way that we show it. Right? If you go to the Jewish synagogue, there's you have a poll. I mean, you pay a fee, right? Churches, there's no accountability. You just come and you give if you want to give, if you don't. But in the Bible, you're supposed to give, right? Mm-hmm. You're supposed to give. And so how do we know if you're giving? We wouldn't know that, mm-hmm. but you're supposed to. Mm-hmm. So I think you should have your name on the envelope. But since I don't have a chapter and verse to tell you got to have your name on it, I can't tell you you're in sin. So I'd say, no, you don't have to, but I would wonder why you wouldn't want to. And I would say as a leader, I just echo exactly what Pastor Mike said.
12: Yeah.
2: I think it'd be helpful. From our perspective, it's helpful.
12: Yep. Mm-hmm.
0: Tim, thanks for calling us today here on Pastor's Perspective. And now we'll talk to Rachel in Fontana, listening to us on K-Wave. Hello, Rachel.
13: Hi there.
0: Hi. What's your question?
13: So real quick, I just wanted to say, you know, all of you gentlemen there, pastors, I just want to say thank you. You guys are, you know, being used by the Lord, and I just appreciate that and how the Lord just really uses that. It's pretty incredible to be used by God. So I just want to say thank you.
0: You're welcome, Rachel.
13: Awesome. My question is about Lot's wife. Somebody asked me a question about, you know, why a pillar of salt and why didn't, you know, she just fall dead, you know? So I was just thinking maybe it's because it symbolizes for generations and years, forever, thousands of years, symbolizes like, you know, looking back on reminiscing on sin or things like that. So I was just curious on like, maybe that's what it was, but I wanted to know your guys' perspective on why a pillar of salt, why was that used?
0: All right. Mike Fabares.
2: Well, it doesn't tell us. So we're now just into the area of informed speculation. And if you ever go there to the cities of the plains near the Judean desert, in the Dead Sea, which I've been to many times, you know that you can't even have fish swimming in the Dead Sea because there's no life that's going to be there. So to have salt, and that's the thing, it's filled with salt. The saline is so high, you can't have fish there. In the Millennial Kingdom, they're going to be fishing there, but not now. It's almost the complete opposite. It's a contradistinction to life. So I don't know. I'm just going to say, yeah, she turned into a pillar of salt, which is just the opposite of what you want in a wife, right? It's the opposite of what you want in a mom. She turned into what God was doing in raining down sulfur and salt on a set of cities, the five cities of the plains that were so sinful that God was judging them. So, you know, that's my best guess, since there's not a verse that tells us here's why God chose salt and not clay.
0: Yeah, but even like Rachel said, you know, why didn't she just drop dead right there instead? It was, you know, like a monument. Like,
2: yeah.
0: Yeah. Mike Whitford.
3: I mean, I don't want to over sci-fi this thing, but
0: over sci-fi
3: anything.
0: Yeah,
3: okay. That's
2: no, but that's a great lead-in because I'm anxious to hear what you're going to say.
3: Let's go with this. Doomsday is going to be great when that comes out. But anyway, that's Marvel. I'm talking about Marvel, not actual Doomsday. So I would say, you know, I'm thinking of, you know, the big thing in her heart was that she paused as they were supposed to be running out of this thing, away from the judgment of God. She paused and looked back with a fondness of the life that was she was supposed to leave behind. I wonder if you look at if you see those movies where a meteor hits the ground or a nuclear weapon goes off. I know that's pretty graphic, but if she got stuck in the aftermath of the wave of God's judgment and whatever chemical reaction occurred, she got stuck in the blast wave, and Lot's like, oh shoot, she's cooked, and so she got stuck as a pillar of salt. And he just kept running because that's what he was supposed to do. He ran. And basically, they really should have just been running for dear life. And she paused and looked back with a little bit too much fondness with that past of Sodom and Gomorrah. And that wasn't a good thing, obviously. Ultimately, it's just not good to pause and look back fondly at sin. I think that's the moral of the story.
12: Mm-hmm.
3: Whether you become a pillar of salt or a pillar of hydrochloric acid.
0: Yeah. What do you think, Rachel?
13: Pretty awesome. I appreciate that. And then also too, I wanted to ask for prayer about, I guess I struggle with selfishness, and I don't want to, but I want to keep putting the Lord first. So just pray that I rid myself of that. Like, I mean, that's a struggle, a daily struggle that I don't want. So if you guys could just keep me in prayer, pray for me, please. I would appreciate that.
0: Do you mean like towards your family or just what?
13: Like just selfishness. Like I'd rather spend time on something that I want to do versus for my family or for the Lord, honestly. You know, because I was reading about what sin is, and sin is like a form of selfishness, and it's a form of self. That's something I was reading. So I'm like, oh, shoot, like, I don't want to. I mean, it's a constant struggle, I guess. It's like something that we're always, like the thorn in my, you know, I just feel like I want to be like Christ all the time.
0: Are you talking about the same sin that seems to win?
13: Yeah.
2: hey, Rachel, I've got a little assignment for you that ties into your question and ties into your prayer request. There's a sermon called A Woman to Be Remembered by J.C. Ryle. It's over 100 years old. I'm sure you can find it online and you can read it. And it's commonly called Remember Lot's Wife. Mm. It's one of the most.
12: Wow.
2: I just love it. It doesn't read like it's 100 years old. It is a great sermon by this old guy. It's in a book called Holiness. It's a collection of his sermons. But what an amazing call for us to keep pursuing holiness. And the middle section of that sermon, he talks about the sin in our life and making sure we don't turn back.
12: Wow.
2: And so, you know, we'll pray for you for sure. But I would tell you, you know, get with the Lord, read that next time you get your Bible out to do your devotions, and use that as a little supplemental material. And I think you'll love that sermon. It's one of my favorites, A Woman to Be Remembered, J.C. Ryle.
0: Got it, Rachel? She's writing it down right now. I can hear
2: right.
0: it.
13: I am. That's why I'm quiet.
0: Mike Whitford, would you pray for Rachel?
3: Yes, God, thank you for our sister. I simply pray, God, like all of us, we struggle with temptation, and yet, God, you have a plan for us to live fully for you and to follow your pursuit of holiness, God, that Jesus, you said those who hunger and thirst for righteousness will be filled. Pray that will be Rachel's heart's desire to hunger and thirst for righteousness, God, to pursue you with all her heart and to follow you faithfully. Well, like Luke 9:23 says, to deny herself, take up her cross daily, and follow you, Jesus. It's in Jesus' name we pray. Amen.
2: Amen.
0: Amen. Rachel, God bless you. Thanks for calling us today here on Pastor's Perspective. And we're just about out of time for today's episode. 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And thank you very much to the Mikes for coming in today. Mike Fabares from Compass Bible Church in Aliso Viejo. 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It's called The Bible, A Book Like No Other, The Extraordinary Evidences for the Authority of God's Word. 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Just go to kwave.com/focalpoint and you'll get the ebook that is called Battling Sin. And Mike Whitford, thank you for coming in. He's the pastor of Revive OC in Huntington Beach, a new church plant in the area. And Mike, you'll hear him this weekend. You'll hear both Mikes this weekend on K-Wave. You'll hear Mike Fabares on K-Wave 11:10 on the Ask Pastor Mike show, and Mike Whitford as one of our on-air hosts, and also the podcast Kingdom and Culture. But God bless you guys. 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
14: 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Hey, good afternoon. I'm Phil Ross, and hey, the Apple news is free. I just want to let you know that this Saturday on the Impact Program, Michael David welcomes Irma Drummond from the organization called Northeast of the Well. And they minister to those being trafficked in Orange County and Los Angeles County. To find out when the Impact Program airs on K-Wave 1110 and 107.9, I invite you to check out the programs page at kwave.com and keep it right here on K-Wave. Coming up next, more of the great story that's all about Jesus with David Wollin on Haven Today. So keep it right here.
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17: 25 years ago today, a nation came to a grinding halt. Eyes transfixed by live video from New York City and the horror of the Twin Towers collapsing, killing 2,606 people. Two other flights were hijacked that day, one crashing into the Pentagon, the other into a field. Many lives were lost, many heroes stepped forward. And the ripples of 9/11 would touch every corner of the globe, from airport security to global trade and outright war in the Middle East. Yet for many, the memory of 9/11 is and always will be deeply personal. Those who lost a husband or a wife, a son, a daughter, a grandparent, each loss irreplaceable. It's right to honor their memories and to remind ourselves that this broken world is not without hope. And so, with eyes of faith, we look to Jesus. I'm David Wollin at haventoday.org.
18: This just in, you are looking at obviously a very disturbing live shot there. That is the World Trade Center, and we have unconfirmed reports this morning that a plane has crashed into one of the towers.
19: I just saw a second plane come in from the south and hit the south tower halfway between the bottom and the top of the tower. It's got to be a terrorist attack.
20: A hijacked plane crashed in Pennsylvania this morning, not far from the West Virginia border.
21: I'm on a plane that's been hijacked. I'm on the plane. I'm calling from the plane. I hope to be able to see your face again, baby. I love you.
22: The tower is down completely, according to our producer. The side of the tower has come down onto the street.
23: The resolve of our great nation is being tested. Make no mistake. We will show the world that we will pass this test. God bless you.
17: Voices from 9/11, 25 years ago. Welcome to Haven Today. I'm David Wollin. As always, we're sharing the great story that's all about Jesus, and that's true today, although the program will be a little different given the backdrop of this significant anniversary, which is why before we step back into the final segment of this series we've been in called Cultivating Contentment in Christ, we're going to pause and take a few moments, both to remember what happened on 9/11, but also, to remind our hearts that our God was working even then, as he always is, working redemptively even through tragedy. And I cannot think of a better way to express this than to bring back and share the recorded words of a pastor who in subsequent years would go on to become quite well known. But that day, 9/11/2001, he went on the air with my predecessor at Haven, Charles Morris. At the time, Charles was on the road. He was representing Haven in a local radio market, doing some live radio on the station. But of course, everything came to a screeching halt. Everything stopped as soon as people learned about the breaking news and what was happening back in New York City. And they simply transitioned to a live prayer meeting on the radio. It was clear even then that there was nothing else anybody could do but simply join their hearts together and call upon the Lord for his help and his comfort and his mercy as tragedy unfolded. In those days, 25 years ago, satellite distribution for Christian radio programs was fairly recent, only a new technology at that time, and that technology made it possible for Charles, later that same day, to push out a brand new replacement Haven program. And helping him do that, he reached Tim Keller on the phone, the late Tim Keller. And he knew then, with his church campus in Manhattan, that he'd likely lost many that day in his congregation. It turned out to be far more than even he thought. But he picked up that phone call on his way out the door. And on the air, Charles asked the late Tim Keller, "Is there a way, even in this moment, that you can see or sense God's hand at work?" And here is what Tim Keller shared on Haven back on September 11th, 2001.
1: How do I see God's hand in all this? Well, right away, that whenever a tragedy hits, God is saying to anyone who sees it or feels it, you need me. Life isn't safe. You aren't competent to handle it. It's not possible. You need spiritual resources. Human ability isn't enough. That's true if it's a natural disaster. It's true if it's an act of human aggression like this and so on. That strikes me because this summer I studied all 150 Psalms, about 5 weeks, and the one thing that just struck me, oddly enough, was how unsafe a life these writers were having compared to me. Another thing that we have to keep in mind is that there are tremendous disasters and tragedies like this happening all the time, constantly, but they're happening to small groups or individuals. Suddenly, a young mother just drops dead of a brain aneurysm and leaves 3 children behind. That's happening every day. This is just a tragedy, a horrible tragedy, an example of the brokenness of the world. And as a result, we start asking the questions that we really should be asking anyway all the time. Without it in any way trivializing the horror of this situation, this sort of thing happens to people all the time, every day. This is the life we have. We have assurance as Christians in 2 ways that other people don't have. One is that God says he's going to end this someday. He cares about this, that he's doing something about the brokenness of life, and someday disease and aggression and war and all that will be over. And the second thing we know is, in though we don't understand completely exactly how this works, he is so committed to ending the brokenness and the suffering that he entered into this world and experienced the suffering as Jesus Christ on the cross. So though we do not understand why he hasn't put an end to it yet, we have an assurance that actually no other religion has, and that is that God is not aloof from it. He is so committed to seeing it ended, and he is so concerned about it that he would be willing to actually participate in it. There's no other religion that even claims that God has that kind of involvement and concern about our suffering. And that doesn't help that much as the suffering comes on me. And yet it keeps me afloat. It doesn't get rid of the pain, but it keeps me afloat to have those assurances that it's going to be over someday and that God has paid the ultimate price himself in suffering in order to see that day come.
17: The voice of the late Tim Keller speaking with Charles Morris on Haven 25 years ago today. And how deeply those words resonate with me. It is a different world now in many respects, but no surprise, there are still wars and rumors of wars. New dangers, new perils in our world that we face today. What will happen now? As global superpowers jostle for positioning in a fast-changing geopolitical landscape, what will happen in the Middle East as war and conflict seems to go on and on and on, as it has from one decade to the next? And what about the rapid, accelerating speed of AI development? Will it come to pose the existential threat some are predicting? There is still so much in this world 25 years later that can make us afraid. And yet, nothing really has changed. Jesus Christ is the same. Yesterday, today, and forever, he reigns. And God's promises will come to pass according to his timing and sovereign will. There is no possible future in which the Lord Jesus is not already out there ahead of us, reigning in it, welcoming us into that future which has been planned for us since before the foundations of the very earth were laid. And so, in Christ, Our future is bright. And today, we're called to seek him anew as our refuge, as our shelter in a time of storm, our resting place, our sure foundation, which can never be shaken. And this is why, even in the chaos of a broken world, contentment here and now in Christ is possible. And that's been our focus all week. We wanted to take this opportunity to reflect and share a ministry of Haven that not every listener knows about. It's called Anchor Devotional. A new edition is published and sent out by mail every month, as it has for the last 50 years. And I wrote an issue for Anchor a few years ago called Contentment in the Chaos. And for the last few days, we've been talking about that theme of contentment, how it's possible to have contentment in Christ no matter what's happening around you or me. And I'd love to send you that issue right away, and we will do that when you make your gift of ministry support to Haven. You can choose the amount. Just be sure to click on the link that says subscribe to Anchor. And after that first issue on contentment, you'll begin to receive a new devotional by mail every month. It's as simple as that. So I invite you to reach out now by phone at 865-HAVEN, 865-HAVEN, or you can go online to haventoday.org, haventoday.org. And now we'll begin our program with a song of worship. Here's Matt Boswell and Matt Papa with Lord, From Sorrow's Deep I Call, Psalm 42.

0: This is Haven Today. I'm David Wolin, and as I mentioned earlier, this is a different format today. We wanted to close out our series on cultivating contentment in Christ by letting some of our Haven listeners, who are also Anchor Devotional readers, share a few of their thoughts. They're helping us to commemorate and honor the 50 years of Anchor Devotional's ministry, and along the way, they'll share a bit about their lives and their walks with Jesus. Now, if you caught either of the first two programs in this series, then you heard the voice of my colleague, Lauren Cuevas, and you'll hear her voice just here and there a little bit in the following recorded clips. She reached out to three Haven listeners and Anchor readers, and they shared their answers to some questions that they were all asked. But first, let's start by letting them introduce themselves.
1: My name is Dawn Reynolds. I live in Waco, Texas. I've been reading Anchor, I would say, close to 10 years.
2: Well, I'm Dick Johnson. I live with my wife and in Wisconsin. Longtime reader of Anchor, probably from when it first began many years ago.
3: Herb Smith. I live in San Diego. I've probably been reading Anchor for the last...
0: Let them introduce themselves.
1: My name is Dawn Reynolds. I live in Waco, Texas. I've been reading Anchor, I would say, close to 10 years.
2: Well, I'm Dick Johnson. I live with my wife and in Wisconsin. Longtime reader of Anchor, probably from when it first began many years ago.
3: Herb Smith. I live in San Diego. I've probably been reading Anchor for the last 20, 25 years.

0: as they respond over the next several minutes. And we'll start with the first question, which was, how did you discover Anchor Devotional?
1: I discovered Haven of Rest on the radio. And from there, I discovered the Anchor Monthly Devotional.
2: We were missionaries on Okinawa at that time and had a Christian radio station that carried the old Haven of Rest program. And a guy that was the program director, Carl Lawrence, sent me an anchor that he wrote, and that's where I started. So that's a long time ago.
3: I can't remember exactly when I started, but my relationship with Haven goes back to when it was Haven of Rest as a young boy. My parents always had it on the radio with shipmate Bob. I remember all of those introductions in the Haven of Rest Quartet, and it was just always a wonderful listening companion for me on the radio growing up. And then later in life when Anchor came on the scene, it's just been always how I begin my devotions in the morning. It's there in my Bible. It's the first thing I read, and then I proceed from there to the rest of Scripture.
0: I love hearing those memories from the old days of Haven, such a cherished history. Haven really has become a part of many people's daily lives and walk with God, and Anchor Devotional functions in much the same way, although it occupies a different space. Morning or evening devotions often for our readers, and it's been that way for a long time. So that's the next question. Why have you continued over the years to keep reading Anchor Devotional?
1: Why would you not? It is so inspiring. See, that's why I'm glad to talk to you, because I gush. It is so wonderful. It's inspiring. It helps me focus. You know, and this has probably given me a devoted Bible reading time and prayer time, which I didn't really have before.
2: For me, it's been a marvelous tool. Not only to encourage my own life spiritually and listen to what other men and women that have written offer in terms of spiritual guidance and counsel and affirmation, but then to have an opportunity to do a little of that myself.
3: There's a lot of wonderful devotions out there, but what keeps coming to the surface is the Anchor Devotional. You know, I wonder why that is, and I think a big part of it is it's just so authentically the Holy Spirit. It is just so amazing to me how often I read, and it was just like, wow, that is, he or she could have just written that directly with my name on it. It's astonishing to me how much the Holy Spirit uses what they wrote that day in such a personal and precious way to encourage me. It's just like the Lord grabbing a hold of me and giving me a hug and saying, I'm here, I'm with you, and I know what's going on, and I'm thinking of you, and my grace is sufficient.
0: It's fascinating to me how similar and yet uniquely these stories are, how the Lord has used Anchor in the lives of people who don't know each other and live in different places, and yet the Lord meets them in His Word. I'm sure that's true for you listening now. It's certainly true for me. And I crave that time with the Lord. I crave those moments when you can sense the nearness of the Lord in such a powerful way. And especially what Herb just said there at the end, that resonates with me. Now, let's get to the next question. We asked, how would you tell someone else about this ministry, which has meant so much to you, especially if they've never heard of it?
1: Boy, you hate to just use quick words like great devotional, although I have left them in the waiting areas at my hospital, because I think if someone could get it in their hands and, you know, if the Holy Spirit would lead them to read and gather what is here, it's very precious. Mm-hmm. I don't know how I would describe it. Like I said, I wouldn't want to just say, great devotional, read this. Mm-hmm.
2: I often wear a vest, and I carry anchors with me. It's such a great tool. And if I'm talking to somebody, and maybe if

0: it's a person and they're wearing a cross, or they ask, well, what have you been doing? And I'd say, well, I've been a police chaplain and a hospital chaplain. And by the way, and I'll pull an anchor out and give it to them and say, you know, this is a great little booklet, and it just has some very special thoughts for each day in the month.
1: I leave it in places. But I tell you, it's hard to let go of them because I mark them up. And I've got a whole stack of them going back decades. And I just think that you'll find this devotion written in a kindred spirit way, in a way that really relates to your heart. I don't know. It's earthy. It's salt of the earth. It's from people who are out there trudging through the storm, and yet with great joy and rest and comfort and a sense of adequacy that the Lord is faithful.
2: And He is faithful. I'm sure you could give a testimony in your own life about how the Lord has met you with His faithfulness along the way, people that He's used. Could be a pastor or a small group, maybe a mentor, maybe a Christian radio program or Christian radio in general. You know, the station itself that you're listening on, if you're hearing this by radio today, the Lord uses all kinds of avenues like this to bring His word into our lives and to draw us near to Himself. And it's so precious to me to be hearing these testimonies. And now we'll close with one final question, which is, Anchor has been encouraging listeners for 50 years. So what has it meant to you to be part of this story, even today on the air with Haven?
3: It continues to improve my life.
0: I think just the honor that God would open up that opportunity, but also to have the trust and affirmation of Haven that would be willing to tell my story in a sense, which is, you know, what Anchor has been.
1: I thank Haven and you and all of those who work with it for just being faithful, for persevering, and knowing that the message is so much bigger than any of us. But we all, when we come together, God has a plan. And He puts that forward in a way that just demonstrate how wonderful and trustworthy He is.
2: A special thanks to Don Reynolds, Dick Johnson, and Herb Smith for taking some time to share with us today a bit of their lives, their hearts, and their walks with Jesus. This is Haven Today. I'm David Wolin, and I want to thank you for taking a little time today with us to look back, and we did that in more ways than one. Of course, noting the significance of this 25th anniversary of 9/11, for some people today, especially those who were children then or not even yet born at the time, today they're young adults, and the events we were recalling at the start of the program might feel very distant to them and unfamiliar. And yet I know for many others, the events of 9/11 feel as though they have never left. I came across a testimony just recently of one father whose daughter was a flight attendant on one of those planes that crashed into the World Trade Center. And that 2-second video clip that often gets played over and over, for him, when he sees it, he knows he's watching again and again the final 2 seconds of his daughter's life. For him, 9/11 has never left, and in this life never will. And for me, thinking about that, it just underscores the magnitude and significance of this promise, which we find in Revelation. It comes from the lips of the Lord Jesus. And we may not be able to conceive of this now, but one day it will come to pass. Revelation 21, verses 3 and 4. I heard a loud voice from the throne saying, Behold, the dwelling place of God is with man. He will dwell with them, and they will be His people. And God Himself will be with them as their God. He will wipe away every tear from their eyes. And death shall be no more. Neither shall there be mourning, nor crying, nor pain anymore. For the former things have passed away. And so we say amen. Come, Lord Jesus. And as we wait, our God helps us daily, abiding in us and we in him as we spend time in prayer and in his word. And so to that end, I would invite you one last time to begin receiving Anchor Devotional every single month. You can start with the issue of contentment in the chaos. 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I'm David Wolin. Won't you come back again next time? We'll be keeping it all about Jesus. It's The Great Story here on Haven Today.
4: 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I'm Phil Ross. So glad you're here today. We're remembering the events of 25 years ago. Yes, remembering the fallen and praying for the survivors who have been carrying on these many years in the wake of the tragedy of 9/11. So I just want to keep thinking about those folks. And I want to let you know that this coming Saturday on K-Wave Community Connection, I invite you to catch Lynn Hackman's conversation with Ashley Berkshire of Children's Network of San Bernardino and the important work they're doing to keep kids safe and thriving. K-Wave Community Connection airs on 107.9 Saturdays at 11:45 a.m. and on 11:10 at 2:15 p.m. And you can watch all the extended K-Wave Community Connection interviews by visiting the K-Wave YouTube channel. 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
12: Hey, you can't preach that Jesus name in here in the synagogue. Get out of here, Paul. Go somewhere else. You can't keep coming back week in and week out. We don't want to have any more of it. We're upset with you. And he walks out the door and there's a guy named Justice who's a God honorer in his life. Maybe not a believer yet, but we know he becomes a believer. He says, do you want to come to my house? I'm right next door to the synagogue. You can come over. Is that an unexpected victory? Okay, let's set up shop here at the house next to the synagogue. Let's set up shop, and when people come, we'll share Jesus in Justice's house.
13: Have you ever had something happen that seems too good to be a coincidence? I've heard stories of friends who couldn't afford rent, only for their landlord to give them a free month, or for an unexpected deposit to arrive in their bank account just in time. Pastor Jeff shows us an example of what some may call coincidence when Paul is kicked out of the local synagogue. I would identify this as God's provision. He knows exactly what is needed, and his encouragement always comes at the right time. Well, let's join Pastor Jeff in the book of Acts chapter 18 as he continues his message, God-sized encouragement.

0: from Macedonia. There's a message. And whatever that message was inspired Paul. It got him up and encouraged and strengthened him to keep on moving in the Spirit, to preach the gospel, to continue to teach. Now, here's the cool thing. We don't have to wonder what it was they brought to the table that night. We don't have to wonder what it is that they said that inspired Paul so much. In fact, there's two things. The first one comes from 1 Thessalonians 3:6. Now, I want you to see this because I think it's important if you have a brain like mine. You're like, how does that all play out? Check this out. 1 Thessalonians, where's the church for Thessalonians? You get multiple choices here. Thessalonica, right? So Timothy must have been up in Thessalonica at some point, and he's coming down to bring this message to Paul in Corinth. This message must have encouraged him according to our text. I want you to see what it said. 1 Thessalonians 3:6. But now that Timothy has come to us from you, do you see that? Paul in Corinth then writes this letter back up to the church at Thessalonica. We call it Thessalonians, but it was really a letter written to a church. And here he says, but now that Timothy has come to us from you, that's what we just read in our text. Timothy and Silas show up. Here's the message that encouraged Paul and brought us good news of your faith and love, and that you always have a good remembrance of us, which he would have been like, thank the Lord that somebody has a good remembrance of us. I've been kicked out of so many towns, it feels like everywhere I go, people have bad remembrance. But this group in Thessalonica, they have a good remembrance of us, greatly desiring to see us as we also to see you. Therefore, brethren, in all our affliction and distress, we are comforted concerning you by your faith. What encouraged Paul in this moment? What did God use this good news to encourage him for? Oh, Thessalonica is still walking with Jesus. They're still honoring the Lord and they still love us. Oh my gosh, this is great news. Sometimes I get so discouraged because I don't know if the places that we're leaving are still honoring Christ. And we're moving on and on and on. And to hear word that there's a church that still loves Jesus excites me. Here's the second thing that he was excited about. 2 Corinthians 11:7. So now he's, again, we're looking forward in time, and he's writing back to the church at Corinth. He says, remember the time that I came to you, which we just read about this morning. Remember that time? This is what he says. Did I commit sin in humbling myself that you might be exalted because I preached the gospel of God to you free of charge? What did Paul do when he shows up at Corinth, according to our text? What did he do for work? He was a tent maker. And Paul purposed to go into a town and not right away say, okay, start paying up for my messages, right? He said, I would go and just work. There wasn't even a church yet in that place. So I would go in and I would preach and I would teach, and a church would begin to be built up, but I would never go in and just charge people like the itinerant preachers of the day would do. Instead, I would just tent make. I would go to people's houses and work for them. And then I would share the gospel. Then I'd preach the gospel on the weekends. He says, I came to you. He says, here, in fact, what is what happened. I robbed other churches, taking wages from them to minister to you. Now, he didn't go around like a bank robber, going into churches and robbing them. What he's saying is, I got money from other churches. And you're going to see here in a second where. I got money from other churches in order to pay so that I could be in ministry to you. Listen to what he says. And when I was present with you, and in need, I was a burden to no one, because I was working tents. I was doing tent making. For what I lacked, the brethren who came from Macedonia supplied. And in everything, I kept myself from being a burdensome to you, and so I will keep myself. Now, what's significant about that is, where are the brothers from Macedonia coming from, and who are they? Who do you think they are? Timothy and Silas. He says when they came, they had gotten money from some of the churches up here to come and provide it for me so I could be in ministry to you, Corinth, all along. Now, Paul is encouraged because not only is the church up in Macedonia faithful to Jesus and honoring, but they're supportive of him. Paul, keep going. We want you to keep going and sharing the gospel wherever you go. Now, was that good news for Paul? Oh, you got to believe it. Do you think that was encouraging for Paul to get that letter from Timothy and Silas that, hey, we're going to provide for you wherever you go? And hey, we're walking with you in the faith. Do you think that was good news? Absolutely. Do we all need that good news from time to time? Oh my gosh. In moments where things feels like, oh man, everything's unraveling, things aren't going well, just even a little bit of good news is a blessing from the Lord. It's a reward. It's an encouragement from God. Now, Three, going to four. Here's three. God encourages Paul with unexpected victory. God encourages Paul with an unexpected victory. You have to see this. Look at verse 6. But when they opposed him, the Jews of the city were opposing him, and blasphemed, he shook his garments and said to them, "Your blood be upon your own heads. I'm clean. For now on, I will go to the Gentiles." And he departed from there and entered the house of a certain man named Justus, one who worshiped God. What? Whose house was next door to the synagogue. Now imagine this for a minute, right? Hey, you can't preach that Jesus name in here in the synagogue. Get out of here, Paul. Go somewhere else. You can't keep coming back week in and week out. We don't want to have any more of it. We're upset with you. And he walks out the door and there's a guy named Justus who's a God honor in his life. Maybe not a believer yet, but we know he becomes a believer. He says, do you want to come to my house? I'm right next door to the synagogue. You can come over. Is that an unexpected victory? Okay, let's set up shop here at the house next to the synagogue. Let's set up shop, and when people come, we'll share Jesus in Justice's house. And some of those Jews who come to know Jesus, they can come. They're like, they're going to the synagogue, but they'll just go next door instead, right? And we'll honor Jesus in this place. And God will start to build a church in Justice's home. Well, that is an unexpected victory. Look at verse 8. Then Crispus, the ruler of the synagogue, believed on the Lord with his household. And many of the Corinthians, hearing, believed and were baptized. So catch this for a second. Hey, Paul, you can't be here. Okay, we'll go next door to Justice's house. We'll start a church there. And I don't know what it looked like, but one day I could just imagine the synagogue leader comes over and is like, you can't do this, right? All the people are coming over to Justice's house and learning about Jesus. You got to stop this. Knocking on the door. Hey, what are you doing? And Paul's like, well, can I just share with you about who this Jesus guy is? And the Holy Spirit gets involved, as he often does. And he goes back to the Old Testament. He shows who Jesus is throughout the Old Testament scriptures. And this guy, the leader of the synagogue, is like, oh my gosh, I've never seen it that way before. And he gives his life to Jesus. And so does his entire household. Now, can you imagine what happens in synagogue the next morning, right? That weekend? Hey, where's the leader of the synagogue? He's at the house next door, at Justice's house. His whole family gave their life to Jesus. What do you think God does in that moment in that synagogue? Maybe we need to ask more questions about who Jesus is. Maybe there's a more of awareness in this moment. Let me just tell you, if Paul was discouraged coming into Corinth, God certainly encouraged him, yes, with Aquila and Priscilla, yes, with pieces of good news from up in the Macedonia region, but listen to this, with fruit that he never expected probably would ever happen, that the leader of the synagogue comes to this place. Now I want you to see, look at the end of verse 8. Here's what is the result of this. And many of the Corinthians, hearing, believed, and were baptized. What does that mean? Several weeks ago, we did a baptism down at Huntington Beach. Some of you were baptized. A lot of you showed up to celebrate a public demonstration of the faith that these people have in Jesus in front of all of Huntington Beach. And people, like crazy people, y'all are crazy, yelling and cheering, and people on the beach like, what are you doing? What are these people gathered down here yelling and screaming and going into rough waters I can imagine a lifeguard in that moment just thinking, Christians are crazy. Like, why would you do that, right? Here's why we do it. It's public display of what's gone on internally inside of us and our love for Jesus. And that cheering and that yelling is because we know that life has changed and God is doing a work inside of them and will continue to do that. The same thing happened in Corinth. As Paul shows up, and he's probably thinking, where, Lord? Where is there going to be fruit here? How about in the synagogue with the synagogue leader and Justice's house and Aquila and Priscilla? And God begins to give him unexpected victories, which would have been such a great encouragement to him. Can I tell you to keep going? Don't give up. Keep walking with him. You will have unexpected victories in your life, things that you didn't expect to happen, that God shows up. And you say it. We all say it. I don't know how this happened. It could only be God. God is the one who did this. And we have those moments in our life. Paul was having those moments here in Corinth. Now, let's move to our fourth and final moment of encouragement from the Lord. God encourages Paul with a personal word for him. A personal word for him. I love this. And I think you do too. When you're praying over something and you're maybe even in a moment of discouragement, you're like, God, I need a word from you. I just need to hear from you. I'm hearing from a lot of people. Lord, I just need to hear from you. And that morning when you open up the word of God and the Spirit shows up, and that is the word that God gives you. It's right there in the text. Or you read an account in Scripture and you're like, that has so many applications to my life right now. And that entire day and week and maybe even month, you're like, I can do this. God spoke to me. God directed my heart in where I should go. I'm encouraged in this moment. I can go on. That similar thing happens right here with Paul in verse 9. Says this, now the Lord spoke to Paul in the night by a vision. Now, I would take a vision too, Lord. I'll take one of those, throw a vision at me. I love that. He says, he spoke to him in a vision. Do not be afraid, but speak and do not keep silent, for I am with you. And no one will attack you to hurt you, for I have many people in this city. And he continued there a year and 6 months, teaching the word of God among them. Do you see it? God shows up in a very personal way to Paul, and he says these four things to him. He says, do not be afraid. Paul, I got you. Don't be afraid. When you came into Corinth, you had some fear, but listen, I've been encouraging you all along, and I'm telling you there's fruit to be had. Do not be afraid. I am with you. Speak and do not keep silent. Paul, don't hide away. Don't think that you need to stay quiet. Keep preaching as loud as you ever have. Paul, I am with you, and what? You will be safe. I'm going to protect you. I'm going to watch over you. You're safe, Paul, so keep preaching. And then, I love this. Look what it says. I have many people in this city. Here's your vision. Here's your mission, Paul. Keep preaching. There's still more people in Corinth that need to hear the gospel. As I read over this, I was like, Lord, are you speaking to me? Are you speaking to us as a congregation? Are you exhorting us to be people who keep on speaking, to not be afraid, that God has got his hand of protection upon us? Because here's why. The mission isn't done yet. There's still more people in this city of Huntington Beach, Costa Mesa, Westminster, Santa Ana, Irvine. Who am I missing? Found Valley, the place where I live. Found Valley. There's no one in Found Valley. No, just kidding. And Found Valley, I mean, all these cities that God is saying, listen, I still have people there. So here's what I want you to do, Refuge. Here's what I want you to do, Jeff. Keep speaking. Don't be afraid. Don't step back. Step up. Step in. And so what God is saying to Paul in this minute is, I want you to stay. I want you to stay. Now, why would God tell Paul to stay? We've seen him before up in Macedonia where he said, go. I want you to go. And now he's saying, I want you to stay. I think it's because this. When the gospel started growing in each of these towns that Paul was in, trouble usually followed. Right? As soon as people start to know the name of Jesus, the Jews would come in and try to get Paul. Who just came to know Jesus? the synagogue leader, and people all throughout Corinth are starting to come to know the name of Jesus. And now I believe sometimes Paul knows, listen, the writing's on the wall. Maybe it's time for me to go on to the next place. And people often would go to Paul and be like, dude, you gotta go. You can't be here anymore. In this moment, God comes to him and says, actually, I want you to stay. And I want you to know you have my protection. And I don't want you to be quiet. I want you to keep spreading the name of Jesus all throughout Corinth. Here's why. Corinth is hurting and broken. And I have people in Corinth that still need to be saved. He speaks directly in. And that must have been so encouraging for Paul to be able to say, God's got me. I can go anywhere I want and preach the gospel because I've got the seal of God upon my life that he said in a vision to me, I am safe. Now, I want you to see 12. It says, when Gallio was proconsul of Achaia, the Jews with one accord rose up against Paul and brought him to the judgment seat. What? I thought I was safe. I thought you had my back. You told me in a vision, keep preaching. I got people in the city. And now in this moment, you're saying, I'm in trouble? Now, come on. Look what it says here, verse 13. Saying, this fellow persuades men to worship God contrary to the law. I love 14. Take a look at this. When Paul was about to open his mouth, he's about ready to defend himself. Oh, here we go again. I'm standing in front of this council. God's sovereignty steps in. God's promise steps in. Look what it says. Galileo said to the Jews, if it were a matter of wrongdoing or wicked crimes or Jews, Jews, there would be a reason why I should bear with you. But if it is a question of words and names and your own law, look to it yourselves, for I do not want to be judge of such matters. And he drove them from the judgment seat. Then all the Greeks took Sosthenes, poor Sosthenes, the ruler of the synagogue, and beat him before the judgment seat. Now Galileo took notice of these things. God didn't promise Sosthenes anything, right? So, but in all seriousness, think about this for a minute. Paul gets this vision and this promise. I'm going to watch over you, Paul. Keep preaching, keep teaching. He then gets put in front of the judgment seat and the Roman governing official, and he's got to be thinking, what about the promise? Okay, here we go. I don't have to defend myself. God, through his sovereignty, uses this Roman official to say, Jews, I don't want to hear anything from you. This is your law. These are your names. They don't mean anything to us in Rome. You know what? Get out of here. Go. And Paul's like, oh my gosh, the promise of God. I didn't have to defend myself. The Roman official God used to defend me. And now I'm back out in the streets preaching the gospel again. Imagine the encouragement as Paul shares that with his brothers and sisters in Corinth. You'll never believe what happened today. I was put in front of the Roman official on the judgment seat, and I said nothing. And I was let go, and here I am with you again preaching the gospel. Now, some believe that this Sosthenes that gets beat up, it's kind of an odd thing that he gets beat up. Like, why him? But he was the leader of the temple. Maybe they were upset that he didn't get Paul. Like, you should have done better with your homework and trying to get Paul. Maybe they just wanted to make a display to Gallio that, hey, listen, this is what happens to people who don't listen to us. Who knows? They don't really know. But we do know one thing potentially about this Sosthenes guy. In a letter, again, written back to Corinth, Paul moves on. He writes a letter back to Corinth. Here's what he says. This letter is from Paul, chosen by the will of God to be an apostle for Christ Jesus, and from our brother Sosthenes. I am writing to God's church in Corinth, of all places. So here we are. We've got this church in Corinth. We've got a letter to Corinth. And we've got this name Sosthenes, who pops up again later on. So maybe this guy is the same guy, and he comes to be a believer in Jesus. Now, I'm going to close our time here with this. I don't know where you stand. Maybe you're in this place of discouragement, of not knowing exactly, God, what are you doing in this moment? But can I encourage you with how many things? Four things. Listen, companionship, friendship. I need that in my life. I don't want to do this on my own. I can't do this on my own. In fact, I believe God doesn't call you to do it on your own. This is why he has the church come together and come to know each other and be in fellowship with each other. Encourage you to say, listen, I need that companionship. It's so vital for my life. I need good news from time to time. And I believe God will send you that good news. Things that just give you a little window of hope. I know some of you have kids and grandkids who aren't walking with Jesus. And you want more than anything, literally more than anything, for them to know and walk with him either again or for the first time. And those little windows where they ask that question, well, what about, Grandma, what do you believe about this? Or Dad, what do you believe about this? Is that little window of like, they're still there. They're still asking the question. I can't wait to answer it for them. That's a little bit of good news. Or the coworker who comes to you and is like, hey, I lost a relative this weekend and you're a Christian and you have some views on death. Would you just share that with me? It's like, me? You want me to share? Okay. And there's that little hope, that little piece of good news that I believe God will bring into your life from time to time, even in those most discouraging days. The third word of encouragement is this unexpected victory. It's unexpected. For Paul, it was the synagogue leader, right? It was the house next door to the synagogue and then the synagogue leader. And then it seemed like Corinth was like, yeah, we're open to the gospel. That's unexpected victory. Things I didn't think would ever happen. And some of you have those in your life that you could attest to. I never thought this would happen. And it does. And God shows up in those ways and encourages us in those moments with those unexpected victories. And that fourth one is this. It's so important that God will speak to us personally. That we don't have this distant God who's out there and is like, here, you figure it out and walk through all your discouragement by yourself. But it's actually, there's times when he shows up in powerful ways. Maybe even a service like this. Where God shows up and he says, listen, I'm speaking directly to you. I'm talking to you. I'm encouraging you in this moment. I'm here. I'm with you. There are even those times when he gives us very clear directions on where we need to go and should go. And those are moments of great encouragement. So my encouragement to you is don't give up. Keep walking with him in all seasons of life.
1: Set free my heart. Set free my soul.
2: 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It's 7800 Edinger Avenue, Huntington Beach, California, 92647. 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If you have, then we'll take the opportunity to break that down further. In life, we're often called into new and uncertain situations. This can bring about feelings of anxiety or fear. 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

0: 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I'm Phil Ross. We made it to Friday once again. It's cooling off just a little bit. Nice break from the heat coming up. I hope you're going to have a great weekend. And I want to let you know that coming up next on Somebody Loves You, Pastor Raul Reese continues his look at how the Holy Spirit functions in the life of the believer. And one of the things the Holy Spirit does, just so that the body can function well as we grow into the image of Jesus Christ, is the Holy Spirit has given gifts to the body of Christ. And in every church, there are people that can do different things. The Holy Spirit enables people to have gifts of administration. Some of them have the gift of faith, some healing, and all kinds of gifts like that. And everyone is unique in what they can do, and it's all for the building up of the body of Christ. And it's just truly an amazing thing to see in a healthy church when people are walking by the power of the Holy Spirit and are being led by the Holy Spirit as they study God's word and fellowship together and do the work the church is supposed to do. Well, Pastor Raul will explain more about that as he continues his look at using or walking in the gifts of the Holy Spirit. Keep it right here on K-Wave for today's edition of Somebody Loves You Radio with Pastor Raul Reese. Coming up right after, we check in the news and the weather with Brian Perez.
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5: A new video from a group called Satanic Planet shows a woman performing the Satanic Temple's abortion ritual inside of a Hobby Lobby bathroom. The video shows the woman taking an abortion pill while reciting the Satanic Temple affirmations, then mocking Christian beliefs and displaying Hobby Lobby's own Christian imagery in flames. Abortion is human sacrifice, and the Satanic Temple is making that clear. Hobby Lobby is a famously Christian company, which is no doubt why the Satanists targeted their store in this disgusting display. The national debate surrounding abortion is rife with spiritual warfare. If the abortion industry isn't stopped, we'll see more innocent children killed in such barbaric and satanic ways.
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8: It's just about 5 o'clock at K-Wave. Here's what's happening. 25 years after 9/11, U.S. presidents past and present have commemorated the lives lost when hijacked planes slammed into the World Trade Center, the Pentagon, and a Pennsylvania field. President Donald Trump led a Pentagon ceremony, while U.S. President J.D. Vance attended a memorial at the site of the World Trade Center in New York, along with all four living former U.S. presidents and first ladies. Moments of silence were held to mark the timings of the attacks, and the names of nearly 3,000 people who died were read out. Commemorations were also held in Shanksville, Pennsylvania, where Flight 93 crashed after passengers fought back against the hijackers. Firefighters were continuing to carve a containment line around the burn area of a brush fire that spurred evacuation warnings and charred between 15 and 17 acres in the Sepulveda Pass in Bel Air, with the work about 80% completed, although there were no longer any active flames. The fire was reported Wednesday afternoon near the Getty Center Museum. And job opportunity. The Pasadena City Council has relaunched a search for a new city manager nearly 5 months after its previous choice for the job withdrew and opted to remain as Riverside's city manager.